0: My grandfather's Nazi-issued work permit, complete with a swastika. This was the only paper that allowed my grandfather to pass safely. It has a non-Jewish identification. My grandfather, Solomon Frankel, had to hide his Jewish identity and go by a non-Jewish name.
1: His grandfather was handed a Nazi work permit so he could pass in safety. 80 years later, his grandson was ordered to wear a wristband just to walk across an American campus.
0: I wear a kippah, keep kosher, observe Shabbos, and pray daily. These practices sustained me through law school, and it is my faith that made me a target when anti-Semitism surged at UCLA after October 7th, 2023.
1: In the days after Hamas murdered 1,200 people in Israel, campuses across America erupted. And for many Jewish students, the target was not a foreign government 8,000 miles away. It was them.
2: Saying they didn't help enough.
3: Many of us got injured. We could have died last night.
4: The way Jews are treated on campus clearly is a civil rights issue, a civil liberties issue, and a religious issue. Nobody on college campuses, nobody is pro-Palestinian. Nobody cares about the Palestinians. If they did, they would care about the Kurds, they would care about the Uyghurs, they would care about the Sudanese. You can't get a demonstration even about Ukraine. It's only about Israel. It's opposing Israel, opposing the nation state of the Jewish people, it's opposing Judaism, and ultimately, is opposing the Judeo-Christian tradition.
0: But the worst came in spring 2024, when activists set up an encampment on Royce Quad, the heart of campus, and created a Jew exclusion zone. Masked enforcers set up checkpoints, barricades, and required wristbands for entry.
5: This is just full-on anti-Semitism, like, at its clearest extent.
6: You guys have closed the entrance. We are UCLA students.
0: Students like me were stopped, harassed, and physically blocked unless we disavowed Israel's right to exist and hid our religious symbols like our Star of David necklaces and our kippahs. 80 years later, on an American college campus, I was shocked that I was expected to wear an activist-approved wristband and disavow my Jewish faith just to access public spaces.
1: And the failure was not only at UCLA, at many of the universities where the protests were exploding, the people in charge refused to condemn the hatred outright.
7: We had that seminal moment in December 2023 when three presidents of elite universities, the University of Pennsylvania, Harvard, and MIT, were asked, is it against your school's regulations to advocate for the genocide of the Jewish people?
8: I am asking, specifically calling for the genocide of Jews, does that constitute bullying or harassment?
9: If it is directed and severe or pervasive, it is harassment.
8: So the answer is yes.
9: It is a context-dependent decision, Congresswoman.
8: It's a context-dependent decision. That's your testimony today. Calling for the genocide of Jews is depending upon the context. That is not bullying or harassment. This is the easiest question to answer yes, Ms. McGill.
7: Excuse me. No, it shouldn't depend on the context. You know, advocacy for Jewish genocide should always be terrible. We would not treat other minorities that way. If people advocated for the, you know, for lynching of blacks, God forbid, they'd find a way to fire them. They'd throw them off campus so fast it'd make their heads spin. Yet, if you advocate for Jewish genocide, you're treated as an idealist. You're treated as someone who is for human rights. I mean, it's sort of inside out.
1: Within weeks, the presidents of both the University of Pennsylvania and Harvard had resigned. Robert George has spent over four decades at Princeton University. He argues many campuses were hostile ground for religious conviction long before October 7th.
10: If there is a kind of established religion in American higher education, it's the religion of liberal secularism. And it shouldn't be given that privileged position.
11: Jewish students at Tufts University say after this protest, they're worried they're no longer safe on campus.
12: University of Maryland students, they are on edge.
1: Jeffrey Weisenfeld spent years helping govern the nation's largest urban public university, and he comes from a family of Holocaust survivors.
13: You read the language and you see what's happening. There's a word that comes to mind. It's Orwellian. It's a political game born of a lack of proper understanding or belief in faith.
14: When I was growing up, I remember walking to the synagogue, passing other houses of worship, and not seeing a police car. And now when I walk by, if I don't see a police car, I begin to question, where's the security? I'm a child of Holocaust survivors. My parents came to this country having lost 5 children during that horrific period. They loved America because this was the land where they could be free and practice their Judaism. That's not the case right now in many places.
15: To the shooting in Washington, D.C. that killed 2 Israeli embassy staffers. After the shooting, the suspect shouted, "Free Palestine."
16: Free Palestine!
17: You've got these masked leftist agitators who surround synagogues, won't let people go in, harass them, and they've been attacking children fully masked. It's a frightening situation.
18: And it was no longer only intimidation. It was turning to violence and to plots.
19: More breaking news this hour. A man arrested in New York City with alleged ties to a terror group. The New York Police Department says he had planned to attack a synagogue in New York City.
14: The person who hates me today is going to hate you tomorrow. And therefore, we recognize that we have to be in solidarity with one another because there's strength when we stand together.
20: It is the greatest pride of my life and a rebuke to Hitler and the Nazis that 80 years after the Holocaust, I had the honor to name my son after my grandfather. He now proudly carries the name Solomon Frankel.

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1: Religious liberty under siege continues.
2: So far, it's happened to individuals and communities, but the same instinct that faith must yield reaches the institution itself. Not too long ago, our government simply ordered the churches closed. Watch what it revealed.
3: San Francisco, spring of 2020. The city emptied out and gone silent. No cable cars, no crowds on the wharf. The fog rolling in over the streets with no one left to walk them. And atop the hill, the great Cathedral of St. Mary. Its doors locked, its lights dark. Synagogues also went dark. Mosques fell silent. In the name of safety, the city government had decided what was essential, and worship was not on the list.
4: I was quite upset about some businesses were, a few were allowed to remain open. Marijuana dispensaries, as one, somehow they were declared essential.
3: Salvatore Corleone is the Archbishop of San Francisco. When the closure orders came, he became one of the most forceful voices in the country against them.
4: So the real frightening thing, the real threat, is government officials declaring who is essential and who is not. Government officials have no right to say whose business is essential, who is not. They certainly don't have a right to say whether or not religion is essential.
3: At first, the Archbishop tried to be a partner. The bishops wanted to keep people safe.
4: Remember, the original thought was 2 weeks to flatten the curve, right? So we don't overrun the hospitals, and that kept stretching out and stretching out. Scientific study was done of a million masses. There were no outbreaks of COVID. So they've been scientifically proven to be effective. And we submitted the plan. I wanted to make sure they understood our plan. So I personally wrote a glossary of terms, you know, so they would understand. But we never heard back. In the meantime, stores and restaurants were able to open up.
3: It was announced worship could only happen outdoors in groups of 12. A service could be held inside, but only to be live streamed. And if it wasn't being live streamed, it had to be outside.
4: The government doesn't tell us how to arrange the liturgical space, right? That'd be clearly an intrusion of government into the church domain.
3: The Archbishop told his priests to leave the churches unlocked during the day so people could at least come in alone to pray. Then, on the feast of Saints Peter and Paul, a letter arrived.
4: I received a letter from the city attorney accusing me of violating the health order and that if I don't desist, they will take legal action against me. And it was sent to my legal counsel, who within an hour received a phone call from a reporter who clearly had a copy of the letter. Then I discovered they were spying on our churches.
3: The mayor was telling restaurants to open outdoors without permits. But there was a malicious plot to keep churches shut.
4: There were a few churches that were kind of singled out, and then they'd notify the city attorney, who would then send me notice, and then it'd get written up in the local newspaper, right, accusing me of being a threat to public health.
3: When the Archbishop pointed out that grocery and department stores remained open, he was rebuffed.
4: Health officer said, well, yes, in a store you go in, you make a purchase, and you leave. I said, well, that's true in the case of a convenience store, but not in a department store. People can stay in a department store easily an hour, 2 hours. They're moving around. They're not consistently 6 feet apart. They're touching surfaces. In our masses, you know, we can keep all the doors and windows open. People are stationary. All he said was, it's much safer to do it outdoors.
3: And then came the summer. The streets filled with protests for Black Lives Matter and other social causes.
4: The city was not just allowing it, the city was participating in it. They were on the steps of City Hall using the city podium with the city logo on it. The mayor spoke at one of them.
5: We thank you and we welcome you.
4: There was no limit of 12. There was, you know, dozens, maybe 100 people.
5: It's time to do another kneel-in in solidarity. So everybody, please join me.
4: They were consistently 6 feet apart, and yet we had to keep limited to 12, 6 feet apart.
6: If it's okay to march in huge crowds for Black Lives Matter, then it must be healthy to be able to go to mass and, you know, have social distancing.
7: Right now in San Francisco, only one person at a time is allowed inside a church.
8: In Archbishop Corleone's cathedral that could seat 2,500, 3,500 standing. Still, only one person was allowed inside. The Archbishop had had enough.
9: This is a mockery. They are mocking you, and even worse, they are mocking God. To City Hall, you don't matter.
10: San Francisco's Archbishop took to the streets today to demand that churches be allowed to reopen their doors.
11: We're tired of being treated unequally. We're tired of being discriminated against.
12: With all due respect to my Archbishop, I think we should follow science.
13: You know, I just think COVID is God's gift to the left.
6: As Jane Fonda said, COVID was God's gift to the left, because they certainly made the most of their power over the people. And in a way, it was like a beta test of seeing how much like sheep we all are, and how fear can make people, you know, forget everything else that's important.
4: The researchers at Stanford University published a piece about these health orders are going to do more harm than good. But it was, not only was it ignored, they were punished for trying to expose the real sciences. So they knew that the harm was being done, but they allowed it to continue anyway.
10: Recently, the Archbishop invited dozens of parishes to hold micro-masses on the St. Mary's courtyard with masks and social distancing.
14: But the Archbishop made it very clear he wants church to be held inside, not outside.
4: Okay, we will technically follow the health order. And we started having multiple simultaneous masses. So we had five masses, simultaneous masses of 12 people each. And we had 19 masses of 50 people each, all outside on the cathedral property.
8: Eventually, the U.S. Department of Justice intervened.
15: Department of Justice is slamming the city over its pandemic restrictions on houses of worship, claiming tonight the rules are illegal and unconstitutional.
4: It's not that the government needs to treat religion equal to secular businesses. It's the government needs to get out of the business of religion. I don't know if people understand that the government can't reach into the internal affairs of the church. Government has to stay out of that.
8: But the legal victory came too late for many. If there was ever a time people needed the church, it was during the COVID pandemic.
4: It was very sad, very sad, very grave. And again, people's loved ones dying without being able to be there with them, the overdoses, deaths by overdose, and increase in mental illness, and people were starting to get stir crazy, behaving in kind of problematic ways in the home that never would have happened before. There was a huge human cost, and they knew that.
16: People come to me all the time and say to me their religious rights are being violated. And my first question is, in what way? Are you closing down your church or your mosque? I'll take the case.
8: Archbishop Corleone believes the shutdowns revealed something that was there all along. An attitude toward faith that the pandemic did not create, but exposed.
4: What it revealed is a tendency in some sectors of government to have total control over the population. With regard to religion, an attitude of the insignificance of religion, they just see it as sort of a hobby. And so, you know, you can give up doing your hobby for a few months without it affecting you seriously. So it's kind of a very negative, condescending attitude toward religion. The Department of Justice sent to the mayor that I referenced earlier was very clear about that.
17: that it's the, in fact, there was one line in there that said the Constitution's robust embrace of religious liberty is what separates the United States from countries ruled by tyranny and despotism.
18: To target churches saying you're non-essential and you can't worship, but yet you can go down and sit at the bar and have a beer, or you can go to Walmart or you can go to the big box stores and you're okay. It's no question there are a group of people in the government that hate the church.
19: In retrospect, a lot that was going on there was an aggressive secularism that was using the context of the pandemic as an opportunity to further its ends. I can assure you, the government will be better at it in their own enforcement and coercion next time.
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1: Religious liberty under siege continues.
2: In Southampton, in the hills of western Massachusetts, there's a room that was painted for children who never showed up. The books were collected, toys were bought, the dress-up clothes were folded and waiting. Mike and Kitty Burke wanted to be parents. The state of Massachusetts, though, desperate for foster families, told them no. Not because of anything they had done, but because of what they believe.
3: We actually met in a Mommy and Me swim class when we were about 18 months old. So we have known each other pretty much our entire lives.
4: We knew of each other. We went to church with each other. We altar served. But we really didn't start our relationship until a lot later on in life.
2: They built an ordinary, faithful life, and they knew they wanted to fill it with children.
3: We knew right from the beginning that we wanted to start a family.
4: We had been struggling with a lot of things, with infertility. Nothing was working. We had met with some friends saying, hey, why don't you try the foster system? The state's always looking for parents. They're always looking for people. There's so many kids that need homes. And we said, you know, maybe this is the way that we become a family.
3: It was, I think, one of the easiest decisions we've ever made. So we filled out the application and started the process.
2: Becoming a foster parent is a long and demanding process. Hours of training, lengthy interviews, a full assessment of their home and their lives. And what the Massachusetts Department of Children and Families found was exactly what a child would hope for.
3: We had already started making plans to move our offices so we could repaint our extra bedrooms. I had already started collecting books and toys, dress-up clothes.
2: The bedrooms were never filled.
5: Mike and Kitty Burke say that they went through the entire vetting process with the Massachusetts Department of Children and Families and were turned away after expressing their viewpoints on marriage, sexuality, and gender.
4: I remember our social worker sending an email saying, hey, can I call you guys? And we're like, what's going on? You know, we're something's wrong. She said, you've been denied.
3: She says, the licensing committee does not believe that you will be LGBTQIA friendly. And when we hung up the phone, I looked at Mike and I said, our dreams of becoming parents just shattered.
4: It was probably one of the darkest days of my life.
2: During their home interviews, the questions had centered again and again on the Burkes' Catholic beliefs. The Burkes said what they had said all along, that they would love and accept any child placed with them. But because they would not renounce their faith, Massachusetts denied them a license to foster at all. In the words of the reviewer, their faith is not supportive, and neither are they. The Burkes assumed they were alone. They were not. What happened to them is happening across the country, a deliberate campaign to push people of traditional faith out of the work of caring for children.
5: Faith-based adoption and foster care programs are under siege.
6: Catholic charities have been forced out of adoption services because the states require them to place kids with same-sex couples.
7: It's an attack on religion. You know, saying you're not qualified to be an adoptive parent if you believe in God, if you believe in his laws, if you believe that marriage is between a man and a woman, you can't be a good parent if you hold those values, which of course is absurd. It's just another way of them forcing their religion on us.
8: You saw that with trying to force adoption agencies to provide children to same-sex couples against their faith. So this was seen not as an infringement by the government on religious liberty, but as the intolerant religious bigots trying to hurt vulnerable groups.
9: There's a deliberate attempt to nationalize a very aggressive understanding of the transformation of the family.
10: And they're very honest about it. They say that right up front. They want a uniform set of standards all across the states that basically would define Christian parents as being inappropriate.
2: The federal government's own task force later confirmed that traditional Catholic families in particular were being barred from adoption.
11: So let's not let Catholic couples adopt kids. Why do we need risking innocent little children to be brainwashed by these weirdos? All right, that's more or less what they're saying. In other words, government knows best.
2: What happened to the Burks was not an isolated incident. Catholic Social Services, a national charity that for generations found homes for the poorest and most vulnerable children in America, suddenly found itself under attack.
12: We had trouble having children on our own, and we both knew at the time, too, that we always wanted to foster. And so we first tried with our county office, and that did not work. I can still remember the day I get a phone call from Catholic Social Services about the placement. My heart leaped out of my chest. It was maybe a year and a half after the process that we started.
13: The best things that could have happened to us.
12: Yeah, they're the best things that could have happened to us.
2: But as Catherine and Donald were ready to welcome more children, the bottom dropped out.
14: Attorneys for Philadelphia's Catholic Social Services have appealed a federal judge's ruling. It allows the city to halt foster care placements.
2: In city after city, Catholic Charities was being investigated, defunded, and in some places barred from operating at all. For one reason, it would not abandon its faith.
12: When we found out that Catholic Social Services had to close their doors, our hearts dropped.
2: When the agency was pushed out, the people who paid were children who needed a home.
12: We started to wonder, you know, all those other children, where they're going to go.
2: What's worse, back in Massachusetts, the state was denying sending children to homes of people of faith, instead locking them away in deplorable conditions.
15: Children in the custody of the state stuck living in a hospital for weeks or even months only because the state doesn't have a home for them.
16: Children who have no medical or psychiatric reason to actually be in a hospital. No windows, no access to the outdoors, maybe not even school. All they need are homes, and the state, their legal guardian, isn't getting them.
2: The Burks decided to fight back.
3: This can't stand, because we realize that if they're doing this to us, there have to be other families that are getting rejected for the same reason. The state is really punishing children. They are denying children the right to a family.
4: If that denial did not exist, I could have children running around this living room.
2: The fight to push back against religious discrimination is spreading.
17: My name is Sharon L. Fulton. And I am a foster parent in Philadelphia with Catholic Social Services, and I have been a foster parent for 26 years.
2: Sharnell Fulton took her case all the way to the Supreme Court of the United States and received a landmark decision.
18: This is a unanimous decision, 9-0, ruling in favor of Catholic Social Services.
2: The ruling was clear. A city cannot shut a faith-based agency out.

0: Be there when they need you. Show up. I let them know that they're welcome here. You are welcome here, and I'm happy that you're with us. This is what I want to do, and I wouldn't be able to do it without Catholic Social Services.
1: And the tide may be turning. In some states, lawmakers are moving to make sure that what happened to the Burks can never happen again.
2: Oklahoma lawmakers updating foster and adoption policies, making sure parents aren't taken out of the pool of applicants based on religion.
3: And so having more people that have the conviction that leads to the courage that won't shrink back from the conflict gives us hope.
4: People of faith have every right to participate in their community. And that's really what Massachusetts is trying to prevent.
5: If you believe what you believe, you need to stand up for your beliefs. Don't allow yourself to be silenced by false charges of hatred or bigotry. We're still really obligated, in my opinion, morally, to speak the truth as best we understand the truth and not allow ourselves to be intimidated by false allegations of bigotry.

0: Some of these fights end in a courtroom. The oldest one is simpler. Whether a community may honor what it believes out in the open, in the town square, carved in stone. It sounds small, it isn't.
1: Quincy, Massachusetts. The birthplace of John Adams and John Quincy Adams is a bustling coastal community steeped in history. Known as the Granite City, because for two centuries, this city helped build the nation out of its own stone. So when Quincy's mayor wanted a new headquarters for the town's first responders, he wanted to build an edifice worthy of the city's historic legacy.
2: Brick, granite, copper, there's a statement there about our community.
1: The building included two long, flat brick walls flanking an entrance. The architect called it a feature waiting for something grand. And Mayor Koch knew exactly what.
3: Well, you can see on this side of the building, there's ornamentation in the masonry, both above and below, that really frames the space that the statues go in. So on this side of the building will be St. Michael. On the other side, where Florian goes, he's facing the center of the building as well.
1: The Catholic Church made them saints. St. Michael, the archangel, the patron saint of police officers. St. Florian, the patron saint of firefighters. Like all saints, Michael and Florian were once men who made a mark on the world.
2: Florian is the fireman's guy. That's their guy all over the world. People honor Florian from the fire service. The police side and a lot of military divisions as well look to Michael as their guy.
4: I am the president of the Quincy Firefighters Association, Local 792. I represent 280 Quincy firemen. Probably 90% of firefighters have the Florian. I do myself, the Florian chain over their neck. But yeah, I mean, he symbolizes what we do. I mean, he did what we did. He was a Roman soldier and he was a firefighter from the Roman army. And he died because he protected people.
1: Florian was the captain of a Roman fire brigade in the 3rd century. When the emperor demanded he renounce his faith, he refused. He was executed by drowning with a millstone tied around his neck. For the men and women who run into burning buildings, he became the saint who had never run from a fire.
4: I have members that have reached out to me, and you know, some of them are not Catholic, and they've said to me they've always believed in something higher, meaning they might have been in a bad situation, you know, middle of a bedroom fire, second floor, 3 in the morning. But they've always felt that there's something that got them out of that, even though they're not Catholic, and they always reverted back to Florian because Florian's watching over.
5: Michael has been a symbol of our profession for hundreds of years. Michael is somebody that's recognized not only in the United States but internationally as a symbol of our profession, as a symbol of justice, of bravery, of sacrifice, and ultimately of good over evil. Michael really transcends Christianity. He has roots in Islam, he has roots in Judaism, and he's internationally recognized all through different cultures as a protector.
1: Michael appears in the Hebrew Bible. He appears in the Christian New Testament. He appears in the Quran.

0: What began as one mayor's plan to honor police and firefighters became something he never intended, a fight he'd have to defend in court.
1: Though I know many are probably not very religious, most of them wear a medal, have a tattoo, carry a card. Again, their guy, the Catholic Church claims them as saints, but these are individuals outside of the Catholic Church.
0: But none of that mattered to 15 residents who brought a lawsuit represented by the ACLU and Americans United for Separation of Church and State.
2: Documents give us new insight on the mayor's decision to add two religious statues to the construction project, a move that some critics say is unconstitutional.
3: This is on me for sure.
4: Quincy Mayor Tom Koch is taking responsibility for the controversy swirling around the city's new $170 million public safety headquarters. Some have called plans to include sculptures of St. Michael the Archangel and St. Florian outside the building unconstitutional.
1: I anticipated probably some discussion about it. I didn't anticipate a lawsuit. They're beautiful pieces of artwork, and you don't have to be religious to appreciate them.
0: Don Fetter has spent 5 decades watching the organizations behind lawsuits like this one. He has names for them, and he knows what they want.
5: Eliminating religion in public life. They object to any religious manifestations in our society if it's our religion as opposed to their religion.
6: Sometimes critics will say, let's leave religion in the sacristy. Let's kind of leave religion to Sunday morning. You can do all you want, but don't have it hold any clout or any normative value when it comes to the public square. That's a common view in America. What you want to do on the Sabbath is your business. If you want to waste your time going to church, go ahead. We'll defend that right. But don't bring those values into the public square. Now that, of course, is an attack on religious freedom. Because the essence of religion is, all religions, I'm not talking about Catholicism, all religions, is that it has an effect out there in how we live, in the values, the morals, the ethics, the virtue that we bring to society.
0: But the mayor suspects that beneath the legal arguments lies the real objection, and it's far simpler and more troubling.
1: If I were not Catholic, perhaps not even Christian, and I did those images, I don't think anybody would have said boo.
5: We're not just talking about differing opinions of a separation of church and state. We're talking about an all-out frontal assault on religion. The left, going back to the French Revolution, has always identified religion, people of faith, as the enemy. And they know that if they don't destroy religion and society, then religion will destroy them.
1: They're making the argument that the separation of church and state, that these are religious images, that you have to walk by these if you're not of that faith. If you're offended by that, you're easily offended. Right across the street is a cemetery with angels and saints and crosses, a public cemetery that people put in their monuments. So, I think that's a very shallow argument. Even in this country, you go to the State House in Boston, there's a lot of religious symbols and images. If you go to Washington, D.C., you'll see them. In fact, on the Supreme Court building is Moses with the Ten Commandments.
0: The same is true in one place known to every American, the floor of the House of Representatives.
5: You go to the House chamber and you look around the top of the chamber. You can see lawgivers, people like Solon, profile, Hammurabi, profile there. There's only one lawgiver whose image is not in profile, but full face, full front. And it's the one who is directly across from the speaker. It's Moses. I'm surprised they haven't objected to that.
1: We've come to a place in society where I find it extremely troubling. You go back 4 or 5 decades, and there was a kind of an understanding of shared moral values. And I think that has changed as society has gotten away from that.
7: This hatred for people of faith, the contempt for people who derive their values from faith, it's just inexplicable.
0: The men and women in those uniforms will go to work tonight. They will look to Michael. They will look to Florian. They will reach for the medal, the tattoo, the card, and the wallet, as they have for 1,600 years. The only question is whether the rest of us are allowed to see them do it.
3: Religious.

0: They were kind and gentle. They touched my hair. I wasn't used to people touching me because I had been in the hospital for so long. It made me feel like somebody cared.
1: For 125 years, in a house north of New York City, a small order of Dominican sisters has done one thing: care for the poor dying of cancer. They take no insurance. They take no government money. They have never charged a patient a single dollar.
2: These are a wonderful religious order founded by Rose Hawthorne, the daughter of Nathaniel Hawthorne, who wrote The Scarlet Letter. She converted to Catholicism and formed an order of sisters to take care of the incurably ill.
3: I mean, when we receive them, you can see it in their faces that they're scared. Sometimes they come and they have not been cared for weeks. You can just tell right away by looking at them. They have not been treated as a person.
4: I was told it was a religious establishment, and I'm not a religious person. And I felt that I might not fit in because of that fact. But everybody accepts me. I don't know of a person that I'm not friendly with. I think I'm very lucky to be here.
2: Religious liberty is not an issue of liberal or conservative. It's not an issue of Democrat or Republican. It's not an issue of red or blue. It's an issue of right or wrong.
5: Sometimes the patients are reassured when they see the sisters in a habit. It gives them just a little bit of comfort. I had a patient one time that she would not get out of the ambulance, and I came out, and when she saw the habit, she said, okay, now I'll come in.
1: The hostility towards people of faith was no longer only in the culture. It had moved inside the government.
6: I recall in particular two prosecutors during the Biden administration, Department of Justice prosecutors. They talked about nuns wearing habits in a really repulsed way. And one of them said, yes, whenever I see a nun in a habit, I just want to prosecute her.
1: No one prosecuted the sisters at Hawthorne. The state of New York found another way.
7: The Dominican Sisters of Hawthorne, who say that New York's transgender policies could force them to choose between their religious beliefs and continuing to care for cancer patients.
1: In April, after 125 years of caring for the dying poor for free, the sisters were left with no choice but to sue the state of New York, because state law requires long-term care facilities to assign rooms by gender identity and to use residents' chosen pronouns.
2: So the government is saying you have to have bathroom facilities and nursing facilities to respect transgender rights. And they're saying, what are you talking about? They don't even know what those are.
1: American nuns have been here before. A different order, the same fight.
7: A legal battle continues for the Little Sisters of the Poor. For nearly a decade now, the Catholic nuns have been fighting the Obamacare contraceptive mandate. The sisters say it violates their religious liberty.
1: An order that runs homes for the elderly poor spent 9 years in federal court and went to the Supreme Court twice.
8: You don't have to be Catholic to understand that when the Little Sisters of the Poor are forced to subsidize something that violates their faith, that violates the rights of every American. In defending the West, we're defending faith, but we're also defending the rights of every American to freedom, to have to live their lives as they see fit.
1: Little Sisters of the Poor won twice at the United States Supreme Court. It took 9 years. The sisters at Hawthorne have just begun their fight.
2: And they're saying, we respect and love our people. We're tenderly embracing them. We're changing their diapers. We're cleaning them. We're feeding them. We're loving them. We're singing to them. We're praying with and for them. We're smiling with them. We're hurting with them. And yet we have to sign documents about respecting whatever pronouns people want. Kind of leave us alone, will you?
1: But the government continually cannot leave religion alone. In January of 2023, the FBI's field office in Richmond, Virginia, produced an intelligence memo. Its target, traditional Catholics.
9: I'm quoting you now. The FBI uses all tools available at its disposal to combat domestic terrorism, which now apparently includes the crime of being Catholic. Let's talk a little bit about the FBI's egregious targeting of Catholic Americans. Your memo labels traditional Catholics as racially and ethnically motivated violent extremists in need of investigation. You have a list of churches, a list in the memo.
1: The memo proposed developing sources inside Catholic parishes to decide which Catholics to watch. Its authors relied in part on a list of hate groups compiled by the Southern Poverty Law Center.
6: So the FBI used the Southern Poverty Law Center research for a lot of their work. What has since been discovered was that that went FBI-wide. It was an instruction to all the various FBI field officers to look out for these incipient domestic terrorists who were traditional Catholics, Catholics who went to Latin Mass and the priests who conducted those masses.
10: By the way, the copy you gave us, when can we get a copy that didn't have all these redactions on it so we can actually see what the American taxpayers were paying for to see their rights, their First Amendment religious liberty rights attacked?
1: A whistleblower had leaked it. The Bureau retracted it and said it should have never been written.
11: The church is the only thing that stands in the way of the government having total control.
1: For a time in the United States of America, the government went looking for informants in church.
12: Just about everything that we have that we value can be taken from us. They can take your money. They can take your reputation. You can lose your family. There's one thing that nobody can take from you. If you lose it, it's because you gave it away. You gave it up. You let it slip through your fingers, and that's your integrity.
1: This film has asked who will protect people of faith, a reminder of why doing that is so important to us all.
13: This country gives you a freedom that you can and should fight to defend.
14: Religious freedom is a fundamental human right, something that we've been given by God. But it's not something that we need to lock away in a box to protect.
15: Freedom of religion means to live your religious faith in the public square, the values that are informed by your religious faith.
16: We need more men and women who are not afraid to speak out and stand up. You have to stand up. And sometimes when you stand, you're standing by yourself. And you have to realize, okay, I may be standing by myself, but it's a fight that's worth fighting. And if I'm the only one standing, then that's what I'm going to do.
17: You've met them now, the father, the families, the pastor, the archbishop, foster mothers, the mayor, the sisters. Different faiths, different cities, strangers to one another. Each of them believed something, and each discovered that someone with more power had decided their belief was a problem. There was never a war on one religion. It's a contest over whether faith of any kind may live out loud in America. And the tide can turn. In courtroom after courtroom, it already has, because someone refused to be quiet. That's a good lesson for all of us.

0: Coming up on the big, beautiful Trump show, we take a look at Trump's greatest hits.
1: Emmanuel Macron, I watched him yesterday with those beautiful sunglasses. What the hell happened?
0: Buckle up, everyone.

0: On the world stage, most leaders, well, they read from a script. President Trump, on the other hand, he writes the script and then ad-libs the punchlines. Before we get to how President Trump handles the world stage, it's worth having a quick refresher on what the previous administration was sending overseas, much to our embarrassment. Because for 4 years, every appearance of sleepy Joe Biden came with a little suspense. Would our president find the exit? Could he get down the steps? Would he find the actual country he was in? It's like a trip down poor memory lane for sleepy Joe Biden. Now, of course, all of that's changed. President Trump brings strength, deal-making, and an unmistakable sense of humor. Our first stop is the final frontier, not space, Alaska. The president welcomes Russia's President Vlad the Impaler Putin for a summit on the war in Ukraine. And just to make sure our message lands, Trump rolls out a perfectly timed air show. Watch him stroll past rows of F-22 Raptors and, oh look, here comes my little friend, the B-2 Spirit Stealth Bomber, with a couple of F-35s for good measure. Nothing like a little good old-fashioned American hospitality. Now, before you forget, let's flash back to the campaign trail. Trump versus Sleepy Joe. How many times did he say this?
1: But take a look at the war happening right now in Ukraine. It would have never happened if I were president.
0: Well, the Alaska summit's results may have been a bit thin, but Putin dropped this unexpected banger and basically handed Trump the ultimate I told you so.
2: Today, when President Trump saying that if he was the president back then, there will be no war. And I'm quite sure that it would indeed be so. I can confirm that.
0: Putin, of all people, on camera, confirming what Trump said.
1: Trump was right about everything.
0: And one thing's for sure. When you throw Trump a little diplomatic lip service, he's going to throw you a curveball right back.
3: Thank you very much, Vladimir.
4: Next time in Moscow.
3: Oh, that's an interesting one. I don't know. I'll get a little heat on that one.
0: Days later, Putin went right back to business as usual, and the president handled it in classic style.
3: We met in Alaska, had a good meeting. Then he went back and started sending drones into Kiev. I said, I thought we had a good meeting.
0: Speaking of meetings, not every Oval Office meeting goes the way the cameras expect. The White House keeps you on your toes. You never truly know what's going to happen. Case in point is the visit from Ukrainian President Vladimir Zelensky. Now, the president and Zelensky have had their ups and their downs. They're working through a tough war together, after all. But the moment that everybody remembers from that day wasn't even about the war. It was about a suit.
5: Why don't you wear a suit? Why don't you wear a suit? You're the highest level in this country's office, and you refuse to wear a suit. Just want to see if you do own a suit.
6: Yeah, problems.
5: A lot of Americans have problems with you not
6: really
5: respecting.
6: I don't have such. I will wear a costume after this war will finish.
5: Okay.
6: Yes, maybe one.
5: Maybe something.
6: Maybe
5: like
6: something
5: this.
6: Like yours. Yes.
5: Sir.
6: Yes. Maybe something better. I don't know. We will see. Maybe something cheaper than. Yeah.
0: And look, here's where I land on the whole suit thing. The dress code at this White House is the most flexible in American history. You want proof of this? Here's Elon Musk, the richest man on planet Earth, arriving at the White House in a Doge t-shirt, and not one reporter asked him, "Sir, do you own a suit?" But here's the part the press didn't show you. This story has a happy ending. Fast forward to August. Zelensky comes back to the White House, and watch what he's wearing this time. And watch the same reporter, Brian Glenn, have to eat his words.
5: President Zelensky, you look fabulous in that suit.
7: I said the same thing.
5: Yeah, you look good.
7: I said the same thing.
5: Yeah.
7: Isn't that nice? That's the one that attacked you last time. See, now he's
6: I remember that. But you are in the same suit. You see, I changed you.
0: That's the press for you. 1 minute, it's a sparring match. 6 months later, it's a fashion compliment and a laugh. You never know what you're going to get. And that, folks, is exactly why we can't stop watching.
8: Trump's golden rule.
0: Now it's time for a regular segment here on the Big Beautiful Trump Show, Trump's Golden Rules. There's one Donald Trump line you've been hearing for a decade, one foreign policy thesis the man cannot stop preaching. It goes like this. Why would I tell you?
1: We are totally predictable. Whatever happened to the element of surprise? The element of surprise. We're sending troops, we tell them. Why can't they do the attack, make it a sneak attack?
0: He said it on the campaign trail way back in 2016, but in his second term, it became his gold standard when reporters asked about our attack plans. Folks, Donald Trump made an Olympic sport of it. Watch.
9: Are you going to go in for the uranium? Like, how do you secure Iran and...
1: Let's assume I was or I wasn't. Why would I ever answer a question?
9: Can you accomplish...
1: What kind of a question? Am I going to go in for the... Oh, yeah, I'm going in. We're going in tomorrow at 3 o'clock. How could you possibly ask a question like that and expect an answer? I don't know. But... I don't know. I think you're a friendly person, too. It's just such a ridiculous question.
0: But wait, there's more.
9: You said that it's not true that you've made a decision on striking in Venezuela, but are there actual plans for those strikes in the near future?
10: Well, how can I answer a question like that? Are there plans for a strike on Venezuela? Who would say that? Supposing there were, would I say that to you honestly? Yes, we have plans. We have very secret plans. Who would say that? You know, what kind of a question is it?
0: 2 months later, January 3rd, 2026, the world found out that those secret plans were actually, well, very, very real.
3: The dictator and terrorist, Maduro, is finally gone in Venezuela. People are free.
0: Nicolas Maduro wasn't just any dictator. He was, according to a federal indictment, the kingpin of a narco-terror operation that flooded American streets with poison for years. And the gang he sent north? Well, you've likely heard of them.
3: Maduro sent savage and murderous gangs, including the bloodthirsty prison gang Tren de Aragua, to terrorize American communities nationwide, and he did indeed.
0: This was the gang the press spent a year telling you wasn't a real problem. Now their boss lives in a jail cell in New York, where he belongs. And here's the part Trump loved most. Maduro had spent years stockpiling military hardware from his good friends, his amigos, in Moscow and Beijing. Russian air defenses, Chinese equipment, the best that narco-terror money could buy. And when the United States came calling, well, watch the president explain how all that fancy foreign gear performed.
1: They even talk about the discombobulator because they never got a shot off. The Russian equipment didn't work. The Chinese equipment didn't work. Everyone's trying to figure out why it didn't work. Someday you're going to find out. But it didn't work.
0: Coming up, Macron's sunglasses, a 100% tariff on French champagne, and Governor Hairgel himself decides that the President of the United States is king of the dinosaurs. Don't go anywhere.

0: noon, and night.
1: Welcome back to the Big Beautiful Trump Show. I'm Matthew Foldy. Folks, there's a thing that happens to every American president when he walks into a room filled with world leaders. He becomes one of seven. One vote, one chair, one flag among many, unless that president is Donald Trump. Let's go to the G7 summit in France. The working session is about to begin. Trump is running late. So Emmanuel Macron decides to start the meeting without him. And then the president of the United States walks in.
2: Hello, I'm the boss.
1: And the meeting that started without him is now officially his meeting. Trump doesn't walk into the room. He walks in and the room rearranges itself around him. And nowhere, nowhere was that clearer than the day that he walked into the Lion's Den itself, Davos, Switzerland. In front of every prime minister, finance minister, and central banker on planet Earth, Trump gives them this.
3: So when I called up Emmanuel Macron, I watched him yesterday with those beautiful sunglasses. What the hell happened?
1: What the hell happened? There's your Davos diplomacy. But the president wasn't there for the jokey small talk. He had a message, an important message, about American drug prices.
3: I said, Emmanuel, you've been taking advantage of the United States for 30 years with prescription drugs. You really should do it, and you will do it. I have no doubt. In fact, I am 100% sure you're going to. No, I will not do it. Here's the story, Emmanuel. The answer is you're going to do it. You're going to do it fast. And if you don't, I'm putting a 25% tariff on everything that you sell into the United States and a 100% tariff on your wines and champagnes.
1: Trump's running global diplomacy like a Manhattan real estate negotiation, which, by the way, he was actually pretty good at. Take Canada. And believe me, Trump wants to take Canada.
4: In the case of Canada, we're spending $200 billion a year to subsidize Canada. And to be honest with you, Canada only works as a state. It doesn't. We don't need anything they have. It's so perfect as a great and cherished state, keeping O Canada, the national anthem. I love it. I think it's great. Keep it.
1: He'll keep the anthem. How generous. That's the kind of magnanimity you don't often see in modern diplomacy. That's not to say that Trump can't be a charmer when he wants to be, sort of. Here he is with Canadian Prime Minister Mark Carney.
4: I think he's a great prime minister. I mean, he could represent me anytime. He is a world-class leader.
1: So when a reporter asked the president what's holding up the Canada deal, Trump delivered what may well be the most honest answer in modern geopolitics.
5: What's holding things up? If he's a great man and you want to do a deal with Canada, why aren't you?
4: Because I want to be a great man, too. Thank you very much.
1: Now let's go over to Greenland, where the president has, shall we say, a real estate vision. Fox's Peter Ducey wanted to know the price tag.
6: How much money are you thinking of giving people in Greenland to get them on board with a possible U.S.
4: I'm not talking about money for Greenland yet. I might talk about that. But right now, we are going to do something on Greenland, whether they like it or not, because if we don't do it, Russia or China will take over Greenland, and we're not going to have Russia or China as a neighbor. I would like to make a deal, you know, the easy way, but if we don't do it the easy way, we're going to do it the hard way. And by the way, I'm a fan of Denmark, too, I have to tell you, and you know, they've been very nice to me.
1: The easy way or the hard way. Denmark, you've been warned. And speaking of nudging allies, here's a big, beautiful Trump show flashback at the NATO summit, where Trump literally, literally nudges Montenegro's prime minister. Out of the way, buddy. America first. Honestly, folks, I love that clip because that is foreign policy that you can see. When the president took action on Iran's nuclear program this year, the German chancellor naturally criticized him. Naturally. Trump's response was, shall we say, Socratic.
4: In Germany, I mean, he's doing a terrible job. And he criticized me for doing the whole thing with Iran. But I said, would you like to have a nuclear weapon in the hands of Iran? He said, no, I don't. I said, well, then I guess I'm right. He didn't have any answer to that.
1: And while we're on Iran, the president made sure that even the Pope knew where he stood.
4: I just said, tell the Pope very nicely, very respectfully, that Iran cannot have a nuclear weapon. Also, tell the Pope that Iran killed 42,000 innocent protesters who didn't have guns, who didn't have weapons. Tell that to the Pope.
1: Very nicely, very respectfully, while threatening to call out the Pope. That's vintage Trump. Which brings us to... Diagnosis, TDS. This is where we check the chart on America's most persistent affliction, Trump derangement syndrome. Tonight's patient, California Governor Gavin Newsom. He apparently decided the best use of his time was flying to Davos, the same forum the president just used to lower drug prices, but Gavin wanted to undermine American diplomacy.
0: Just, I can't take this complicity. People rolling over. I should have brought a bunch of knee pads for all the world leaders. I mean, handing out crowns and handing... I mean, this is pathetic.
7: This is diplomacy, and this will ultimately
0: work. This is diplomacy with Donald Trump? He's a T-Rex. You mate with him, or he devours you.
1: He's a T-Rex. You mate with him, or he devours you. I must have missed that part in Jurassic Park, and I'm not alone. Here's Treasury Secretary Scott Bessent on Newsom's odd remarks.
8: Governor of California, with no signature achievements, but to say strange things like, President Trump is a Tyrannosaurus Rex. What the hell does that mean? You know, I could say Gavin Newsom is a brontosaurus with a brain the size of a walnut.
1: And with that, I'd say there was plenty of devouring at Davos. Our diagnosis, TDS. Chronic, untreated, possibly contagious. Coming up, the president meets King Charles and reveals some family secrets. We'll be right back.

0: Now, President Trump has hosted many a world leader in his career, but Charles's first visit as king was a Trump production from start to finish. First, the lead up. A reporter asks the president about Prince Harry, the prince who left the royal family, moved to Montecito, and apparently has Ukraine hot takes now.
1: Prince Harry today has said that he would like to see you do more to end the war in Ukraine. Do you think it's appropriate for a royal to make those comments ahead of the visit on Monday?
2: Prince Harry?
1: Yes, sir.
2: How's he doing? How's his wife? Please give him my regards, okay?
0: Cold as ice, but with a smile. Now, the visit itself. South Lawn, White House. And the president opens up about his Scottish-born mother.
3: My wonderful mother, Mary MacLeod. Mary MacLeod was born in Stornoway, Scotland. She loved the royal family, and she loved the Queen. But I also remember her saying very clearly, Charles, look, young Charles, he's so cute. It's my mother. My mother had a crush on Charles. Can you believe it? Amazing how I wonder what she's thinking right now.
0: Later, at the white tie state dinner for King Charles, the real estate developer and Trump cannot be silenced.
4: Last fall, Melania and I had the pleasure of visiting their majesties at Windsor Castle, a structure that's so beautiful and so long that it never seemed to end. I looked down as a former real estate person, and it just went on forever. And it was built by a gentleman named William the Conqueror in the year 1070. And I asked the king, I said, was he a nice man, William the Conqueror? He said, I tend to doubt it. I don't think so. When they call you William the Conqueror, generally speaking, you're not going to be too nice, but...
0: That is solid analysis. You can't really argue with that. Trump also took a moment to give the king credit for something Trump himself could never pull off.
4: I want to congratulate Charles on having made a fantastic speech today at Congress. He got the Democrats to stand. I've never been able to do that. I couldn't believe it. I couldn't believe it. They liked him more than they've ever liked any Republican or Democrat, actually.
0: Those same angry Democrats with their no king signs who use anti-monarchy symbolism in perma-protests against Trump. Look at all of them leaping to their feet, cheering for a real king. They're snapping photos for their Instagrams with a literal king in the Capitol. This is the same no kings crowd who've been screaming for a year about Trump being a king. But it actually seems they can't get enough of kings. The irony writes itself. I'm not even going to try. But the White House couldn't resist, posting on X simply, two kings. Speaking of unscripted Trump magic, let's wrap this episode the way Trump wraps just about every meeting. Earlier this year, our president hosted the president of Syria. This is a country we are just barely on speaking terms with, and somewhere between diplomacy and a duty-free shop, this happened.
5: This is men's fragrance. It's the best fragrance. Come here,
6: I have more here, sir.
5: So what we'll do is just take that, Joe, put it in, and then the other one is for your wife. How many wives?
6: One.
5: You guys, I never know.
0: With you guys, I never know. Polygamy jokes and a bottle of cologne, that's the real cologne, with a veteran terrorist. Call it the new Middle East diplomacy. Now, watch what happens when a reporter asks the President of the United States to define a ceasefire with Iran.
7: How do you define ceasefire?
4: Pretty much the way it is. It's a different part of the world. You know, I'd say in that part of the world, ceasefire is when you're shooting in a more moderate manner.
0: Every president for 50 years knew that. Trump's the first one who'd say it out loud and then go settle the war anyway, which, by the way, he keeps doing.
3: I've settled 8 wars and actually 9, and now it looks like we could have 10, but I would love to make that the 10th, I will tell you.
0: For 2 generations, the American foreign policy class has taught us that diplomacy is a craft of restraint. That the great work of statesmen happens in soft voices, in long communiques, and in the careful avoidance of ever saying anything you actually mean. Donald Trump arrived with the instincts of a Queens real estate developer who learned to negotiate in the lobby of Trump Tower. And it turns out those instincts work. The world stage for Donald Trump is not a stage at all. It's actually a boardroom. And the rest of the world, the chancellors who mock him in public, and the chancellors who phone him in private, has finally figured out the one thing the American press still hasn't. Donald Trump didn't come to be liked. Donald Trump came to deal. I'm Matthew Foldy. Stay beautiful, America. We'll see you next time.

0: president, and you're going to be even prouder of your country, okay?
1: 2 days ago, he said he would take his pants off and moon everybody, and that's fine. Nobody reports that.
2: But Mr. Trump, you're not a nice person. That's true. But actually, I am. I think I am a nice person.
0: The president of Mexico said they will not, under any circumstances, pay for the wall. What is your comment? I said, the wall just got 10 feet higher. It's true. It's true.
3: Welcome, everyone, to Stand Up Trump, making America fun again.
4: My hair look okay? Got a little spray. Give me a little spray. You know, you're not allowed to use hairspray anymore because it affects the ozone. You know that, right? I said, you mean to tell me, because, you know, hairspray is not like it used to be. It used to be real good. When I put on that helmet, and by the way, look, it really is mine, right? Look at me. Right? My hair. Give me a mirror. But no, in the old days, you put the hairspray on, it was good. Today, you put the hairspray on, it's good for 12 minutes, right? But, you know, they say that you can't. I said, wait a minute. So if I take hairspray and if I spray it in my apartment, which is all sealed, and you're telling me that affects the ozone layer? Yes. I say, no way, folks, no way.
1: Wouldn't you love to see one of these NFL owners, when somebody disrespects our flag, to say, get that son of a bitch off the field right now. Out. He's fired. He's fired.
5: Our vets are being treated horribly. It will change. We will have so much winning if I get elected that you may get bored with winning. Believe me.
3: Donald J. Trump, the 45th president of the United States, is truly unlike any president who has come before him.
0: Trump or Hillary? Hey.
3: America has finally witnessed a commander-in-chief who doesn't just go off script. Sometimes, he just goes off.
0: Who is Uma married to? One of the great sleazebags of our time. Anthony Weiner. Did you know that? She's married to Anthony Weiner. You know, the little bing, bing, bing, bum, bum. I love you very much.
1: I just learned that Crooked Hillary, along with her friend, you know, she's got this goofy friend named Elizabeth Warren. She's on her Twitter rant. She's a goofus. She is a goofus. So, Elizabeth, you ever see her? I mean, this woman, she's a basket case.
3: And while he skewers the press, the establishment, and even himself, almost all of America is laughing out loud.
6: You've called women you don't like fat pigs, dogs, slobs, and disgusting animals. Your Twitter account...
7: Only Rosie O'Donnell.
6: No, it wasn't.

0: You should not have called Mayor Koch a moron. That was not good public relations.
1: Hey, what can I do?
0: Well, doesn't it, isn't this, aren't you a little, don't you want to take this back at all?
1: I don't think that's bad public relations. No, I don't take it back. When it comes to running the city, he's about as bad as anybody I've seen. Ed Koch has been a disaster for New York. People that live in New York understand it. Taxes have gone through the roof. Everything's gone through. You have, whether it's a Woolman rink or a subway system, whether it's a school that comes in, it takes 8 or 9 years.
0: Excuse me, but here are you. You're out with your folks at City Hall getting your picture taken. Was it the good old days?
1: Well, I guess he liked me in those days.
2: Americans' trust in President Trump is rising because their faith in politicians and the big media has fallen to new lows.
3: Let me just tell you something, and it's very interesting. You're not bringing up anything new. You know, you're acting like you're the great reporter, blah, blah, blah. Hillary Clinton was the worst Secretary of State in the history of the United States. Hillary was the worst. In the history of the United States, there's never been a Secretary of State so bad as Hillary. The world blew up around us. Is Trump a good speaker? She's talking about he uses a language that, you know, you know how easy, remember I used to tell how easy it is to be presidential? But you'd all be out of here right now. But you'd be so bored. Because I could stand up, right? I could stand up.
4: I'm very presidential. And then you go, God bless you, and God bless the United States of America. Thank you very much.
3: That's easy.
4: See, that's easy. That's much easier than doing what I have to do.
2: Trump's casual and often caustic style is not only refreshing, it touches a nerve with heartland Americans disconnected from Washington and the elites in New York and Hollywood.
4: Don't worry about that baby. I love babies. So I love babies. I hear that baby crying. I like. Actually, I was only kidding. You can get the baby out of here.
3: Or if I don't run, they're out of business. Who's going to cover? They're going to cover Bernie? Hey, they're going to cover, like, sleepy Joe Biden? They're going to cover Pocahontas? Who was? Think of it.
4: But I just hate gutless people.
2: Trump is like the new Don Rickles and Rodney Dangerfield combined.
4: Donald, you don't really mean we're going to build a wall, do you? I say, absolutely we're going to build a wall. 100%.
5: Hold it. Why build? You're better off leasing at $1.25, $1.50 a square foot. Take your down payment and put it into CDs. Or something else you can roll over every couple of months.
4: Okay, you ready? Who's going to pay for the wall?
5: Oh, you left out a bunch of stuff.
4: Whatever.
5: First of all, you're going to have to grease the local politicians for the sudden zoning problems that always come up.
4: Who cares?

0: A labor cause.
1: We're going to build a wall. It's going to be a real wall. See that ceiling up there? I mean, this is a wall that if you get up there, you're not coming down.
0: A fantasy land.
1: Thank you.
2: We want war! We want war! We want war! We want war! We want war! We want war!
0: He really seems to care about what I have no idea.
1: Where's your daddy? And your mommy, right? Rolf, do you want to go back? Do you want to go back to them, or do you want to stay with Donald Trump?
3: Trump.
4: Donald Trump is not a politician. He is a billionaire businessman who isn't looking for anything and not afraid to speak his mind.
1: How stupid are our leaders? How stupid are these politicians to allow this to happen? How stupid are they? Rosie O'Donnell's show is a disaster. He said, "Sir, I've been in politics for 25 years. I've been a senator for many years. I really know what I'm doing." I said, "Sir, I've been in politics for 2.5 years, and I'm the president of the United States." This dais is the perfect metaphor for where America stands today. Look at our economy, barely moving, gasping for air, and desperately clinging to life, very much like Larry King.
4: Whether you agree with him or not, he tells it like it is, or at least as he sees it.
5: Do you think a businessman like Trump has a chance to be president? Do you think he has any shot at all? Do you think this is real?
6: No, just because no one would work with him. Like, Republicans and Democrats would be babies, and they would pout because they're, like, bought and owned. And it's like, how come this guy's free
5: right,
6: and gets to say whatever he wants? I mean, I don't know. I've enjoyed the hell out of him, just all the stuff the guy's been saying. I hope more politicians are just at least just say what they're thinking.
5: Right.
6: I love when they were going like, yeah, you said all this sexist stuff about women. You said this about women. You said that about women. You said this. And he goes, no, I said that about Rosie O'Donnell. And then they laughed. And then they're like, no, you said it about other women, too. And he goes, yeah, you're probably right. And then it was just over. That's all you got to do is just admit, yeah, that's what I do. You know,
4: America's first citizen president, Donald Trump never apologizes and never pulls punches.
1: And people are worried about my tone. You heard the other night at the debate. They asked Ted Cruz, serious question, well, what do you think of waterboarding? Is it okay? And honestly, I thought he'd say absolutely, and he didn't. He said, well, he's concerned about the answer because some people, she just said a terrible thing. You know what she said? Shout it out because I don't want to. Okay, you're not allowed to say, and I never expect to hear that from you again. She said, I never expect to hear that from you again. She said he's a. That's terrible. Terrible.

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1: You're watching Stand Up Trump, making America fun again.
2: I know Hillary met my campaign manager, and I got the chance to meet the people who are working so hard to get her elected. There they are, the heads of NBC, CNN, CBS, ABC. There's the New York Times right over there, and the Washington Post.
3: President Trump knows he's not going to get a fair shake from the press, so he calls them out every time.
4: Okay, just for the media, the fake news back there. They took very good care of him. They were very gentle. He was very obnoxious. It was only one person. So we have thousands of people here. So listen, tomorrow the headline will be "Protesters Disturb the Trump." One person, folks.
5: Since you're attacking us, can you give us a question?
6: Go
5: since
6: ahead.
5: You're, no, Mr. President-elect.
6: Go ahead. Go ahead.
5: Since you are attacking our news
6: not you.
5: Organization,
6: not you.
5: Can you give us a chance?
6: Your organization's
5: you are
6: terrible.
5: You're attacking our news organization.
6: Your organization's
5: can you give
6: terrible.
5: Us a chance
6: Let's
5: to
6: go.
5: Ask a question, sir.
6: Go ahead.
5: Sir,
6: quiet.
5: Can you stay,
6: quiet.
5: Mr. President-elect.
6: Go ahead. She's asking a question.
5: Mr.
6: Don't be rude.
5: President-elect, can you give us a question?
6: Don't be rude.
5: You're attacking us. Can you give us a question?
6: Don't be rude. No, I'm not going to give you a question. I'm not going to give you a question.
5: Can you stay categorical?
6: You are fake news.
5: Sir.
6: Go ahead.
3: And with 55 million Twitter followers, he just goes around the press, always making sure he has the last laugh.
2: I don't know. Let me ask you. Should I keep the Twitter going or not? Keep it going? I think so. You know, the enemies keep saying, oh, that's terrible. But, you know, it's a way of bypassing dishonest media, right? We go, wah.
7: The president of the United States retweeting a video on Twitter that shows him hitting a golf ball and then the golf ball striking Hillary Clinton and knocking her down. You see it there.
8: At real Donald Trump, Mitt Romney had his chance and blew it. That's true, actually. I lost. You may not have noticed. Let's see. Who are you anyway? And by the way, where do you buy the shoe polish you wear in your hair? At Trump 2016. I buy it at Costco in bulk.
2: They don't want to get a nasty tweet from Donald Trump. Do you believe that?
3: The media dare not ignore the president. The late night TV hosts pretend to hate him, but they love the high ratings the president always brings.
9: The president of the United States has personally come after me and my show. And there's only one thing to say. Don't you know I've been trying for a year to get you to say my name?
10: Do you know Donald Trump? Is he somebody that you've come across in your many appearances?
9: What are you, a cop? He said, this would be great for you and Barbara, with this kitchen overlooking the sea, overlooking the ocean, overlooking the town, overlooking the park. And what is that? There's $1.7 billion. And this is $1.8 billion. And this is $9.6 billion. And this is $8.9 billion. And I looked at him and I threw a dollar on the floor and says, leave me alone.
3: Americans yearned for a president to say what's been on their minds, and now their wish has been fulfilled with Donald J. Trump.
11: Sit down.
5: Just because of the attack of fake news and attacking our network, I just want to ask you, sir.
11: I'm changing it from fake news, though.
5: Doesn't that undermine...
11: Very fake news.
5: I know, but aren't you...
11: I want to see an honest press. I mean, I started off today by saying that it's so important to the public to get an honest press. The public doesn't believe you people anymore.
12: I never want to live in a world where Donald Trump isn't running for president.
13: Yeah.
3: It's clear to friends and foes, you either get on board the Trump train or you might just get run over.
2: I'm beating him awfully badly in the polls.
14: But you're not beating Hillary.
2: Well, then if I can't beat her, you're really going to get killed, aren't you?

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1: Now back to Stand Up Trump, making America fun again.
2: I know people have talked to you about whether or not you want to run. Would you ever?
3: Probably not, but I do get tired of seeing the country ripped
2: off. Why would you not?
3: I just don't think I really have the inclination to do it. I love what I'm doing. I really like it.
2: Also, it doesn't pay as well.
3: No, it doesn't.
1: Americans know our 45th president as the real estate mogul and television star who turned to politics when he saw the country he loves going down the wrong path. Born June 14, 1946, in the rough-and-tumble borough of Queens, New York, Donald J. Trump was just in his 30s when he started constructing some of Manhattan's largest and most expensive buildings. Soon, he became the city's best-known developer. Not content with being a billionaire mogul, in 2004, Trump began starring in the reality TV show The Apprentice. It became an instant hit, a prime-time phenomenon that lasted an unheard-of 14 seasons.
3: You're fired.
1: But Trump was not done winning by a long shot.
4: Hey, look at this! Donald Trump! Oh, my God! The hostile takeover of Donald Trump!
1: In June of 2015, with his stunning wife Melania and family by his side, the Donald set out to conquer the world of politics and announced his candidacy for President of the United States of America.
5: I am officially running for President of the United States, and we are going to make our country great again.
6: And I want you to know that also, I will not make age an issue of this campaign. I am not going to exploit, for political purposes, my opponent's youth and inexperience.
1: Unlike President Ronald Reagan, whose self-deprecating humor was usually not intended to belittle opponents, Trump's jabs often go directly for the jugular.
7: I think his response, his visceral response to attack people on their appearance, short, tall, fat, ugly. My goodness, that happened in junior high. Are we not way above that? Would we not all be worried to have someone like that in charge of the nuclear arsenal?
8: Mr. Trump.
5: I never attacked him on his look, and believe me, there's plenty of subject matter right there.
1: The 2016 presidential debates entertained and sometimes shocked Americans.
5: Look at those hands. Are they small hands? And he referred to my hands. If they're small, something else must be small. I guarantee you there's no problem. I guarantee it.
1: Bottom line, ratings went through the roof as millions tuned in to see Trump break all the rules and stomp on his opponents.
4: Now you look at Kasich. I don't think he knows what, you know, did you see him? He has a news conference all the time when he's eating. I have never seen a human being eat in such a disgusting fashion. I'm always telling my young son, Barron, I'm saying, and I always with my kids, all of them, I'd say, children, small little bites, small. This guy takes a pancake and he's shoving it in his mouth. It's disgusting. Do you want that for your president? I don't think so.
1: After winning the Republican primary, Trump set his sights on the big showdown with Democrat Hillary Clinton. It was not pretty, but it was pretty fun.
9: Such a nasty one. She's a world-class liar. Just look at her pathetic email server statements.
3: You do have experience. I'd say the one thing you have over me is experience, but it's bad experience.
9: She should not be president under any circumstances.
10: It's just awfully good that someone with the temperament of Donald Trump is not in charge of the law in our country.
9: Yeah. Because you'd be in jail.
11: Secretary Clinton.
1: Hillary, for her part, had second thoughts about her lame responses.
12: It's another thing to be in front of, you know, 50, 60, 70 million people and having him scowling and leering and moving up on me, and it was so discombobulating.
10: Women
12: and so
10: children,
12: while I'm answering questions, my mind is going, okay, do I keep my composure? Do I act like a president?
10: What he said was extremely unwise.
12: Or do I wheel around and say, get out of my space, back up, you creep?
0: I continue to believe Mr. Trump will not be president.
8: Nearly everyone said it could not be done.
11: I think Hillary Clinton's ahead. I think actually she'll win by more than Barack Obama won by in 2012, less than he won by in 2008.
13: There's not going to be a President Donald Trump. That's not going to happen.
14: Donald Trump is not going to be president of the United States. Take it to the bank. Okay. I guarantee it.
15: I'd wager $1 million Canadian that it will be Hillary Clinton.
16: He's just not going to win the general election in this mode. Not even close.
17: A man who will never be president of the United States.
18: He will never be president.
19: Thank you. Thank you very much, everybody.
8: Donald J. Trump defied his critics, the press, and the pundits by winning the 2016 election, being sworn into office as president on January 17, 2017. Thank you for enjoying this episode of Stand Up Trump, Making America Fun Again.

0: Tonight, is your neighborhood the next Dearborn? Mosques are popping up in communities across the U.S. We're exposing the Islamic Development Playbook and the law they're exploiting that allows them to build despite community outrage. Plus, a miraculous story of survival on October 7th, 2023. We talked to a survivor who ran for 4 hours straight to escape Hamas terrorists. And a socialist candidate honoring convicted cop killers. You will not believe the makeshift monument Angie Nixon has set up inside the progressive coffee shop that she owns and operates. All that and much more. The Pulse Weekly starts now. Good evening, friends, and welcome to The Pulse Weekly. I am David Harris, Jr. It's been just over 3 years since the darkest day in modern Jewish history. On October 7th, 2023, it's when Hamas terrorists crossed into Israel and slaughtered 1,200 innocent people. They were screaming, Allahu Akbar, while they ripped 251 men, women, and babies from their homes. For two solid years, we had to watch the Biden administration play politics with human lives. Instead of standing shoulder to shoulder with our greatest ally, Joe Biden spent his time lecturing Israel on how to fight a war. And it all happened while Americans and Israelis were rotting in underground tunnels. But thank God weakness was finally replaced by actual strength. It took President Donald J. Trump stepping in to clean up Joe Biden's mess. He forced the terrorists to the negotiating table and showed the entire world what peace through strength looks like. In October of 2025, it was President Trump who finally secured the release of those final living hostages and brought them home. Now, if you watch the mainstream media today, you'd think all of this never even happened. They want us to forget and just move on. But we haven't, and we never will. And we're not going to just look back at horror, but we're also going to look at the unbreakable resilience of the human spirit. Joining me tonight is a survivor of that horrible attack. She ran for 4 hours straight to survive. Natalie Sanandaji, along with joining us is a man whose brother-in-law was held hostage by Hamas, former IDF captain Moshe Lavi. Thank you both for joining me tonight. Now, Natalie, take us back to that day. You're at the music festival, I'm sure just enjoying yourself. When was the exact moment that you realized that this was a full-scale terrorist invasion?
1: It wasn't until we heard the first gunshots that we understood how much our lives were really in danger. I always have to explain to people, for many of the Israelis at this festival, this wasn't their first time experiencing rocket fire. For many of them, this is almost, unfortunately, a semi-regular occurrence. And I was really the only one from my friend group who was anxious from the very beginning, from the very first rockets. Everyone else, you know, they figured it would just be a few rockets. Maybe the party would even continue. This is the reality for most Israelis, is that when they experience rockets during the day, once the rocket fire is over, they go about their day as if nothing had happened. So for many people at that festival, it wasn't until we heard those first gunshots that we realized that this is a much more intense attack than what we originally thought.
0: Wow. Well, incredible that you were able to make it out. I'll come back to that. Moshe, I know your brother-in-law, Omri Meron, he was captured by Hamas during the attack. Walk us through what that was like, not knowing how he was doing or if you'd even see him again.
2: Yeah, thank you for having me. Omri was kidnapped from his home in Kibbutz Nachal Oz in front of my sister Lishai and two baby nieces, Roni and Amma, for 738 days. He was held captive by Hamas, deprived of food, water, sanitation, sunlight, deprived of his humanity and freedom. But he survived. He held onto hope that he will see Lishai, his wife, and his daughters, Roni and Alma, again. And we held onto hope, and we advocated for him on the streets with policymakers. We didn't know what was his whereabouts, what his conditions are. Except for two psychological warfare videos Hamas released of him during those 2 years. All we knew is he's holding strong, and if it depends on him, he'll survive and return home. And luckily, he did on October 13th of last year.
0: Wow. Incredible. And horrific at the same time. Now, Natalie, I know your rescue was nothing short of miraculous. After running for 4 hours, you thought you were about to die, but tell us what happened and who rescued you.
1: After about 4 hours of running, my friends and I, we hadn't heard gunfire in about maybe 10 or 15 minutes, and we decided to sit under a tree, get some shade, and try to reassess what we should do next. And while we're sitting under this tree, suddenly a pickup truck starts driving towards us. And at the time, we knew that the Hamas terrorists were driving very similar pickup trucks. And our automatic reaction was that these are terrorists coming to kill us, and that, you know, this is the end. We tried our hardest, but we kind of just accepted our fate at that point, that that there was nothing that we could do, and that we weren't going to make it out of this alive. And as the pickup truck got closer, we realized that this was someone coming to save our lives. And the name of this incredible brave man is Moshe Sati. He is from the nearby town of Patish, which is the town that we were told to run to safety. That day, him and his son had driven out from their hometown to the festival grounds for about 8 or 10 hours back and forth to save the lives of innocent people that they don't even know. And they were risking their own lives over and over again every time they left the safety of their homes to go back to the festival grounds. And I really have him to thank for the fact that I'm here today to share my story.
0: Yeah, that is absolutely incredible. And it's bravery like that that we need a lot more of in today's society. In this world. Moshe, can you tell us about the negotiating process with Hamas? What's it like trying to get the Israeli hostages released? What was that like?
2: Yeah, I just want to comment that it's a miracle and amazing how Natalie and so many others survived thanks to the heroic actions of people in Israel, Israeli citizens who were risking their life for their brethren. It's incredible. When it comes to negotiations, you know, actually today is a special day because exactly a year ago, we were notified that a deal was struck, a deal that President Trump negotiated. I was in Washington, D.C. When I found out the news with my sister, with other hostage families and captivity survivors. A day before, we held a vigil with the Trump administration to commemorate October 7th. It was such a powerful event. Once again, we were able to speak with them, including people like Secretary of State Marco Rubio, many others, speak, propose ideas, push them to see what stone we can lift in order to find an agreement. And they did it the day after. We spoke to the president that evening. He told us the hostages are coming home on Monday. It was an incredible, incredible day I will never forget. A day of joy after 2 years of agony of not knowing what's happening to Omri, not knowing whether we're doing the right thing in advocating. Now, negotiations was very difficult, but a combination of the military pressure Israel exerted, and of course the negotiations that President Trump orchestrated, we were able to reach an agreement. The fight is not over. Gaza still has many Hamas terrorists who are roaming its streets, torturing their own people, dozens. And of course, threatening the lives of Israelis. And the conflict will only end only when Hamas terrorists and their likes will no longer be in a governing position in Gaza, will no longer hold guns. But luckily, we will do it with Omri home. We'll continue fighting until we'll see a peaceful end to this.
0: Yes, hopefully we do see a peaceful end to it very, very soon. Well, so glad you guys are both safe. Your brother-in-law safe. Natalie, you're safe. God bless you both. Natalie and Moshe, God bless you, and thank you for joining The Pulse this evening.

0: situation, but lost to Walter Mondale.
1: Friends, something alarming is happening right under our noses. And if you're not paying attention, you might wake up in a completely different neighborhood.
2: The McKinney Islamic Association now plans to build a campus on Virginia Parkway. It would include three buildings, a main sanctuary, a classroom building, and a gym or multi-use building.
3: Tensions are running high in Mooresville ahead of a town commissioner's meeting tonight. This is following pushback against a proposed mosque.
4: Many people coming with questions about a proposed Islamic center and school near Lyons Road, which were approved in 2023.
5: It was standing room only at the property event center, filled with people who plan to speak against a rezoning request for a proposed mosque in Broken Arrow next week.
6: A proposed Islamic mosque in the North Valley has sparked a new wave of pushback, even threats, as the county weighs if it can be built.
1: Oklahoma, Arizona, North Carolina, and Texas, all of these mosque controversies are recent. They popped up across the U.S. in just the past few months. Islamic developers are buying up quiet farmland, peaceful suburban corners, and suddenly turning them into massive institutional religious complexes. And now the exact same playbook is being used in Florida.
4: Even though the school and Islamic center were approved for construction 3 years ago, many people are just now learning about it.
7: It is what it is. It is what it is. If it's an administrative application, there is no notice because there's no public hearing.
1: How would you like a mosque popping up in your neighborhood and then hearing it is what it is? Well, that's exactly what happened. A mosque was quietly approved years ago, and the residents are just now finding out about it after construction is about to begin. And time again, friends, we've seen packed city hall chambers, people showing up in great numbers to voice opposition, and still, these projects are able to move forward. Now look at the statistics. In 2010, there were 166 mosques in Texas. By 2020, there were nearly 300. Friends, this is a steady, methodical, strategic takeover of America. And these Islamic developers are using a federal law to do it, despite all the backlash. It's called the Religious Land Use and Institutionalized Persons Act. Now, it was meant to protect small churches from discrimination, but it's being used as a legal battering ram to bypass local zoning laws, override town boards, and silence neighborhood concerns. Now, if a city says that they don't want a new mosque, well, lawyers threaten a multi-million dollar federal lawsuit, so the city backs down. The permit gets signed, and the local community is left to deal with the consequences. And friends, this isn't just about one building or one town. This is a blueprint. And we've seen them take hold of Michigan. We're seeing it grow in Texas, and now it's on Florida's doorstep. No state is out of play, and that means that your neighborhood could become the next Dearborn. Independent journalist Melissa Brodsky joined me to discuss. Thank you for joining the Pulse this evening. Now, you've been digging into the corporate filings and the zoning applications and the money trails behind these projects. How are these groups able to get away with building mosques in communities that just clearly do not even want them?
8: Well, they're buying them up the way you said, using the RUPA law. They're coming in and purchasing pieces of land or vacant churches, vacant buildings. And because they are a religious group, they can bypass our law. You know, we protect Christians, you know, churches and synagogues, but we also are protecting mosques.
1: Yeah, it's so just insane to me. Christianity doesn't have a statehood. We don't have our own constitution and bylaws as far as how to operate and then how to infiltrate and then take over. Islam does. Now, right. We've heard so much opposition to these mosque projects, and there's been a similar point that's brought up at a lot of these local council meetings. Watch.
9: I know you all sit up there, and your hands might be tied because there isn't much you can do. After all, these people are using our very own constitution against us. But I say to you, stand. Do what is right. Let there be a lawsuit. Let what comes, comes. Let us stand together knowing God is on our side.
1: So would you agree, is it really just that simple? They're using our own constitution against us?
8: Yeah, absolutely. You know, a Chabad can buy a piece of property, a mosque can buy, or a Islamic trust or whatever can certainly purchase a piece of property. And it seems, you know, for example, the Del Rey situation, they have a 9.8, you know, acre plot, and then they have another 10 acres, but for a proposed mosque, and then there's more land that they bought around the area. And there's nothing that we can really do to offset it if we're going after the religious aspect of it because of our law. We can find things like the drainage, the street traffic, how it impacts the community, but we can't go after it. We can't say, oh, we just don't want it because it's a mosque. That's completely illegal, and it's grounds for a huge lawsuit.
1: Now, people who've lived in parts of Texas for generations, they're being forced out because of the sudden Muslim population boom. So do you see the same thing happening or about to happen in Florida or even other states if these loopholes aren't absolutely just closed?
8: In Florida, I'm not seeing it as much. I'm originally from Michigan, and I know for a fact about Dearborn. I have a dear friend that lives there who said that it is starting to become time for Americans to move out, for non-Muslims to start thinking about leaving Dearborn.
1: It doesn't seem like it's stopping anytime soon. Now, what do you say if someone hears about a mosque going up in their own backyard? What can they do? Are there literally any legal avenues left to protect these neighborhoods?
8: Yeah, you look into the deeds, look into all the paperwork. Go into your county and get all the paperwork. Make sure that things are being done correctly. Go to all the board meetings. Again, you cannot go after a mosque because it's a mosque. But if they're doing something that isn't up to the community guidelines, then it's grounds for a conversation a lot of them do stick to the proper trail until after it gets built. And then all of a sudden you have call to prayer and all these, the traffic and all the things that you were worried about pre, that's when it happens. So I think that it's really important to just be alert and aware of what's going on in your community, to sign up for your community newsletter, to really pay attention to the property deeds if you can and if you want to. I mean, I'm doing that for everybody anyway. So it's just follow paper trails.
1: Yeah, well, we need a lot of Americans doing what you're doing. Melissa Brodsky, God bless you. Coming up, Virginia voters are about to make a decision that could reshape abortion laws in the Commonwealth. Pro-life doctors are warning the language goes much further than many voters may realize. We'll cover that

0: your story comes alive.
1: The midterms are less than a month away, and along with a number of crucial Senate and House races, there are several ballot initiatives that voters will be deciding upon. In Virginia, question one asks voters, in part, should the Constitution of Virginia be amended to protect the freedom to make personal decisions about prenatal care, childbirth, postpartum care, birth control, abortion, miscarriage management, and fertility? Now, the amendment says that Virginia could regulate third trimester abortions, but not when a physician determines an abortion is needed for the mother's physical or mental health. Political commentator and ambassador at New Jersey's Moms for Liberty, Alexandra Bauer, along with Oklahoma State Representative and pro-life advocate Jim Shaw, joined me to discuss that. Welcome to you both. Now, Bishop Michael Burbidge of the Diocese of Arlington is urging Catholics to vote no, warning that this is a fundamental question about the sacredness of human life. He also says the amendment would expand abortion beyond what most people recognize as reasonable limits. So, Alexandra, this is the same state that voted in very pro-choice Abigail Spanberger as governor. Do you think that they'll listen to the bishop?
2: I certainly hope so. And I think we also really need to look at what this does in terms of minors and reproductive care. Because I think what people are forgetting here is by voting this into the state constitution, this changes the language and it includes parental rights, for instance. So those safeguards that are already there to protect minors, to protect parental rights, to help parents guide their children into the right decisions could then be challenged. And I think that's something that people don't seem to realize. They hear reproductive freedom and it sounds like this great thing, right? You should be able to make decisions about your body. But if you look at the language more closely, you realize that this is a slippery slope. You know, right now, you have states that are signing into full-term abortions. I mean, what are we doing here? So I think that's the thing that we really need to be careful. It seems like maybe, you know, the language looks nice, but you have to see what it really means. And you can argue all day about whether you're pro-life or pro-choice, but really we need to protect the people of the state and specifically the minors of the states.
1: Yeah, it's kind of like Planned Parenthood doesn't actually ever plan any parenthood. Sounds good, but they actually just kill babies. And then we have Michelle Obama and actress Sharon Stone taking a swipe at the debate over abortion access, joking that if men could get abortions would be as easy as using a vending machine.
3: If men it would be got pregnant, mm-hmm. you could get an abortion from a vending machine.
4: There would be the birth Olympics, you know? Men would film themselves going into labor and honoring their pain. And, you know, there would be trophies given, you know? Well done, dude, Bob. You really, you know, you did that without an epidural.
3: Paternity leave would be the when you got the bonus.
1: Jim, do you think that the vending machine joke there just trivializes ending an innocent baby's life?
5: It absolutely does. I mean, it makes a mockery of a very serious situation. And quite frankly, there's not enough words to describe how insulting and ridiculous and honestly quite evil that little clip was. I mean, I believe that life begins at conception, right? And as a result, I believe that the unalienable rights that are endowed by our Creator and enshrined within our Constitution begin at conception as well.
1: Yeah, they absolutely do. Now, meanwhile, over in Colorado, voters there will decide on Proposition 134, which would create a statewide ban on biological boys playing in girls' sports. Alexandra, do you think that this common sense law will actually pass in Colorado?
2: Certainly hope so. I don't know, though, based on how Colorado is. But, you know, as President Trump said, there are two genders. Boys do not belong in girls' spaces, sports, bathrooms. Stop trampling on girls' rights and their safety to affirm how a few mentally ill, people feel. And I truly do feel for the children because they are being groomed. Somebody, you know, children don't, they're not born thinking, I want to be a different sex. Somebody is putting this in their minds. They're being groomed left and right on television shows, in schools. So I really do feel for them. But that doesn't mean that we trample on these young ladies' rights and their safety to allow them to play sports. If they are boys, they can play on the boys' team. Or, hey, make a trans team.
1: That's exactly what I've said for I don't know how many years. Just make a team. They can play and they can act however they want to act. Now, four transgender children and their parents are suing the Trump administration over a Medicaid rule that blocks minors from receiving puberty blockers, cross-sex hormones, and surgery. Now, they claim that the administration broke the law by adopting the policy for political reasons. So, Jim, can you explain, please, to them why taxpayer money shouldn't go to fund irreversible damage to a child's body?
5: I mean, yeah, Medicaid is for the disabled, the low income, the people that truly need it. I mean, what we're dealing with is this distorted belief that you can change your sex. And you know, there's just this sense of entitlement. Government dollars, government entities should not be pouring into programs that are funding this type of mental issue behavior.
1: No, they absolutely should not. But that's just common sense for some of us. Now, finally, in Georgia, a mentally confused teenage boy who thinks he's a girl started a GoFundMe to try to change state policy that says only biological girls can be prom queens. So, Alexandra, do you have any suggestions for this young man or his parents?
2: I do have a suggestion for this young man. He can run for prom king as he is a male. And I know he has asked for acceptance from the school. In fact, that was in the video that he posted, that he wanted to be accepted. And I think that, you know, he is a boy and he should be accepted then as prom king if he wins. I mean, why again should girls have to suffer or lose opportunities to affirm the feelings of somebody who is mentally ill? And I'm actually happy that the school is standing by the right thing and standing their ground and standing up for the girls.
1: Yeah, well, it's what they should do. That is common sense. And unfortunately, we still have to hope that that happens in a lot of places. Jim Shaw, Alexandra Bauer, God bless you guys. Thanks for joining the Pulse. Coming up, loudmouth socialist Senate candidate Angie Nixon was called out for having a wall of cop killers up in her cafe. And her defense? That the cop killers were all set up. Are you kidding me? Is next.

0: noon and night.
1: Socialist Senate candidate in Florida, Angie Nixon, held a press conference at her bookstore, Cafe Resistance, where she set up a monument to 12 black activists who all have something in common. They were all convicted of either killing or harming officers. Are you freaking kidding me? Well, watch what happened when somebody called her out over it.
2: As it relates to that, oftentimes some of those people were actually, they were exonerated. And oftentimes in my community, a long time ago, black people were actually arrested. And there was a thing called COINTELPRO. And they were lied on. A lot of the groups were lied on. And it's just now coming out that honestly, a lot of folks were actually set up. People should know what they did, what they were convicted of, what they were exonerated of. What's wrong with me having that up there?
1: Are you kidding me, friends? Let me tell you a little bit about these cop killers that the Democrat Socialist is trying to defend. Debbie Sims Africa was convicted of killing an officer back in 1978 during a standoff with police in Philadelphia. Also in Philadelphia, Mamia Abu-Jamal, he murdered a police officer back in 1998 after the officer stopped Jamal's brother over a traffic violation. And in 71, Daruba bin Wahad shot two officers in New York as they were protecting the district attorney of Manhattan. The officers thankfully survived that attack. Host of Politically Basic podcast, Kyle Campbell, and analyst at Restoration for America, Grace Riley, joined me to discuss. Welcome into you both. Now, Grace, Nixon went on to claim that her bookstore will not ban history. Do you think that any of her defenses were actually valid, though?
3: Oh, no, absolutely not. And none of those defenses are going to impress Floridians, first and foremost. I mean, this is the ranting of an unhinged extremist. The first strike here is that this was a banned book event at her business called Cafe Resistance. And then the wall speaks for itself, obviously. I mean, it's absolutely ridiculous. And further, in her campaigning in general, she has continually reduced issues to race. That's been a pattern that we've seen. And the last thing that we need in Congress is another socialist screaming racism. But of course, this is not surprising, coming from a card-carrying socialist who embraces things like defunding the police. And when you consider the fact that for Marxism, a key ingredient is

0: Angie Nixon is not a serious person. We're talking about two women who are running for U.S. Senate, a very serious office in a state that has a lot of issues that affect the rest of the nation. This is performative. It's embarrassing. We saw her in the news about 6 weeks ago handing out Plan B out of Cafe Resistance. So the whole thing is a joke, and it's an embarrassment to our political system to watch her try to rewrite a history that she can't even explain. David, you explained it so well just a few moments ago. But this is nothing more than Angie Nixon putting on a show and thinking that maybe the color of her skin or maybe her hyper emotional outbursts are going to carry her across the finish line in this race. And I think that the polls are telling us that's not going to happen. And we'll all breathe a sigh of relief when it doesn't.
1: Hopefully it does not. Hopefully that woman is nowhere near any kind of policy decisions. Now, over in Texas, Senate candidate James Tallarico, he's getting heat for comments that he made on a Zoom call with educators back in 2021. See if you can actually decipher what he's saying, though. Watch.
2: I think we have to understand, especially for the white educators that are on this call, that these violent hierarchies, these systems, white supremacy, heteropatriarchy, economic exploitation, those things have colonized our own minds.
1: Violent hierarchies, heteropatriarchy. Grace, who talks like that?
3: Radical leftists do. He's saying all the right things in their book, but of course, notice how he didn't explain what any of that actually means, because of course it is all nonsense. And we have to point out with Tallarico, I mean, the amount of hypocrisy flip-flops that we've been seeing from him is insane. This guy is on camera, on the record, saying the most insane, radical things possible across the board, from the really awful ways that he's misrepresented scripture to the political positions that he's taken, even taking a stance against oil and gas in the state of Texas. But now he flip-flops on a lot of these things because he thinks it will win him an election. And voters should just be very careful to listen to the words that he's saying, look at his record, look at his actions, because he's told voters exactly who he is, and he is a radical leftist that will govern like one. He will not govern like a moderate in any way, shape, or form. And that clip you just played proves that.
1: Yeah, it does. And it's scary that he's even as far as he is in Texas, of all places. Yeah. Now, the liberal media has continued their false outrage against President Trump, claiming that Trump invited Iran to bomb California. Now, and of course, Gavin Newsom, he didn't want to be left out. So he had this to say. Watch.
4: The President of the United States, the same one who sent in the National Guard into Los Angeles, sent 700 active duty Marines to the second largest city in the United States of America, just invited Iran to take out Los Angeles and San Diego, where, by the way, over 130,000 active duty personnel are stationed, our best and the brightest. This is not only madness, this is dangerous, and it's deranged. And the question is self-evident. Where the hell is Congress?
1: Absolutely asinine. Now, we all know President Trump wasn't saying Iran should take out Los Angeles or San Diego. He was saying that they could if he hadn't disabled their uranium enrichment program. So, Kyle, what are your thoughts on Newsom spreading this leftist fear tactics and twisting President Trump's words?
0: Oh, David, King Newsom has no room to talk. He is personally responsible for the destruction of great cities in this state, my home state, like San Diego, like Los Angeles. It's been an absolute nightmare trying to survive being a Californian under him. So our blood boils when we hear him take something out of context, which a lot of legacy media outlets did, and shame on them for piecing and clipping. President Trump has won so much money in lawsuits against them for doing that very thing and taking things out of context. And so this is just more of the same from Gavin. He's not here. He's not governing. He's off trying to campaign, and it's all about the Gavin show. We're sick of it, and we don't want to hear one more word out of his mouth.
1: Coming up, actor and comedian Chris Rock is putting the left in their place on their insane woke and progressive policies. That's next.

0: You're watching An American Moment.
1: Friends, you know things have gone too far when even lifelong liberals start calling out the crazy. Now, for years, you'd be deplatformed, publicly shamed, or worse, if you even questioned any of the many wildly woke policies pushed under Joe Biden. But thanks to President Trump and his administration, more people are saying enough is enough. And that even includes the far-left comedian Chris Rock.
2: The problem with, you know, quote-unquote wokeness, and don't get me wrong, it is great that marginalized people have a voice. It is great to advocate for anybody that feels marginalized. This is great. But the problem with wokeness is we're in the Old Testament right now. Okay? And the Old Testament has no forgiveness. The Old Testament didn't work, so they had to write a remix.
1: Well, I think Chris is starting to smell the stink of exactly what President Donald Trump says when he says everything woke turns to you fill in the blank. He's smelling the stench. Maybe there's some hope for some of these very far left progressives. We can only pray. Stick around, friends. The silver lining is next.

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1: Friends, in this increasingly chaotic time, something good is happening. People all over the country are turning to faith in Jesus and going to church. And while I absolutely love that, it's also important to understand that not all churches and pastors are the same. Now, we've seen the woke pastors and the weak pastors bowing at the altar of political correctness, and then there are pastors like my next guest that tell it straight no matter who gets offended. Joining me tonight is senior pastor at Worship with Wonders Church in Atlanta, Miles Rutherford. Miles, thanks for joining The Pulse this evening. Now, I know that you are just a passionate pastor when it comes to speaking the truth. What are your thoughts as far as people going to church right now? I feel like there's an awakening taking place, but not all churches are the same, and you're pretty bold. Why are you so bold with your message?
2: Well, thank you, David, for having me on. Delana and I pastor here, obviously, Atlanta, Georgia, Worship with Wonders Church, and we've taken this stand really strongly because there is a definite low information that has been peddled for the last 15, 20 years concerning some of these major hot topics such as LGBTQ, such as Islam, pro-choice, and we have, for the last 20 years, have had soft sermons producing soft saints, David, and unfortunately, we're in a place right now for the sake of our children and our children's children, we better speak up, and it better be the pastors and it better be the pulpits, because this stuff doesn't start in the streets. It starts under steeples. It starts under churches. The demoralization of our society is not because of a president. It's not because of Congress. It's because preachers have lacked the ability to get in front of people because we're afraid of influence leaving us. We're afraid of people leaving the church. We're afraid of being canceled. There's so many things, money going down, but we're just at that place right now for the sake of our kids. We cannot just continue this course. We have to unite. We've got to come together, and we've got to be strong and bold of our beliefs.
1: Yeah, we absolutely do. What would you say is the number one threat right now against the American church?
2: Well, currently, right now, I believe that we have politicized sin, and preachers are called to polarize sin. We're supposed to give people a very clear understanding of what's not right, what is right, not just a form of legalism. But when you polarize sin, it helps people have a clearer understanding. But when we politicize it and when politics dipped into doing more than just, you know, how much money we're going to spend on the streets and healthcare to we're going to chop body parts off of our children. We're going to give women the right to choose to kill babies. We're going to give people the ability to have same-sex marriage. All these things that are just cardinal sin in the Bible, and we've gone into love thy neighbor, when the truth is, if you have to love your neighbor, you need to learn to the first one, which is love the Lord God with all your heart. That's how you understand how to love your neighbor. We're loving people, but we're not telling them full truth. And we need to just not be afraid of persecution right now, David, from all the pulpits and the preachers. And I am a preacher's preacher. I love preachers. I'm not against them. I'm just trying to stir them up. And we're trying to unite a remnant inside of America to create a movement. And that's what we've been doing on milesanddelana.com. That's what we've been after for a little while.
1: And then let's talk about the threat of Islam. I think it's an absolute, I think it's something that every believer and every American should really understand is a real threat. What is your take?
2: Well, you've got Muslims who are 1.2% of this nation, but they're 95% showing up at the polls, according to exit polls. You've got Christians that are a majority of this nation and only 24% of them, and we don't even know what 24% are voting. David, 24% of who? What kind of Christian? Like you said, woke, weak, or worth? We have no clue what they're voting because we are the United States of a divided church right now. And I'm really seeing this threat of Islam. It's not creeping in. It's taking over with 1.2% united. That's one thing you got to give them. And that's one thing that other agendas have accomplished in America as they've united. And the church is the most powerful. We have been conferred the authority of the Lord Jesus Christ. And we have the authority that overcomes all these things. But yet we're divided. And Satan knows that. So he's going to keep us divided on hot topics instead of and being so divided, we need to be the United States. We need to be United Church of the United States, not the United States of a divided church. We need to come together. We need to do it now for the sake of our kids.
1: Yeah, we absolutely do. Really quick, almost out of time, but where can people find more about you and your church?
2: MilesandDelana.com. I would encourage people to go there. If you're hungry, if you're a remnant, and you're saying, I want to be a part of a movement, we're joining thousands of people coming together. There's not a cost to it. It's just we need revival. We need awakening. If you're in Atlanta area, yes. Worship with Wonders Church. My wife and I are always there preaching the gospel, preaching straight truth, uplifting people.
1: Love it. Well, I love it, brother. I love your message. I love your passion. And I'm thankful that we have pastors like you out there that are speaking the truth. Miles Rutherford, thanks for joining the Pulse tonight. Friends, that is all the time we have for tonight. Thank you so much for watching the Pulse Weekly right here on Newsmax. Now, remember, you can catch my show, The Pulse, Monday through Fridays at 8 p.m. on Newsmax 2. That's 8 Eastern. Hope you have an amazing weekend. God bless you, and good night, America.

0: The Godfather, The Perfect Movie, Marlon Brando, The Hapless Fredo, right? Couldn't protect his old man. How many times did they hit him? A lot. That was an execution of the mob boss by a rival mafia group family. And it failed.
1: He's still alive. They hit him with 5 shots and he's still alive.
0: Oh, Salazzo was so angry about that. It was a bad deal for him and a bad deal all around. I'm glad he made it through. Why do I do this? Because, quite frankly, I am thinking about that woman in Tennessee. I mean, it's totally crazy what happened. I have never heard of anything like this happening before. No one can actually find an example of this happening. Yes, there have been long, excruciating executions that went wrong, but nobody ever left the execution chamber alive. Now, it's kind of, forgive me, a little bit badass, right? Just a little bit, all right? I believe in the death penalty. She is certainly worthy of the death penalty. But she goes in there, and they pump her with poison. And today she is talking and awake and asking questions, okay? Conscious, speaking, in critical condition. She can't eat or drink. They have her hooked up to an IV. This is, Krista Pike, and she not only murdered a girl, tortured her all the way back in 1995. There was absolutely no question about her guilt, totally guilty, and the sentence is totally valid, but she's still alive. What did they do next? This is her lawyer.
2: She's very aware of what they did to her. Up to a point. Our understanding was the first thing she said was, "Where am I and who are you?" There's still a lot of cognitive confusion. And so I will say that. She has wanted to know what's happened, and she's asked about several people. She's asked about her team. She's asked about the victim's family. I think she is angry and confused about everything right now.
0: It's interesting. Asked about the victim's family. How about that? Now, remember she was talking about before the execution, she wanted an all-female team. I heard about this execution beforehand. She wanted an all-female execution team. I wonder if somehow something was done on purpose to subvert the execution process. It's not impossible. I mean, I would have thought this was impossible 2 weeks ago, for crying out loud. So she is awake and talking, and we don't know what's going to happen next. Meanwhile, this individual is a dead man walking. Hassan, right? This is the guy who opened fire at Fort Hood, Texas, a military officer, a doctor, a physician, took out a gun in the name of Allah, started firing up and killed 13 heroes. 13 amazing U.S. troops and civilian workers at Fort Hood, Texas. And this was ISIS and Al-Qaeda and, radical Islamic extremism. And I think it was right around that moment where Obama was getting the heebie-jeebies about saying that out loud. Had to be downplayed. Do you remember?
3: This is what it looked like on Fort Hood Thursday afternoon after a soldier opened fire on fellow soldiers, killing 12 and injuring 31 more. And this is what it looked like at the front gate to Fort Hood as hundreds of wives, husbands, and parents waited for news about their loved ones.
4: Every time I call, the phone is busy. And this is scaring me. I just want, if he can talk to me, I will calm down a little bit.
0: Wow. We understand her relative made it out. The man said it was 12. That was up to 13. One of the injured later succumbed to the injuries. And it was just an awful matter, right? Awful. Now, this guy is sentenced to death, Hassan. Army officer, the first time the military is executing somebody. We know it's going to be a firing squad, and we know it's taking place on December 3rd at Fort Hood. And this is valid, this is just, and it will be impossible to mess this up. Now, the firing squad, I used to think that, okay, that's old school, right? That's tough. Actually, no. It's more humane and it's more effective than the lethal injection. It just works better. They lose consciousness faster. It is less painful to be shot in the heart than to be injected with the poison that doesn't always work. And then they got to do it again. And people cough and people gasp. And the death process takes 2 hours. Here is Dr. Williams. We had him on the show. Fascinating guy. He actually doesn't like the death penalty, but he's a big advocate for the firing squad. Doesn't want the death penalty, but he says if you're going to do it, the humane way to do it is the firing squad.
5: The firing squad is simpler on multiple levels, and if the protocol is carried out appropriately, it has been proven in the United States to be very effective and very humane.
0: Well, how about that? A physician, and that's the way he says it should be done. So, throw up the next element, if you can, please. Yes, awake and talking. She is awake and talking, and that is incredible. But the other guy is a dead man walking. And because it's a firing squad, they are not going to screw it up. All right, next element. What happened to the Cornell University rape case? I was following the story very closely, and all of a sudden, it's gone. It's totally gone. It's like, what the hell happened? I mean, it was a big controversy. Remember, I think it was Wednesday. This all the time on the news.
6: Reports of Jane Doe's comments to Cornell police alleging she was drugged and raped.
7: We are hearing new accounts of the alleged 2024 sexual assault at a Cornell fraternity from students who spoke to investigators at the time.
8: Demonstrations today come as more students are speaking out about how the investigation into this alleged sexual assault unfolded on campus.
9: Someone we now know as Jane Doe, she alleges she was drugged and raped.
0: Oh, my God. Oh, my gosh. Sorry. So you remember how Rush Limbaugh used to call him the drive-by media? Remember that thought. Here's AOC. They say likely the Democrat nominee in 28. Are they that crazy? Yes, they are. Here she is trying to capitalize and on the matter of the allegations up in Cornell University.
10: Seven men drugged and gang raped a 20-year-old woman. They lured her in to a fraternity house. They drugged her with ketamine. They then posted to a group chat that she was incapacitated, and seven men took turns gang raping her for 7 hours.
0: You know, it'd be one thing if she was just some ignorant person. Well, she is an ignorant person. What am I trying to say? If she had no power, right? Let's pretend that she was just at home. What was she doing before she was in Congress? Oh, a bartender. Nothing wrong with being a bartender, but let's put her back in the bar. You have responsibility for that bar and for the drinks and for, right? Now she has responsibility for billions of dollars and all kinds of things and might be conceivably a president of the United States. All right, so what happened? What happened? Where did this story go? All that sounds terrible. It went away because everybody knows now that the accuser was absolutely full of it. And lying, all right? False allegations. She could be prosecuted. It wasn't prosecuted back in 24 because the police officers looked at the evidence and the investigators and the district attorney. And here's the key evidence that you don't see in the New York Times or the Washington Post or pretty much anywhere else. Is it gross? Yeah. But is it true? Yeah. Put up the first text message from John Doe. This is one of the men who's accused talking to the accuser. You're an amazing person, and I genuinely hope you're not catching as much heat for this as we are. We've been shutting down any stories we've heard, but again, I'm so sorry. So, folks, he's not sorry. He's sorry that people found out about the raging sexual encounter, her word, gangbang, that took place. Consensual sexual encounter. People found out about it, and they started making fun of her. Now, here's her response to John. I really appreciate this text. My memory's super clouded, too. I think we were all way too effing drunk and high. All right, she goes on. I'm getting a little heat from the sorority girls. Can't get my name out of their mouth, but that's to be expected. Okay, what is she saying here? Everyone's talking about the great big hookup that she was engaged in with multiple men, but that's to be expected because people talk, right? Next, please. But at the end of the day, none of the sexual stuff was illegal. And honestly, I really like being with you and Johnny Doe. You know, we're doing the right thing here. We're leaving the names out. So anything anyone has to say about this gam bang is out of their jurisdiction. Now, we believe she misspelled gang bang. All right. I don't think we should feel any shame for the part. Our body, our choice, ASF. That's some sort of slang that the kids use today, right? Also, yes, while it may have been nice for like only four people to have been around, y'all were both super out of it and they should have taken it on themselves to leave. All right. So other people entered the room. They were watching. But this is not a crime, folks. This is not particularly elegant. It's not particularly wise. It's some people are into it, though. I'm not, right? What else? Do we have any more? At the end of the day, you, Johnny, and I were in your bed and they didn't need to get in that. Okay. What else? But if you have any regrets or anything you want to talk about, I am always here to talk about it because that was a lot. Is there anything else? I really do love you and Johnny, and I promise I won't get quiet and weird with you like I did the last time. All right. Dude, I have no effing idea. This SH whatever is incredibly frustrating, and now I know how fast nonsense spreads at this school. Now, folks, this is a couple days later, all right? The rumor, I actually remember a similar situation in my school. Something happened, and everybody on campus was talking about it. You know, when you're 18, a lot of people aren't sexually active, right? This is, for some people, happening for the first time. And to have multiple partners... Keep going, though. Her reaction's very interesting. It's fan behavior from everyone talking about it, right? Everyone's talking about it. Now, what does she say? Okay. Boring people have nothing to do with their time. Blah, blah, blah. It'll blow over. How are you doing? I will also say this effing ruining my life temporarily. Okay. She's talking about the rumors. My reputation is destroyed, and I'm utterly ashamed. Effing pissed because this many people shouldn't know, and I feel like I know who some of the rats in the room were. If I ever find out, I swear to God, it's on sight. That's another kid thing, right? I'm going to shoot you on sight. Like, on sight, you're dead to me. As soon as I see you, no conversation. Everybody see what happened? Yeah. The media, I mean, how they did so much more damage to Jane Doe, actually, and John Doe and the rest of it. Very ugly. Oh, do I want to show you that one quote? Yes, I do. Anybody ever hear this one? Put it up on the screen about the truth, about the truth. Falsehood flies and truth comes limping after it. Also known that from Jonathan Swift in 1710, it's been popularized this way. A lie goes around the world before the truth can get its boots on. And that's what happened with this Cornell University situation, which I don't think we'll be hearing about ever again. Maybe, but probably not. We'll be right back.

0: ParamountPlus.com.
1: Well, that beautiful young girl was 20 years old last year, Katie, when she was killed in a DUI crash. An illegal alien killed her. And it's just a horrible, horrible tragedy. But something amazing is going on. Her father is Joe Abraham, a hero in his own right. Joe has been recognized by President Trump. And, well, before I get to what's happening, I want you to hear Joe talk about Katie for a moment.
2: So Katie is one of these unique kids. She had such a unique personality. She was very spirited. She made everyone feel seen. She's very engaging. Her sense of humor was incredible. Her wit was so sharp.
1: Well, President Trump has, as you know, really, he's passionate about angel families. And there's a new office at ICE. It's called VOICE, the Victims of Immigration Crime Engagement. And it's at ICE, and it has a new director, Joe Abraham, the man we just heard from, the father of Katie, who we lost last year due to that illegal alien criminal. Joe Abraham, welcome. Congratulations on your new role. Wow. What does it mean? First of all, we're so sorry what happened, but it looks like you're turning this into something great. What will you be able to do in your new job?
2: Yeah, thanks for having me. It's mixed feelings for sure. I mean, I love to have my old life back, love to have Katie back, but we want to help victims now. We want to take this, and what I've seen through my experience was that the perpetrators, illegal immigrants here get all kinds of support. And my experience was, as the victim, you're fending for yourself. You have really no one there to help you guide through the status of the court cases, through the immigration situations. And I think the VOICE office is going to be very strong in helping. Unfortunately, all these victims, we're in a club that is a horrendous club, a club that we were forced into, not by our choice. So we want to help as many people as we can. And it's linked to any immigration, any crime linked to an immigration situation, no matter how big or small, we're here to help.
1: Let's go ahead and put that up on the screen again. There's a website, ice.gov/voice, and a number, 855-48-VOICE. And what are some of the things that, like, you know, you mentioned there's nothing there for the victims or families. What are some of the things specifically that you could have used from an organization like VOICE?
2: Yeah, I mean, we could have used notifications. We could have used some understanding of what happened in his immigration history, his case case from an immigration standpoint. There are social services that they can refer you to and help guide you through. There's that notification, DHS Vine. So there were a lot of areas that we could have used some help that I was just kind of flailing around initially, because you're working through grief, and that's not an easy thing to do, and then have to navigate some of these other complex items.
1: Wow. Well, this is you're the perfect guy for this role. And we saw you there with President Trump. I guess, why is it that there are so many, you know, people are bending over backwards to help out illegal aliens, but what you're doing, you're kind of a pioneer. Yes, you have the backing of President Trump, but you don't have a lot of institutional backing. You have it, but at the same time, this is kind of rogue, you know, even when you have the president in your corner.
2: Yeah.
1: Why is that? I don't know what the answer is, but why do you think that is?
2: I'm not sure, but I've written about this and I've spoken about this. It's this selective blind compassion and empathy we must have for one set of groups that we've given special privileges to, while ignoring the other side of the ledger, which is the victims and the families left behind. We just don't seem to have any empathy towards them. It's really interesting to watch that dynamic, and frustrating at the same time, because you're trying to navigate something you were put into by poor policies, deliberate policies, for some self-serving reason that no one can explain to you.
1: Yeah. Sir, what is the status, the criminal case and everything involving the man who was the undocumented, the illegal alien who was involved in this DUI crash that took your daughter from us?
2: So he has a they plea dealed him. So he killed two and injured three, fled the scene. He had a horrific background, but also received special privileges in Illinois, defended, protected in ways Katie never was. So he is now serving 30 years, 85% of that, so about 25 years for two deaths and three injuries. And we have some federal charges against him as well, as far as false documentation, aliases, that type of thing.
1: Wow. Well, okay. I'm glad he is where he is. And Joe, we're glad you're doing this. You're the director of ICE Voice, the Victims of Immigration Crime Engagement. Go to ice.gov/voice, and there's the phone number. Thank you very much, Joe Abraham. It's great to meet you, and thank you for sharing this information and your thoughts about Katie. We're so sorry, but we're so happy for you. Thank you, Joe.
2: Thank you.
1: You bet. You bet.

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1: Folks, I don't know who the hell I offended in the social media companies, but no matter what happens, on Instagram, I'm shadow banned. I have to be. I could tweet a picture of my sneaker, and it would get 1,000 likes. This is great stuff. My mother commented on it, and I can't read her comments. Something's going on. Now, on Twitter, it's a little bit better, but no matter what, I can't break a million. I get right there. @GregKellyUSA, everybody. @GregKellyUSA. Check it out.

0: Welcome to Israel Now. I'm Emma Reckenberg.
1: And I'm John Glasgow. It has been 3 years since October 7th, 2023. On that day, the terror group Hamas stormed into Israel, killing more than 1,200 innocent Israelis, including women and children. The murdered included American citizens as well.
0: Hamas also taking more than 250 hostages. Some hostages survived inhumane conditions in dark tunnels way underground. They were given barely any food and water.
1: Israel correspondent Jody Cohen, who is broadcasting from Israel, visited the Nova Festival site.
2: The 7th of October was the deadliest day for Jews since the Holocaust. 1,200 people were killed in Hamas's attack. Proportional to the population, that's equivalent to 16 9/11s. 46 American citizens were murdered and 12 were held hostage by Hamas. The largest attack was here at the site of the Nova Music Festival, and perhaps the most well-known image from that horrific day is that of Shani Luk.
3: As you can see, she was a beautiful girl, and now she's an angel somewhere. On the morning of the 7th of October, we heard rockets in the air. So I told my wife, call Shani and tell her to go to a safe room. It was 6:30 in the morning. Shani answered and she said, I'm at the party in the south and I'm heading towards Tel Aviv. 20 minutes later, she was gone already, and we didn't know. I saw the picture that she was hijacked into Gaza at around 11 o'clock in the morning. And of course, for a father, it was terrifying, but you know, I said, we must be strong. This place is a memorial site now, and many people from all over the world, actually, not Israel, also Israelis are coming and seeing all these pictures. It is very, very important to remember all these kids. Remember and to bring hope for the people of Israel.
2: Remembering all the victims from the 7th of October. From Re'im, I'm Jody Cohen.
1: And we are honored to be joined by former hostage Andrei Kozlov. Great to have you here. Thank you so much for taking the time. I know it can be difficult, but can you take us back to October 7th, 2023 as we look back?
4: Yes, of course. Fortunately for me, I spent on the Israeli side on October 7th only a couple of hours because we were taken around 9 a.m. And honestly, I didn't see bodies, but we were surrounded by terrorists during a couple of hours trying to escape and to make it somehow. I remember gunshots above my head during a couple of hours. I remember terrorists who were trying to shoot me maybe 100 meters away. I remember the car full with terrorists. And that was the most extreme, unexpected day in my life when I first time in my life felt what it is to be in survivor mode.
0: Right. And that's what you had to do. Right. Yeah. During your time in Hamas captivity. I know it's hard to find the words, I'm sure, to describe exactly what you endured. But could you share with our viewers what it was like day to day in those in captivity held by Hamas terrorists?
4: It is, again, it's already feels like a nightmare, and it feels like it never happened. But I remember how you basically imagining and you fear that you can die literally every second, because they can shoot you, the bomb can fall on your head. Whatever you can imagine, that can happen to you. And feels very, very scary.
1: Yeah, I can only imagine. I mean, living in fear every single day while you were in captivity. But there was a breakthrough. June 8th, 2024, months after you were in captivity, you were rescued in this daring operation by IDF forces. What was going through your mind at that moment? Can you describe it for us?
4: That's the most common question, I think. But we didn't expect something like that. I was sure that there is zero chances that something like that can happen. And it just happened for seconds when I see soldiers in front of me, and I had all over the thoughts about who it can be. But when I realized that it's IDF and they came for us to rescue us, I understood that it's a moment that I prayed for for the last 8 months, and this is the moment when I just need to put myself together and somehow to make it through, which we have done.
0: I'm sure you were praying for a rescue every single day, and I know your loved ones would have been as well. What was it like to reunite with family members?
4: My native language is Russian, and I don't even know how to explain it in my native language. Unimaginable, unrepeatable, unexplainable, and it was absolute euphoria, I think. When you have hurricane inside, hurricane of emotions, I mean, and unique.
1: Yeah, it must have just been surreal to be reunited knowing that what you went through. You got to meet President Trump as well.
4: Yeah, I met him once.
1: What was that interaction like, and what did that mean to you?
4: It means a lot. It means that he is very, very big friend of Israel for sure. He makes and he made a lot. But personally for me, this experience of meeting him was, I don't know, I felt very comfortable because of level of adrenaline, and I kind of felt that he's just a friend. I don't know.
0: That's great. A friend who had definitely been advocating for hostages to be released, yeah. I mean, for months immediately following the attack on October 7th. And yet, Andre, you know, maybe you've heard that there are people in the United States who chant out consistently, from the river to the sea, Palestine will be free. Some folks even deny what happened on October 7th, despite the video evidence and, of course, survivor testimonies like yours. What's your message to those people?
4: Honestly, and I was not prepared for this question, but I will answer. I see how radicalized our society is, and it makes me very, very worried about it. To those people who are chanting all this on the streets, I would say that even me as a hostage, former hostage, I would be ready still to find a solution, peaceful solution. But if you're not ready, that's very sad.
1: Yeah. They must live in fear every single day. How are you doing now? I mean, it's been 3 years since this happened. You've now probably got a new lease on life, I imagine.
4: It's a mix.

0: once a week or even more. Sometimes I had not only one therapist, and a lot of questions that I still looking for an answers. But I think I can be proud of myself for what I've done and for what I'm doing right now.
1: As you should be. I mean, it's incredible what you were able to survive and persevere through, despite all the evil out in the world, specifically at the hands of those terrorists. You were able to make it through. Andre, thank you so much for joining us here. Thank you for
0: Yes,
1: sharing your
0: absolutely.
1: story. We
2: Thanks,
1: appreciate
2: Andre.
1: it.
2: We appreciate it.
0: Yes. Bye-bye.
1: And coming up on Israel Now, Newsmax host Tom Basile just returned home from Israel. He went to the site of the Nova Music Festival.

0: covering every minute.
1: Welcome back to Israel Now. Host of America Right Now, Tom Basile, recently returned from Israel.
2: And he went to the site of the Nova Music Festival. Here's Tom Basile, broadcasting from Israel.
3: It happened here. Today, this is hallowed ground. 3 years ago, it was a killing field. A celebration of life and living here at the Nova Music Festival on October 7th, 2023, until 6:29 a.m., until the thousands of young people here came face to face with evil.
4: These kids, these young people, went from dancing and celebrating to

0: hiding within the dead bodies in order to be able to stay alive.
1: Yes.
0: In a matter of minutes.
1: Yes, exactly. Everything happened here. The first missiles at about 6:29, mm-hmm. and within 15 to 20 minutes, there was already the Nukba, Hamas were over here.
0: Talk to me about when you got here, when you heard that the attack was underway. What did you see?
1: You just see hundreds of vehicles destroyed, burnt, bodies all over the place, youngsters that were partying here, killing, slaughtering, raping, and started taking hostages and going back to Gaza.
0: They even blocked the exits so that once they were here, people could not get out and escape.
1: For so many years, you're going to a bomb shelter. That's how you Here, they didn't realize it's an attack and it's an invasion. So what happened, all the youngsters that were in the bomb shelters were attacked. And there's one bomb shelter not far from here. Mm-hmm. 17 youngsters were killed there.
2: First of all, you can see where they threw the hand grenades.
0: So this was the hand, where the hand grenade was thrown?
2: Yes. It was here, and then you can see, doesn't matter where they were, you can see how the shrapnel is spread all over.
1: Two of my communities are the kibbutz of Be'eri and the kibbutz of Nir Oz. That Nir Oz, out of 400 people that are living there, mm-hmm. 25% were either killed or kidnapped. The worst atrocities were done in the third and fourth waves, mm-hmm. with civilians, not with weapons, with knives and manchettes, and they did the worst atrocities. It's all on video.
0: There are people in the international community, people in the press, who want to sort of move on from this because they want to be able to criticize Israel. And you look at these faces at this memorial, and you know that that's the agenda for so many people now, three years later. What's your message?
1: First of all, we as Israelis, we can't forget what happened here. We won't forget, but yes, we'll continue, but we won't forget. At the end of the day, we always come back to the 7th of October, to what happened here, mm-hmm. that if we are not strong, this is going to happen in other places. And I think a lot of lives are saved daily because of the support of the Christian communities all over the world. I just want to thank and to continue to support us and really to understand what is happening.
0: Of the 1,200 people who were massacred that day, 378 of them were slaughtered here at the Nova Music Festival. 44 were taken hostage. 3 years later, people may want to try to change the narrative about October 7th, but for the people of Israel, they're still struggling to turn this terrible tragedy into a strength. In southern Israel, I'm Tom Basile.
3: Coming up on Israel Now, we take a look back at the October 7th attacks that changed the Middle East and the world, and the questions that remain unanswered. That's next on Israel Now.

0: your story comes alive.
1: October 7th, 2023, it was a day that forever changed the Middle East and the world at large. On that fateful day, Hamas crossed the border into Israel, brutally killing nearly 1,200 people, taking an additional 251 hostage.
2: That massacre that day set off a chain of events that reshaped the Middle East, with Israel setting out to destroy Hamas once and for all as they opposed to the previous strategy of just trying to manage that terror group.
1: But 3 years later, some questions remain unanswered.
2: Let's talk about the future of Israeli operations in Gaza with the former IDF spokesperson and senior fellow for the Foundation for Defense of Democracies, retired Lieutenant Colonel Jonathan Conricus. Great to have you here, sir. When you look back on October 7th and the war that ensued, what are your thoughts? I mean, 3 years since.
3: Yeah, shalom. Thanks for having me on, and thanks for doing this very important show for people around the world to remember how this entire mess started and why we are where we are. And it's a solemn day, you know, it's a very humbling day where we remember the fallen, we remember the sacrifices that we've had to endure, the hostages, their families, the soldiers, their families, the families who support our current fighters. And there's a lot of gratitude, I think, collectively in Israel that 3 years after, we are much better off, security speaking, than we were on October 7 on that horrible day. I think that if we take stock of how our enemies are, the Islamic Republic of Iran, Hezbollah in Lebanon, Hamas in Gaza, and most of the other parts of the Iranian axis of fire that was designed to attack Israel, I think if we take stock of their capabilities versus Israel, I think we are very grateful to be where we are today, where they are weaker and have been forced to retreat. We are on the march. We are able to defend ourselves and hold our land and protect our civilians better. So, I mean, it started in possibly the worst possible way, but today I think we're in a better place. The sad thing is that it's, you know, a lot of accomplishments, but the job isn't done anywhere I look, not in Lebanon, not in Gaza, not with the Islamic Republic of Iran. But at least we can be grateful that we're in a better position.
1: Sure, definitely. You know, you've got these terrorist groups essentially, you know, defeated in a sense, right? You know, they're not as strong as they once were. Mm-hmm. But the ideology still remains, Jonathan. And, you know, we talk about this all the time. That's something that will not change immediately. The hatred that so many people have in their hearts against the Israelis, against the Jewish people. How do you try to combat that?
3: Well, I would suggest that it's hatred that goes way beyond Israel and the Jewish people. It is it's an imperialistic mindset. It's represented by the so-called Palestinian cause, but you can see it on French streets today, and you can see it marching even in New York and other places. Wherever you see the Palestinian flag, know that you are looking at a mindset, a imperialistic, jihadi, threatening mindset that wants to control and wants to conquer. That is what a lot of people around the world fail to understand. People think that it's only about Israel. Israel is only the first line of defense. We are the ones facing a lot of the, let's say, the brunt of the jihadi terror organizations around us. But if Israel were to stop, if we were to stop fighting, rest assured that the wave of Islamist violence would be much stronger felt elsewhere. So we're fighting, and I don't think that we are done fighting, unfortunately. I would want for my kids to be able to live in a world that is better than the one I am in. I would want for them not to need to fight, but I don't think that is reality. And I think that we have to continue to be strong, to be resolute, continue to strengthen our international relations and to be able to rely on friends and allies, most importantly, the United States of America, fight together, work together, defend democracy, defend Western civilization. That is what's at stake. This isn't only Israel. Israel is just the advance guard defending the rest of the Western world against a very sophisticated threat.
2: You mentioned that this fight isn't over. Hamas is still a threat. What kind of military capabilities does Hamas have left?
3: Well, I have to say that Hamas is much, much weaker than they were on October 7, and currently they pose a very limited threat towards Israelis. They still occupy the Gaza Strip, and they still oppress about 2 million Gazans, and they do so with tremendous brutality. And the fact that they're still there, Hamas, they still have weapons, means that Gaza cannot move on. They cannot turn the page and they cannot start reconstruction because Hamas still governs there and Hamas wants to continue to fight. But the ideology, and I think you touch exactly the issue that's the core of the matter here, the ideology hasn't changed. And when you ask people in Gaza, what do you want? What's the kind of future that you aspire to? Unfortunately, what we hear from ordinary Gazans today, it is still overwhelmingly jihad, armed struggle, and to fight against Israel until Israel is defeated and until all of the Jews are murdered or flee to the sea. That is still, unfortunately, the mindset. And I wish that wasn't so, but that is still what we have on the other side. And Hamas, even though they've been, you know, defeated militarily, they still exist. And until they are completely stripped of their weapons and defeated in a complete and, you know, total sense, I don't think that we will see a better future for Gaza or for Israel. And that's very sad because I think we should all, you know, look for ways to build bridges and coexist peacefully and think about the future of our children and grandchildren and do good things. Unfortunately, as long as Hamas exists in Gaza, that isn't going to happen. And that's a sad milestone right here.
1: Yeah. It is indeed. Thank you for joining us and sharing your thoughts with us again as you are moving forward since the tragedies on October 7th. Lieutenant Colonel Jonathan Conricus, we appreciate it.
2: Thank you so much.
3: Thanks for having me.
2: All right, that does it now for Israel Now. I'm John Glasgow.
1: And I'm Emma Reckenberg. We'll see you again next time.

0: Hey, what's up, America? It's your favorite Paisan, Johnny T. Yeah. Another episode of Wise Guys. You know, on Wise Guys, I love combing the nation. I love hitting the streets. I want to talk to you. We want to put your views on the news. That's why we hit the streets every week. That's my favorite part, when we get your perspective. This week, we're in New York City. And we just passed one of the craziest weeks of the year in New York, where we'll talk about it a little later in depth. But it's basically gridlock, and restaurants are packed, and people are walking. It's a whole mess. And more than 200 world leaders came into New York City to sit in the General Assembly and listen to these speeches. And I personally think a lot of it is like kind of Kabuki theater. Like, they come in, they all say this, that, the other thing, but nothing really changes. But with more than 200 world leaders in New York City, the mainstream media only wants to talk about one person, and that's Donald Trump. He took to the stage in the General Assembly, and he took it to him.
1: I have a big decision to make. Will a deal be made with Iran that lets them rebuild and create a far greater country than it ever was before? Maybe one of the greatest in the Middle East or even the world. Or do I annihilate the Islamic Republic and do it quickly, never giving them a chance to kill and destroy people and countries again? Do I drive them into hell with no chance of survival and no hope of future greatness or generations?
0: Great stuff by Trump, saying it like it is. Mandani said he was going to arrest Benjamin Netanyahu. That didn't happen. And even Netanyahu took a pretty poignant shot at Zohran Mandani. Take a look at this.
2: Shame on you, Mr. Mandani. Shame on you for supporting the Hamas terrorist monsters who butchered our people. I'm coming to the UN. I'm going to tell the truth about our heroic soldiers. And I'm going to tell the truth about you. Mr. Mamdani, since you were elected mayor of this city, many Jews no longer feel safe in New York. They talk to me. They tell me, this isn't the city we remember. It changed so quickly. Now, it's no wonder. You praise criminals convicted of supporting Hamas. You count as friends people like Hassan Piker, who said America deserved 9/11. America deserved 9/11. Some friends you have.
0: Well, he hit him with the shame on you. We don't like that, but I think it meant something in the moment. But what it really means when Trump's in New York and he's telling other world leaders they got to do better, we want to hit the streets and hear what people are saying. And here in New York, even in deep blue New York, some people thought Trump did one heck of a job. And you know our man Brent, he hits the streets all the time for us. He went out to ask some folks, what do you think about UN Week, and what do you think about how Donald Trump did?
3: It's United Nations Week, and nearly 200 leaders from around the world are convening right here in New York City. But there's only one that everyone's talking about.
4: We trust President Trump. We know President Trump stands for the people of the world.
5: President Trump's speech has called on unity among other nations and the fight against terrorism, against drugs.
6: We need from Trump, keep attack Iran. I'm Muslim, I'm from Yemen.
7: If you live in Yemen, no freedom, no anything. You can say nothing.
8: Hopefully the Democratic Republic of Congo interests are represented.
3: Didn't Trump say he solved the war in the Congo?
8: He did.
3: I love the outfit.
5: Thank you.
3: What do you call the hat?
5: That is the hat from the northern part of Nigeria.
3: Did you know who Gavin Newsom is?
8: No.
3: Do you know who Gavin Newsom is?
9: No.
3: Do you know who that is, Gavin Newsom?
5: No.
3: He was here, and he was walking around, you know, like everyone knows who he is. A lot of people, I'm asking foreign dignitaries, they don't even know who he is.
10: Yeah, exactly.
3: Israeli Prime Minister Benjamin Netanyahu, he's speaking today at the United Nations.
11: As a Jewish person, I stand with Free Palestine.
12: I do find the UN to be highly anti-Semitic.
3: What do we think about Benjamin Netanyahu coming here, Mr. Lander?
9: New Yorkers don't want war criminals in our city, and that's what we're out here today to say.
3: Brad Lander just called Benjamin Netanyahu a war criminal. What do you think of that?
10: We call Brad Lander a capo. He's really against the Jewish community. Brad Lander, you should remember, they hate you.
0: All right, as usual, great stuff by Brent. And you know what you see is the mainstream media, they just want to kind of foment all this anger and hate, and they're all talking about Trump. But there were a lot of great things going on at the UN. And, you know, just this past week, Donald Trump passed a whole bunch of new executive orders on election integrity about boys and girls sports and that stuff. But one thing that Donald Trump cannot be denied is, according to the CDC, fentanyl deaths in America from 2025 and 2026 have dropped precipitously. This is mainly because Donald Trump's law and order type of leadership, a lot more mandates to try to end street crime, and of course, using the military to protect our borders from these cartel drug dealers in these speedboats. And many people are saying, hey, we love fentanyls down. We love less overdose deaths. But should we be bombing speedboats in the Gulf of America? I say yes, but Nico wanted to pose this question to some New Yorkers, and here's what people said in New York when Nico went out to talk to them. Look at this.
11: I think you have to be really careful when you start to dictate international policy on your own. It becomes a little more isolationist.
12: You know, you got to look into the intelligence community's history with the drug trade in Central America. They just do whatever they want.
13: It is, at that point, it's a direct assault on the United States.
0: All right, Trump doing great things on the global stage, but of course, back at the home front, the Ponderosa here in America is doing a heck of a lot to slow down the crime epidemic and stop the fentanyl from coming into this country. And the results cannot be denied. The numbers don't lie. Like we don't lie on Wise Guys, we tell it like it is, whether you like it or not, and we try to find a way to laugh about it too. But I love hitting the streets, my favorite part, and it's when I get to the crew and take it to the table for the sit-down next on Wise Guys.

0: All right, welcome back. Yep, a little more wise guys for you. You know, I love hitting the streets, but my favorite part is when we take it to the table for the sit down. We hash out all family business at the table. And as usual, we're at Joseph's Restaurant here in downtown New York City. If you're in town, come by Joseph's, tell them the wise guys sent you. They'll treat you like family, like they treat us. And speaking of family, they're all here. All repeat offenders, regulars, been on the show many times. Tara Sherfield joins us, founder of the Conservative Friends of America. Also, the mistress of ceremonies, my right-hand woman, Jacqueline Tobacco, political strategist. And, of course, the queen of meme herself, Naj Izzeldin. She's an entrepreneur, member of the New York Young Republicans, and a guy who knows a heck of a lot about winning in life and also being a very successful businessman, entrepreneur, my good friend, Joseph Hernandez. He's also candidate for New York State Comptroller. We got a lot to talk about today. Some fun stuff, but some serious stuff. As we're, you know, kind of crossing October 7th here. It's been 3 years since the attack on Israel. Last year, Newsmax sent me to Israel and, you know, survey the situation 2 years later, what the recovery efforts were. There is something, just like here in America, 9/11 and other things, like, okay, fine, they should be never forgetting what happened. That's what I think. What do you
1: Correct.
0: Think?
1: No, I agree. Listen, 1,200 people were murdered, 1,200 innocent people that were not involved in war. And I think, you know, I think the incident was a very sad day for Israel, and I would argue it was a sad day for the world. I mean, this is a conflict that's been going on for a long time. There are no easy solutions here, but we mustn't forget the innocent people. And then the 250 or so hostages that were taken afterwards.
0: Naj, I went there, and I went to the site where the Nova music festival was, you know what I mean? And they had this, like, you know, the memorial is like these signs with like a picture of the person, right? And then, you know, a little, but they're like nice signs. And I was looking at, I literally had tears in my eyes.
2: Yeah.
0: Because I'm looking at every picture, and they all look like my daughter's age, you know what I mean? My daughter Victoria's 27, my daughter Ava's 24. I'm looking at all these kids' faces on there, and they were like senselessly and mercilessly murdered.
2: Literally 3 years ago, I was at my best friend's wedding. She's Israeli, and two of her twin brother and sister are in the IDF. They get drafted, obviously, at a young age. They were like maybe 21, 22, and then 3 years ago on October 7th, they were drafted, and I remember her and I like hanging out together, and she was like crying and telling me about how she can't even contact them. She doesn't know if her brother or sister are alive. They're in their 20s. They're just drafted.
0: In the military.
2: In the IDF.
0: That's scary.
2: And then they randomly
0: now,
2: call her.
0: I'll
2: and
0: tell
2: they're just
0: you,
2: like, hey, we're okay, but like, no, we can't talk anymore, but goodbye.
0: When I was there, I'm standing on this side of Gaza Strip looking across, right? And all these little towns and villages that were, you know, pillaged and people were murdered and everything on the Israel side, they're all fixed up. You know what I mean? Everything's back in action. The cows are in the field. And you look across, and as far as I could see by eye, there was nothing but little piles of rubble. You know what I mean? But yet they were still firing massive mortars while we were right there. So I don't know. I mean, sometimes I feel like I would wish a diplomatic solution would come out rather than keep smashing people.
3: I don't know if we're ever going to find a diplomatic solution to that conflict. I mean, listen, my sympathy is with everyone from October 7th who was murdered, kidnapped, kept hostage. You know, I have a little bit of experience. Middletown was the town that lost the most in 9/11. Ofakim in Israel was the town that lost the most people on October 7th, and we did like a sister city agreement with them, and I've met the people from Ofakim, and so I'm like really sympathetic to what went on there. But I also think this conflict is just, it's gotten taken a hold of by this liberal contingent. I mean, I was in D.C. last week, and I'm in a restaurant that happened to be owned by an Israeli, and these liberal white women in, I have pictures of it, in red burkas came in, and they were protesting because the
0: in
3: guy...
0: In the restaurant?
3: In the restaurant. They're walking around.
2: Why are they red?
3: They're walking
2: That's
3: around because it's like blood. They wanted to like look like they were bloody. So they're walking around in these red burkas, but they're like white liberal Some of them were Jewish.
0: Let's not interrupt my pasta course with some...
3: so they're walking around the restaurant with signs.
0: You got a problem.
3: With signs that say, like, you're eating, you know, this is the blood of the Palestinians, whatever. Yeah. It's like, come on, like, this is craziness. But it actually, this conflict has come to America.
4: I mean, going back 3 years ago for October 7th or 25 years ago for 9/11, it just proves that Muslims are not compatible in Western society. I don't know how many more attacks we need to go through to prove that.
0: Well, Naj is Muslim.
2: Yeah.
0: So maybe you mean extreme.
2: Maybe you mean Muslim extreme. I'm like the fun Muslim.
1: There are some good American who are Muslims. And,
0: of course.
1: You know, people who love this country.
4: There are plenty of good. And there's, you know, yeah,
0: I'm saying that I think it's like on the right and the left. Okay, I'll put them both in this. That outer 10% edges are the extremists. Yeah. Even on our side, even on their, like, those are the wackos, in my view. You know what I mean? Everybody inside that, all right.
2: At the end of the day, religion is what you're born into. This is what I say. I was born into it. If I was like a baby, a newborn bird, I don't know what the hell I would have chose.
0: So you were born this way?
2: Yeah, I was born this way.
0: Like, could you also wake up like this?
2: No, Christine did my makeup. And Ruben did my hair.
1: I think she wakes up like this personally, but hey.
2: Oh, stop it, you. I have a boyfriend.
0: She has a boyfriend. Now, that's the funniest thing that's been said on this show in years. All right, quick. I just want to hit this quick, and I really want to get Joe's take on this, but... You know, Scott Bessent said we're going out there with financial warfare. We're taking down all of Iran's money, all their assets. Apparently, the Justice Department this week coordinated arrest, charged and filed charges to dismantle the Hamas terror finance network, who's been raising funds from people in the U.S. Omar Adami, Abdul Adami, Rad Youssef. Soliciting and collecting funds for Hamas in the U.S. Joe, what will be your plan on rooting out corruption and anti-American stuff like this? What do you think about
1: it? I mean,
0: this?
1: Listen, most people don't know this, but the whole financing of 9/11 cost $300,000. And it was...
0: Wow.
1: It was, think about it, it's not a humongous...
0: Nothing.
1: Yeah, it was not a lot of
0: money. No doubt about it.
1: It was money that was wired into America. We didn't see that coming in. Now we have better systems to pick up, wires from these kinds of regions and some, you know, pre-identified people. But the reality is we need to be vigilant. I mean, this is ongoing. You need money to finance these endeavors. And we have a lot of enemies. And unfortunately, we have a lot of enemies in our country, inside our own fences. So we have to be vigilant. And I intend to be incredibly vigilant about this topic.
0: All right. We got a lot more to talk about. Donald Trump has renewed his pledge to give every American $5,000 if the Republicans win the midterms. So we'll see how everybody feels about that and see how you feel about it right after this.

0: the sharpest viewpoints on the issues that really matter.
1: All right, welcome back. A little more Wise Guys for you. Still at the table at Joseph's and still with the crew. Tara took a quick break. We brought in the national president of the Italian-American Civil Rights League, political commentator, our buddy Mike Crispy. Thank you, Mike, for joining us. Joe, I want to get your take on this. Trump just came out with this policy, and then just this past week he doubled down on it, pledging, essentially, to give $5,000 to every adult American if the Republicans win the House and the Senate. Here he is at his Ohio rally.
2: Our country is doing so well under Republican leadership that only I can make you this promise. If Republicans win the House of Representatives and the Senate, I'm going to give all adult citizens in the United States of America $5,000.
1: I don't love it, Joe. Feels like socialism-y to me, but you're running for comptroller of New York State, so you understand the money biz.
3: Listen.
1: It doesn't sound good for the piggy bank of America.
3: No, no, listen. I'm on the ballot on November, and I have to be honest. You know, I agree with Trump on most things. This I have a real problem with. I mean, look, we called out Kathy Hochul here in New York for giving $200 right before an election, effectively doing, a voter buying
1: similar
3: situation.
1: Thing, yeah.
3: So. I didn't like it. I called her on it. I think it's wrong. It's not American. It's not democracy. You know, we should be winning on our merits. I'd rather him, you know, do a rebate or return this money back. Not a good optics, and it doesn't help us, to be quite honest, in November.
1: No, you don't want five grand one time out, do you? From Trump?
4: Okay, so I have a large deficit as well.
5: And that's amazing, by the way.
4: With my Amex card, that I would pray to God someone would literally take care of my deficit.
1: You think Trump should be giving voters $5,000?
4: Why do you think I literally fell in love with him during COVID? $5,000? Oh my God, that would be
1: so
4: amazing.
1: She likes it. Right. I don't love that. Mikey, what do you think?
4: I don't care. I'll vote for that.
5: I think what he should do is, I think he should take everybody who's paying taxes, because those are the only people who really matter. I've always said that the only people who should pay taxes are the ones who can, the only people who should be able to vote are the ones who pay taxes. Call me crazy. But I think what he should do is he should give $5,000 off everybody's income taxes for
1: I like that.
5: How about that? We don't need the money. It goes to BS, goes to foreign countries, goes to the third world projects we fund. So take everybody who pays taxes, because those are the only people who really matter, take $5,000 off the top of the bill. There's the Trump deal, and it's beautiful.
1: What do you think, Jack?
6: I mean, I'm very concerned about the midterms. I'm really concerned. I'm a Kennedy person. I'm very concerned that if we lose the House or the Senate, that we're going to have Bobby, you know, stopped in his tracks with the agenda for HHS, for MAHA. So I don't really care what Trump does or promises or gives. Like, whatever it takes, we need to win the House and the Senate.
1: I don't know. I don't want to resort to stuff the pendulum always swings back, right? You know what I mean? Whatever they do, then it comes back this way. If we do the same thing, then what goes back, they're going to do worse next time.
5: I think you should just adopt my idea, you know? I mean, President Trump, if you're listening, this is my idea. I've been with you every step of the way. Just take it. $5,000
6: off the tax bill. In New Jersey, that Dems constantly, right before the elections, they're sending out anchor payments, they're sending out
1: I think you're right. And I just want to say this. I'm no accountant, okay? And I have no problem sparring with the IRS because they're a bunch of crooks.
6: Boy.
1: But most people don't realize at home that when you get your tax check from the IRS, that's not a gift.
6: No.
1: From them.
6: No.
1: That's a rebate. That's a refund. So what that means, and Joe, I mean, you know this better than anyone. That means they took too much money out of your paycheck all year long.
7: And you're not getting interest on that.
1: You were deprived of that money in your pocket. They call it, you know, for high school math, present value of future cash flows. You'd be doing better if that money was in your pocket. And then at the end of the year, you're like, all people are like, I'm going to get my government check so I can go on vacation. No, you could have been vacationing last year.
5: Maybe this is his plan. Maybe he's saying it to the masses this way, but his plan is actually he's going to give them back more than their refund check.
1: That's what I'm saying.
5: There you go. Problem solved.
1: I think you could actually give people who are, and before you said people who don't pay taxes shouldn't vote. I wouldn't go that far because there are people who make like under 40 grand and they don't owe taxes. What? You know,
5: they pay sales tax. They pay some tax.
1: That's true, but
5: there are some people who literally pay zero tax for anything.
1: Some billionaires pay zero tax because they're smart and they do it. You know, but yeah. Nico is trying to advocate for me to end this segment, which I'm going to do. Yeah. We're going to take a quick break. We're going to come back after this, and we'll do some hot takes, throw out some topics. I usually ask for quick answers, but no one ever listens, and we just go on for way longer than we should. But we're going to try to hit you with some hot takes right after.

0: not to restrict them.
1: All right, welcome back. Wise Guys still at Joseph's, still with my crew. They need no introduction at this point, but thank you all for being here. All repeat offenders. You've seen them here many times on the show before. This is Hot Takes, where we try to, I throw out a topic and we try to hit it with a quick answer. Billy, our amazing editor, made this really cool Hot Takes graphic, so let's put that on. Trump dropped one of his top lines, maybe of all time, in my view, at his rally last week on Gays for Palestine. Take a listen to this.
2: Gays for Palestine. How about that? Now, I saw it today and I said, wait a minute. Gays for Palestine. Do you know what they do to gay people in that part of the world? Let's send them over someday to negotiate.
1: Mike, what do you think?
3: I think we should send the special envoy. I was talking about taxes in the last segment. I would gladly pay my tax dollars to fund that envoy, put him right there in the Gaza Strip, and let all the top gay Democrats attempt to negotiate for freedom. See how long that.
1: What do you think, Nash?
4: Okay, so I was going to say there's no such thing as gays for Palestine because they're going to get stoned to death. That's all I was going to say.
5: Or thrown off a rooftop or something.
4: No, literally murdered. So that's fake news. Hot take.
1: But, yeah. What do you think, Joe?
6: I mean, listen.
1: I think Trump's hilarious.
6: I think he's trying to be funny. I mean, yeah, I think there's a funny angle here. And I have a lot of gay friends who, you know, are not for Palestine. So, you know, we had to sort of consider them as well. But I think he's just being funny. And the irony is...
1: We have had more than a small share of gay and homosexual people on this show. We're flying the rainbow flag at all times. But I just don't think these liberal chicks understand that over there they would be dead.
7: I mean, I think he's making a great point. And I think these liberals who literally fight for Palestine have no concept of what goes on there and have no appreciation for America, which is the best place to have your freedom, to love whoever you want to love. That's all we all stand for in America.
1: Perfectly executed hot take.
7: Thank you.
1: No, I should take lessons. All right. Virginia State University is accused of eliminating Christian student ministries while allowing Muslim groups to remain. So I feel like there's a little religious persecution there. What do you think, Jack?
5: Hot take.
7: This is literally what they are pushing to try to do and to use their religion and claim religious freedom and everything else, but at the expense of the Christian groups, it's nonsense. So I'm over
1: Mikey,
7: it.
1: Hot take,
3: my hot take is the most persecuted group in America religious-wise are Christians in America. We don't get any special anything, and every other group claims victim, but the Christians around the world are the most persecuted group. I love all religions, but the Christians always seem to get the short end of the stick in today's day and age.
1: I agree with you. Joe, I know you're going to have a faith-based campaign. What are you, no, I'm serious.
6: Listen, America's about American values. The origins of America are about religious freedom in general, and we are a Judeo-Christian society, and for whatever reason, we decided to pick on the Jews, and we decided to pick on the Christians. I think we need to come back to our focal point.
1: Yeah, I tend to agree. If they're banning Christian ministries, then they ban all other ministries, then okay, that's the university. But if they're just chopping out Christian crap, I don't like that. Nash, what do you think? Is our token Muslim?
4: Okay, this is what I personally think. Because Muslims have more money than Christians. They're obviously Arabs.
1: They're
4: very
1: paying
4: rich.
1: Off the university.
4: That's what I think. Oh, I think that's why.
1: Now that's a hot take. Thank you. Oh, unbelievable.
4: Yeah,
1: now you're getting it, my dear.
8: 263
1: of Okay. Okay, last hot take. Former NFL coach, NFL, you know, commentator, John Gruden was fired up the other night at the Trump rally, and he said this.
9: John Husted is a lot more than my friend. He was a great player. He intercepted 17 passes on the gridiron. He was a great player. And I know why he's a great player. It was because of his work ethic and his commitment and his day-to-day mental toughness. He will never quit ever on you or anybody. Let's hear it for Houston.
1: I like Gruden. I mean, it's interesting to see guys like that, you know, popping in. What do you think, Joe?
6: I think the grit is part of America, and we should encourage that in sports and in politics and in business and in every aspect of our American life.
7: My hot take, and as a mom of four football players, is the way you play football is the way that you will win in life. And 17 interceptions, like, I would vote for him as well.
0: Yeah, that's good.
7: He's a winner. He's got the grit. He's got the determination.
1: My father, when he was alive, he used to say, make sure you put your kids in team sports. I don't care what the sport. He loved football and baseball, but he said, I don't care what it is. He said, team sports builds character. Yeah. You know what I mean? So I like it.
7: Yeah.
1: I like that.
3: I was a college football American, so when I was playing college football, the number one thing they did is they beat you down and they instilled mental toughness in you. And I think we have too many soft people out there, and if they had even 1/100th of the mental beatdown you get, we would have a much more stable society because everyone would be a little bit tougher and not such soft pansies.
1: We're going to take a quick break. The part that I know all of you love, I get all your feedback and everything. The wise gals are going to be up next. All ladies. I throw out the topic, shut up. I might as well not even talk anymore the way Nas is controlling the show today, but we'll see what happens. These guys are going to be out for a minute, and you make a cold drink. The girls are going to be back right after this, and we're going to kick it about this whole crazy Cornell thing, this rape thing going on. Back after.

0: on Newsmax TV.
1: Okay, welcome back. A little more wise guys. I specifically put the wise gals towards the end of the show to keep you sitting there waiting for more. And we always do better in the second half hour. So I know. Thank you, ladies. Tara's back. Jacqueline Sianash. And Therese joins us again. Now, she's been on the show before. She's a political strategist. She's on Newsmax. But you're like doing double duty today. You were with your candidate, Joe Hernandez.
2: Yep.
1: And now you're just a regular wise guy.
2: Now it's just me.
1: Thank you so much for joining us. All right. New York Governor Kathy Hochul has appointed perennial alleged mortgage fraudster Letitia James as special prosecutor to go after the Cornell rape defendants. I just want to say this. Thanks to my great producer, Nico, I have these stats here. There were 1,200 sexual assault cases filed at Cornell University between 2018 and 2024. So 6 years, 1,200 sexual assault cases reported. So I don't know, it's like 200 a year, about like one every other day, practically. So there's some crazy stuff going on at Cornell, obviously. But there's a new lawsuit where this young lady, Jane Doe, is alleging that she was drugged with ketamine, sexually assaulted by seven members of a fraternity, and of those 1,200 cases, only seven ended in expulsion or dismissal. Some of them were allowed to remain on campus or got probation, but I don't know. I personally looked at, read all the transcripts and everything. And I'm just, I don't want to get canceled by the National Organization of Women or anything, but I see the girl said she consented and personally took responsibility. I overdrank. I used drugs. I agreed to have multiple men have sex with me. So to me, it's like Duke all over again or something, but what are the girl? You know, no one deserves to be raped. I'm not saying that, but...
2: So basically, I think, like, I don't know. I think it could be fake news, but I don't really know. Like, no, you know, but you already acknowledged that you wanted to go there, do drugs, get drunk, underage, and have a threesome. But then what's a threesome to a sevensome?
3: Well,
2: what's the difference? Oh, four other guys
4: I smashed?
2: Come on. It's same thing. It's like, another
1: drug. More men than maybe she consented to, but.
2: No, is it?
5: Well, the bigger problem is this happened in 2024. Why are we prosecuting in 2026 by also one of the most

0: politically motivated corrupt prosecutors in the state of New York. Mm-hmm. That's my problem.
1: Yeah. And Jack, to that point, I think this is specifically a politically motivated stunt because Kathy Hochul's in like a neck and neck dogfight now with Bruce Blakeman. And if she goes out there and says, I'm going to make a special prosecutor who's going to go get these rapists, I think it's kind of shoring up the liberal woman vote for them.
2: Yeah, I agree. I mean, I think this has definitely become a psyop. I don't know where how it started out, but it's definitely become like the liberal talking point of, you know, I am Jane Doe. And I think this is what they're doing, again, almost like Lindsay Clancy, is not having a woman have any accountability. So everybody wants equality, but then you're going to say, well, women don't have accountability. And that bothers me. If this was my daughter or my son's involved, the whole thing was disgraceful and disgusting. But also, again, this is another problem. Colleges are doing their own investigations. It should have gone to the police day one.
1: I think it did. I think there was some, like the police reviewed the Cornell findings or something.
0: But it was because of the alcohol intoxication and the drug use that they can't prosecute. So why should we be able to prosecute now?
2: Right. So why are we building it now? Because all of a sudden now she's also suing her sorority and the bar for serving her underage. But there was a lot of consent on both ends. And I think, I don't know enough of the details. I just think this entire thing is disgraceful. But everyone is using it for their own political talking point.
1: Tara, what do you think about this case?
3: I mean, look. 200 rape cases at Cornell. I would not send my kid there, whether it's female or male, not sending my kid to Cornell. Secondly, I think the definition of rape has become so crazy since Me Too. To me, the definition of rape is that you are physically unable to leave the room. I have met too many people who said, oh, I don't want to hurt the guy's feelings, blah, blah, blah, I was drunk. They were probably drunk too. Does it count as rape because she slept with them when they were drunk? Absolutely not. We need to redefine what rape actually means in today's world.
4: Wow.
5: I'm in love with you.
0: That was a pretty good take.
5: I'm in love with you.
1: That was excellent.
5: Excellent.
0: What you two have been saying about consequences, this is what young girls, especially in our world today, are forgetting, that all actions have consequences, no matter what. All men's actions have consequences.
5: Yeah.
0: But you can't dress provocatively, drink a crap load, and then go and pretend that all these things are just happening to you.
5: Yeah.
0: That's BS.
5: Sorry, I was raped because I walked into a threesome, but I wanted to snort ketamine and do a bunch of cocaine and drink a bunch
1: crazy.
5: Of alcohol.
1: I really,
5: I'm being raped? Okay, yeah. Oh, it's been more than a threesome. It's been a sevensome. Oh, that's your problem. You asked for that.
2: Tara made a good point about Bonnie Blue and the OnlyFans and the porn culture. This stuff is becoming normalized, which is also a problem, where everyone thinks it's okay to go have threesomes, sevensomes, ketamine, this, that. Like, it's just become a cultural thing that didn't used to exist.
1: Yeah. The View host, Sunny Hostin, actually kind of stood up for the accused gang rape defendants. And we'll hammer The View as much as possible. But take a listen to this.
6: I actually have the statement that Jane Doe wrote. And I will say that under current New York State law, voluntary intoxication or drug use, and she voluntarily drank a lot. She voluntarily took snorted ketamine off of one of the boys' body parts.
7: Even though she was highly intoxicated when she arrived at the frat house.
6: She was highly intoxicated, but had made plans to meet one of the young men. She allowed other boys and consented to other boys snorting ketamine off of her body. And under New York law, voluntary intoxication or drug use that merely impairs judgment does not legally constitute an inability to consent to sexual activity.
1: God bless Sunny. But what do you ladies think?
5: I said earlier, she literally knew what she was getting into. It was not like she walked into a gunfight with a knife.
1: Yeah.
0: I think what's more telling, right, is The View is one of the most progressive talk shows in America, and they're saying, wait a second.
2: Although I agree with you, but Sunny said that before Kathy Hochul and Letitia James got involved. So I do think there needs to be an investigation on both sides to see what actually went down. But I don't know if these boys are ever going to get a fair shake from Letitia James after her comments.
1: All right, last thing I want to ask you about. Megyn Kelly kind of taking aim at Alex Cooper, the host of the Call Her Daddy podcast. Oh. And Megyn Kelly's kind of blaming Call Her Daddy host on this. Listen to this.
4: Because sexuality and sex is changing. And stuff like this is going to become more common. I'm also really open-minded, though. Making clear, okay, others may disagree with me, but I'm totally cool with this because I'm this progressive leftist who's probably listening to the disgusting, vile Call Her Daddy podcast, who's telling young women from coast to coast that they should spread their legs for any man that wants them and there will be no consequences.
2: I don't disagree with her on Alex Cooper. She's been known, I mean, there's a whole story about her and Alex Earl and what she's done to young women, and I think she does take it a little bit too far. I mean, I would never encourage my daughter to act like this in my whole life. I think it's degrading. You're self-degrading.
1: Any guy who calls her daddy is a cuck.
2: Yes. Sitting in a cuck chair.
1: What do you think about
0: this? I mean, I think Megyn Kelly's a little static. Yeah, right, yeah. Right, but the truth is there, right? When you tell young women that you're now empowered, you don't need men, right? Now in this day and age, we have our own jobs. You don't need anybody to support you. Of course, then you're saying, act like a man. Go and have sex with whoever you want. That is terrible messaging. That is terrible for our kids. And then it makes men then behave, I think, worse.
1: Mm-hmm.
5: Yeah, that was Megyn Kelly. Her message was terrible. Honestly, no. I agree. I just feel like, no, don't preach women to not have a job and, like, rely on men.
1: All right. You've been in it this long. Don't go anywhere now. You're going to love this. We're going to give you a few laughs on the way out. We'll do a little social media, man.

0: and Greg Kelly. Tune in tonight.
1: All right, welcome back. If it hasn't happened yet in this show, it still could. You never know how it happened in this show today, but quite the episode. Thanks for joining us. Appreciate it. All right, Tara, you have insulted most...
2: everyone, every ethnic
1: everyone
2: group.
1: Everyone today.
2: I plan to
1: little,
2: continue.
1: Give us a little... something.
2: God,
1: to
2: of
1: laugh
2: course,
1: at.
2: I can't
1: you've
2: just
1: been
2: go.
1: Tough. You've been rough today. You've been brutal.
2: I mean, let's just carry
1: good,
2: on.
1: Good, but brutal.
2: Let's okay. just carry on with that. After two failed execution attempts, Tennessee calls in the closer to finish off Krista Pike.
3: That's pretty funny. That's wow. a good one.
2: She's brutal. A little.
4: I love that.
1: Jacqueline.
5: I mean, you know, I've been trying to figure out what is going on with liberalism, so I think we figured it out. There has to be a gene for liberalism.
1: Oh, wow, wow. Why do they all have eyeglasses on?
4: why does Rosie O'Donnell look like Stephen Colbert?
1: Oh, wow.
6: Holy cow. Take the eyeglasses off.
1: Wow. Crazy. These are Meta glasses. They're not liberal glasses, but yeah.
7: They're not Chanel. Okay, so I have one that says, I have a French passport. I'm French. It's like obviously like an Arab dude. And then some fat obese cock says, I have a gym membership. I'm an athlete.
1: Oh, wow. Same thing. Yeah.
7: Pretty much. Same thing.
1: Like, no value to it. Good. Yeah. I like it. Mikey, give us some social media.
8: Vivek Ramaswamy wished his son happy 8 months. I don't know if anybody's ever done that before, but he did it. Because he embarrassed himself trying to pick up the 10-year-old at the rally a couple days prior. So Vivek tried to save himself. He's running a really weird campaign. Just got to call a spade. Not a very effective campaign in Ohio. I hope he pulls through. But who's giving him this advice?
1: He dropped Probably the kid, right?
8: He dropped the kid. He does other awkward, weird things. Yeah. It's just, I don't know if the working class people of Ohio can relate to some
1: identify
8: of the things
1: identify with him. That sucks. All right. I have been taking my social media man this time this, lately, saying hello to some of our favorite viewers and other stuff, but I do get a lot of feedback, like emails and however you wackos figure out my personal phone number and text me. I don't know how it happens, but it's fine. I try to respond to everyone. Teddy sent me this. Thank you, Teddy. Great shows these past few weeks. One problem. I'm tired of the jealous lunatic left nut jobs complaining about your beautiful, classy, intelligent ladies' cleavage and sexy legs. JT, wow. Keep it hot. 99.99% of your true viewers love the ladies and your show. They always look beautiful, always very classy. F the jealous lunatics, especially Naga. You always look great and classy. Aww. Keep it up, ladies. And I and 99.99% of all others look forward to seeing you smart ladies again. It's great you're all blowing up the nut jobs' heads without even trying. Hashtag cleavage. LOL. Sincerely, Teddy.
5: Teddy. We love you, Teddy.
1: And Teddy, you know what? You're becoming you know, kind of an exterior part of the show.
5: Yeah.
1: And thank you to you guys out there. And remember, no matter how many times Naj interrupts me at the table, no matter how many times Christine, the makeup girl, is chatting with Nico about when the pasta delivery will come out after the show and interrupted me, and no matter how many times I fire Tom, and he's not even here today, but I fired him anyway, no matter what happens at the table, you tune into Wise Guys every week, and you will be guaranteed three things. Truth.
5: Justice.
8: And the American way.
1: And we'll see you again next week right here on Wise Guys. Why the f***? I'm calling for a sot and I'm hearing about order this to go.
8: That's got to go in the final cut.
4: Final cut?
5: BTS.
4: That's great.
9: I'll have a pepperoni. Hello, everyone, and welcome to American Moses, the Charlton Heston story.
10: I tell you, the day Rome falls, there will be a shout of freedom such as the world has never heard before.
11: Then why are you forcing me to destroy you?
10: What I have done, I was compelled to do.
11: Take your stinking paws off me, you damn dirty ape!
10: You don't!
9: One of Hollywood's most beloved legends, Charlton Heston became an American icon. The greatest nation on the earth, had the greatest actors and personalities on the planet. And Charlton Heston personified this greatness.
11: The noble Brutus hath told you Caesar was ambitious. If it was so, it was a grievous fault. Grievously hath Caesar answered it. Blasphemers, idolaters, for this you shall drink bitter waters. God has set before you this day his laws of life and good and death and evil. Those who will not live by the law shall die by the law.
12: How many actors, then or now, could really embody the character of Moses? Moses, it's almost sacrilege to even think about portraying a character like Jesus or Moses. It takes an actor of great stature to do that. Charlton Heston was that actor.
13: Kill it.
11: You kill it! Tell me you don't love me.
14: I once knew a girl who lived on Gordon Street.
15: Do we have to put up with this? I mean, you know, can't we get a better actor? I know it's a small part, but I think we can do better than this.
16: Gordon Street. Oh, yes. Gordon Street. I once knew a girl who lived on Gordon Street. That's five blocks up, two over.
11: Thank you.
9: An actor and political activist, Chuck Heston, as his friends called him, first made a name for himself in the 1950s and 60s, portraying some of the greatest heroes in history. His powerful V-shaped athletic build, deep and distinctive voice, chiseled features, and rugged good looks made Heston an instant movie star. From Moses to an astronaut on a planet of apes, from civil rights activist to union leader, Heston was always much more than a Hollywood celebrity. In over six decades as an actor, he appeared in 100 films and used his celebrity status to bring light to issues he felt strongly about. Heston was a cultural warrior and never backed down from controversy, regardless of how it might affect him professionally.
16: A few years back, I heard about a rapper named Ice-T, whose Cop Killer's CD was about murdering police officers. It was being marketed by no less than Time Warner, the biggest entertainment conglomerate in the world. Police across the country were outraged, rightfully so. But Time Warner was stonewalling because it was a cash cow hit CD for them. But then I heard Time Warner had a stockholders meeting scheduled in Beverly Hills. Now, I owned a couple of hundred shares of Time Warner stock at the time, so I decided to attend. It certainly ruled out any future work for me with them. Still, I went. I asked for the floor. And to a hushed room of 1,000 average American stockholders, I simply read the full lyrics of Cop Killer. Every vicious, vulgar, dirty word they were selling. Let's just say I left the room in an echoing silence. A few weeks later, Time Warner terminated Ice-T's contract.
13: I know.
9: Heston's intense face and body exuded great physical and emotional force, while his booming voice was unmistakable.
11: I will paint man as God made him, in the glory of his nakedness.
9: During production of The Ten Commandments, director Cecil B. DeMille didn't know who would be the voice of God, until it struck him the right man was already on set.
17: I am here.
18: I am the God of thy father.
9: In the film, when Moses speaks to the Almighty in the burning bush scene, it is Heston's own voice answering back.
17: How can I lead this people out of bondage? What words can I speak that they will heed?
18: I will teach thee what thou wilt say.
9: Devoted husband, father, war veteran, man of faith, Charlton Heston personified an American in every sense of that word.

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1: You're watching American Moses, the Charlton Heston story. John Charles Carter was born on October 4, 1923, in Evanston, Illinois. His mother, Leela, began calling him Charlton when he was a young boy. His father moved the family to Michigan, where Charlton grew up in an idyllic country atmosphere.
2: Did you always want to be an actor, Mr. Heston? Was that always a childhood ambition of yours?
3: My father used to read stories to me, Shakespeare included, and of course, they didn't have television then, and indeed, where I lived, they didn't have a movie. Mm. And it was pleasant to me to act out the stories.
1: Throughout his life, Heston would fondly idealize his childhood, at least until his parents divorced. He was just 10 years old. His mother remarried, causing the family to uproot and move several times before landing back in Chicago. Young Chuck Heston began performing regularly in high school plays, immersing himself in the art of acting. It became his passion. After enrolling at Northwestern University, just outside of Chicago, Charlton met his wife, Lydia Clark, in a theater class, and they married 3 years later.
4: My first contact with Charlton Heston took place in a class at Northwestern University called Fundamentals of Theater Practice, B40. And I had at that time long black hair, and a lot of it. And all of a sudden I felt my head swing back, and I realized that the student behind me was literally pulling my hair. He claims at this point that he was merely caressing it.
1: Good to his word, they would stay married for 64 years, until his death in 2008. After a few years studying theater, Charlton Heston left college to join the Army Air Corps. Just as World War II raged, he was shipped out to the Aleutian Islands and flew bombing missions as a radio gunner over the northern islands of Japan during the fierce fighting. After the war, the young couple moved to New York City to find acting jobs.
5: How good is your memory, sir?
6: Well taken, Jane.
1: Heston's performance in a TV version of Jane Eyre caught the attention of Hollywood producer Hal B. Wallace. And in 1950, Wallace offered the young upstart a role in the feature film Dark City.
7: Soldier tell you I was here?
8: Mm-hmm.
7: I suppose he thought I was getting lonesome.
8: It was a funny thing, Danny. A guy like you getting lonesome. I couldn't quite figure that. But I hoped you were.
7: Going to stay a while?
8: I got a job. Soldier arranged it with Sweet.
7: Soldier's the most practical Cupid I've ever met.
1: Charlton Heston was becoming a movie star. And nothing, or no one, could stop it.

0: Now back to American Moses, the Charlton Heston story.
1: No, darling, but my spies inform me, and we're going back a bit now, you used to take off your clothes for money.
2: When I was first starting in New York, trying to get my first part on the stage, why, I worked quite often posing nude for art students.
1: Oh, I wish I'd been a young art student in New York.
0: The man known to most of his friends as Chuck Heston never set out to be a Hollywood celebrity or even a movie star.
3: The tipping point in Charlton Heston's career came because he was essentially a Broadway actor, and then a TV actor, live TV, back in the early 50s. And he was struggling. He wasn't doing well. Then he got a call from Paramount. They had sent a scout, as they always do, like in sports. You know, they scout the minor leagues and college, and they try to find new talent. Paramount flew him out. He was reluctant to go because he didn't want to leave his wife, Lydia, alone in New York City. But he went for his career. Nothing much happened. He was packing up and getting ready to leave his small office at Paramount, catch a plane, and come back to New York City, when he happened to walk by on the lot, and standing about 100 feet away was Cecil B. DeMille. And he was trying to cast the role of the circus manager in the greatest show on earth, and was having trouble finding someone with the right stature, with the strength, to be able to pull off the role. And as Heston walked by, DeMille said to his assistant, "Who is that actor? Go get him and bring him to me." So they stopped Heston from leaving. DeMille did a screen test and said, "This is the actor for the role." The film, The Greatest Show on Earth, went on to win the Best Film of the Year Oscar, and it made Heston a viable Hollywood actor.
0: A simple friendly wave in a parking lot would later lead to DeMille casting Heston in the role of Moses in the biblical epic The Ten Commandments, a movie that has become part of American lore.
4: Man shall be ruled by law, not by the will of other men. What a fool.
5: Who is this God that I should let your people go?
4: Aaron, pass down my staff before Pharaoh, that he may see the power of God. In this you shall know that the Lord is God.
0: Heston played the abandoned Egyptian prince who learns his true identity and leads the Hebrew people out of bondage, parting the Red Sea and destroying Ramses' great army.
3: Heston was somebody who had all the qualifications: big, strong, sensitive, and DeMille thought he could play Moses and gave him the role.
0: The lengthy film was nonetheless one of the greatest box office successes of all time and landed Charlton Heston on the A-list.
6: Crowds assembled to witness a celebrity parade at the New York world premiere of The Ten Commandments. From the cast of Paramount's VistaVision presentation, a $13 million classic which will be seen on theater screens for years to come, a who's who of great Hollywood stars, Charlton Heston, arriving with Mrs. Heston, enacts the role of Moses, from his youth to leading his people out of bondage.
0: DeMille even cast Heston's three-month-old son, Frazier Heston, as the infant Moses, who literally gets sent down the river in Act One of the film. Heston was rumored to be dead set against his own child being in the movie because of the inherent danger of producing a film on location in a foreign land. His fears were borne out when an incident in the river during shooting caused baby Frazier to nearly drown. Despite the newfound fame and demands for his around-the-clock time, Charlton Heston never forgot about his own childhood. Heston flew back home on weekends to be with his wife and kids, and brought the family with him on location around the world. For the kids, it was heaven and an upbringing few get to experience.
7: I feel like kind of won the parent lottery. My parents were wonderful, greatest generation Midwesterners, really decent, kind-hearted people, and they knew that all the glitz and glamour of Hollywood was just exactly that. I was never tired of sitting around on movie sets watching them make films, and I suppose that's why I became a filmmaker.
0: In 1958, Heston packed up the entire family and steamed across the ocean to star in the lead role of another epic film, which would go on to become one of the greatest movies of all time, although no one knew at the time.
3: Heston was cast in Ben-Hur by William Wyler, the director.
0: This immense, some said foolish, undertaking was one of the most costly and complex movies ever made. Many thought it to be a mistake, the kryptonite which might finish off Heston's now rocketing career.

0: Schmidt, weeknights.
1: You're watching American Moses, the Charlton Heston story. As a Hollywood star, Charlton Heston made epics, action movies, science fiction, westerns, big budget studio films, as well as small independent productions. He also appeared in a cornucopia of television shows and TV series.
2: Oh, stop it! Stop it!
3: Are you serious? Stop!
4: Look, we're still breathing. We're deaf, dumb, and blind, yeah, but we're not dead yet.
2: That's what I think, Jesse. I'm sorry.
4: Well, don't waste time being sorry. There'll be time for that. There'll be plenty of time. When the cities go one by one, you can be sorry. When the first 30 million people die screaming in the streets, you can be sorry. Just lay off being sorry now, huh? Self-pity's something we're going to have plenty of.
5: The occasional appearance on Saturday Night Live or Letterman or The Tonight Show kind of relieved the rather formidable authoritarian image that all those prophets and princes and policemen and quarterbacks have imposed on the public's impression of me.
6: And there was this absolute stunned silence, and DeMille says, "Lunch!"
7: It's not true. It's a great story.
8: That's true.
6: That was so it shows the man who's got had a great sense of humor somewhere along the line.
8: Yeah, that was the same set and the same sequence, the worship of the golden calf sequence, where they had these people rolling around in bunches of grapes and lion skins for about a week and a half, worshiping the golden calf, waiting for me to come down from the mountain with the tablets. And I finally came down just before they called lunch, another day, but the same set. And I said, who is on the Lord's side, let him come to me. And so everybody cowered back, you know, and just then they broke for lunch. So I'm walking along, trailing clouds of glory behind me to lunch. And I walk by this little slave girl and she says, "Party pooper."
6: Those are great stories. Well, I'm glad to hear that story actually happened, because it's a classic of all times that he cut lunch. I don't know if we ever talked about this. You grew up in a very small town, didn't you?
8: Smaller than anybody. Small town.
6: I grew in small towns, but I'm talking about...
8: My small town was smaller than your small town.
6: Yeah, somebody told me about 100 people?
8: Yeah, had a one-room school with 13 pupils in 8 grades, 3 of whom were my cousins.
6: And you go through...
8: I was valedictorian of my class.
1: After his success as Moses in The Ten Commandments, for which he received a Golden Globe Best Actor nomination, Charlton Heston didn't jump right into another big-budget epic.
9: Wells had been living and working in exile in Europe for nearly 10 years when he returned to Hollywood in 1958 to create, almost by accident, one of his most unforgettable screen performances.
10: Touch of Evil was one of those movies that is so dense and so perfect that every time you talk about it, every time you see it, every time you think about it, something new comes out.
1: It was a film noir-style crime drama which had Heston playing a Mexican drug investigator. It doesn't get much further away from Moses and the Bible than that. But as long as Charlton Heston had the leverage to do it, he was going to do it.
11: Are you telling me you never planted any evidence, Sergeant?
12: Of course not. Neither did Hank.
11: It's all there. The axe and the burger slaying, the dentures in the Yule case. Planting evidence.
13: Framing suspect.
1: Soon after, the young star would embark upon the mission of a lifetime. A part in a project so ambitious that its success or failure would either make or break not only the studio, but also determine the fame and fortune of Charlton Heston's very existence, the role of Judah Ben-Hur. Directed by William Wyler, Ben-Hur would become known as one of the most successful and critically acclaimed movies of all time. The film won 11 Academy Awards, including Best Actor for Charlton Heston.
0: To present the Academy Award to the artist voted by his fellows in the industry as having given the best performance by an actor. The nominees are Lawrence Harvey, Room at the Top, Charlton Heston, Ben-Hur, Jack Lemmon, Some Like It Hot, Paul Muni, The Last Angry Man, and James Stewart, Anatomy of a Murder. Charlton Heston, Ben-Hur.

0: It's really true. When you stand here, you want to thank everybody you ever knew in this business. I feel like starting with the first secretary or whoever let me sneak into a Broadway casting call. 10 years ago this month, I made my first picture in Hollywood. And since that time, I've worked with a great many of you. And every one of you did something to put me here tonight.
1: Making the infamous chariot race scene was an undertaking requiring an immense amount of money and technical skill for its day. The filmmakers did not have the luxury of computer-generated effects or models. Charlton Heston trained for weeks to learn how to handle a team of racing horses around the massive Circus Maximus recreated for the film. Most actors would have left it to professional stuntmen, but so many of the shots demanded close-ups of the actors, Heston insisted on doing his own riding. After the incredible critical and box office success of Ben-Hur, Heston focused on other giant roles in big epic films.
2: Repent! The anger of the Lord is upon all nations.
1: He played John the Baptist in The Greatest Story Ever Told. Michelangelo in 1965's The Agony and the Ecstasy. And the title role in Major Dundee, directed by the great Sam Peckinpah, just to name a few.
3: I have but three orders of march. If I signal you to come, you come. If I signal you to charge, you charge. And if I signal you to run, you follow me and run like hell.
1: This was also when Charlton Heston began speaking out on political matters and human rights, especially where it concerned the rights of Americans whom he felt were being unfairly oppressed. Would it surprise you to know that the man perhaps now best known for being president of the NRA was not only a liberal, but in fact more liberal than most Democrats of his day?

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1: Now back to American Moses, the Charlton Heston story.
2: No one was more proud to be American than the beloved patriot, and you know who I'm talking about. We remember on gatherings like today, your former five-term president, the late Charlton Heston. How good was Charlton? And I remember Charlton, he was out there fighting when maybe a lot of people didn't want to be fighting. He was out there for a long time. He was a great guy.
1: During the March on Washington in 1963 for minority rights, Charlton Heston stood arm in arm with Dr. Martin Luther King Jr.
3: A contingent of screen and stage stars came by air.
1: Heston was an ardent and vocal supporter of the civil rights cause long before Hollywood found it fashionable.
4: In the 40s, 50s, and early 60s, Charlton Heston was a liberal. He was a Roosevelt liberal, they used to call them in those days. Someone who voted Democratic, he was in the Democratic Party. In 1963, he took part in the March on Washington with Marlon Brando and Harry Belafonte.
1: In 1964, he endorsed Democrat Lyndon Johnson for president, who had pushed civil rights legislation through Congress. Following in the footsteps of his friend and fellow actor Ronald Reagan, Charlton Heston served as president of the Screen Actors Guild from 1965 until 1971.
5: I was 4 weeks ago among the delegates to the National AFL-CIO convention in Miami Beach, representing the union of which I'm president, the Screen Actors Guild. And while there, I was talking to Bayard Rustin, who was also a delegate and is, of course, one of the leading figures in the civil rights movement. And we were reminiscing then about the Washington March 5 years ago, which I said I felt, and I was interested to note, agreed, was the high water mark of the American civil rights movement. On the one hand, resulting as it did in the passage of the Civil Rights Bill early in the Johnson administration. And I said I was very proud that day.
6: Ladies and gentlemen, captured slave Charlton Heston.
1: In 1968, in the midst of all this political turmoil, Heston starred in the movie he is best known for by people of all generations.
7: Thank you very much. It's great to be here hosting Saturday Night Live, even if it is as a prisoner.
1: The Planet of the Apes.
8: It's a madhouse! A madhouse!
1: The story of an astronaut being enslaved by a population of intelligent and fascist apes gave way to a flood of political and social conspiracy.
9: There was kind of a self-segregation. The gorillas would all eat at one table, the chimpanzees would eat at another, and the orangutans would eat at another. I have no explanation for that whatsoever, but it was true. It was a conflict of civilizations, if you like. What interested me particularly about it was the dichotomy of Taylor's character. He was a harsh, embittered man who had become so disenchanted with his civilization that he literally leaves the earth.
10: You who are reading me now are a different breed. I hope a better one.
9: And then he finds himself in an alien planet populated by apes. And he is alone required to defend humankind.
11: I ought to kill you right now. Come on.
9: It's an interesting dichotomy, and I tried to get as much out of it as I could.
1: What did the film mean, and why did Heston choose to play the lead?
4: When a film like Planet of the Apes came along, Charlton Heston had no problem taking it. He liked the script. He thought it was funny. He didn't see a message in it, although people later on did. But mainly, he liked it because the original writer of the screenplay was Rod Serling from The Twilight Zone. He admired his writing, and he liked the idea of changing his image, broadening his appeal by running around in a loincloth on a planet in typical Rod Serling fashion that was really Earth.
12: Doctor, I'd like to kiss you goodbye.
13: All right, but you're so damned ugly.
1: Was that the first interspecies kiss?
4: Young people especially love the film, but the real attraction is its pure entertainment value.
14: You maniacs! You blew it up! Oh, damn you! Damn you!

0: In the 70s, Heston's career continued the wild turn toward science fiction. He starred in the futuristic thriller The Omega Man in 1971, which featured the first interracial kiss in an American film. In 1973, the iconic twister Soylent Green hit theaters, and people haven't stopped squirming since.
1: You tell everybody. Listen to me, Hatcher. You gotta tell them Soylent Green is people!
0: Disaster films and action star movies like Earthquake, Skyjacked, Midway, Airport 1975, and 2 Minute Warning followed.
2: We're coming up in the 2 Minute Warning. You ought to have your people in place by then. When the 2 Minute whistle blows, it's your ballgame.
3: He's up!
0: It was an amazing box office run. During the 1980s, as Heston's acting career tailed off, he began serving as a spokesman for conservative causes.
4: I've played men like Tom Jefferson, Andrew Jackson, Lincoln, all of them heroes defending American freedom. There are Americans still carrying on that fight. Citizens want the right to work without being forced to join a union. Now, as a former union president, I believe Americans should be free to choose.
0: But Heston did not have his sights set on being a politician as Ronald Reagan did. He was approached on more than one occasion by both Democrats and Republicans to run for the Senate. But unlike Reagan, Heston found it impossible to give up his one true passion.
5: Everybody expected Charlton Heston to run for president. Something I talked about in my book a little bit. The difference between Ronald Reagan and Charlton Heston is that Ronald Reagan was a politician who also acted. Charlton Heston was an actor who also participated in politics.
0: A supporter of Democrats in the 60s, Charlton Heston would tire of the party's liberalism, which had morphed from defending rights to one he saw that was restricting freedoms.
6: Every hour of life has its own moment of truth. And who better to call it to our attention than the man who parted the Red Sea? Chuck Heston.
7: I remember coming home very late one night after a long session, 4 a.m. Lydia woke up. Honey, I said, we've got a leader. Yeah, you could say that. A little less than 5 years ago, in Washington at the ceremonies marking his first inauguration, I said, tomorrow at high noon, on the steps of the Capitol, one man will take in his hand the most awesome power and influence ever held by a single human being. He will be thenceforth forever wrapped in legend and myth. He will also pick up a burden of responsibility that has no known counterpart in the civilized world. Ronald Reagan will become the lineal descendant of Washington and Adams, Jefferson and Jackson, Lincoln, Wilson, Roosevelt. With them, he will be linked to the very birth date of this republic. And so he has. So he has.
0: He was a 5-term president of the National Rifle Association, and it is this role which sometimes defines Charlton Heston's life and throws shade over his long and storied acting career.
8: So, as we set out this year to defeat the divisive forces that would take freedom away, I want to say those fighting words for everyone within the sound of my voice to hear and to heed, and especially for you, Mr. Gore. From my cold, dead hands.
5: Heston's association with the NRA, the National Rifle Association, pretty much killed his career as a bankable movie star. People couldn't separate his politics from his acting ability, and his legacy remains both a great actor and on the wrong side of Hollywood politics.
0: For 50 years, Charlton Heston was consistent in his political principles. He believed in the Constitution and the rights of rank and file Americans.
3: Legendary actor Charlton Heston. We've been with him through the years and have one of his last known interviews in this story from Stage 28.
8: My dear friends, colleagues, and fans, my physicians have recently told me I may have a neurological disorder whose symptoms are consistent with Alzheimer's disease.
0: The world was rocked with the news on August 9, 2002, when Charlton Heston announced he was diagnosed with Alzheimer's. On the morning of April 5, 2008, with his wife of 64 years by his side, the actor quietly slipped away at his home in Beverly Hills, California. He was 84 years old when he passed, but Charlton Heston will live on through the powerful characters and heroes he brought to life.
8: Our founding fathers were both wise men and warriors, both scholars and fighters. Jefferson, Adams, Mason, Hamilton, Madison, and many more. Our founders pledged their lives, their fortunes, and their sacred honor in the name of liberty. We pledge to preserve it. But those who expect to reap the blessings of freedom, said Thomas Paine, must undergo the fatigue of supporting it. That's us. Yes, times will come that will try your souls. The summer soldier and the sunshine patriot will shrink from battle. You must not. So, this, I suppose, is my counsel. It's in the Bible, it's on the Liberty Bell, and it's in my heart. Go forth and proclaim liberty throughout all the land, unto all the inhabitants thereof. God bless you, and God bless the United States of America.

0: Thanks for enjoying this presentation of American Moses, the Charlton Heston story. Steve McQueen, the epitome of cool.
1: How do you do?
0: Wasn't just a Hollywood star. He was a rebel, a racer, and a risk taker.
2: Next season!
0: From the thunder of engines beneath him to the piercing gaze that lit up the screen, he lived life on his own terms, both on screen and off. Steve McQueen was a daredevil who didn't just play tough guys. He was one, living every role like it might be his last.
3: Second story window.
4: I'm not in a good position. Let him stick his neck out.
0: He was a man who had fought his way up from nothing, refused to play by the rules, and made silence louder than words. McQueen lived life wide open, never slowing down, never backing off.
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0: But behind the swagger, charisma, and tough guy persona was a restless soul driven by an insatiable need for speed, fame, and adventure. Join us as we ride shotgun with the legend of Steve McQueen, his meteoric rise, his restless pursuit of adrenaline, and the demons that followed him every step of the way.
7: You believe what you want. You work your side of the street, and I'll work mine.
8: We deal in lead, friend.
9: Something's coming. I can feel it, and it's coming right around the corner at me, squadron leader.
10: Keep your nerves, Sam, because I'm going to keep mine.
7: I don't need marked cards to beat you, pal.
0: You're watching Full Throttle, the Steve McQueen story. Steve McQueen, the outlaw, the movie star, the man who always had one foot on the gas and the other out the door. This is not the story of a perfect man. It's the story of a rebel who bent the system until it cracked under his stare.
11: If he was your friend, he'd take a bullet for you.
12: He didn't talk to me for about a year and a half, and we were next door neighbors.
13: You know, there was something about him that was compelling. He lived his life in a sort of wild renegade way and drove race cars.
14: He was very good. He was the best at what he did. He was the best Steve McQueen there was.
0: Steve McQueen was more than an actor. He was a man drawn to the spotlight, but built for escape.
15: In an era where actors were all growing their hair out and trying to be hip, he wasn't hip. He was cool. A big difference. People called him the king of cool for a good reason.
0: By the early 1960s, he was one of the highest paid actors in the world. Yet he kept his distance from Hollywood, from fame, from everyone. It was a lifelong sprint away from the things that scared him the most: abandonment, vulnerability, and the loss of control. Success made him powerful, but never made him feel secure. Steve McQueen dealt with fame like it was a threat, something to manage, control, and keep at bay. He wasn't interested in being adored. He was interested in being free. He used stardom when it served him, as leverage for better roles, more money, or creative control, but he never let it define him. When the cameras stopped rolling, McQueen disappeared into the desert, onto a bike, into silence. McQueen spent his whole life running from anything phony. In a Hollywood full of polish, he brought grit. In an era of studio control, he demanded independence.
1: He would fight for it. I mean, he would fight to the death to get his way.
3: Wasn't it a while ago that the studios prohibited you doing any racing while you were actually in production?
8: Steve McQueen and then his cook.
0: Steve McQueen was the original anti-hero. Cool, complex, and utterly authentic. McQueen made it okay to do less and mean more. He didn't need to explain his character. He was the character. This is the story of Steve McQueen, who was always running from pain, from people, from the past. And somewhere along the way, he became a legend.
16: He said it seemed to be a good idea at the time.

0: Welcome back to Full Throttle, the Steve McQueen story. America in 1930 saw Colonel Sanders open his first Kentucky Fried Chicken in North Corbin, Kentucky, the first appearance of the Mickey Mouse comic strip, and the start of construction on the Empire State Building in New York City. In that same year, Terrence Stephen McQueen was born on March 24th in the middle of a thunderstorm in Beech Grove, Indiana. His father, William McQueen, a stunt pilot, abandoned the family shortly after Steve was born. His mother, Julia Ann, was reportedly an alcoholic and had trouble holding down jobs or providing stability.
1: McQueen's childhood was like so many actors, people who need public adulation. It was a mess. His father left the mother when McQueen was a baby. So McQueen never really had a strong foundation of parents. Every so often, his mother would send him to live with her brother, who was well off and had a farm. And that relationship with his uncle was the formative relationship.
0: His mom reclaimed him, however, and they moved to Los Angeles. He began getting into trouble with the law early, joining gangs and committing petty crimes. Eventually, he was sent to the California Junior Boys Republic, a reform school in Chino Hills, which he later credited with giving him structure and discipline, though it was a tough environment. They called it juvenile delinquency. McQueen called it survival. These rough beginnings, however, helped shape his tough, rebellious persona on screen. As a teenager, McQueen drifted, living a sort of hard-scrabble, nomadic life, until 1947, at age 17, when he enlisted in the Marine Corps. Already the classic rebel, McQueen was demoted to private 7 times for insubordination and other rule breaks. He blew up his tank engine trying to soup it up. After the Marines, McQueen studied acting, first at Sanford Meisner's Neighborhood Playhouse in New York, then with Lee Strasberg at the Actors Studio.
2: Well, as long as you were good enough to set this up for me, then I got time for a shot.
0: McQueen began landing bit parts in TV and stage productions in the early 1950s.
3: Here's how.
2: More of these, and I'll be ready for the Martians.
4: He's sharp now.
2: How much did he tell you?
4: That he's a Martian.
2: Oh.
1: After he got out of the Marines, he moved to New York City. And there was a pretty girl who lived in his building who was taking acting lessons. And she said, you know, you've got something. You ought to look into acting as a profession. And he did. Everybody who wanted to be an actor came to New York and went to acting school because it was free. It was on the GI Bill.
0: In 1956, McQueen appeared in the film Somebody Up There Likes Me, starring Paul Newman. It was significant because Newman was emerging as a major star, and McQueen wanted to get his foot in the door in Hollywood.
5: What do you say, Fido?
6: Rocky!
5: Come on!
6: Hey, when'd you get out, huh?
0: McQueen appeared alongside Frank Sinatra in the 1959 World War II film Never So Few. The part was meant for Sammy Davis Jr., a member of Sinatra's Rat Pack. But due to a falling out, McQueen got the part. This led to McQueen landing his first big TV role as the lead in Wanted, Dead or Alive, playing bounty hunter Josh Randall.
2: Well, I have a sirloin steak, and I like to have it just about that thick.
5: Hey. What's the matter?
7: She loves it. Now I'll take her to a doctor.
0: That role, in turn, catapulted him into the film business, with roles in the cult favorite The Blob.
5: But it's kind of like a... It's kind of like a mass that keeps getting bigger and bigger. This town is in danger.
0: McQueen's scene-stealing behavior and charisma made Hollywood take serious notice, co-starring with Yul Brynner in The Magnificent Seven. He was no longer just a TV actor. He was now on the movie star track.
8: I wouldn't even pay for my bullets. Ours is a poor village. How many you got?
0: In 1956, McQueen married dancer Neil Adams, and they had two children, daughter Terry McQueen and a son, Chad, who would go on to become an actor and race car driver in his own right. But all was not right in the McQueen household. Although Neil was loyal and grounded, McQueen was already developing the volatile mix of charm, jealousy, and control that would define his relationships. He and Neil moved to a mansion in Brentwood, California, they called The Castle. The rising star was already becoming deeply involved in motorcycle and car racing. It wasn't just a hobby. It was a core part of his identity and a way to manage his demons.
2: Every time I start thinking the world is all bad, then I start seeing some people out having a good time on motorcycles, and it makes me take another look.
0: McQueen loved his kids, but was often emotionally distant and unreliable as a father. That contrast between the clean-cut TV hero and tortured man behind the scenes only grew more extreme as he became a major movie star. But as his star soared, so did the darkness that would ultimately consume him.

0: on Newsmax TV. You're watching Full Throttle, the Steve McQueen story.
1: And now let's all play What's My Line?
2: Will you enter Mystery Challenger and sign in, please?
3: All right.
2: Panel, you will remember the different form of questioning, one question at a time, in turn moving clockwise. And we will begin with Arlene Francis.
4: Would your name be found in the theatrical pages of the newspaper?
5: Well, it's a possibility.
4: What?
2: Mr. Allen, it's a possibility,
6: Are you better known for your work in motion pictures than for your work in television?
5: Yeah, well, I reckon so.
4: Are you Steve McQueen?
0: Due to his rising star, a cool persona, and some awesome timing, Steve McQueen landed the role of Cooler King Captain Virgil Hiltz in The Great Escape. And McQueen never looked back.
7: But what are you doing, Bazawayo?
8: I was trying to cut my way through your wire because I want to get out.
7: You are the first American officer I've met. Hiltz, isn't it?
8: Captain Hiltz, actually.
7: Unfortunately, you were shot down anyway. So we are both grounded for the duration of the war.
8: Well, you speak for yourself, Colonel.
7: Are all American officers so ill-mannered?
8: About 99%.
7: Then perhaps while you are with us, you will have a chance to learn some. 10 days isolation, Hiltz.
8: Captain Hiltz.
7: 20 days.
8: Right. You'll still be here when I get out.
7: Cooler.
0: Director John Sturges, who helmed The Magnificent Seven, wanted McQueen back, even though he was hesitant to join the cast. McQueen held out until rewrites were made, including the iconic motorcycle chase scene at the end, which McQueen helped design with stunt coordinator Bud Elkins.
9: Sturges asked me one day, he says, if we had a fence, could you jump over it? And I says, well, yeah. And he says, well, how high of a fence could you jump over? And we got it where the wheels of the motorcycle were 12 feet off the ground and jumping about 65 feet. And so come time to do it, and the adrenaline got going, and I hit it about 60 miles an hour. And when I was in the air, it seemed like I was up there forever, and it was dead silence. Nothing. Just going through the wind, and boom, it hit the ground, and it shook, and I almost fell off.
10: We spent half our time keeping him out of jail. Every time he'd show up at work, there'd be this collection of police who would come in, and they'd all come over to me, and we'd have a consultation with Steve over you cannot drive through flocks of chickens, you know.
0: The film was a turning point that catapulted Steve McQueen into international superstardom. McQueen began solidifying his status as a leading man and refining his image. In a role that proved he could play a vulnerable and sensitive character, McQueen co-starred with Natalie Wood in Love with a Proper Stranger.
11: Man, do you look wild.
12: Thank you.
11: Oh, no, I mean it. I really mean it.
12: Look how surprised he sounds.
11: You look so... What am I going to tell you?
12: They're beautiful. Thank you. What would you like to drink?
11: Scotch. I don't know. What do you got?
12: Scotch, gin, bourbon, vodka.
11: What are you on, the sauce now?
0: The Queen earned critical praise and helped broaden his appeal, especially with female audiences.
3: And Natalie Wood, who he plays with in Love with the Proper Stranger. Perfect title for Steve McQueen. The Proper Stranger. That was Steve McQueen.
0: In between projects, McQueen continued his love with the motorcycle and road racing world. He now was being hailed as a serious and competitive driver, in addition to his life as an actor.
13: Hey, Trey. Oh, and our lucky friend from Baton Rouge gets a big fat queen with his pal 60s. 194 Fisher Rouge to you, friend.
0: In The Cincinnati Kid, McQueen looked to further diversify his roles while taking full control of his brand and quietly transforming from a rising star into a powerhouse without losing the rebel edge that made him magnetic.
11: I think you're trying to buy it. Ace. I'm saying you've been marking these cards. I don't need marked cards to beat you, pal.
0: The role, opposite the great Edward G. Robinson, and with Anne Margaret playing the seductive other woman, was further proof that McQueen could hold his own with Hollywood legends.
12: Oh, my God.
0: As the premiere of The Cincinnati Kid neared in New Orleans, McQueen suddenly got a call that his mother had a stroke and was hospitalized. McQueen rushed to her side in a San Francisco hospital, but she didn't recover and died on October 15, 1965, leaving McQueen devastated.
14: Well, shoot something.
0: In 1966, he signed on to play Jake Holman in The Sand Pebbles, opposite Candace Bergen.
14: Holman!
0: McQueen once again flexed his chops in this intense wartime drama.
14: Holman!
0: The Sand Pebbles was a box office and critical hit and earned McQueen his only Academy Award nomination for Best Actor. Life was good, right up until Charles Manson and company crashed the party. It gave McQueen a scare he would never get over.

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0: Bullet is one of Steve McQueen's most iconic films.
1: Well, it certainly is.
0: And was a personal passion project.
1: I've got an officer with a family. And he's shot up pretty bad.
2: Mm-hmm. And I've got a witness who can't talk.
1: You work your side of the street, and I'll work mine.
0: McQueen plays Lieutenant Frank Bullet, a no-nonsense San Francisco cop assigned to protect a mob witness. It was a massive critical and commercial success, cementing McQueen's image as the ultimate cool American male. Tough, quiet, competent.
3: You know, I think Steve McQueen's pretty damn good. But when you watch the movie, it's obviously the roaring through San Francisco and all that sort of stuff it's famous for. And then there's the ending where there's the sort of story ends with kind of a flaming crash. You know, mm-hmm. It's kind of not really kind of an ending in a way. But watching it this particular time, it was all the moments in between all that that really make the movie.
0: His insistence on authenticity, his own involvement in stunts, and his minimalist performance created a timeless character and helped redefine what a movie cop could be.
4: He wants to make a deal.
5: No deal.
0: Later that year, McQueen followed up with The Thomas Crown Affair, playing a bored, wealthy Boston financier who masterminds a daring bank heist just for the thrill of it. The role let McQueen step away from his usual tough guy persona and show a more suave, controlled, and elegant side. He pulled it off with quiet charm and calculated cool.
1: Let's play something else.
0: By the late 1960s, Steve McQueen was not only one of the biggest stars in Hollywood, he was also a fixture of its inner circle. But a psychological turning point in Steve McQueen's life would follow. In August of 1969, McQueen was invited to Sharon Tate and Roman Polanski's house on the night of the Manson murders. He was planning on attending, but changed his mind at the last minute instead. That decision likely saved his life, as members of the Manson family brutally murdered several partygoers at Polanski's residence, including Sharon Tate and her unborn child. McQueen was deeply shaken and personally affected by the Manson family murders, especially the killing of Sharon Tate, who was a close friend. After the murders, McQueen became increasingly paranoid, especially after it was revealed that the Manson family had a hit list of celebrities, and McQueen's name was on it. He never returned to the carefree, fast-living star he had been in the mid-60s.
6: Good afternoon, ladies and gentlemen. On this circuit, the world's most famous motor race is run. For 24 hours each year, men and machines are put to the supreme test, speed and stamina.
7: The essence is speed. The objective is winning. And the danger is dying.
0: The film Le Mans was McQueen's attempt to merge his two great loves, film and racing. But the project nearly broke him and destroyed his relationship with director John Sturges, who left the project due to creative disputes and the chaotic production environment. There was no real script when the filming began. McQueen wanted to capture the footage first and worry about the story later.
5: What is so important about driving faster than anyone else?
8: A lot of people go through life doing things badly. Racing's important to men who do it well. And racing, it's life. Anything that happens before or after, just waiting.
0: The result? Chaos. And McQueen lost control of the film mid-shoot, with his own company pushing him out of key decisions.
9: It's the story of how Steve, at that time, was obsessed to make the ultimate racing film. And it's the story of how this obsession drove him to the brink in many ways.
10: That was really a blow to his ego, because something that he had wanted so much, that had been a part of him, suddenly was just sort of squashed.
0: Meanwhile, Steve McQueen's personal life was also taking a turn for the worse. He and wife Neil were drifting apart.

0: You're watching An American Moment.
1: You're watching Full Throttle, the Steve McQueen story.
2: Anyway, what happened is that about the mid-60s, I guess 67, 68, is when the Flower Children came to be. The drug culture was upon us. The sexual revolution was upon us. Now his midlife crisis was upon us, too. Which, of course, helped to undermine our marriage.
1: In 1972, Steve and Neil divorced after 16 years. Despite everything, Neil later said she never stopped loving him and remained in touch with him until his death. More trouble was just around the turn for McQueen, however. In 1972, while filming The Getaway, McQueen began an affair with co-star Ally McGraw, who was married to the producer of the film, Robert Evans, at the time.
3: Where do you want to go?
4: Great

0: They married in 1973, but the pattern repeated itself, with McQueen becoming jealous and controlling.
1: In his marriage, three marriages he had, and the numerous

0: actresses he went out with, he tended to treat them the way he saw men treat his mother, restrictive, controlling.
1: And the couple were divorced in 1978.
2: You double-cross me, I'll kill you.
3: How much you charge to send this one as far as Panama?
1: It took a butterfly and $2 million to get McQueen back into the game when, in 1973, the film Papillon came calling.
4: Papillon, the greatest adventure of escape ever filmed.
1: A gritty prison epic that pushed him physically and mentally and gave him one of his most layered human performances.
3: It's up to you.
1: The film tells the true story of a man nicknamed Papillon, who is wrongly convicted of murder and sent to the brutal French penal colony of Devil's Island.
5: In Papillon, there was just this broken man, and that was amazing to see. All his other movies, he was very strong. There was always this steel wall that no one was going to get through. And that was the movie that you just saw that kind of crumble.
1: Over the years, Papillon has earned respect as one of McQueen's strongest dramatic roles. It was about resilience, isolation, and the cost of freedom, closely mirroring McQueen's own struggle with fame, control, and identity.
0: Nobody really liked him. He had no pals. He didn't hang with anybody really in Hollywood. He was the classic loner. All the problems he had as a kid, he never really got over. And I think because he didn't get over it, it made for a very dramatic life. Behind that facade, that wall of protectiveness that he really had his whole life.
6: Characters that you've played on the screen who have been loners, they've been rebellious a little bit, moody. Have you interjected your own personality into these characters? Yeah.
1: But now, the King of Cool would face the one challenge he couldn't escape.

0: Tune in to Rob Schmidt tonight on Newsmax.
1: Welcome back to Full Throttle, the Steve McQueen story.
2: Steve and I were really good friends, and I used to race with him on bikes and stuff. I remember once we were in a big motorcycle race. I had a Husqvarna, and it must have been 125 guys, and we were all lined up. And I was right by Steve, and I said, how the hell do we get, what if we get in front of these guys and tip over? And he said, just do what I do. I said, okay. So the guy says, on your mark. And Steve went, and I took off, and then everybody took off. Well, they ain't going to get them back.
3: Right.
2: We were how are you going to round up 120 guys? They're gone. So we were out in front, and we were leading, and we led about 80% of the way. And then I crashed and burned. And then Steve went by me, and I went running as fast as I could because, you know, to try to catch the winning. And they were about, we were about a mile from winning. And he broke down. He tackled the guy, took his bike, and won the race.
3: Nice.
2: Now that's a real a movie guy, isn't it?
1: After wrapping the film Papillon in 1973, Steve McQueen was at the peak of his stardom. But something had shifted. The film had taken a toll on him physically and emotionally, and McQueen began to pull away from the Hollywood machine.
4: Steve McQueen, Paul Newman, The Towering Inferno.
5: Those people are going to die up there if something's not done.
6: Set me down on the scenic elevator.
1: His next film, The Towering Inferno, was a massive commercial hit, pairing him with Paul Newman in a big-budget disaster epic. But behind the scenes, McQueen was obsessed with billing and screen time and control, even demanding equal dialogue to Newman word for word.
7: There was a big problem when they were making Butch Cassidy and the Sundance Kid. The roles in that film were supposed to be Paul Newman and Steve McQueen. McQueen said, I read the script and I counted the words, and Paul Newman has more words than me. I won't be in a film where Paul Newman has more lines, more words than I have. And also, I want top billing. When the producers said, we're sorry, we're not going to do that, McQueen quit the film. Years later, when Irwin Allen made The Towering Inferno, again, it was McQueen and Newman, the two big names that Allen wanted. Once again, McQueen counted the words in the script, told Allen that he wanted the same amount of words that Paul Newman had. And they said, okay. So if you're crazy enough like me to count the words in the movie, you will see that they have exactly the same amount of words.
1: Following that, McQueen vanished from screens for nearly 4 years. He rejected lucrative roles in Apocalypse Now, One Flew Over the Cuckoo's Nest, and Dirty Harry. He grew a beard, gained weight, and lived quietly on his ranch.
8: He didn't want anything to do with the movie role, you know? He wouldn't even let a script come to the house. I'd have to go pick it up at the gas station.
1: McQueen decided to start a whole new life. At 23, model Barbara Minty was the perfect partner. On January 16, 1980, in a small and private ceremony, the two were married. They dreamed of a quiet life in Idaho. But it was a dream McQueen would never see.
9: You consider this an actual bill of sale?
10: The bill of sale's been sworn to.
9: Well, whoever swore to it is a liar and a cow thief. Consider that my last word in the matter.
1: When he finally returned to film in 1980, it was on his terms. Tom Horn and The Hunter were stripped-down quiet stories that reflected the man he'd become, older, worn, introspective.

0: Around this time, McQueen was diagnosed with mesothelioma, an aggressive cancer likely caused by asbestos exposure, possibly from his time in the Marines or working around race cars. Desperate for a cure, he sought experimental treatments in Mexico, avoiding traditional medicine and the public eye. While living in Santa Paula, California, McQueen started attending a small local church. He struck up a friendship with Pastor Leonard DeWitt, and after weeks of reflection, professed a sincere Christian faith.
1: Well, he told me, he says, I work in Hollywood, but the reason I live out here is because this is life.
2: Wow.
1: Yeah, this is life.
3: The cards were on the table, and he knew that the end was coming. He turned to God. He turned to Jesus. He wanted some kind of salvation. I'm fairly certain from what his friends told me, it was a genuine conversion.
0: According to those close to him, McQueen found peace and clarity in his faith.
4: He wasn't the same Steve that I knew, and he was kind of running down, but he wasn't old enough to be running down. And so I made him go to the doctor. And he says, honey, there's something really, really wrong with me, and I know it. You have to have hope. You have to have faith that maybe something can fix you or make you feel better, but he thought it would right till the very end.
0: He died on November 7th, 1980, at just 50 years old. In the end, Steve McQueen remained what he had always been, a loner, a fighter, and a man determined to live life on his own terms. Thank you for watching this presentation of Full Throttle, the Steve McQueen story.
5: Go ahead, make my day.
0: From the crucible of a nation's darkest days, one man forged a legacy as unyielding as the American frontier. Clint Eastwood. Few names in the history of cinema rival this iconic and legendary star.
5: Man's got to know his limitations.
0: Who lived life on his own terms, both on screen and off.
5: I'm who I want to be.
0: Clint Eastwood was a man who rose from nothing and turned silence into his sharpest weapon. But Eastwood's fire burned far beyond acting. Behind the camera, he wove raw, unflinching masterpieces.
6: Bang!
0: This is the story of a man who stared down time itself and emerged as a legend.
5: Nothing wrong with shooting. All the right people get shot.
0: Clint Eastwood didn't beg for stardom. He wrestled it to the ground and beat it into submission, asking only one question. Do you feel lucky?
5: Well, do you, punk? I know what you're thinking. Did he fire six shots or only five?
7: Are you gonna pull those pistols and whistle Dixie?
8: Kill just about everything that walks or crawls at one time or another. And I'm here to kill you, Little Bill.
0: Hello, everyone, and welcome to American Legend, the Clint Eastwood story. In a career spanning over six decades, Clint Eastwood forged a legacy of uncompromising vision, timeless characters, and cinematic immortality. Eastwood built an enduring record of brilliant acting and storytelling, which have shaped the landscape of modern cinema. From the spaghetti westerns that redefined a genre, to the gritty streets of San Francisco as Dirty Harry Callahan, Eastwood became the face of the American male, tough, flawed, and uncompromising. Behind the camera, he crafted masterpieces like Unforgiven, Million Dollar Baby, and American Sniper, earning Oscars and etching his name among the greats.
3: Eastwood was able to maintain a career that begins in the 50s and he's pushing 70 years as a working actor. And I think he will belong in the category of icon and legend.
0: Yet beneath the myth lies a man of contradictions, a private soul who shunned the spotlight, a father of eight whose personal life was as complex as his films.
2: That man had rights.
6: Well, I'm all broken up about that man's rights.
0: Unapologetically masculine.
9: You tried to kill me!
0: Morally complex and defiantly out of step with Hollywood norms.
10: I don't want any more trouble like you had last year in the Fillmore District. Understand? That's my policy.
6: Yeah, well, when an adult male is chasing a female with intent to commit rape, I shoot the bastard. That's my policy.
0: Clint Eastwood is a rare artist who is both the legend and the critic of the legend, dismantling the myths of the characters he once embodied.
11: Fasten your seatbelt.
0: His later films carried echoes of earlier tough guy roles, reframed with moral ambiguity and tragedy.
12: What about you, Scrap? What did your manager do? You were a hell of a fighter, a lot better than Willie. He gets you a title fight, or did he just bust you out banging your head against other people's fists until you lost your eye?
0: Clint Eastwood is an artist who wrestled with the meaning of violence, justice, redemption, and mortality. A storyteller who turned the lens back on himself and on the culture that made him a star.
13: To die like this, I was building a house.
14: Deserves got nothing to do with it.
0: He is the cowboy, the cop, the drifter, the director, the legend who turned silence into power and a squint into cinema history. This is the untold story of a man who defined cool, defied convention.
15: Girly, tough, ain't enough.
0: And changed American movies forever.
16: Okay, just quiet everyone, let's do this.
17: Some speed.
3: Clint Eastwood made the unbelievable believable.
0: Before the fame, before the legend, however, there was only a boy with humble beginnings and a dream.

0: for real people. Welcome back to American Legend, the Clint Eastwood story.
1: October 29th, 1929, Black Tuesday. The New York Stock Exchange is in a panic. Frantic investors have scrambled to unload their stocks at any price. The stock market crash has come, and the Great Depression has begun.
0: The stock market crash of October 1929 had thrown the U.S. into economic turmoil. And by 1930, America stood on the edge of despair. In the midst of this uncertainty, in San Francisco, a boy was born on May 31, 1930. A boy who would rise from the shadows of a broken economy, from a country fighting to find itself again, to become not just a Hollywood star, but the rugged face of American endurance. His name was Clint Eastwood. Clint's father, Clinton Eastwood Sr., worked various jobs, including as a steel worker, while his mother, Margaret Ruth, was a factory worker and homemaker. The family moved frequently during Clint's childhood as his father sought work, living in towns across California, before finally settling in Piedmont, a suburb of Oakland.
2: I never really was raised with an idea of you grow up thinking, well, you want to be a physician or you want to be anything, a druggist, whatever, and follow through with it. I just kind of became interested in this at a certain time when the chips all fell that way.
0: As a teenager, Clint excelled in swimming and athletics, and he worked odd jobs, such as caddying, lifeguarding, and as a grocery clerk to help support himself and the family. Young Clint had an aversion to studying and education in general, preferring to have fun and vie for the attention of female classmates. He was expelled from Piedmont High School for poor grades and behavioral problems. Yet, by most accounts, he was a decent kid, fond of sports, and eager to catch the latest talkies, which had become the latest rage. And at 25 cents a ticket, these movies served as a cheap vacation from the harsh reality of the financial crisis. In the 1940s, as America fought its way through World War II, a young Clint Eastwood was coming of age in the Bay Area, shooting up to an imposing height and towering over his classmates. Then, in 1951, the call of duty arrived.
3: On the ground, all along a highly fluid battle line, vicious fighting continued between the Red Invaders and the UN defenders.
0: Drafted into the Army at the dawn of the Korean War, stationed at Fort Ord in California, Eastwood faced a trial far more dangerous than any training exercise.
4: He was in a plane crash off San Francisco when he was 21 years old.
5: Wow.
4: He was in the Army, and he was doing a flight somewhere. He had done some training flight or something. They said, you need to hop on this thing. And he said, okay, cool, last minute, I'll go do it. He was in a plane crash. The crash landed in outside of San Francisco Bay. And because he ultimately ended up there, I think one person died. Him and the pilot or co-pilot, I can't remember, had to swim to shore at night.
5: Jesus.
4: Over
5: Christ.
4: 2 miles, I want to say something crazy. It took a week for him, by the time he got back and he got back to the thing, to be able to call her after, I don't know, maybe I had to go to the hospital, I can't remember, for him to be able to call his mother and say, hey, I'm alive.
5: Wow.
0: It was a brush with death that forever shaped his view of survival. After his service and honorable discharge, Eastwood headed south to settle in Los Angeles, where in 1953 he met and married Maggie Johnson, a young college student. Their union lasted more than two decades as Maggie stood by him through years of obscurity, while Eastwood began his quiet struggle, auditioning, hustling, and clawing his way in. Together, they raised two children, Kyle and Allison. It was here, against the backdrop of a city that made and broke legends, that the long road to stardom truly began. However, in 1954, long before the world would know his name, a hidden chapter was written in Clint Eastwood's story. From a brief romance came a daughter, Laurie Murray, given up for adoption, her existence a secret even to Clint himself. Decades later, she would come forward and was welcomed into the Eastwood clan, although the identity of Laurie Murray's biological mother to this day remains unknown. In 1954, Clint signed a $75 a week contract with Universal Pictures, taking on small roles in both television and film as he began carving out his path in Hollywood.
6: Steady. Now!
2: The second film I did was a film called Tarantula. I played the part of the jet pilot who came in and bombed this giant tarantula at the end. And I was enthusiastic when I read the part because I was enthusiastic about doing anything.
6: Here goes.
2: And you always hope for a small part in those things.
0: In 1958, fate intervened when Eastwood, scrambling for work after his studio contract expired, auditioned for a new CBS TV Western. Soon, his path would carry him across the Atlantic into the grit and gun smoke of a revolutionary kind of Western, one that would forever transform his career and radically reshape the image of the American gunslinger.

0: and Newsmax. You should too.
1: You're watching American Legend, the Clint Eastwood story.
2: Hello, Mr. Darrow.
3: Mr. Eastwood, the reason I'm calling, we have a big feature coming up soon, and I thought you might be interested in the starring role.
4: But you couldn't afford me, you cheap old windbag.
3: What did you say?
2: I didn't say anything.
5: Keep them doggies moving right.
1: In 1959, Clint Eastwood landed the role which would put his face in American living rooms every week as Rowdy Yates, an impulsive cattle driver on the CBS-TV Western Rawhide. It was 7 years of steady work, allowing Eastwood to not only hone his acting skills, but learn the discipline of TV and film production.
6: He spent almost 8 years playing the second banana on a Western, Rawhide. He learned something very crucial that he applied to both his acting and his directing. You don't need a lot of dialogue to play a character.
1: Eastwood's quiet presence and rugged charm began to stand out with audiences.
7: A Fistful of Dollars is the first motion picture of its kind. It won't be the last.
1: And when a chance offer came from Italy to star in a low-budget Western, Eastwood seized it.
8: I don't think it's nice you laughing. You see, my mule don't like people laughing. He gets the crazy idea you're laughing at him. Now, if you apologize like I know you're going to, I might convince him that you really didn't mean it.
9: Italian director Sergio Leone decides to make A Fistful of Dollars, a tribute to Yojimbo, a film by Japanese director Akira Kurosawa.
10: I was a big fan of Kurosawa's Yojimbo. Ah. At the time I saw that, I thought, that would make a great Western, but nobody would have nerve enough to do it.
1: With a borrowed poncho, a cigar clenched in his teeth, and just a handful of lines, Clint Eastwood stepped in front of Sergio Leone's camera for A Fistful of Dollars.
7: He is perhaps the most dangerous man who ever lived.
6: Leone offered Clint Eastwood, I think it was $25,000 and a Cadillac if he would make the film. And Clint wanted the Cadillac more than the $25,000, but took both.
1: Sergio Leone's spaghetti westerns were about to redefine the modern Western, and overnight, the TV cowboy from Rawhide became an international movie star. The success of Fistful spawned two sequels, For a Few Dollars More, and the movie on everyone's top 10 list, The Good, the Bad, and the Ugly.
11: Look who's here.
12: When you have to shoot, shoot, don't talk.
11: Adios.
1: Clint Eastwood was now the man with no name. And Hollywood would never be the same. In 1964, Clint fathered a daughter, Kimber Lynn Eastwood, outside his marriage and the public eye, with stuntwoman Roxanne Tunis. Kimber built a respected career behind the camera, and for years, her existence was known only to a few, until she later emerged as part of the Eastwood family story. When Eastwood returned from Europe a star, he teamed up with director Don Siegel, the perfect American counterpart to Sergio Leone.
13: Don Siegel didn't like any authority. He, you know, studio heads, producers, he was always in an antagonistic position.
14: He didn't suffer fools. I mean, he knew what he wanted, but he was the most brilliant film director I've ever worked with.
15: In 1967, on the rugged banks of Malpaso Creek, Clint Eastwood laid the cornerstone of his independence, founding his own film company, Malpaso Productions, and taking control of his destiny. After its first success with Hang'em High, Coogan's Bluff, and Where Eagles Dare in 1968, the company quickly expanded its scope.
16: Look, Major, this is primarily a British operation. I'm an American. I don't even know why the hell I'm here.
17: Lieutenant, you're here because you're an American.
18: He reduced everything to an absolute minimum. If he had, I remember, for instance, he had perhaps a four-line speech, and he reduced it to four words. And it was enormously effective, much more effective than if he'd spoken the four lines.
19: When you've got gold fever.
15: In 1969, Clint starred in the wild musical Paint Your Wagon. And yes, that's Clint singing.
19: Nothing can help you but the yellow stuff.
20: I reckon you could use a coat of paint.
21: Well, what are we waiting for?
22: Gonna paint our wagon, gonna paint it good.
23: They ain't bragging, they're gonna cook that wood.
24: They're singing! They're singing, Marge! Why aren't they killing each other?
25: Yeah, their guns are right there.
15: In 1970, Eastwood and Malpaso delivered back-to-back hits with Two Mules for Sister Sarah and the haunting 1971 Civil War drama, The Beguiled.
26: This is, of course, ladies and gentlemen, Clint Eastwood, a wonderful star. Clint, we've been on the picture now with you about 2 days, and I want to say on behalf of the whole cast, Clint, I'm fed up. I mean, the role of Kelly, have you given it some thought? Clint, over here, Clint, where are you?
27: What script are we talking about, anyway?
26: How long have you had that problem, Clint?
27: Then
26: he met Brian Hutton, our 9-year-old director, who is not here today, unfortunately. Clint, it was so great talking with you. Once again, you've shown the folks what a big bang-up star you are. Don't forget, folks, when you see Clint Eastwood in your local drive-in theaters, drive right into the screen. Come on, Clint.
15: Clint led an all-star cast in 1970 when he signed on to make the action-packed and raucous World War II ensemble piece, Kelly's Heroes.
28: I can't make it work without the parts, no matter how positive I think.
29: To make a deal.
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29: A deal. Maybe the guy's a Republican.
15: But Clint wasn't done being a cowboy. In fact, he was about to make the greatest Western ever.
31: Whenever I get to liking someone, they ain't around long.
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2: Stop! Where's the girl?
3: I want you.
2: I said, where's the girl?
3: I have the right for a lion.
2: Where's the girl?
3: I have the right for a lion. I have right for a lion.
1: The partnership between Siegel and Eastwood reached its peak with the launch of a franchise in the iconic 1971 film Dirty Harry.
2: I know what you're thinking, punk. You're thinking, did he fire six shots or only five? Now, to tell you the truth, I forgot myself in all this excitement. But being this is a .44 Magnum, the most powerful handgun in the world, and will blow your head clean off, you gotta ask yourself a question. Do I feel lucky? Well, do you, punk?
4: That character, that tough guy, few lines, shoot from the hip, don't obey the law, do it your own way. That character in the present time is Dirty Harry Callahan.
2: Let each of us study to improve ourselves.
1: In the critically acclaimed 1974 film Thunderbolt and Lightfoot, Clint Eastwood starred alongside Jeff Bridges of the Big Lebowski fame.
5: Thunderbolt and Lightfoot, that sounds like something, doesn't it?
1: Working with Eastwood paid off, as Bridges would earn an Academy Award nomination in this offbeat heist drama.
5: Brought back some extra goodies.
2: Are you out of your mind?
6: I'm looking for Josie Wales.
2: That'll be me.
6: You're wanted, Wales.
2: I reckon I'm right popular. You a bounty hunter?
6: Yeah, he's got to do something for a living these days.
2: Dying ain't much of a living, boy.
1: In 1976, Eastwood rode again and delivered what many still call the greatest Western of all time, the outlaw Josie Wales. Eastwood had hired Philip Kaufman to direct while he produced and starred as the revenge-minded Josie Wales. As tensions over vision and budget grew, Clint made a fateful decision, firing Kaufman and seizing the director's chair himself. The Directors Guild fired back, creating what became known as the Clint Eastwood Rule, a ban on any actor or producer firing a director and then stepping behind the camera themselves. But behind the gunslinger's glare, Eastwood's personal life was a storm of its own. He fell into a whirlwind romance with actress Sandra Locke on the set of The Outlaw Josie Wales. For more than a decade, they were bound together, on screen and off, starring side by side in hits such as The Gauntlet, Bronco Billy, and Sudden Impact.
7: Miss Lily, get out.
8: Why?
7: Because I want to dance with you, that's why.
8: Dance.
7: Come on. Once you take the first step or two, it's easy.
9: Her life story.
7: Well, if you could only shoot straight.
8: Ha! I can outshoot you any day of the week.
7: You sure are pretty.
8: Why did you say that to all the girls, Bronco Billy? How dare you?
0: Jeez, I only kissed you.
10: You.
11: Watch it, lady.
0: Hey, don't shut the door.
1: By the late 1980s, their romance collapsed in bitter fashion. A Hollywood love story that turned into one of its most public tragedies. Fresh off the success of Josie Wales, Eastwood wasted no time. That same year, he reloaded as Dirty Harry in The Enforcer, proving the ruthless Harry Callahan was here to stay.
12: Here's the story. We want a car with a police radio. Deliver it right out there in front.
13: Yeah.
12: But what are you waiting for?
14: What do they want?
12: I want a car.
14: What are you going to do?
12: Give them one.

0: What makes a man crazy enough to join the cops?
1: You find out, you let me know, huh? Every which
2: way but loose. Then came a surprise. In 1978, Eastwood broke from type with Every Which Way But Loose, a rowdy comedy about a brawling trucker and his scene-stealing orangutan named Clyde.
3: Talking to me?
4: I ain't talking to you, Meadow. I'm reading your death warrant. We're gonna kill you slow, boy. Take maybe a week.
3: Right turn, Clyde.
2: Critics scoffed, but audiences roared, making it one of the biggest hits of his career. In 1979, Eastwood once again reimagined himself as mastermind Frank Morris in Escape from Alcatraz, a relentless true-life prison break that kept audiences and critics alike on the edge of their seats. Now, heading into the 80s, the stage was set for Clint Eastwood's most surprising chapter yet.

0: bin Laden was dead.
1: You're watching American Legend, the Clint Eastwood story. The 1980s marked a turning point for Clint Eastwood. A decade of massive box office success, creative risks, and his emergence as a major Hollywood power broker. Eastwood began wearing different hats and injecting his love of composing and music into his films.
2: Music is a great love for you. I mean, I was reading back, you were playing piano really for money and beer at the age of 17 at the Omar Club.
3: Very little money and a lot of beer, yeah. The Omar Club in Oakland, yeah. Those were some great days.
1: In 1982, Eastwood set aside the tough guy's glare in Honky Tonk Man as a fading country singer chasing one last shot at the Grand Ole Opry. Directing himself opposite his young son Kyle, Eastwood traded bullets for ballads, even singing the title track. It was a vast departure for Eastwood, who delivered a haunting portrait of failure and hope.
4: Is that what you're doing? Calling me a liar and a cheat?
5: I'm calling you a liar and a cheat and a fat, porky son of a bitch. You want to hear any more? I got other things I can think up for you.
1: 1983 saw Eastwood reload as Inspector Dirty Harry Callahan in Sudden Impact, delivering the line that would echo through the decades.
6: Go ahead, make my day.
1: Eastwood was no longer just a

0: A star. He was a cultural institution.
1: Go ahead, make my millennium.
2: He wanted to play Superman, it's a true story. And the studio thought he was too skinny. So they passed on him and got, of course, Christopher Reeve. But I always thought the Superman story was a very good insight into how he saw himself, a superhero, invulnerable. Somebody from another planet.
0: After three decades, Eastwood's marriage to Maggie Johnson came to a quiet end in 1984. Throughout the 80s, he continued to push his own limits in films like Bird, a biopic of jazz legend Charlie Parker. Bird won him respect as a director willing to tell stories far removed from his own tough guy image. In a crazy and unexpected move, even for Eastwood, Clint ran for mayor of Carmel by the Sea, California, and won in 1986. As mayor, he cut red tape, approved small businesses, built a library annex, and even overturned laws as quirky as a ban on eating ice cream on public streets. He was Doge before Doge was cool. He also managed to expand his family, fathering two children with stewardess Jaisalyn Reeves. Scott Eastwood, born in 1986, grew into an actor and model, his rugged looks and screen presence drawing constant comparisons to Dad. 2 years later came Catherine, a writer and actress who pursued her craft largely outside the Eastwood spotlight. In the early 90s, Frances Fisher entered the frame, bringing another daughter, Francesca Eastwood, into the world. Francesca embraced the spotlight, carving her own place in Hollywood while carrying the weight and the privilege of being an Eastwood kid. The 1990s would take Clint Eastwood to new heights, and he did what many believed impossible, transforming from action icon to award-winning director of gritty human stories. In 1992, Eastwood unveiled Unforgiven, a Western like no other. Dark, violent, and shadowed by age and regret, it stripped away the legend of the gunslinger and confronted the myth with ruthless honesty.
3: Westerns and the heroics that go with them never suffer when the bad guy is strong.
4: Well, I ain't gonna hurt no woman. I'm gonna hurt you. And not gentle like before.
5: It's a hell of a thing, killing a man.
6: And the Oscar for the Best Picture of 1992 goes to Clint Eastwood.
0: Unforgiven won 4 Academy Awards, including Best Director and Best Picture, cementing Eastwood's place among cinema's greatest. The victory marked a new era. Eastwood was no longer just the man with no name or Dirty Harry. He was a master storyteller.
7: Thank you. This is just a wonderful one because this goes to just about everybody I can think of.
0: The Bridges of Madison County in 1995 paired him with Meryl Streep in a heartbreaking love story, proving that Eastwood could deliver romance with the same power he brought to violence. In 1996, Eastwood would marry for the second time to Dina Ruiz, a California news anchor, and soon they had a new daughter named Morgan. The legend had survived every shift in Hollywood, television, the spaghetti western, the action-driven 70s and 80s. But the big question remained, could he win the respect of the very industry he spent his life defying?

0: I know what you're thinking. You're thinking, what's a movie tradesman doing out here? You know, they're all left-wingers out there, left of Lenin. At least that's what people think, but that's not really the case. There's a lot of conservative people, a lot of moderate people, Republicans, Democrats in Hollywood. It's just that conservative people, by the nature of the word itself, are play it a little more close to the vest, and they don't go around hot-dogging it.
1: Clint Eastwood stood at a crossroads. Many actors his age had faded into memory, but not Clint. Instead, he delivered some of the most powerful films of his career. In 2003, he directed an all-star cast in Mystic River.
2: He sent my daughter in there! Look at my eyes! Is she in there? Son, he sent my daughter in there! He sent my daughter in there!
3: That's when I see the knife. He says, your wallet and your life, bitch, I'm leaving with one of them.
4: That's what he said?
3: Yeah, so I try to brush past him. That's when he slices me.
4: I'm sorry, babe.
1: The film earned 6 Academy Award nominations and proved Eastwood was not just enduring, he was ascending. Then in 2004, he unveiled Million Dollar Baby. Dark, intimate, and devastating. It won 4 Oscars, including Best Picture and Best Director, making Eastwood, at 74, the elder statesman of American cinema.
0: Wasting your time. I told you I don't train girls.
4: Thought you might change your mind.
0: There's dozens of trainers who train girls. You won't have any trouble finding one.
4: Don't hardly need a dozen, boss. You'll do fine.
1: And he was far from finished.
5: You got some sort of savior complex?
6: I just want to get the bad guys, but if I can't see him, I can't shoot him.
1: Clint, now in his 80s, directed American Sniper, a gritty, controversial war drama that shattered box office records and sparked a national conversation.
5: Clint was right there for that moment.
7: Next to you.
5: I mean, when I say he was close, I mean, when I was on that gun, I mean, he was right there.
8: Get up.
9: Get off my lawn.
1: In 2008, he starred in Gran Torino, a bitter, funny, and deeply human story that many thought would be his final performance. It was a farewell to the hard man he'd played for decades.
10: And I said, what keeps you going? And he said, I just get up every day and don't let the old man in. And I was like, whoa.
11: That's the old, like, songwriter brain starts clicking.
10: And so I thought, that's a great idea.
11: How did it hit for you? Was it like, I'm going to write this song about Clint Eastwood? Or did you kind of write it about somebody else? You wrote it about yourself? Like, how do you write that?
10: I just wrote the idea.
11: Yeah.
10: And he had told me about the movie. And I thought, man, if I wrote this and sent it to him, he might put this in that movie, because this movie is about an old man.
1: Eastwood refused to rest. He brought heroism to the screen with Sully, cast real-life heroes in the 1517 to Paris, and turned World War II on its side with Flags of Our Fathers and Letters from Iwo Jima.
12: I have worked with a number of excellent directors, but my favorite of all, I think the best of them all, certainly for me, is Clint Eastwood.
1: Well into his 90s, Clint Eastwood remains a force. Actor, director, storyteller.
13: Eastwood was able to maintain a career that begins in the 50s and is pushing 70 years as a working actor. And I think he will belong in the category of icon and legend.
1: 6 decades, dozens of films, countless characters. Through it all, Clint Eastwood has never stopped challenging audiences and never stopped defining the legend of American cinema. Thank you for watching American Legend, The Clint Eastwood Story.
7: They've been a part of the movie since Edwin S. Porter's train robber pointed a gun directly at the camera and fired. Heroes who felt no fear, or villains who didn't give a damn. Tough guys on film are perennial. From Cagney to Bogart, to Eastwood and Gibson, and beyond. We admire them for not playing by society's polite rules, and watch with envy as they control their own destiny. And sometimes, when they're rotten, we cheer when they meet their violent end. Tough guys on screen are one of the reasons we get swept up in the film fantasy. In that way, tough guys are the movies. Wallace Beery was the highest paid actor in the world when he won an Academy Award for his performance as the Champ in 1931. He'd already made more than 175 movies, including short subjects standing in front of the camera since the medium was invented. Almost forgotten now, Beery was a lumbering hulk of a man with a face that looked like it had been blasted from concrete and a permanent growl of a voice. But he had become Hollywood's favorite tough guy with a heart of gold.
8: Oh, what do we care?
7: Oh. The evolution of Beery's tough guy screen persona happened as the movies happened, when they were just a celluloid flicker and long before they found their voice. In 1913, Europe was exploding into war, and Wallace Beery was making his first movie after appearing on Broadway and working in a circus as an elephant trainer.
14: He was not dissimilar from the actor Max Swain, who was often seen as Charlie Chaplin's nemesis. Beery was an enormous guy, and so he could play the buffoon, but also could be the genuine menace. And all of these two reelers that he was making, he was actually alternating back and forth between being an aggressive villain and someone to be terrified of, or else somebody who was taking a pratfall, including he was doing a drag act in a series of two reel comedies called the Sweetie Comedies, where he was playing a Swedish maid. So he was, you know, a little bit of absolutely everything before his identity, this is silent film identity, was really solidified.
7: Beery's film career was given a new direction in 1917 by director Cecil B. DeMille, who cast him as a heavy in The Little American, opposite Mary Pickford. With this performance, Beery graduated to serious screen villainy, his massive size a sharp contrast to co-stars like Pickford or Blanche Sweet, and his bare paw fists ready to break the jaw of any hero who stood in his way. Among other roles, Beery was now in demand for expensive epics, co-starring as King Richard in director Alan Dwan's Adventures of Robin Hood, with Douglas Fairbanks as Robin, and the silent version of The Seahawk. In life, Beery was intimidating, seemingly carrying his theatrical work into his personal conduct. Notoriously difficult and rude, Beery wasn't afraid to clear out a Hollywood bar with punches alone. Many were fascinated with the rumpled star, but Beery's antics got him into trouble. Once, he abused young Mickey Rooney during filming, and director Tay Garnett had to warn Beery he'd drop a stage lamp on him if he got out of line again.
15: He knew how to handle it. See, that's the other thing about these directors is the ones who could handle the talent, like William Wellman and Raoul Walsh.
7: It was easy for co-stars to react to Beery as an unlikable brute or unsympathetic character. Many loathed him as a bully who was always stewing for a fight. Yet, movie audiences loved Beery's tough persona, convinced that it protected a soft heart. Through the 1920s, Beery's popularity grew enormously, with his workmates claiming his performances hid his true nature.
14: 1925, Wallace Beery played Professor Challenger in an adaptation of Arthur Conan Doyle's The Lost World for First National, which then would become Warner Brothers. Wallace Beery's performance as Professor Challenger in The Lost World, as this no-nonsense, straight-ahead explorer who was hunting dinosaurs, Wallace Beery's performance is the flip side of what we had come to expect when dramatizing things about explorers. And there was not any great romantic interest with Bessie Love, the female lead. There was no, if you will, swinging from the trees a la Tarzan. There was nothing like that in his portrayal of Professor Challenger. And Challenger had become Arthur Conan Doyle's favorite character. And he was thrilled with the film of The Lost World.
7: Unlike other silent stars, the arrival of sound did not slow Beery down a bit. In 1930, he stepped in for an ailing Lon Chaney, taking on the role of Butch, a psychopathic inmate in MGM's The Big House, co-starring Robert Montgomery. Winning multiple Academy Awards, The Big House is the template for the prison movie as we know it. Every single character, every single set piece, from prisoner revolt to killing a stoolie, is right here.
8: Well, Mr. Yellowbelly, you're going to get your first lesson right now. You can't squeal in, sir.
16: That's that.
8: Now lay off that stuff, Butch, do you hear?
16: Ah, he's only stunned. I didn't bat him hard.
7: Beery's star kept rising, thanks to MGM head Irving Thalberg, who protected and perfectly cast the tough actor.
15: The control the studios had over these actors, which they did treat like cattle. These films are made quickly. They're making a lot of money. People are really going to the movies at this point, especially during the Great Depression. You know, I have a nickel. I'm going to go forget my troubles and go to the movies and see three cartoons and a newsreel and a bunch of movies and all that. And so they're cranking them out.
7: Grand Hotel, MGM's star-studded drama of 1932, was a smash with Greta Garbo, Joan Crawford, John Barrymore, and Beery. Beery's 1930 success continued with Min and Bill, in which he was paired for the first time with Marie Dressler, who won an Academy Award for her performance. They were the ultimate foils for each other, with Dressler's comic timing able to counter any ad-lib or bit of business Beery wanted to throw. Marie Dressler was able to put Beery in his place when he misbehaved. MGM would later star Beery opposite the great character actress Marjorie Main in six films, trying to recapture the magic of Beery and Dressler. They were enjoyable, but not the same. Young Jackie Cooper reunited with Beery after The Champ in the hit Treasure Island, playing Jim Hawkins, opposite Beery's rogue-like Long John Silver in the big-budget pirate saga. Beery threw away realism when he portrayed Pancho Villa in Viva Villa and received another Oscar nomination. Beery remained under contract to MGM throughout the 1930s and 40s, contributing to the development of the likable anti-hero character on screen. Through all the dramas, westerns, and war films, Beery's screen image remained largely unchanged from movie to movie, the guy that you didn't want to mess with. Beery died in 1949, having appeared in more than 200 productions. Years later, Jackie Cooper would recall his notorious co-star with, quote, "They had trouble finding eight people willing to carry his coffin," end quote. Personal issues aside, Wallace Beery successfully made the rocky transition from silent to sound films, a feat not all silent performers accomplished. One who did make the leap was the man of a thousand faces, Lon Chaney, whom the hard-to-please Beery actually liked and respected. Unlike anyone else on the screen, Chaney was forging his own

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1: By 1925, when Universal released The Phantom of the Opera, Lon Chaney's name was towering above the title, but his identification, not only was it with character roles where people were missing limbs or their bodies were twisted or they were blind or whatever he could do out of his makeup kit and his own physicality, he had done The Hunchback of Notre Dame, Blind Bargain, and all these other terrifying films and thrillers, but a huge part of his output from the middle 20s all the way up until his death in 1930 were straight tough guy parts.
2: Already a successful character star, Chaney leaned into playing straighter roles on screen, like the 1920s The Penalty, where Chaney plays the legless San Francisco crime boss, The Blizzard. Besides controlling a criminal empire, Chaney burns with rage for the doctor who needlessly cut off his legs as a child.
1: So he has built up this rage for years, and he walks on leather stumps, becomes the head of this criminal empire, but really with one thought in his mind, which is revenge on the doctor who took his legs away.
2: The Blizzard is a gangster. Fully human and a much different role from the ghouls or monsters, Chaney always looked for the sympathetic soul of his characters, but if there was none to be found, he pushed their tough brutality to the limit.
3: And really finding himself in front of the camera, because he was such a dynamo, you know, sometimes they would be like, just take it, you know, because he would just, boom.
2: The shock came in 1923. With the great San Francisco earthquake as the background to the story of a crippled blackmailer who falls in love with the daughter of his latest victim. His gang of cutthroats wanted the extorted money, but Chaney stops them. Even crippled, Chaney is ready to kill to protect the woman he loves, just as his famous Eric the Phantom and Quasimodo, the Hunchback of Notre Dame, had done in their films. The earthquake strikes, leveling the city and killing the blackmailers. But Chaney is only stunned, the force of the quake jolting his spine back to normalcy and allowing him to walk again. It's a strange, happy ending, as tough criminal Chaney can now build a new life as San Francisco rebuilds itself.
1: Here it is, not just a criminal, but a criminal with a deformity, a criminal with a physical defect, who is driven by this intense emotional fuel. And that is the core part of his character. You're not going to penetrate that. You can understand it, but he is going to follow that rage to the very end of the story. And that was one of Chaney's great gifts, and that he could put all of that in front of you as an audience, just the toughest of the tough. And yet we still had empathy. We still felt for these characters.
2: Along with Universal's The Phantom of the Opera, Chaney's other massive hit of 1925 was The Unholy Three for MGM, where he was now under contract. Directed by his frequent collaborator Todd Browning, who would make Dracula in 1931, this was another twisted gangster tale, with Chaney as a ventriloquist and master of disguise, working with fugitives from a carnival committing high-end robberies. Chaney transforms himself into a sweet old woman that no one would suspect until he trips up on the witness stand during a trial. It's a masterful performance, as Chaney's tough-as-nails crook changes his identity to get away with a crime.
1: And sometimes he was playing two characters in the same film. Often, once the good side of the law and the bad side of the law. Or the good side of a horror story and the bad side of a horror story, as in London After Midnight, where he plays a detective who is searching out the vampire, turns out to be a hoax, and the vampire man, the famous man in the beaver hat. So Chaney was able to do both, but always, always with this, if you will, I'd say tough guy center for so many of these characters, because he himself was a tough man. He had to be in order to endure the tortures that he put himself through to play these characters.
2: Browning and Chaney reunited in 1926 for another gangster saga, The Blackbird. Set in London's crime-ridden Limehouse District, Chaney actually assumes two roles, a criminal mastermind and his twin, a horribly crippled brother who helps the London poor. Here, we actually get a look at Chaney's magic in real time as we see him contort his body when he fools the police as the crippled brother. Reviewers were ecstatic over the star's latest performance, and Chaney had become one of MGM's most valuable properties.
1: Irving Thalberg was the head of production at the studio, and he had been at Universal when Chaney had done The Hunchback, and he was a very young man. And he was now running the studio, and again, just a kid, really. He gave Lon one of his greatest roles in Tell It to the Marines, where he played a drill sergeant trying to kick young William Haynes into shape to become a Marine. And he's tremendously good in it. But again, this is just a straight, no makeup performance. He is just tough as nails, but stern, but fair, but not somebody you wanted to cross.
2: The film was another hit for Chaney and a source of personal pride as his straight, no makeup role was endorsed by the Marine Corps. Associates and friends said that this stern but fair performance was the film role that was closest to Chaney's personality in real life. The Big City was a Chaney-Browning collaboration that gave the actor another turn as a tough gangster who falls in love. Reviews in 1928 praised Chaney's performance, but The Big City was viewed as a studio product made to keep Chaney's name in lights. Chaney's role as a cop in While the City Sleeps was another matter. MGM gave the film a substantial budget as Chaney chases down a gang throughout old Los Angeles, with much of the film's action shot on location, including the rooftop of City Hall. Sound recording was starting on some productions, crude as it was, and While the City Sleeps was given a synchronized track of music and effects, but no dialogue. Chaney would step in front of a microphone, but only after the recording equipment was improved enough to deliver quality results. After tests, Chaney was finally satisfied, and in 1930, a sound remake of one of his great crime successes was underway, The Unholy Three. Chaney, who at this time was already afflicted with throat cancer, showcases his way with voices as well as his ability with makeup, jumping between a harsh, tough delivery as a crook and a sing-song voice as the elderly grandma.
4: How do you do, Mr. Arlington?
5: How do you do, Mrs. Williams?
4: I hope you don't mind my bringing my grandchild.
5: Certainly not.
1: But he was wonderful because he also was an emotional favorite. Everybody saw through the sternness to what a good guy he was. And that was something that Chaney really specialized in.
2: Although there were hopeful predictions that Lon Chaney was tough enough to beat the cancer and continue his versatility in sound films, he passed away right after The Unholy Three's release. Chaney's final words on film, while being taken away to prison for his crimes, seemed prophetic, as if he was saying goodbye to the movies and his devoted audience.
5: You know the old gag. That's all there is to life. Just a little laugh, a little tear.
2: Newspapers around the world carried the news of his death, and work was halted in the studios for several minutes in his honor. The world seemed a little darker without Chaney's performances to light up the screen as the stock market crashed and the nation entered the Great Depression. Studios were on the search to find a new tough guy to lead the U.S. through one of its most

0: It's a little different.
1: Sound brought great movie changes, from the front office to audience expectations. In 1930 and 31, recording systems were still being perfected, including the best way to include a music score on the soundtrack and who best to clearly say the lines. The studios were leaning heavily on Broadway, newcomers and veterans alike, to star in films as they were trained to spit out rapid-fire dialogue. Emmanuel Goldenberg was born to play Little Caesar. At least that's how producer Daryl Zanuck felt after seeing the actor, now calling himself Edward G. Robinson, in the Broadway production of The Racket, with Robinson playing a mob boss. It was 1928, and Zanuck was following his own policy of theater stars for talking pictures. Warner Brothers was taking no chances, as Robinson wasn't a newcomer to either theater or the movies. By 1930, he had made more than 10 films, including a 1929 gangster mystery, The Hole in the Wall, with Claudette Colbert.
2: Warner Brothers had a habit of signing up a lot of actors, if you will, of a certain type, so that if Edward G. Robinson was offered a script and he turned it down, Jack Warner would go, okay, forget that, see if Cagney wants to do it. Jimmy Cagney turns it down. All right, forget that, see if George Raft wants to do it.
1: Little Caesar changed Robinson's life and career. Director Mervyn LeRoy let Robinson loose in his interpretation of the gutter Macbeth, never hitting a false note in the playing of the arrogant, overconfident Rico.
3: I ain't gonna take any chances. You're hanging around with me, see?
4: No, I'm not.
3: All right. You go back to that dame, and it's suicide. Suicide for both of you.
1: LeRoy wanted to pair Robinson with a young Clark Gable as his hoodlum pal, but Jack Warner rejected Gable because his ears were too big. Douglas Fairbanks Jr. took on the part, holding his own against Robinson. The movie's success was enormous, and it's become one of the icons of the gangster genre. With the hit, Robinson had found an acting niche, but he refused to be constantly typecast, wanting to be able to work on projects for other studios.
5: Edward G. Robinson was incredibly smart and apparently very good with the business part, too. But when it came to dealing with the studios and the producers and the executives, he supposedly was really good at making his case.
1: Robinson was a valuable tough guy property, and Jack Warner didn't let him stray too far. At Warner Brothers in 1932, he made his only movie with new star James Cagney, Smart Money, about a gambling boss. This largely forgotten movie expanded on the tough guy character arc for Robinson. He was the man in charge. He gave orders. He didn't take them. Even when playing mild-mannered characters who get rooked, his anger and rage propelled him into violence for the movie's ending. Robinson was nobody to fool with on screen. While off screen, he was universally respected and well-liked. Robinson flourished in the 30s, taking on fierce parts in great pre-production code dramas. In The Remarkable 2 Seconds, Robinson is a criminal who relives his sordid past in the last 2 seconds of life before he's executed. He played a hard-driving editor of a tabloid newspaper who finds his conscience and rebels in 5-star final.
6: I want you to wake up in the night and see your own squashy, putrid little soul. I want you to know that every human being that works for you knows what a diseased hypocrite you are. We all know what you are, but we take your money and do your work because we're afraid to starve.
1: Robinson frequently took on these tough, sometimes brutal roles, but he wasn't trapped within the script prison of the same story over and over again. Director Howard Hawks whisked tough guy Robinson away from the Warner back lot to the lavish set of Barbary Coast. Here, Robinson was cast as a ruthless crime lord of 1800 San Francisco. To see Robinson in a period piece was refreshing, again, proving that he could acquit himself in any era with any story. He returned to Warner Brothers as a by-the-book detective in Bullet or Ballots, where he gunned down a young Humphrey Bogart. He and Bogart clashed again in the boxing drama Kid Galahad, with Bogart as a crooked fight manager and Betty Davis as Robinson's girl. Robinson's crime lords, detectives, and ex-cons made him into a hard-boiled and in-charge talent suitable for 1930s theatergoers looking for power to latch onto.
7: Trying to crawl out from under, Nick?
8: No. When I start paying you back, it won't be on Sam.
1: While Robinson was battling Bogart on screen and winning again and again, other studios were grooming their own tough guys to compete with the Warner Brothers stable. After the success of the independent Scarface, supporting actor George Raft was put under contract to Paramount as both a tough guy and a romantic lead, something Edward G. Robinson was not. Raft was young and slick and had been a professional dancer, so he could handle himself opposite Carol Lombard in 1934 in the famous Bolero, or in conflict with Gary Cooper in Souls at Sea in 1937. Eventually, Raft would find himself at Warner Brothers working alongside or fighting with Cagney, Bogart, and especially Robinson. At Warner Brothers, Edward G. Robinson was the star of the tough guy group, with James Cagney right alongside him and Humphrey Bogart's popularity about to ascend. These actors were stars, had box office clout, and couldn't be ignored, and Jack Warner knew it.
2: How these three actors would get their way with Jack Warner, which was not easy, and very often it involved threats and walking out and suspensions and what have you. Jack Warner, when it came down to it, he respected these guys, but didn't always have the highest regard for them. Usually called, according to director Raoul Walsh, all actors bums. So he always felt somebody was trying to put something over on him.
1: In the late 1930s, the dark clouds of war were once again forming over Europe. And Edward G. Robinson, never one to be told no, approached Jack Warner about a film dealing with the growing threat of fascism. Robinson was Jewish and passionate about social causes, saying in a letter to the studio boss, quote, "This would be for my people." The result was 1939's Confessions of a Nazi Spy, the first true anti-fascist film produced by an American movie studio. The time for tough guys to take a stand and deliver a message for the American people was now, and Edward G. Robinson was just the man to do it. Robinson, and more importantly, Jack Warner, stood firm when defending Confessions of a Nazi Spy, which was based on FBI files and a true case of espionage by German agents in the United States. Executives worried the studio would lose German distribution of the film. In fact, Hitler banned all Warner Brothers films after Nazi Spy was released. This was the price, but Jack Warner stood with his actor and was willing to pay it.
0: It looks more as if Germany were at war with us. Nazi boons meeting all over the nation, openly training men for street fights, teaching them how to use guns and bayonets. It's a new kind of war, but it's still war.
1: Although he would sometimes punish actors who defied him, Warner did not slap Robinson for Nazi Spy, and instead gave him one of his greatest roles in The Sea Wolf. Robinson's portrayal of Wolf Larsen, the egomaniacal, insane ship's captain who is going blind but still manages to hold his crew in check with his brutality, is among his finest achievements. Stunningly well directed by Michael Curtiz, with Ida Lupino, John Garfield, and a cackling Barry Fitzgerald in support, The Sea Wolf remains the best film that Robinson made at Warner Brothers.
5: You know, it's interesting talking about the directors, too, you know, because certain actors would find somebody who got them and they would use them. But when you look at the range of directors that Robinson worked with, boy, did he make some good movies with Fritz Lang. I love the original Jean Renoir, La Chienne, but the remake, the American version, so to speak, of Scarlet Street, Robinson is so good in that. And then Woman in the Window is so good. That's Fritz Lang too, also.
1: Robinson entered into another remarkable period as a tough guy actor, ready to bring yet another dimension to the characters he portrayed on screen.
5: He lived long enough that he embraced being an old man in everything. I mean, Edward G. Robinson is in an early 70s TV movie called The Man Who Cried Wolf. And it is a brilliant performance.
1: Robinson's early 30s success with Little Caesar opened the Warner Brothers gates for all the tough guys to follow. One cocky upstart named James Cagney was getting his chance in the movies, thanks to Al Jolson, and at the very same time that Edward G. Robinson was being

0: your story comes alive.
1: From his first screen appearance in 1930, James Cagney seemed to have burst into the movies fully formed. The cocky strut, New York defiance, quick moves, and even quicker speech were already there. In his scenes, he told audiences, "Look at me," and then threatened a poke in the nose if they got too close. Cagney was already under contract to Warner Brothers when he was cast in The Public Enemy, his fifth film. Ironically, Cagney was to play the childhood buddy, not the gangster. But director William Wellman insisted Cagney and co-star Woods switch roles, and movie history was made.
2: Jimmy Cagney was just in the 30s, just making so many great movies and really finding himself in front of the camera.
1: The gangster role fit actor Cagney like a glove, and the studio cast him in dozens of parts, letting him knock his enemies out of the way no matter what side of the law he was on. During the 1930s, as Cagney's fame instantly made him one of Warner Brothers' top money earners, he made four or five pictures a year, playing pilots in Ceiling Zero and Devil Dogs of the Air, a tabloid photographer in Picture Snatcher, a crooked bellhop in Blonde Crazy, a union organizer in Taxi, an FBI agent in G-Men, and a race car driver in The Crowd Roars. He was a dedicated soldier in the Fighting 69th. Despite these hardcore roles, Cagney always considered himself a song and dance man. And long before the immortal Yankee Doodle Dandy, he tapped up a storm in Footlight Parade, before becoming Shakespeare's comic Bottom the Weaver in A Midsummer Night's Dream.
2: You know, to Cagney's credit, I'll do Shakespeare. You know, like, he wasn't afraid. That was the thing about Cagney, is he was fearless. You know, he would try anything and everything. I mean, he knew what his strengths were.
1: No matter the role, Cagney was always Cagney, and the tough guy image never cracked. The audiences loved it. These were only a smattering of the movies Cagney was making, which was the problem for the actor. He felt they were all hoodlum parts, all dependent on fast patter or Cagney's way with a fist. He felt confined and, in true Cagney fashion, rebelled and left Warner Brothers. He made two independent films, Something to Sing About and Great Guy, which were a little different from movies he'd been making, but he felt he had more control. When he returned to Warner Brothers in 1937, where Jack Warner had dubbed him, quote, the professional gangster, Cagney brought the property he wanted to do. Ironically, it was a gangster film, exactly what he claimed he had no more interest in, but it would be one of his biggest successes, Angels with Dirty Faces.
3: Morning, gentlemen. Nice day for murder.
4: Where's Frazier?
3: Where's that 100 grand?
4: You think we're going to pay off, huh?
3: Certainly. If I don't get that dough in 3 minutes, Frazier's going to be splashed all over the best hideout in town.
1: With World War II, an older Cagney took on more varied roles for other studios, but the echo of the New York street kid always seemed to be there. Even in his Oscar-winning role as George M. Cohan in Yankee Doodle Dandy for Warner Brothers in 1942.
2: It's interesting, after Cagney won, you know, the Oscar for Yankee Doodle Dandy, he said he got offered nothing but musicals. And, you know, I mean, he made stuff with music down the line, but no, he could have gone that route, and he didn't. He didn't.
1: The 1940s brought a heavier, less manic, and more thoughtful Cagney tough guy to the screen, until the insanity of Raoul Walsh's White Heat.
5: How do you like that, boys? A cop, and I was going to split 50-50 with a cop.
2: It's funny about White Heat, though, because people forget that was later. I mean, he was already a big star. Public Enemy, he's young when he does Public Enemy and when he does Angels with Dirty Faces and all that. But White Heat is later, and a lot of people were saying, like, well, you're going to go back to this genre, but he knew what a great part it was for him to embrace playing such a tough guy in that film, too.
1: But Cagney's early street tough identification, what he called his hoodlumism, wasn't the same problem for his gangster stablemates at the studio. George Raft was now at Warner's, going to prison with Cagney in Each Dawn I Die, getting into the rackets with Bogart in Invisible Stripes, and finding himself accused of murder in Raoul Walsh's They Drive By Night. Raft was notoriously temperamental, and Walsh was one of the few directors he trusted. He turned down parts he should have taken, giving Bogart a boost, and was in open conflict with his co-stars like Edward G. Robinson on Manpower. Raft ended up giving him

0: more off-screen than on.
1: And of course, there's endless stories of how difficult George Raft was to work with. He always said, like, I'm not an actor. I'm playing myself.
0: While Raft was getting the star treatment from Jack Warner, Humphrey Bogart was still paying his dues, as he had been since the early 30s, dying in the last reels, sometimes shot by Cagney, Robinson, or even George Raft, only to be resurrected as yet another tough guy in the next picture.
2: Jack Warner had a real thing about George Raft. He wanted to use him quite a bit, and a lot more than he was used at the studio, although he made some successful movies. Warner even wanted Raft in Casablanca. And Hal Wallace put up a real fuss about it and said, look, George Raft hasn't made a movie here since I was a little boy. Why are you going to throw this away? This project was developed for Bogart. It's going to star Bogart. End of controversy. Bogart, of course, would emerge as his own star after High Sierra and The Maltese Falcon. Both movies George Raft turned down, High Sierra because he didn't want to die, and The Maltese Falcon because he didn't trust John Huston as a first-time director. And George ended up doing Background to Danger, which was kind of a second-tier Raoul Walsh picture. Although he did a very good movie at RKO called Nocturne. But his Warner Brothers stuff, once the 40s got going, you know, he'd been a star since the 30s. It was kind of cooling down for him.
0: With the help of George Raft's stubbornness, Humphrey Bogart was about

0: You're watching An American Moment.
1: Bogart had been making noise on Broadway since the 1920s. And although his first starring role was for Columbia Pictures' Love Affair in 1932, Warner Brothers was the studio he would call home. Bogart had a small part in Mervyn LeRoy's Big City Blues, but his follow-up in LeRoy's Three on a Match, co-starring Betty Davis, set a pattern for him as a vicious hoodlum.
2: And for those out there who have not seen this movie, seek it out. First of all, Joan Blondell, Betty Davis, and Ann Dvorak are three childhood friends, and they meet later when they're grown up. But Bogart plays a bad guy. And, you know, this is pre-code. So he's casually talking about, let's kill the kid. He has no problem keeping a woman hooked on narcotics to keep her quiet and keep her as a hostage.
1: In fact, this is one of Bogart's most despicable characters, with a trademark snarl, slight lisp, and insolence already in place. It was a small part, but he made a strong impression. Bogart would work to soften his image over the decades, but as he complained for years, whatever he seemed to play, he was never very far from the death house.
2: From 1930 to 1935, Bogart was shuttling back and forth between Hollywood and the New York stage. And, you know, and he really did like stage acting. And by all accounts, you know, boy, I wish you could have seen those. But he also had long bouts of not working in that period. He would get a bit part here. He'd be the seventh lead in a gangster film and all that. And yet it shows you, you never know, a gig's a gig. Because then in 35, he goes back to New York. And he's in a Broadway play called Invitation to a Murder. And it's not that the play did that well, but a producer saw him in that and then said, we have found our Duke Mantee. So he gets Petrified Forest on Broadway because of this other play that kind of came and went. And of course, that changed everything for him. And to Leslie Howard's credit, he was like, this guy created Duke, and I will not do the movie unless you cast Bogart. And of course, Bogart was grateful the rest of his life. And then, in fact, down the line later, when Bogart and Bacall had a daughter, they named her Leslie in honor of Leslie Howard.
1: Made in 1936, Petrified Forest, also co-starring Betty Davis, brought Bogart to audiences as a criminal with a past we could understand, thanks to Leslie Howard's poet, who explains the Duke to us. Petrified Forest made Bogart a name, but not a star. Warner Brothers used him as a utility actor in movie after movie, taking the lead in second features or a supporting part in major films.
2: It's interesting, his marked woman is 37, so after playing the escaped murderer, Duke Mantee, he showed his range by playing a district attorney. But he's really good in it, too. You can almost tell that he was relishing the opportunity to play a law-abiding, decent person. And, of course, he's determined to put away the gangster, Vanning, played by Eduardo Cianelli, who's terrific. Always, God, that mustache of his. I really like Marked Woman a lot. And another terrific Betty Davis performance.
1: From 1936 until 1941, Bogart continued to build his resume, appearing in Bullets or Ballots with Robinson and a handful of westerns. Bogart didn't stop there. He picked up roles in The Big Shot, San Quentin, You Get Away with Murder, Angels with Dirty Faces, Kid Galahad, and his only horror film, Return of Dr. X. After being killed, again by James Cagney, in the classic The Roaring Twenties, Bogart said the only way he could tell any of his roles apart was the way he died, either being gunned down or hung or just imprisoned for life. At the time of They Drive By Night, he gave an interview saying, I'm tired of being George Raft's brother-in-law. It was an ironic statement, as Raft was then refusing the lead role in High Sierra, and director Raoul Walsh was recommending Bogart. Bogart's role as the doomed but sympathetic gangster Roy Earl changed his status for good.
3: I'm giving you a chance to blow. If you decide to stick, I'll shoot the first one that don't do as I tell him.
1: High Sierra might have been just another gangster role, but it was distinct in one way. Thanks to W.R. Burnett's novel, the audience knew Roy was doomed from the start, and we felt for him, rooting for Roy to finally be free. It was 1940, and Humphrey Bogart had finally arrived, becoming the cynical tough guy who the audience felt for. High Sierra screenwriter John Huston was getting ready to direct his first film. Originally offered to George Raft, the prickly actor turned it down to Bogart's benefit. The film in question was The Maltese Falcon.
3: We were talking about a lot more money than this.
4: There are more of us to be taken care of now.
3: Well, that may be, but I've got the Falcon.
1: Although he griped that he was never paid as much as Errol Flynn, Humphrey Bogart would soon be Warner Brothers' biggest male star, and the ultimate image of a movie tough guy, world-weary, yet ready to stand up for his morals.
5: But it was always, there was somebody else warming up in the batter's box, as far as Jack Warner was concerned, to step in and take over a role if an actor at Warner Brothers had...

0: For the character actors, these, of course, are the guys who are standing directly behind or right next door to Jimmy Cagney and Edward G. Robinson and Humphrey Bogart during their period at Warner Brothers. And these faces became as important to these movies as the stars.
1: With the declaration of war, Hollywood joined the fight. For the tough guys of Hollywood, the battle for booze, gambling, or neighborhood turf became high-stakes battles for entire countries. With incredible support of the war effort, the studios faced a manpower shortage, both in front and behind the cameras. Fresh faces had to be found for a changing world. 20th Century Fox was looking to Broadway stock companies for their new, tough leading man, while RKO and Howard Hughes were watching low-budget westerns. Both studios found their tough guys. Richard Widmark stepped off the Broadway stage and into the movies with Kiss of Death, while horse opera veteran Robert Mitchum was given his chance to become a star by Howard Hughes. Like the stars at every studio, they were surrounded by the greatest character actors the studio had under contract.
0: One of whom, Paul Kelly, who is the gang boss who Jimmy Cagney goes to war with in the Roaring Twenties, had quite an interesting history because he had, in fact, spent time in San Quentin prison for manslaughter. Paul Kelly was the real McCoy when he would play these tough guys in films like The Roaring Twenties, Invisible Stripes, with Bogart, George Raft, and William Holden.
2: In this world, too, one of my favorites was Alan Jenkins, the character actor Alan Jenkins, who is in
3: Three on a Match
2: and Marked Woman. And also, I Was a Fugitive from a Chain Gang. In fact, he plays Bogart's sidekick in Dead End, another terrific film. And yet, of course, my favorite piece of trivia about Alan Jenkins is he is the voice of Officer Dibble in Top Cat.
0: Another actor in the great group of supporting players, you just couldn't have a Warner Brothers tough guy movie without Barton McLean. Barton McLean was gravel-voiced and is a huge man, but he was actually from South Carolina, and he had gone to the University of South Carolina on a football scholarship and was being groomed in the 20s as kind of a young, stalwart hero. But his face got a little heavy, and suddenly he just became the crime boss at Warner Brothers. Whether it was in a movie like Bullets or Ballots, he is the gang lord who double-crosses Boris Karloff in The Walking Dead. He is the cop who really dislikes Humphrey Bogart in The Maltese Falcon.
1: During the post-war 1950s, prosperity seemed to be everywhere. Technology was exploding and space travel seemed more and more possible. Television was now a permanent fixture in every home, and the business of producing shows for TV swept from New York to the movie studios, which made the programs at the very same time they were trying to lure families away from the tube and back into the theaters with 3D and Cinerama and VistaVision. In the battle between big screen and small, in any era, the tough guy would flourish.

0: She is the comic legend who launched the modern sitcom.
1: Suddenly, this was the biggest thing on television.
2: Lucy was a complete original.
3: Writing for Lucy was pitching for the Yankees. World class.
0: But behind the success of I Love Lucy also lay the story of a troubled marriage.
4: Desi really believed that his drinking and his carousing with other women should have no effect on Lucy.
5: When they parted ways, they were never the same.
0: And the Desilu studio empire that rose and fell with them.
3: After she and Desi split up, she was the boss. And she was not particularly fitted to be the boss.
0: Now, we take you on a tour through the incredible life of the world's favorite redhead. And the places that shaped her rise to the title of Lucy, TV's comedy queen.
6: Good morning, Lucy fans!
0: Jamestown, New York. A small city on the Allegheny River near the Pennsylvania border. It is the birthplace of the world's most famous redhead, Lucille Ball, and home to the Lucy Desi Museum. 50 years after the premiere of I Love Lucy, fans still can't get enough of the most celebrated couple in television history, Lucille Ball and Desi Arnaz. On August 6th, fans flock here from around the globe to celebrate Lucille Ball's birthday. Each year, a whole new generation falls in love with Lucy and her Cuban counterpart, Desi Arnaz.
7: Well, my first experience here was in 1996 when the museum opened, and we came up as a family and have just fallen in love and been here ever since.
8: We didn't have a TV when she first came out, but when we finally got a TV in third grade, I couldn't get enough of watching I Love Lucy, and we watched it as a family.
9: You know, even today, it's still funny. You don't find a lot of shows like that now, so it's good humor, good honest humor.
0: Lucille Ball was born in the summer of 1911. Her father, Henry, died when she was 4. At age 8, with her mother, Dee Dee, and brother, Fred, Lucille moved in with her grandparents.
10: Inside this house, you'll see a bar that goes across the ceiling. And Lucy, as a child, used that bar to hang sheets so that she could create a curtain for a makeshift stage and put on little one-act plays for her family. She was an ambitious young lady who ended up becoming the most famous face in the world.
0: In her teens, Lucille moved to New York City. Her blonde beauty and long legs landed her modeling jobs. And in less than 2 years, Lucille was riding the Super Chief to Hollywood for her first movie role in the Eddie Cantor film, Roman Scandals. From 1933 to 1942, the starlet appeared in over 50 films, including Stage Door, Room Service, The Big Street, and Too Many Girls, where she was introduced to her co-star, a young Cuban who was about to change her life and her career forever.
11: Desi Arnaz and his Cuban rhythm band.
0: Desi Arnaz, son of a well-to-do Cuban family, had fled the Batista Revolution in Santiago. The handsome 22-year-old was determined to make a name for himself as a bandleader, first in Miami, then in New York with Xavier Cugat. Capitalizing on the conga dance that hit the clubs, Arnaz led the craze that swept the country.
12: Desi was a bandleader, and he'd gotten into pictures, but it didn't go too far. He'd done a few films, and there weren't a lot of roles for a Latin with an accent if it wasn't musical.
0: Though Lucille was 6 years his senior, their attraction was electrifying. They married in the winter of 1940 in a brief ceremony in snowy Connecticut. But after their wedding, Desi returned to the road with his conga band and continued his Latin lover exploits.
2: She loved that man, and he loved her. And she had this sneaky suspicion that when he was away from her, she wasn't the only one he loved.
0: During the war, Sergeant Arnaz scored a role in the film Bataan. Desi's death scene won him credibility as an actor, but it was his wife who was the rising star, leaving RKO to sign a contract with a new studio.
13: At MGM, she was an ingenue there. When you think of an ingenue starting, she finds ways to enhance her looks.
0: With RKO, Lucille had appeared both as a brunette and as a blonde. But at MGM, she underwent her most significant transformation, from makeup artist to the studio star's Max Factor. Today, Max Factor is honored here at the Hollywood History Museum.
14: This is the For Redheads Only room. This is where Lucille Ball really made the statement. This is where Max Factor created the look that we all know as the I Love Lucy and the Lucy Show look. Lucille Ball first appeared on the screen as a redhead in the movie Du Barry Was a Lady with her co-star Red Skelton. Max Factor created that look for her, and it was one that stayed with her from then on.
0: Lucille's red hair and blue eyes made such an impression that she soon earned the nickname Technicolor Tessie.
13: The producers, the people that write scripts, they'll get your face in their mind and they'll make the script according to you. And that's the way she did it. She was not a foolish child.
15: She's a very good friend of mine, and she's from MGM. And her name is Lucille Ball. Come on!
0: As Lucille reached her mid-30s, her film career slowed, and she began doing more work on radio.
16: Hello, Kay.
17: Lucille Ball. I adore you. I worship you.
0: While Lucy appeared in radio and films, Desi continued traveling with his band.
12: She wanted a husband and she wanted to have kids, build a life together. And, you know, for the first 9 years of their marriage, they were separated most of the time.
0: Their separate schedules and Desi's womanizing put a strain on their passionate but shaky marriage. And in September of 1944, Lucy filed for divorce.
18: The judge said the divorce was granted. So she gets in her car, she goes back and gets in bed with Desi. The judge hears about it and tears the divorce up. Says, you just wiped out your divorce. So she could not stay away from him.
0: Lucille returned to Desi and to her radio career.
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0: Ball's 1948 show centered around a married couple and paired her with the writing team of Bob Carroll, Madeline Pugh, and Jess Oppenheimer. 3 years later, they would form the creative team behind a new TV show called I Love Lucy. 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Hal Cantor, head writer of The Ed Wynn Show, hired the couple for their first live telecast.
2: Lucy was a very adventurous young lady, and she was one of the few people who was willing to appear on television. The reason is that it meant that she could name her leading man. 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
19: Camel Cigarettes presents The Ed Wynn Show.
2: So when we proposed that she come as a guest on The Ed Wynn Show, she said she would like to do that, but it would be one proviso. She wanted to have Desi Arnaz on the show, too.
20: I don't need a hat.
21: I'll get your hat.
20: I'll do it without a hat.
21: I'll get... Lucille Ball! Lucy Ball! So glad to see you, Lucy.
2: We put together a sketch in which Lucy played a vamp. It was very physical comedy. Turned out to be a very, very funny sketch. Out of that came I Love Lucy.
0: With Ball's success on television, CBS's Harry Ackerman turned to My Favorite Husband writer Jess Oppenheimer to create a show centered around the feisty redhead.
1: Dad said, why don't we do a show about a band leader who's very good at his job and wants nothing more when he comes home is to have a normal home life away from showbiz. And he's married to a girl who wants nothing more than to get into show business. And that was the premise.
12: Lucy would only do it if Desi was the husband, and the network said, forget about it. No one would buy him as your husband, and they wouldn't be able to understand him if he was on the show.
2: Lucy said they would have to accept us because we are man and wife.
1: It was still an uphill battle with CBS to cast Desi, but NBC got interested, and they really were not interested in losing Lucy to another network. So they said, okay, let's make a deal.
0: Jess Oppenheimer registered his treatment with the Writers Guild.
1: He just sat down, typed up a one-page summary of what the series was going to be about, and registered it for $1, which was a good investment.

0: You're watching An American Moment.
1: Now, the I Love Lucy team hurried to put the show together in time for the 1951 season.
2: My dad's been working on Baby Snooks with Fanny Bryce. It was about a little girl who drives her daddy crazy. Dad basically turned Lucy's character on the show into Baby Snooks. She became a little girl in a grown woman's body, and her relationship with her husband became more like a relationship of a little girl with her father, which explains why sometimes Ricky would spank Lucy. I don't think that was common, even in the 1950s, in marriages.
1: But when the pilot was shot, what viewers didn't know was that Lucille was several months pregnant with her first child, daughter Lucy.
2: She's wearing an apron and a suit, or she's wearing baggy pajamas and a bathrobe, so you really couldn't tell that she was pregnant.
1: CBS loved the pilot and wanted to shoot the series in New York on Kinescope, the forerunner of videotape. Desi and Lucille wanted it shot on film and before a studio audience in Hollywood. When CBS refused to pay the extra $2,500 to shoot on film, Arnaz raised the money under the condition that his and Ball's company, Desi Lu, would own the show. CBS agreed.
3: Desi had a real innate talent for business, but he was really a gambler, and he would take long shots, and he did. This, I mean, he said that he could produce this show for CBS on film, and he didn't have a clue. I mean, he had to start from scratch.
2: My dad was suddenly producing a film show. He'd never had anything to do with a film in his life, you know, so he had to take a crash course. He went over to Consolidated Film Industries, and they gave him a two-week course.
1: The next step was casting the Ricardo's landlords, the Mertzes. 64-year-old William Frawley won the role as Cantankerous Fred, with 39-year-old stage actress Vivian Vance as Ethel.
3: When Lucy first met Vivian, on the set was the first read-through of the first script. And Lucy said, well, she doesn't look like a landlady to me. I wanted a frumpy landlady with peroxide blonde hair and a ratty old house coat and fuzzy slippers. This woman, her hair is almost like mine. And Vivian said, well, excuse me, Miss Ball, but I do photograph dumpy. The thing was to de-glamorize Vivian. And as time went on, they had it in her contract that she had to stay 20 pounds overweight.
1: While Vance was kept frumpy, Lucille chose an Academy Award-winning cinematographer to help enhance her appearance.
2: Lucy wanted Carl Freund, who had made her look so beautiful in The Barry Was a Lady. He was such an innovator. He devised this whole new flat lighting system that made everything look good no matter where the cameras moved. And that's still used to this day. And it was known as the Desi Lu method or the Desi Lu technique.
1: The flat lighting system was just one of the show's many technical innovations. To give the show the energy of a live performance, I Love Lucy was shot in real time and with three cameras.
2: They treated it like a play. It was a stage play, and they were going to show it on TV later. There were no retakes on that show as a rule. If you didn't know your lines, you weren't going to be back on that show again. They just went straight through, and some of the shows they shot in less than 45 minutes. I mean, now it takes 3 or 4 hours to do a sitcom.
4: When Desi and Jess Oppenheimer said, we got to be able to do this in a studio with three cameras like a live show, how do you synchronize those three cameras? Carl Freund said, I'll come up with a system. And that's how the three-camera technique came into being.
1: The new three-camera technique would also require three-camera editing. For decades, editors had relied on a machine called a moviola to cut film. But those films had been shot with only one camera. Editing the footage from three was a task that fell to series editor Dan Kahn.
5: We had this thing called the Monster. It was a three-headed moviola. It was three moviolas tied together with a sound head, and we could project all three cameras at the same time. There was such a success, CBS commissioned several other shows with the Desi Lu three-camera system and the Monster moviola. And they used the Monster for decades, right up until Cheers in the 80s.
1: When the first I Love Lucy episode titled Lucy Thinks Ricky Is Trying to Murder Her was screened for the network and ad men, the tension was thick.
5: Nobody said a word. There was utter silence. And I was surprised because I thought they'd all start congratulating themselves immediately. Finally, the silence was broken. Lucille Ball was sitting right behind me, and she said, Danny, that's a great first cut. And that broke the silence, and everybody started to say, yeah, it's terrific, it's wonderful, it's this, it's that, it's going to be fantastic.
6: Lucille Ball and Desi Arnaz in I Love Lucy.
2: The show premiered October 15th, 1951. It did pretty well in the ratings from the beginning, and within a few months, it was the number one show on the air.
0: Everyone loved Lucy, Ricky, and the Mertzes. But with her impeccable timing and comic interpretations, Lucille Ball was the big draw.
2: Of course, the scripts were tremendous, but Lucy made them better. And Dad used to say that a typical comedy writer is lucky if the star gives them back 60% of the comedic values in the script, and Lucy would routinely give back 125%. Suddenly, this was the biggest thing on television, and then everybody wanted to make their shows the same way, using the three-camera technique.
5: After our first year on the air, we were nominated for an Emmy, and we went to the TV awards. We were all at the table, and we thought sure Lucy would win, but when they announced the winner of the Emmy, it was Red Skelton, and Red got up and said, "I think you gave this award to the wrong redhead."
0: Audiences were fascinated by the on-screen Ricardo's relationship, perhaps unaware of how often the show was grounded in reality. It was a line that would be blurred even more in 1952 when Lucille and Desi made an announcement.
2: Desi came to the set one day and he told Dad that Lucy was pregnant again. And at the time, you couldn't even say the word pregnant on television, let alone show a pregnant woman on television. So he and Lucy were sure that that was the end of the show. And Dad said, "Lucy Ricardo will have a baby too." And Desi said, "You're crazy. That you can't do that on television." And the two of them fought a battle with CBS to allow Lucy Ricardo to be pregnant on television.
0: To ensure that the Ricardos were not crossing the line, Oppenheimer enlisted three members of the clergy.
2: Dad arranged for a rabbi, a priest, and a minister to review and approve each of the baby show scripts. They never objected to a word. And the one question they had was, what's wrong with the word pregnant?
3: I think the episode where Lucy tells Ricky she's pregnant is, you know, an example of how truth crossed into reality, and that's part of the whole essence of the show.
2: She comes to the nightclub and hands him a note anonymously.
6: "Dear Mr. Ricardo, my husband and I are going to have a blessed event.
2: Someone is having a baby and hasn't been able to tell their husband, and they ask Ricky Ricardo to sing the song, 'We're Having a Baby, My Baby and Me.'" The emotion that came over both of them was real, because they remembered their emotions when, after so many years of trying, they had their first baby. And they both started crying. The audience was crying. Everybody in the booth was crying. Ricky was crying so hard he messed up the lyrics, and he sang the same lyrics twice.

0: and Greg Kelly. Tune in tonight.
1: With the furor over, the country couldn't get enough of Lucy.
2: Everything was invested in that character. She was Lucy Ricardo. And Lucy Ricardo, the amazing thing is, was very much unlike Lucille Ball. She was a hard-nosed professional. She rehearsed and rehearsed and rehearsed, and she insisted on perfection from everybody else on the set.
3: When people had asked her to banquets or functions or whatever, they thought that she was going to be hilarious and funny. And she would always say to them, "I'm only as funny as my writers." She said, "I'm not a stand-up comic." And she wasn't.
4: Every move that Lucy made was written. She did it better than we imagined. Bob Hope once said, "The Lucy writers are the luckiest writers in the world. They write, 'Lucy walks to the door,' and they're assured of 5 minutes of laughs." Desi knew which side his bread was buttered on. I remember once Lucy tripped on a cable, and he grabbed me. He says, "Amigo, if anything happens to her, we're all in the shrimp business."
5: Although the credit for I Love Lucy usually goes to Lucille, Desi Arnaz had an equal talent for business. He was determined to be more than Lucy's husband with a funny accent.
2: Desi came to Dad during the first season and told him what I really wanted to do was produce.
4: He knew what he was doing, but he also listened to other people who knew more than he did, which is a talent. He learned editing, he learned lighting, he learned everything there was about the business.
6: And Desi, he became the executive producer of the show.
5: As Desi built a reputation as a producer, CBS hired Desi Lu to film other projects. Ball and Arnaz were becoming major industry players.
3: Desi recognized in order to continue on in this business, you couldn't rely on one show. Because even he recognized the fact that I Love Lucy someday was going to end. So he said, "We've got to develop new shows. We've got to get more space. We have to do shows for ourselves, do our shows for other people."
5: In fact, Desi Lu was about to become the most successful independent production company in Hollywood. In 1958, Desi Arnaz purchased his own studio and named it Desi Lu Cahuenga for the Hollywood street where the site was located. Today, the new owners of the old Desi Lu lot, now Renmar Studios, welcome back an old friend.
3: Well, I'm coming back to visit a studio facility that I first came to in 1954.
5: Lucille and Desi had lured Bernie Weitzman from CBS to join Desi Lu at the Cahuenga lot.
3: This used to be a three-camera stage. Well, three-camera stages were I Love Lucy, Armis Brooks, Danny Thomas, That Girl, Andy Griffith. All of these shows were done before a live audience. I'm walking into an office I haven't been to in 48 years. This was the office where all the major deals were made. Of course, Desi was right downstairs.
7: Desi's office ran all along this back wall, and every Monday and Tuesday, the creative staff and Lucy and Desi would gather in here to discuss that week's show, and Lucy could just run over from the set, which is right there.
3: This is the studio that really launched Desi Lu Productions. They made deals with major studios such as MGM and Paramount. We did programs for all three networks. Desi could call up Bill Paley, the founder of CBS, and talk to him directly and say to him, "Bill, I think we should do this, I think we should do that." And Paley said, "You crazy Cuban, okay."
5: Between performances as Ricky, Arnaz was spending more and more time running the studio.
8: Desi was one of the best that I have ever seen in the business. It was remarkable. He could have a flaring temper tantrum in the office and then go and give Lucy a big smooch on the stage and right into the role.
5: The couple also returned to the big screen in the 1954 film The Long, Long Trailer.
9: Lucy will star in MGM's Long, Long Trailer and christens the land yacht to be used in that picture.
5: 2 years later, they co-starred in Forever Darling.
10: Forever Darling was the last theatrical film that Lucy and Desi made together. Very funny comedy. It also had some overly maudlin dramatic moments, which was differences between the husband and wife, and it didn't kind of go over with the I Love Lucy audience.
5: Little did audiences realize that the troubled marriage in the film was both fiction and fact. Lucy and Desi's success was masking behind-the-scenes tension that would soon threaten both their marriage and the studio they had worked so hard to build. After four seasons, I Love Lucy saw some creative changes. Jess Oppenheimer left the show in 1955, and the writing team of Bob Weisskopf and Bob Schiller took over. The new writers took the show in some new directions, including a trip to Hollywood, a move to Connecticut, and a 17-episode tour of Europe. But the most dramatic change came in 1957, when Desi flexed his muscle as studio boss and told CBS that Lucy would return for a seventh season, only as a one-hour series. The Lucy Desi Comedy Hour.
4: It was the biggest sale of its kind at that moment that had ever been in television.
11: We called them the Jumbo Lucy Shows. We made 13 of them over a couple of years.
12: Good evening, ladies and gentlemen. Tonight, we take you back 20 years to tell you the story of how Lucy and Ricky first met.
5: Episode number one told the story of how Lucy met Ricky on a trip to Havana, Cuba.
10: That picture, when we finished it, ran an hour and 15 minutes. And Desi went to Bill Paley and talked him into letting him go to U.S. Steel, cut 15 minutes off their time, get Ford to pay for it, and we went on the air with the only hour show that ran an hour and 15 minutes.
5: Ironically, as the on-screen Ricardos were falling in love, in real life, Lucy and Desi's marriage was falling apart.
6: Desi's dalliances had always been going on, and in the early years of their marriage, she just looked the other way. Desi got kind of sloppy in the later years, and he got caught a couple times, and it got publicity. And once that happened, she couldn't live with it. It was humiliating. All of a sudden, you know, the rules changed.
3: Desi's idea of lifestyle did not coincide with Lucy's. And Desi really believed that his drinking and his carousing with other women should have no effect on Lucy, because he loved her, and these other women meant nothing to him. Most of them were hookers anyhow, see, so, and that also was a further insult to her, that the kind of women that he was fooling around with were the cheapest form of womankind.
13: It was horrible when Lucy and Desi were not loving each other. She would say something derogatory regarding Desi, and I would say, Lucy, you're talking about somebody we both love. Now, knock it off. That's what I would say. And she said,

0: only on Newsmax.
1: Arnaz and Ball's studio was booming, but the stress of running Desilu was pushing Desi and his crumbling marriage to the brink.
2: The pressures were so monumental on him, especially after the company went public. It was a big operation. The increased pressure led him to drink more, and that became just a vicious cycle where he went downhill.
3: When he was right, he was the best. But when he started to drink excessively, he was not a very kind man.
1: Desi's gambling was also getting out of control.
4: If he gave Marker at a casino in Las Vegas, he knew the next morning that the sans bagman would be waiting in my office at 9 o'clock. His drinking and gambling just destroyed so many personal relationships. And he had destroyed Luce's social life.
1: There was no hiding it anymore. Behind the public smiles, America's favorite couple was finished. On May 3rd, 1960, the 13th and final Lucille Ball Desi Arnaz hour was shot. The I Love Lucy phenomenon would mirror real life one last time. As the series finally came to an end, so too did Lucy and Desi's marriage.
2: The last show with Ernie Kovacs and Edie Adams, they weren't speaking, and they were speaking through a third party. The people who were on the set at the time said it was very, very strained and very awkward. They filed for divorce the day after the show was finished and the contract was up.
1: But there was a lot more at stake than the end of their 20-year marriage. Ownership of Desilu was hanging in the balance.
3: He said to her, "We can't have two presidents in this company. It's going to be either you or me. You either buy me out or I buy you out." And she in 10 minutes says, "I buy you out." And 20 minutes later, he was gone.
2: He didn't take anything out of his office. He just picked up a photo cube with his kids' pictures on it and walked out the door and never came back.
4: Then I had to sit with Desi, convincing him that, number one, I could not get financing for him to buy her out because his lifestyle had gotten to a point where he was not handling his own business affairs, so he couldn't afford it. So I put it on the basis you don't have a choice. The deal was made, and Desi stepped out of the picture, and Lucy continued as president, and now all of the final decisions were hers.
5: After she and Desi split up, the entire load rested on her shoulder. The things that Desi pretty much handled, she had a handle. She was the boss, and she was not particularly fitted to be the boss. She would rub people the wrong way quite often.
2: I think at this point she might have begun to believe her own legend a little bit. And I think she became more removed from people. She was kind of isolated. She didn't want to hear no. She didn't want to hear arguments. She and Desi had been such a symbiotic couple that when Desi was removed from her life, she changed.
1: Lucille was now 49 years old. To get her mind off her personal troubles, she packed her kids for New York to produce and star in Broadway's Wildcat.
4: I spent time with her in New York, and she was just not a happy person. She was always just downbeat, wanting to know what was going on back at the studio.
2: There was a lot of residual anger with Lucy. I don't think she ever got over it. I don't think she ever understood it. There was also a lot of people watching Lucy and saying she's not going to make it without him. And Lucy was determined she would make it without him, and that meant not only assuming his responsibilities as president of the studio, but just kind of moving ahead, saying, "Look, I'm as good as I ever was, and we're out of the past now."
1: In 1961, Lucille put her troubles with Desi behind her when she met and married comic Gary Morton.
4: Gary was a breath of fresh air in Lucy's life, and she became a much different person. She loved Gary, and he really never kidded himself or her. He was happy to always be in her shadow.
2: He was everything Desi wasn't. He went with her wherever she needed him to go. He protected her, kept other people away from her, and made her laugh, which is basically all she wanted.
1: But what Lucille Ball's fans wanted was Lucy. In 1962, she gave them The Lucy Show. I Love Lucy's original writers returned, But to the surprise of many, so did Desi Arnaz as executive producer. Lucille Ball's personal secretary, Wanda Clark, recalls the return of the exiled Arnaz to the studio he helped found.
6: She trusted his judgment more than anyone. He knew good material and what was bad.

0: to the studio he helped found.
1: She trusted his judgment more than anyone. He knew good material and what was bad material. They had a fantastic relationship. They just couldn't live together.
2: So the day he died, she would call him and ask his opinion on whatever she was going to do.

0: noon and night.
1: By 1967, Lucille Ball, nearing 60, felt it was time to move on. She sold Desilu to Gulf and Western, the parent company of Paramount Pictures.
2: When Paramount acquired Desilu, there was rejoicement because they knew pretty much that Lucy didn't want the responsibility and the heartaches of running a major studio.
3: I have eight.
1: Lucille's last film for the studio she

0: Owned was 1968's Yours, Mine, and Ours, a romantic comedy about a widow and a widower who marry and bring together their 18 children.
1: I'm glad I have 10 children.
2: And I'm glad I have my 8.
3: And I'm glad I'm careful.
4: We had many, many, many arguments during the picture. Problem with Lucy was that she was too smart. She knew everything about pictures. She knew everything about lighting. She knew everything else. And when it was finished, she said to me, "Well, how did you enjoy making a picture with Lucy?" And I said, "Lucy, this is the first time I ever made a film with 19 children." And she started to cry. And she didn't talk to me for a year after that. This is the actual screenplay. And what I did is I put in it the production stills that were made every day as we're shooting. If you are a big star like Lucy Ball, you get to approve the stills taken on the set. And this is her own mark, the pictures that she did not want released from Yours, Mine, and Ours. It was a struggle. It was a test of wills. The problem was that she was not only the star, she also owned the studio, and I was just working for her. She enjoyed making television.
0: But Lucille couldn't control network decisions. When CBS dropped her series, Ball announced that she would revamp the show as Here's Lucy, with her real-life kids, Lucy and Desi Jr., as her co-stars. Here's Lucy would run for another 6 seasons, but it would be Ball's last big success. In 1973, Lucille won the film role of Maine. But the reviews were brutal, and the picture did not do well.
5: The reviews of Maine made her cry. When she tried to do something other than Lucy Ricardo, people resisted it.
6: Would I be there when he called? If he walked into my life?
7: I think she let age become a big problem. She always wanted to appear to be, you know, late 30s, early 40s, and never get to be older than that, which is, for an actress, that's pretty restricting because she couldn't develop into any other character roles had she been able to get rid of Lucy.
0: Through the 70s, Lucille starred in a series of highly rated specials, and in 1978, she agreed to honor former co-star Henry Fonda in an American Film Institute tribute to be written by Hal Cantor, the same man who had penned one of her very first television appearances on The Ed Wynn Show more than 30 years earlier.
8: We thought it might be interesting if she came on, instead of being Lucille Ball, she came on as a housewife from Olathe, Kansas, who was the greatest film fan of Henry Fonda.
0: Lucille approved the idea, but on returning from one of her frequent backgammon tournaments, the volatile actress did a 180.
8: She must have lost, because when she came back, she said, "What the hell is this stuff? Who wrote this? I'm not going to do this. I'm a star." I did rewrite a very somber script, and she called and said, "Now, sweetheart, this is more like it." And then she was charming, she was sweet, and she said, "That's the way to handle me."
0: As she approached 70, Lucille entered a more private life, spending much of her time in this Beverly Hills home that she and Desi had bought in the 50s. One day, teenager Michael Stern came knocking at her door.
9: The very first time I was ever at Lucy's house, actually Lucy answered the door. She took me into her den and we actually played backgammon. She was really serious about playing backgammon. She would play from 7 in the morning to 7 at night. And I think a few times she actually cheated, but we had such a good time playing. I once asked somebody, "Why me?" And she said she really liked me and she knew I wasn't a weird fan and just wanted to be friends. And she sort of adopted me.
10: You're panning too fast.
11: Is this a two-shot or a single?
12: A two-shot. Okay.
0: In 1986, 75-year-old Lucille made a comeback attempt with the TV series Life with Lucy on ABC. But the show was canceled after just 6 episodes.
9: I was walking out with her, and she just broke down and cried. It was so sad. She said, "I've never been fired." And she got fired from the one thing she loved, television.
10: Without my
0: The 70s had seen the deaths of Lucille's mother, Dee Dee, and then old friend and co-star Vivian Vance. But on December 2nd, 1986, Lucille Ball lost the greatest love of her life, Desi Arnaz.

0: Greg Kelly reports, only on Newsmax.
1: Lucille appeared on television for the last time on the 1989 Oscars with old friend Bob Hope.
2: She came out, she got a standing ovation, and she looked great. She sounded good, she felt good, and that night she went out and had a great time. She kicked up her legs and she was ready to party.
1: But just 3 weeks after her triumphant appearance, Lucille suffered a serious heart attack. She seemed on the road to recovery. But on April 26, 1989, she succumbed to complications following open-heart surgery. One of the greatest show business icons was dead at age 77.
3: Lucy was a combination of a great actress and a beautiful woman and a brilliant comedian. She was one of a kind.
4: Lucy was a complete original. And there was nobody like her before, and there's been nobody like her since. Although many have tried, few have ever succeeded. The only way you can describe her, she's Lucy Ball.
1: There are Lucy events to celebrate. Besides the Jamestown Museum and its yearly festivities, at Universal Studios, there's the Lucy exhibit with highlights from Lucy and Desi's lives, interactive games, and a chance to have your picture taken with the next best thing to Lucy herself. And there's the Hollywood History Museum, where Lucy scholar Curtis Matthews proudly displays the memorabilia he spent a lifetime building.
5: This is my collection, which I donated to the Hollywood History Museum. And this case here shows both the separate careers of Lucy and Desi. Then this case here goes into the I Love Lucy era. There's the original 78 recording of I Love Lucy theme music. And then, of course, Lucy and Desi were one of the famous couples for selling everything. They sold everything from carpeting to rubber mats to bunny grams, coloring books that they did for the Whitman Chocolate Company. But one of the highest collectible items is this little Lucy Desi watch, which is nothing more than a little dime store watch that was made out of tin and yarn, but it's one of the highest collectibles today. This is the dress that Lucille Ball wore in the movie with Red Skelton and Gene Kelly, DuBarry Was a Lady. Now this is a dress that Lucille Ball wore in MAME. This case here basically depicts the Desilu Empire, which was magnificent. This is where Lucy got her nickname Technicolor Tessie for the blue eyes, the red lips, and look, it's completely untouched, but it's just absolutely gorgeous.
1: It is the face of laughter for a world that will always love Lucy.

Well, good morning and welcome to Wake Up America Early. It is Monday, October 12th. I'm Alex Kramer, and here are today's top stories. We are now just 22 days away from the midterms, and new polls are raising questions about Republicans' political outlook. President Trump's approval rating is near a second-term low, while Democrats are reporting higher voting enthusiasm. We'll break down what the latest numbers reveal, what's at stake in November, and who President Trump wants to bring into the Republican Party a little bit later this morning. Plus, the federal judge ordering the Trump administration to stop remaining taxpayer-funded television ads. The Department of Homeland Security allocated $20 million for the campaign, but critics now argue the ads improperly promote the president's political message. More on this with our legal experts ahead. And Saudi Arabia is facing escalating attacks from Iran-backed Houthi militants. Strikes on airports and energy infrastructure threaten the kingdom's security and Crown Prince Mohammed bin Salman's economic plans. We'll examine the regional and global energy implications coming up. All of these stories and a lot more. Wake of America Early starts right now.

0: Well, thank you for kicking off your Monday with us. I'm Alex Kramer. We've got a lot to get to this morning. President Trump announcing an immediate energy ceasefire between Russia and Ukraine, offering no details on the terms, however. Ukrainian President Zelensky initially saying the news came as a surprise, but now says Ukraine supports a ceasefire and is waiting for details from Washington. Russia has yet to confirm a deal. Trump made a similar announcement last month, but neither side confirmed it, and attacks on energy sites went on. And this, one person is dead and 11 others injured after a projectile hit Saudi Arabia's main airport Sunday, the fourth strike in just 5 days. It comes a day after the deadliest attack on a Gulf Arab nation since the Iran war began, killing 12 and injuring more than 300. Another victim has since died, raising the death toll to 13. Iran-backed Houthis claim responsibility. The airport remains closed as President Trump weighs joining strikes against the Houthis. And President Trump heading to Ohio today, rallying for incumbent Republican Senator John Hughes said in Youngstown, a former Democratic stronghold that's now a key battleground. Now it's Trump's second visit to Ohio in just a month, as polls showed Hughes said trailing former Democratic Senator Sherrod Brown. Data centers have become a major flashpoint in the race, with Trump touting their economic benefits despite growing local opposition. All right, let's head to this now. So major news coming out of Vatican City yesterday as Pope Leo announced he will undergo surgery early this week after doctors discovered a small growth on his lung. Now, so for all of the latest details we have on this right now, let's head out to the Vatican City to our Vatican correspondent, Annalise Taggart. Annalise, good morning.
1: Yeah, Alex, good morning. And a very surprising move, Pope Leo revealing this news about his surgery himself, right here in St. Peter's Square to thousands of people who were gathered yesterday for his weekly Sunday blessing. Now, take a listen to some of his announcement.
2: It was detected at a very early stage and is well contained. The doctors believe it is advisable to intervene, so following their advice, I have decided to undergo surgery to remove it. The operation is already scheduled for the next few days. I thank you for your spiritual support and entrust myself to your prayers.
1: Now, a lung nodule, it's a small growth that can be detected through a CT scan. And while some nodules can be cancerous, about 95% of them are benign. We know the growth on Pope Leo's lung is well localized, and the Vatican says the Pope is expected to spend about a week in the hospital following the operation. It's the first health issue to emerge during the very young papacy of 71-year-old Pope Leo. Was known to be active, enjoys playing tennis on his days off, and has no history of previous health issues. And prayers for the Pope's health and a swift recovery are pouring in from around the world, from messages and social media posts from world leaders to intentions during Mass, like what we're seeing here from yesterday in New York's St. Patrick's Cathedral. Now, there are still some important questions that we are waiting to be answered here. We do not yet know what official day this week this surgery will take place, and it remains unclear how this will impact Pope Leo's major upcoming trip through Latin America, scheduled for early November. Alex?
0: Annalise, my goodness, certainly praying for a swift recovery for the Pope. Thank you so much. All right, let's head back stateside now as President Trump is encouraging Democratic Senator John Fetterman of Pennsylvania to join the Republican Party, saying he'd love to see the switch.
3: I think he's great. It's going to be hard for him to get the nomination as a Democrat, but I'd love to have him as a Republican. John Fetterman's a great guy with magnificent parents. I got to speak to his parents about something, and they were great, the mother, the father. He's a very solid person. You know, he's a person, he's smart and all that, but he's got great common sense. But if you look at the polls, he does better as a Republican than he does as a Democrat.
0: Okay, so this comes amid Fetterman really breaking with Democrats on some several issues, but he says he plans to remain a Democrat ahead of next month's midterms. So joining us now for more on this is former New York State Assembly candidate and GOP district leader Dwayne Moore, as well as Republican strategist Julio Rivera. Gentlemen, nice to see you both this Monday morning. Julio, let me start with you here. What do you make of Trump, you know, right there openly encouraging Fetterman to go ahead and just switch parties before the midterms?
4: Well, listen, Fetterman has been fantastic on Israel. You know, obviously he supports Israel. He's a common sense Democrat. He's actually a throwback to what I would consider the old school blue dog type Democrats. I mean, they were union guys, but they were pro-American patriots. It seems that Fetterman is, you know, better on issues than anybody else, quite frankly, in his party, you know, moving towards the center, as most in his party are going further to the extreme left. Obviously, as a result of this primary and a lot of the candidates that were installed, we saw more socialists get actually nominated and win primaries than we've probably ever seen in the history of America.
0: Yeah, and who would have thought Fetterman really being the voice of reason on the left? It has been so fantastic to see. And Duane, let's just take a look at this breakdown by CNN's number guy, Harry Enten, on the Senate's popularity broken down by party.
5: Look at the net popularity of the candidates in the key Senate races. Democrats, pretty gosh darn popular, averaging plus 5 points. That's a net favorability, favorable minus unfavorable. Look at Republicans. Way down there in the basement. I mean, that's a roll of the die. That's kind of like a, I don't know, a snake eye and a snake eye, right? They come in at minus 6 points. So that's an 11-point difference. You see the Republicans much less well-liked than the Democrats are.
0: Interesting. Wait, Duane, what do you make of those numbers? And also, I would love your thoughts on Fetterman. Do you think he should make the switch?
6: Yeah, so I think it speaks to some of the pain that people feel at the gas pump and also with food prices. But I also don't want to over-exaggerate because it is a midterm year. And with traditional political knowledge, most of the time the party in power loses seats. So I don't want to get a little bit too extra with it. But I also think John Fetterman, I think I would welcome him into the GOP. I think all his policy positions may not specifically align, but it's just a testament of today that common sense, if you're against anti-Semitism, if you're willing to talk up against, you know, some of the craziness within the Democratic Party, there really isn't a place for you there. So I think if he wants to keep his seat, switching over to the GOP might be wise, and it'll also help us with numbers.
0: There you go. Exactly. Gentlemen, while I have you, let's shift gears. So President Trump naming conservative commentator Katie Zachariah as the next White House press secretary. So, Julio, your thoughts on this move? My goodness, I remember her. She made her TV debut right here on Wake Up America not that long ago. I would love your thoughts on this new pick.
4: I think she's very talented, obviously a meteoric rise. Trump obviously believes in her, and she has a very interesting backstory. You know, I expect nothing but good things. Let's see how the press treats her. That's going to be an interesting one. I mean, obviously, she's going into a den of like pernicious snakes on a daily basis with the fake news media. And she's going to have to be, you know, a layer of protection, you know, protecting the MAGA message and President Trump almost directly with the work that she does. You know, she's going to have to be strong. It's not going to be easy, but I think she's up for the task.
0: Yeah, Duane, this is not an easy job whatsoever, as Julio was just saying. So truly, how important is this role when it comes to shaping public perception of the administration, particularly as we head towards those midterms?
6: Oh, it's super important. Essentially, you're the mouthpiece for the president, and you're the main person that communicates the news of the day. I'll say, I think if she started on Newsmax, I know she's well prepared. I know that she'll do a great job. I believe that President Trump has done a great job with picking that role. She'll have some big shoes to fill because the last individual that did that was just, I think, exceptional in her role. But I'm very confident that she'll be, you know, she'll rise above the expectations, and she'll definitely lead that office very well.
0: Yeah, there you go. And let's head to New York City right now and talk a little Zohran Mamdani. Now, he's announcing a city investigation into the ICE agent shooting of that undocumented immigrant with a lengthy criminal record and the NYPD's response to the incident. Mamdani has also most recently really drawn some attention for comparing plainclothes ICE officers to, quote, mass shooters. Take a listen.
7: There is a reason why the NYPD would not be shooting at a moving vehicle. There is a reason why law enforcement agents are supposed to wear identifiable information and uniforms. What you could see in that video and in the videos that have been released since is people, bystanders outside, unsure as to what they were even seeing. because in that imagery, it feels as if you're almost looking at a mass shooter as opposed to seeing someone who's purportedly representing a federal agency.
0: I mean, Julio, here we go again with this extraordinarily dangerous rhetoric. And I know Tom Homan came out and said, you know, when they're going undercover, when they have to go get somebody, sometimes they do have to wear those plain clothes in order to protect themselves. What do you make of this just continuous rhetoric coming from the left when it comes to ICE officers?
4: Well, listen, this is the playbook of the left, division, division, division. You know, they don't take into account that, you know, these operations went by smoothly and nobody seemed to make a big fuss about it when Barack Obama was president. And actually, there were more people dying in ICE custody back then. Mm-hmm. I mean, the fact of the matter is, you know, these people cannot run over ICE agents. You know, it's like, you know, attempted suicide by ICE almost, mm-hmm. You know, it's attempted vehicular manslaughter. You know, these guys have a right to defend themselves, and they were just trying to execute, you know, I guess the arrest warrant that they had to bring this person into custody and get them out of the country. They, based on what I saw of the footage, it just looks like a standard ICE operation, regardless of the way that they were dressed. I believe that they identified themselves properly, and there was no reason for this person to try to run over the agent. I mean, that's crazy.
0: That's the thing. If you just listen to what they're telling you to do, if you go quietly, this kind of stuff would not happen. I mean, these men and women, these ICE officers, they are risking their lives day in and day out to perform the duties that they are legally supposed to be doing. But all right, gentlemen, really appreciate your time this morning. Julio Rivera, Dwayne Moore, appreciate it, guys.
4: Thank you so much.
0: All right, coming up. The Saudis released footage of that horrific attack on Riyadh Airport. We'll tell you who was behind it when we return.

0: right, welcome back to Wake Up America Early. This morning, Saudi Arabia's media ministry released footage that is pretty hard to watch. So this is the moment a missile hit the international airport in Riyadh as Muslims dressed in white were making their pilgrimage to Mecca. And continuing our coverage on all of this, we're now going to bring in a former executive director, Iranian Americans for Liberty, Brian Leib, as well as senior fellow for National Security, the Heritage Foundation, Steve Yates. Gentlemen, nice to see you both this morning. Brian, so the Iran-backed Houthis, they did take credit for the bombing of Riyadh International Airport Saturday and then again Sunday. 13 people were killed, including an American citizen, over 300 injured. This horrific attack appears to be just spreading the war really just deeper into Saudi Arabia here. President Trump says he may get America involved in helping out Saudi Arabia fight the Houthis. Brian, does this open up another front in the Iran war, moving, I guess, us even further away from any kind of peace deal?
1: Hey, Alex, good morning. Yeah, shocker. There's never going to be peace with terrorists, and that's exactly who the Houthis are and who they have always been. They're really kind of the last proxy that's standing from the Islamic Republic of Iran. Hamas is crushed, Hezbollah is crushed, and now it's time to crush the Houthis. There are continued attacks now on civilians in the Kingdom of Saudi Arabia, also including the killing of an American, is an utter outrage, and it demands a very forceful response. I think now more than ever, our allies in the region must stand united against the Islamic Republic of Iran and their terrorist proxies. I mean, this aggression, blowing up airports, it must be, I think, responded to with maximum strength and maximum deterrence. And honestly, it's time that the era of radical terrorist proxies in the region really comes to an end. And this is really happening in the backyard of these Arab countries. It's time for them to stand up and say no more.
0: Yeah, and Steve, you know, one of the questions right now really surrounding this is really about Saudi air defense and why it's been so vulnerable to missile and drone attacks. I don't know. Do they not fully understand that Iran and Iran-backed militia were a threat to their world, not just to Israel? And will they finally play more of a key role in taking down Iran's regime now?
2: Well, I think they're going to be preoccupied with their peninsula for the time being. I think that it's absolutely correct that the Houthis need to be dealt with once and for all. There's been on-again, off-again campaigns against them. And maybe it's time for Saudi Arabia to make amends with the United Arab Emirates, too, given that the UAE has some pretty profound capabilities and is an adjacent country. And it's really, I think, time for the broader Muslim world to pick a side, and maybe some of the lesser minds in Europe who have been playing footsie with open borders and not looking at things like the Muslim Brotherhood as a threat, might want to start listening to the leaders who said that this kind of political Islam is just as dangerous and, in fact, enables exactly these kinds of movements. And so we lost some years in the Biden administration playing around with demeaning the Kingdom of Saudi Arabia for no good strategic purpose and held back some arms sales. So we're catching up a bit on that. But really, this comes down to the Saudis be getting serious. And maybe this new coalition of majority Muslim countries they've talked about that have a very small version of NATO need to really take the lead in this particular operation.
0: Yeah, there you go. And we now need to turn, gentlemen, to the war with Ukraine. Hours after President Trump announced a deal with Russia to buy diesel oil that's removing some of their sanctions, Ukraine launched this direct hit on this Russian oil refinery we're showing you. Brian, did this trigger the new ceasefire on energy targets that America brokered between Russia and Ukraine? I mean, will anything last? Are you at this point even seeing an end in sight when it comes to this Russia-Ukraine conflict?
1: Yeah, I don't think any of us are really seeing an end in sight here. I mean, you know, for a peace deal to hold or for any lasting peace to actually happen in the first place, you've got to have two honest brokers on either side that want to have peace and want this thing to come to an end. And when you look at Zelensky and Putin, I don't think either of them want peace. I think that's why we've seen President Trump speak out against Zelensky recently. He's also done the same against Putin in the past. I just don't think that either of these leaders really want to bring this war to an end. They don't want to bring any kind of a peace deal, you know, forward here. And ultimately, I think that's what this comes down to. I think President Trump is a master at bringing parties together. We've seen the peace deals that he has done just in the last 2 years. So I think he's done everything he possibly can. And again, it comes down to you've got to have two honest brokers that want to make peace. And if you don't have that, the best negotiator in the world can't bring them together.
0: Yeah, and I kind of want to expand on that. So, Steve, the president furious with Ukraine's President Zelensky, and he had this to say.
3: I suggest they get a new leader who can make a deal, because he could have made many deals that for some reason he never does. And let me go a step further. If I were president, you wouldn't have ever had that war. That war would have never started. There was no reason that that war with Ukraine and Russia started. It started due to incompetence. And I think it's time for Ukraine to get a new president.
0: What do you make of that, Steve? You know, is the president right? Is Zelensky the one standing in the way of any kind of peace plan with Russia right now?
2: Well, it's really going to be up to the Ukrainians to work out when and how they pick their leadership. The president, it doesn't hold anything back in his assessment of counterparts. And often he's more frustrated with friends who are not coming along than we are with the dominant aggressor. I don't think there's any denying that Russia invaded Ukraine. But at the same time, it's very, very difficult. And the personalities involved do matter if negotiations are going to succeed. And it's conspicuous that after all these years, there aren't plans for elections in Ukraine. They've survived admirably, and there's a degree of political normalcy that ought to return to some element of that.
0: Yeah. All right. Brian Lieb, Steve Yates, gentlemen, fantastic insight from you both this morning. Really appreciate it.
1: Thank you, Alex.
0: We now turn to our meteorologist, Julia Fife, for a little look at our wake-up weather this morning. Julia.
4: Good morning, Alex. Yes, a lot of tropical activity is fueling the weather across the U.S. We did have Hurricane Isaias that made landfall on Friday near Destin, Florida. That was the first U.S. landfalling hurricane since 2024, brought widespread damage all the way from the Florida-Alabama coastline up into the northeast heading into yesterday. That has since moved out, but it caused flooding concerns all across its path, along with those damaging wind gusts. It overperformed close to 120 mile per hour wind gusts were those peak wind gusts we saw across the area. Now, we're well past peak hurricane season, but we're still in it. It doesn't officially end until the end of November. We are tracking another disturbance in the Atlantic coming off the coast of Africa. So this is that main development region as we head into October. Has about a 20% chance to be that next named storm as of now, but this is something we are going to be eyeing over the week. Again, hurricane season is not over, Alex.
0: Yeah, I know. I was down in Georgia, and we definitely felt that hurricane all the way up in North Georgia for sure. All right. Julia Fife, always keeping us up to date on the weather. Appreciate it.
4: Thank you.
0: And out of this, so a runaway bride out in Las Vegas after a 34-year-old woman tried saying I do to 14 men while losing $300,000 gambling in just 1 year. Police say she met all the men online and then she popped the question after just months of dating. She made it down the aisle with at least 7 out of the 14 and then tricked them into paying for fake family emergencies, taking between $8,000 and $80,000. She's pleaded guilty to bigamy and fraud and faces jail time and more than $280,000 in repayments. So why didn't she marry more men? She says, quote, not everyone pays. That's not, if you have $300,000 in debt and you only get between $8,000 and $80,000, you got a long way to go to make your big repayment. And again, I looked it up. You can't marry more than one person in Vegas. Of course she's going to commit fraud. All right. Some people can't find one person to marry. She found 7 men to walk down the aisle with her. Interesting. All right. Coming up. A federal judge blocks the deportation of an illegal alien with a long and violent criminal record. Can sanctuary cities be sued for putting Americans in danger? We'll discuss their legal panel when we return.

0: All right, welcome back into Wake America Early. I'm Alex Kramer. Here's a look at some of today's top stories. President Trump announcing an immediate energy ceasefire between Russia and Ukraine, but offering no details on those terms. Ukrainian President Zelensky initially said the news came as a surprise, but now says Ukraine supports a ceasefire and is waiting for details from Washington. Russia has yet to confirm a deal. Now, Trump made a similar announcement just last month, but neither side confirmed it, and attacks on energy sites went on. And one person is dead and 11 others injured after a projectile hit Saudi Arabia's main airport Sunday. The fourth strike in just 5 days. Now it comes a day after the deadliest attack on a Gulf Arab nation since the Iran war began, killing 12 people and injuring more than 300. Another victim has since died, raising the death toll now to 13. Iran-backed Houthis claim responsibility. The airport does remain closed as President Trump weighs joining strikes against the Houthis. And President Trump heading to Ohio today, rallying for incumbent Republican Senator John Husted in Youngstown, a former Democratic stronghold that's now a key battleground. It's Trump's second visit to Ohio in just a month, as polls show Husted trailing former Democratic Senator Sherrod Brown. Data centers have really become a major flashpoint in this race, with Trump touting their economic benefits despite growing local opposition. All right, we now turn to this. So major news out of Vatican City yesterday, with Pope Leo announcing he will undergo surgery earlier this week after doctors discovered a small growth on his lung. So for all of the details we have on this right now, let's head out to Vatican City to our Vatican correspondent, Annalise Taggart. Annalise, good morning.
1: Yeah, good morning. In a surprising move, Pope Leo revealing this news about his surgery himself. Right here in St. Peter's Square to thousands of people who were gathered yesterday for his weekly Sunday blessing. Now, listen in to some of his announcement.
2: It was detected at a very early stage and is well contained. The doctors believe it is advisable to intervene, so following their advice, I have decided to undergo surgery to remove it. The operation is already scheduled for the next few days. I thank you for your spiritual support and entrust myself to your prayers.
1: A lung nodule, it's a small growth that can be detected through a CT scan. And while some nodules can be cancerous, about 95% of them are benign. We know the growth on Pope Leo's lung is well localized, and the Vatican says the Pope is expected to spend about a week in the hospital following the operation. It's the first health issue to emerge during the very young papacy of the 71-year-old Pope Leo, who is known to be active, enjoys playing tennis on his days off, and has no history of previous health issues. And prayers for the Pope's health and a swift recovery are pouring in from around the world, from messages and social media posts from world leaders to intentions during Mass, like what we're seeing here from yesterday in New York's St. Patrick's Cathedral. Now, there are still some important questions that need to be answered here. We do not yet know what day this week Pope Leo will undergo this surgery, and it remains unclear how this will impact his major upcoming trip to Latin America that's scheduled for early November. Annalise Taggart reporting for Newsmax from Vatican City.
0: All right, Annalise Taggart, thank you for that update. Really appreciate it. All right, let's head back stateside now. Now, we're once again, an Obama-appointed judge has barred a criminal legal alien from being deported. 28-year-old Oscar Belgal, an illegal migrant from the Dominican Republic, was shot in the Bronx while evading capture by federal ICE agents. Democrats were, of course, outraged and demanded the immediate release of Belgal, a known gang member who was already convicted of crimes ranging from possession of drugs, weapons charges, assault, and robbery. Belgal is also the defendant in multiple pending criminal cases. So discuss this and a lot more. Let's now bring a prosecutor and host of Today with Dr. Wendy on KCBQ Radio. Dr. Wendy Patrick, good morning. Nice to see you, Dr. Wendy. Democrats outraged at the shooting of this man, this Obama-appointed judge halting Belgal's deportation ruling. He cannot be removed from the country until his habeas petition challenging his detention makes its way through the courts. All right, Dr. Wendy, please, can you explain how an illegal alien with a very lengthy and violent criminal record and pending charges on multiple felonies is being blocked by a judge from being deported?
3: Well, good morning, Alex, and thanks for that important question, which is on the mind of many today that are simply looking at the headline. But when you really think this through and listen to what the judge actually said in that very brief order, he's not saying, no, you can't, but not so fast. It's basically an order maintaining the jurisdiction of the court in order to hear the habeas claim. And I've handled these kinds of cases as a prosecutor, and that's exactly what is required, is you have to do a hearing. It has to be, you know, due process, legal. It has to be done legally. It's briefed on both sides. But one of the things that I think is confusing to many people that were really following this over the weekend is release of a criminal is not the answer. If you're going to challenge the actions of a law enforcement agency, whether it's ICE, whether it's any kind of local jurisdictional police, you can do that. But freeing a wanted criminal, as apparently we're learning in this case, that's one of the reasons ICE was after him, is not the answer. I don't know why Mayor Mamdani cited a 2-hour phone call with the president in order to get to that no, which apparently the president said. So that's what the judge was saying in the order. It's not in a judgment on the merits. That'll be forthcoming when there's more time to brief it by both sides.
0: Yeah, and the fact that Democrats, they get so outraged over something like this, it makes no sense because, you know, Dr. Wendy, we hear the same story time and time again. These sanctuary cities, like New York, as you just mentioned, they're far more, it seems, worried about protecting criminals than the citizens themselves. You got Secretary of Homeland Security Mark Wayne Mullen just said that last week at least 258 illegal alien murder suspects are currently on the loose in New York City alone. That makes me feel very safe here. Do American taxpayers who are residents of these sanctuary cities and states have a right to sue those sanctuary cities for endangering their lives by violating federal immigration law?
3: Well, we don't have the kind of private lawsuit capability that you mentioned there. What you see most frequently is the Department of Justice, for example, has filed federal lawsuits against these sanctuary cities to force compliance with federal law. They would like cooperation in order to ensure that we don't have scenarios where somebody's released when they could have been peacefully turned over to ICE. But that aside, there are always movements afoot to give, you know, more ability for people to bring these types of lawsuits, but that's not currently what we see. It's mainly the kinds of things where the Department of Justice has to really take the kind of steps to force that compliance. But I do have to say there are measures in Congress all of the time that are looking at ways in which both sides of the aisle can try to resolve this problem more peacefully instead of having more circumstances where anybody is shot or that any law enforcement agent has to take out their weapon to begin with.
0: Yeah, yeah, absolutely. And I do want to pivot to this while I have you, though, because a judge has now ordered President Trump to cancel any remaining TV ads funded by taxpayer money. The president says the ads are standard public service announcements. The Democrats say it's taxpayer-funded propaganda. Dr. Wendy, where do you stand on this case here?
3: Well, you know, it's interesting because the ads supposedly have concluded. So it's, you know, one of those cases that really doesn't really matter as a practical concern. However, these are ads that said at the end, you know, funded by the U.S. government. But how? And this is classic President Trump. There are some instances where he's completely transparent, as this case, in what he's doing, why he's doing it, what he's seeking to accomplish, saying, hey, I'm not on the ballot, I'm not a candidate, there's no call to action, these are public service announcements. But when a court intervenes, sometimes the administration kind of steps aside and says, well, then, okay, we won't create any new ads. And it just so happens that last night, Sunday night, when the order came down, they hadn't planned to create any new ads. I suppose the question now might turn to, is there going to be repayment of any of the money? We'll see what happens there, Alex.
0: Yeah, very good question. Interesting stuff. Dr. Wendy Patrick, thank you so much this morning. Really appreciate it.
3: Always a pleasure. Thank you, Alex.
0: Now we turn to this. So an Austrian mountain biker putting the pedal to the metal and taking a record-breaking plunge. Mario Neureiter is riding high after dropping more than 12 feet from a platform, landing his back tire on a tiny red cardboard box, crushing it. The daredevil says he didn't even practice the stunt, but still landed a Guinness World Record for the highest vertical drop onto a target. And he's not hitting the brakes just yet. Two more record attempts are still under review. I don't even know how you even decide this is what you want to do. Very interesting. Not something I've ever thought of, but good for you. Landing a bike from 12 feet on a tiny red box. Different. Good for you. All right, coming up. What issues matter most to Americans, and what do they want to see change ahead of the midterms? Newsmax hits the road to hear directly from voters when we return.

0: right, welcome back to Wake Up America Early. Voice of the voter, Newsmax, is touring the country, speaking with folks ahead of next month's midterm elections. And we want to know what's most important to you. What do you think is working and what isn't? Correspondent Adam Lawrence spent the day in Texas, where one voter told us what's on her mind and what she says needs to change.
1: Austin, Texas. It's in the heart of hill country where everything just feels big.
2: Look at the hills and everything. What's the name of this lake right here?
3: Lake Austin.
2: Lake Austin.
1: Lake Austin is the home of some Texas wildlife and County Line Barbecue, home to some of the best brisket in the Lone Star State. And it's also a favorite joint of Austin resident Mary Kinney, who says this is a city for everyone.
4: It's not like just a Democrat town or Republican town. It's a place that everyone loves. They love the culture. They love that it's got the weird side, the Keep Austin Weird side that keeps it eclectic, but at the same time, it's got all the fun country, kind of traditional Texas stuff.
1: But the traditional politics of Washington have Mary concerned, especially with health insurance options leaner than the County Line Barbecue brisket.
4: My husband's looking at retiring, and when he retires, my health insurance I get through him. I run a small business, so I don't have the ability to offer health insurance, and so I will be having to look for it myself personally out in the marketplace. And my options are limited, and I'm expecting the cost to be very high.
5: Put a little jalapeno, pickle. That's good.
1: Mary says lawmakers in Washington are playing some old-fashioned Texas Longhorns political football with health insurance.
4: It's something everyone needs, but the Republicans don't address it, and the Democrats, their solutions, as we've looked at, haven't been moving us in a direction where it's becoming more affordable. So we're stuck with no solutions and no one trying to actually fix it, because to fix it, they'd actually have to work together.
1: And to stick with the football analogy, Mary believes Republicans are especially fumbling the issue.
4: So all they say is, all the Democrats want to give Medicare for everyone. And I'm going to say, well, who is it that you don't want to have access to health care? I mean, should it be the Uber driver? He shouldn't have access to health care. Should it be me? Because, once my husband is no longer working, should it be the illegal immigrant who's pregnant? Should that person not be able to have access to give birth safely?
1: The divisive nature of Washington rhetoric also has Mary wanting to say, in Texas terms, bless your heart.
4: Most people who are Democrats, whenever I'm with them, I love them. They're fun. They're great. We care about a lot of the same things. We care about probably 80% of the same stuff in the same way. So there's 20% that we disagree on, or we disagree on solutions, but we don't have to hate each other. Together we can come up with good solutions, but that doesn't make for good politics. That doesn't make for good social media. That doesn't, that's not where the money's at. So, we're the losers.
5: Mary, it seems like the big overarching thing for you right now is you wish there was more compatibility in Washington. You wish people were working more across the aisle. Would you say that's the case?
4: Yes, I would. The people who have different opinions, bring them together, because I think we get better solutions when we bring different perspectives. And I think I think it's possible. I think we've seen that in the past, but we haven't seen it in recent years. And so I know at the end of the day, everyone is always working towards the next election, so they can't give somebody the issue. They can't give away the issue. I don't know, term limits. Maybe we need term limits. Then if they're not, so busy trying to win the next election, maybe they'd work together a little more.
1: And maybe if some of these lawmakers broke bread here at County Line Barbecue, they'd find some more common ground, too. Reporting from Austin, Texas, I'm Adam Lorenz for Voice of the Voter.
0: Voter, your chance to be heard and to share with others what's lifting you up, what's dragging you down, and what's figuring in your election choices. And

0: There's still some time to tell Newsmax exactly what you were thinking. Just head on over to newsmax.com/voiceofthevoter. All right, right now we're going to bring in our meteorologist, Julia Fife, for a look at our wake-up weather this morning. Julia.
1: Good morning, Alex. Yes, we had Hurricane Isaias over the weekend, and that was the main story. But if we hadn't had that hurricane, we would have been talking about Tropical Storm Rachel, which had brought so much flooding to portions of California, all the way into the desert southwest, even into Las Vegas. You can see those remnants right now moving through the desert southwest, even bringing some snow to portions of Montana. They had their first snowstorm of the season with those winter storm warnings through this morning that continues to push out of that area. They're going to continue to funnel in that moisture from the remnants of Rachel. So we do have a flood watch in place all the way from Idaho into portions of Nevada, Utah, down into Arizona. A good amount of rain is expected to fall with that level 2 out of 4 risk for some flash flooding heading into today. And that's going to continue as we head into the week. But we're going to start to see that shift into the central portion of the U.S. The Pacific remains very, very active. We now have Hurricane Simon just behind Rachel that is expected to funnel in moisture once again to the central portion of the U.S. It'll start with that flooding concern tomorrow, and then it's going to start ramping up into severe weather heading into midweek as several rounds are going to be clashing. We got that moisture, and then we also have that dry air. So anytime you have that collision zone, that does lead to that threat for some strong to severe storms as we head into midweek. Like I said, we do have Hurricane Simon, which is now a major hurricane. And then just behind that, we have another disturbance that we're watching now, a 90% chance to become our next named storm. The Pacific really just won't quit.
0: Alex. Yeah, my goodness. Julia always keeping us up to date and keeping an eye on that severe weather. Appreciate it.
1: Thank you.
0: Well, AI getting itself caught up in a murder mystery after an Anthropic chatbot sent Philadelphia police a fake tip about an unsolved killing. Yeah, so Claude was testing random websites when it actually went ahead and filled out a police tip form claiming to have information about that case. Anthropic says the bot was never told to submit a tip, but wasn't told not to either. Luckily, the tip was flagged as spam before reaching detectives. Police say Anthropic took more than 2 months to discover the mistake and crime against common sense. My goodness, these AI chatbots just doing their own thing because you don't tell them not to, and then they're kind of working on their own and submitting tips to the cops. Not very good. A little scary there. All right, coming up, Charlotte McBride joins us for a look at what's on tap for Wake Up America. We were

0: nation, but lost to Walter Mondale.
1: All right, welcome back. So we are just a few minutes away from Wake Up America, and Charlotte McBride is with us right now for a quick preview. Charlotte, good morning.
2: Good morning, Alex. A lot to get to today on Wake Up America. So a new warning for U.S. airlines flying over Saudi Arabia after this weekend's Houthis attack on the main airport in Riyadh. And the big question now is, how will Saudi Arabia respond? What role will the U.S. possibly play? Plus, we are keeping an eye on the cleanup in the Gulf states after the hurricane left a deadly trail of destruction all the way up to the northeast. And Pope Leo set to undergo surgery to remove a nodule on his lung. How serious is this? We are live in Rome with the very latest on the Pope's condition, and we'll also find out the urgency of this type of procedure from a doctor. All of that and more coming up at the top of the hour, Alex.
1: Yeah, Charlotte, you know, our reporter Annalise Taggart, she's live out there in Vatican City, really keeping us up to date on all of the breaking news on that. All right, Charlotte, thank you so much. Well, that does it for Wake America Early, but we'll see you back here tomorrow morning at 6 a.m. Eastern Time. Don't go anywhere. Wake Up America is next.

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1: Today on Wake Up America, horror in Saudi Arabia. A new Houthi strike on Riyadh's international airport sends travelers scrambling. The attack killing one person just a day after another strike killed at least 13 and injured more than 300. President Trump now considering striking back. We'll go live to the White House and the Middle East for the latest.
2: In the meantime, seven rounds shot into an illegal immigrant's vehicle. New details in New York City ICE shooting that left one illegal immigrant injured after he reportedly attempted to ram officers with his vehicle. The chaotic scene unfolded with a five-year-old boy in the back seat. What the administration is saying now.
1: And the devastating aftermath of Hurricane Isaias coming into focus. The storm killing at least four people and leaving thousands without power. We've got the latest on the recovery efforts and talk to the mayor of the city where the storm came ashore.
2: It is Monday, October 12th, and it's time to Wake Up America.

0: Good morning. Thanks for starting your day with us. I'm Charlotte McBride.
1: And I'm Mark Lauder. We've got a lot to get to this morning. Let's start by getting you caught up to date on some of today's top stories. President Trump announcing an immediate energy ceasefire between Russia and Ukraine just days after announcing a deal to import Russian diesel fuel. Ukrainian President Zelensky opposes the diesel deal but supports the energy ceasefire. Lawmakers on both sides of the aisle oppose the diesel deal because it would help fund Russia's war with Ukraine.
0: And one person is dead, 11 injured after a projectile hit Saudi Arabia's main airport Sunday, the fourth strike in 5 days. It comes a day after the deadliest attack on a Gulf Arab nation since the Iran war began, killing 12 people and injuring more than 300. Another victim has since died, raising that death toll to 13. Iran-backed Houthis claim responsibility.
1: And Pope Leo set to undergo surgery this week, his first major health event in the 17 months that he's been Pope. The 71-year-old pontiff announced the health news himself, saying doctors found a small nodule in his lung. His doctors caught it early, he says. The Pope thanked people for their prayers. Doctors expect his recovery to last about a week.
0: And now back to the story we told you about a moment ago, as lawmakers on both sides of the aisle push back against President Trump's deal to import diesel from Russia.
1: Both Republicans and Democrats want immediate action to block those imports, especially after Congress recently passed sanctions against both Russia and Iran. Newsmax Capitol Hill correspondent Andy Shea Napier joins us live from Washington.
2: Good morning. Good to be with you today. President Donald Trump announced Friday the U.S. will be purchasing diesel from Russia, even though just 3 weeks ago he signed Congress's bill to impose stricter sanctions on the country. And now some lawmakers here on the Hill are enraged over this, with a band of them, including Republicans Brian Fitzpatrick of Pennsylvania and Don Bacon of Nebraska, announcing the Ronald Reagan Peace Through Strength Act to block any purchase of oil from Russia. But other criticisms of the deal have come from Democratic Congressman Gabe Amo of Rhode Island. He said the president's deal is not punishing Putin, but rather giving him profit, which is the exact opposite of what the late Senator Lindsey Graham's bill to tighten Russia sanctions was designed to do.
3: Putin's Russia is an evil country, oppressing its own people, harassing its neighbor, wanting to take things that are not theirs. We can impose bone-crushing sanctions on Putin's Russia, and he has earned that. I hate it for the Russian people, but it is now time to increase the cost of this war to Putin.
2: Now, seven of Graham's Senate colleagues have criticized the president's move, and in a social media post, Republican Alaska Senator Lisa Murkowski said Russia should not be allowed to rake in revenues from diesel exports to continue its catastrophic war on Ukraine. But as of right now, Vladimir Putin has confirmed Russia is ready to supply 300,000 tons of diesel, and with lawmakers out of D.C. until after the elections, they could be able to play a role in stopping the imports long after they've begun. Reporting live from Capitol Hill, Andy Shea Napier, Newsmax.
0: All right, lots to discuss this morning. We want to continue this conversation with former Republican Congressman Jack Kingston of Georgia and Ben Weingarten, senior contributor at The Federalist and contributor at Real Clear Investigations. Good to see you both this morning. So several Republicans are voicing their concerns over this move from the president, Louisiana Senator John Kennedy, with this saying Putin will, quote, never be our friend. So the president is doing everything he can to get diesel prices down. But you know what's going to bring diesel prices down? An end to the war in Iran. So, Jack, I ask you, is this a political misstep from the president here?
4: I don't know that it's a misstep as much as it's sort of a calculated move to say, look, we got to get diesel prices down and we have to do business with our enemies. And we often do business with our enemies around the globe. So I think he's kind of stepped between a rock and a hard place. But, you know, many of his critics are the same people who have not voted for proper funding of Ukraine in their war against Russia. And if they had been supporting that wholeheartedly, we would not be in this position 4 years later. So, but I can say this, if there's a huge consensus in Congress, they can always come back to Washington and have a one-day vote and block this. But you're not going to see much more than rhetoric.
1: Yeah, Ben, what do you make of this? I mean, a lot of Republicans have already come out opposed to this, but it's the Republicans you would expect. Brian Fitzpatrick, and who's in a tough race. Susan Collins, tough reelection race. What are you hearing in Washington? Are not, I would say, incumbent Republicans who are in tough races also opposed?
5: Yeah, I mean, I think what you're seeing here is bad faith criticism, cynical criticism, and then probably a smaller percentage that is genuine in their opposition on principled grounds. And I think to your point, I think it's a good one and a shrewd one, which is that those who are opposed are exactly the ones who you would expect who are right. opposed. You know, it's interesting, the very people who demand that we get oil prices down are the same ones seizing on this and attacking this. But I think all of this comes down to, at the end of the day, the fundamental challenge that the president has had, which is that achieving his long-term objectives creates short-term political problems potentially within these midterms. And also, when it comes to Iran more broadly, the fact that we didn't engage in an overwhelming, massive onslaught beyond on the conventional side that would lead to decisive victory precisely because of the political constraints imposed on the president. So people seem to want to have it both ways. Mm-hmm. On the one hand, they want a dramatic victory and spiraling oil prices downward. On the other hand, they do not want the administration to do what is necessary to fully eviscerate that regime, bring it down, which is the only thing ultimately that will lead to an Iran that isn't pursuing nuclear weapons yeah. and all of its other malign ends. So I think we're seeing the rhetoric that's heated right down the stretch of a midterms, certainly for political purposes, to your point, Mark. But on the principled side of things, I think it's a little bit more disingenuous here, despite the fact that obviously there's widespread opposition to Russia and a desire not to fuel the Russian war machine that I do think is genuine.
0: Yeah. Yeah. And you mentioned the midterm. So I want to move to that and the countdown that is on right now. The president will hit the road again today in Ohio, where Vice President J.D. Vance just visited, as you both know, this after he made his case to voters in Tennessee over the weekend. He's been a lot of states in the last 7 days alone. Take a look at this.
6: The platform calls for abolishing the U.S. Senate, abolishing the Supreme Court, defunding the police, eliminating all prisons, abolishing ICE, ending all immigration enforcement, and confiscating your wealth and confiscating your gun. Why can't I have a candidate to run against like that? Man, actually, I did.
0: Yeah, Jack, how important is it for Republicans to call out the extremism of the DSA platform? That's what they're up against in this cycle.
4: Well, I think it's very important, but I also think we have maybe made a little bit of a mistake relying too much on reapportionment and on DSA politics and also on our monetary advantages. We need to be talking more and more about how crime has gone down, how prescription drug prices has gone down, how the border is sealed. Those are monumental achievements, and yet you don't hear anybody, even Republicans, talking about it. And I think it's very important that, you know, there's an expression in politics, you can't beat somebody with nobody. Well, you can't run on a platform of, hey, aren't I a good guy? You've got to talk about, here's what I accomplished, and here's what's ahead, because so much of it is aspirational. And, you know, I do think it's important to contrast. Hey, look, all they want to do is get rid of ICE. They want universal government-sponsored health care. These are the people who wanted to defund the police, and they're still very, very soft on crime. You got to contrast, but you got to talk about your achievements.
7: Yeah, generally, I agree with you on that, Jack, but it's also presidential elections are what you vote for, and midterms are what you're voting against.
0: Mm. Yeah. Jack, Ben, great to have you both with us.
5: Thank you.
7: All right. Thanks. Well, the booming stock market really making the golden years golden. A new Federal Reserve report finding Americans 75 and older are now the wealthiest age group, with their median net worth jumping 37% in 3 years to nearly $505,000. 3 years ago, it was the 65 to 70-year-old group holding the top spot. But not everyone cashing in. Higher inflation, interest rates leaving more Americans behind debt on debt payments. Families under 35 saw their wealth drop 23% to just $33,000.
0: Well, you know what? Good for them. Going out rich.
7: Yeah, the question is, are they going to spend it all, or are they going to leave it to their next generation?
0: Yeah, the grandkids are like,
7: spending that inheritance, the bumper sticker.
0: All right, much more to come here on Wake Up America. New details emerging about the criminal history of the illegal migrant shot by ICE agents here in New York. But now a judge is stopping his deportation.
7: Plus, you've probably seen President Trump's taxpayer-funded ads on TV. If you haven't, you probably won't see it again. We'll tell you why a judge ordered them off the air.
0: And then later, when we're expecting new White House Press Secretary Katie Zachariah to have her first day on the job. She'll start today, but when does she take the podium? More on that coming up.
8: In the early 1820s, Mexico invited American settlers to move into its northern territory, Texas. Cheap land and rich soil drew thousands of families. But by the 1830s, tensions boiled over. Mexico moved to abolish slavery and sought tighter control over the Anglo settlers. The newcomers resisted. In 1835, open revolt broke out at the town of Gonzales. Mexican troops demanded that a small cannon be returned. Texan settlers refused, hoisting a banner that read, "Come and take it." The first shots at the Texas Revolution were fired. By March of 1836, delegates gathered at Washington on the Brazos. On March 2nd, they signed the Texas Declaration of Independence, proclaiming the birth of a new nation, the Republic of Texas. But the struggle for survival was immediate. That same month, Mexican President and General Antonio López de Santa Anna surrounded a small mission in San Antonio, the Alamo. For 13 days, less than 200 defenders, including William B. Travis, James Bowie, and Davy Crockett, held out against overwhelming odds. Their eventual defeat became a rallying cry. Remember the Alamo. 2 weeks later, at Goliad, more than 400 captured Texan soldiers were executed on Santa Anna's orders. The cry now grew louder. Remember the Alamo. Remember Goliad. Then, on April 21st, 1836, General Sam Houston led a surprise attack at the Battle of San Jacinto. Shouting their battle cries, Texan soldiers routed Santa Anna's army in just 18 minutes. Santa Anna was captured, and Texas secured its independence. Thus was born the Republic of Texas, a free and independent nation that would stand for nearly a decade before joining the United States in 1845. You're watching An American Moment.

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1: 16 minutes past the hour. Welcome back to Wake Up America. So new details about the criminal history of the illegal migrant shot by ICE. It's intensifying a political battle here in New York City.
2: Yeah, Mayor Zohran Mamdani is again comparing federal agents to terrorists, while the Democratic Socialists of America demand he fire NYPD Commissioner Jessica Tisch. Newsmax correspondent Christina Thompson has the surveillance video and the heated exchange now playing out on legacy media. Good morning, Christina.
3: Good morning. The mayor is doubling down on this rhetoric, saying that ICE is terrorizing New Yorkers and comparing those plainclothes officers to mass shooters.
4: What you could see in that video and in the videos that have been since is people, bystanders outside, unsure as to what they were even seeing. Because in that imagery, it feels as if you're almost looking at a mass shooter as opposed to seeing someone who's purportedly representing a federal agency.
3: But Mamdani's socialist allies say the mayor hasn't gone far enough. The Democrat Socialists of America are now demanding that Mamdani fire Police Commissioner Jessica Tisch and use every power available to him to drive ICE out of New York City. But the group also wants him to abolish the NYPD strategic response and community response teams. DSA-aligned congressional candidate Dari Eliza Avia Chevalier went even further, dismissing questions about the man's criminal history and accusing Tisch of trying to villainize him. On CNN, Jake Tapper questioned whether ICE's tactics caused him to flee.
5: How for anyone, a bunch of men not clearly identified as with the government, as with ICE, banging on windows with a gun, might cause anyone to flee.
3: Homeland Security Secretary Mark Wayne Mullen pushed back, reading the migrant's alleged rap sheet on air.
6: 4 charges of felony robbery, 2 charges of felony assault, felony larceny, misdemeanor assault, weapons possession, misdemeanor larceny, possession of stolen property, 2 felony charges for dangerous drugs, and a strong gang affiliation.
3: Now, this is surveillance video showing those plainclothes agents surrounding his SUV as he attempts to drive away. DHS says he struck 2 federal vehicles and then accelerated towards officers. An agent then fired 7 rounds, hitting Belgal, the man, in the neck. His 5-year-old son was sitting in the back seat but was not physically injured. Court records do show that he previously pleaded guilty to grand larceny and received 5 years probation. He also faces 10 unresolved drug sale counts after prosecutors say he sold fentanyl, heroin, and cocaine to an undercover detective. Now, despite the DSA's demands, Mamdani retains that there is absolutely no plans to remove Tisch from her post, as well as saying that the NYPD has nothing to do with ICE missions throughout the city. Reporting live in New York, I'm Christina Thompson for Newsmax.
1: All right, Christina. So to continue this discussion, let's bring in Newsmax senior judicial analyst Judge Andrew Napolitano, along with former federal prosecutor Doug Burns. I mean, Judge, look, whether it's Mamdani, whether it's the DSA saying we want to drive ICE out of New York City, it's rhetoric.
7: It is rhetoric.
1: Yeah.
7: And he's playing to his base. Jessica Tisch, who's the police commissioner, had nothing to do with this.
2: Right.
7: I think she could have arrested the ICE officer, but the police weren't even there when this happened. The mayor, of course, is playing to his base. The feds have the authority to come here and enforce federal law.
2: Right.
7: They may be using tactics, plain clothes and wearing masks and not identified as police and shooting where unnecessary, but there's not much that the mayor can do about that. So he's sort of caught between a legitimate law enforcement objective, which is what the mayor is supposed to have, and his deep, deep left-wing base, which wants him to somehow get the feds out of the city. Only the president can get the feds out of the city.
2: Yeah, and Doug, we heard Secretary Mark Wayne Mullen lay out there just the simple arrests and crimes that this one individual has been charged with. But then he also listed last week that 258 illegal alien murder suspects are on the loose in New York City. That's what they believe. So these are people that aren't necessarily upstanding citizens who ICE is trying to get out. Wouldn't people who live in these neighborhoods like that, that, hey, well, I don't want this guy living next door.
8: You would think so, but I mean, how many times do I have to say politics and law don't mix, okay?
2: Yeah.
8: So the fact of the matter is, you know, look, the guy's got a bad criminal history. But the other really important point is this characterization, very troubling about it. They didn't identify themselves. That's not clear at all, okay?
2: Okay.
8: The government is saying that the agents did specifically identify themselves. As I sit here now, I don't know which is true.
2: Right.
8: But I'm here to counsel everybody that the rhetoric is so reckless if you just jump right in and say they didn't identify themselves when you don't know that.
7: Yeah. We don't.
8: That's the problem.
2: We haven't seen enough video.
7: Deadly force was justified. Mm-hmm. Deadly force is ordinarily not justified to stop someone fleeing in a car unless the car is about to run somebody else over.
8: Right.
7: You have to use the least force that will work rather than the most force at your disposal. This will be resolved in a court somewhere, which is why the person that was shot and was on the verge of being deported, the deportation was stopped so that he can be a witness in whatever litigation there is, whether it's against him or against the ICE agents who shot him.
8: Right.
2: Okay.
1: All right. Well, I'll pivot to this real quick. A Biden-appointed judge ordering President Trump to cancel any remaining TV ads funded by taxpayer dollars. The president describes the ads as standard public service announcements. Democrats call them taxpayer-funded propaganda. Doug, I mean, either way, the president said MAGA Inc. will pay for the ads of the future. But does the judge weighing in here to stop it, is he there to try to stop it from happening again in the future?
8: Well, apparently, because there's a big mootness issue, which is that the ads had come to an end already. So they raised that mootness question. But I'm smiling because, I mean, if you look at the power of the incumbency of the president of the United States of America and the amount of taxpayer dollars that are technically spent in service of him campaigning for Republicans, it's a little comical to raise this. But technically, obviously, they have a valid point, which is not to use taxpayer money for one particular
7: statute. Yeah. Prohibits it. Right. And to Doug's point, he doesn't need it. He's got the biggest megaphone in the
8: exactly.
7: world, which he knows how to use perfectly legally.
8: But this is another just poke him in the eye.
2: Yeah. Right.
8: He does it all the time.
7: Right.
2: Good stuff. Good discussion, guys. Thank
1: right,
2: you.
1: Thanks,
8: my pleasure.
7: As always.
2: Well, next, we are live in the Middle East. As President Trump says, he's looking into a response to this weekend's deadly attacks on the airport there in the Saudi capital.
1: And a live look at Destin, Florida. That's where Hurricane Isaias made landfall Friday before making its way north and drenching us. Meteorologist Julia Fife will be along with your wake-up weather. You're watching Wake Up America. Stay with us. We'll be right back.

0: Welcome back to Wake Up America. Taking a look there live, Times Square here in New York City, of course, home to Broadway.
1: Yeah, one of the biggest stars to grace the Broadway stage, Hugh Jackman, turns 58 years old today. Happy birthday to him.
0: So many great roles he's played.
1: Greatest Showman. That's fabulous. Les Miserables. Really good. We could go on and on. Now I'm going to have to go watch some movies when I get home. Welcome back in to Wake Up America. We have a very busy day ahead on this Monday. Let's take a look at some of the day's big headlines with Alex Kramer.
2: Well, President Trump is heading to Ohio today, rallying for incumbent Republican Senator John Huset in Youngstown, a former Democratic stronghold that's now a key battleground. It's Trump's second visit to Ohio in just a month, as polls show Huset trailing former Democratic Senator Sherrod Brown. Now, data centers have really become a major flashpoint in the race, with President Trump touting their economic benefits despite growing local opposition. And President Trump and Secretary of State Marco Rubio reportedly weighing firing U.S. Ambassador to Greece, Kimberly Guilfoyle, amid growing misconduct claims. Now, Donald Trump Jr.'s former fiance is accused of offering access to administration officials in return for paying a $100,000 credit card bill. Rubio initially defending her, but is now declining to comment. A decision could come this week. Guilfoyle's lawyers denying any wrongdoing. And President Trump's new White House press secretary, Katie Zachariah, officially starts today. The 41-year-old mother of four replaces Caroline Leavitt, who left back in August. Zachariah is a former conservative commentator and Truth Social advisor, who also spent 3 months as a spokesperson at Homeland Security under Kristi Noem. Trump praises her loyalty as she takes over the White House podium just weeks before the midterms.
0: Yes. Step into the James S. Brady press room tomorrow morning at 9:30 to face the White House Media Corps for the first time. That will be some must-see TV.
1: But, you know, she is smart and quick, and I believe that she will do a great job.
0: Didn't she get her start on this program?
3: Right here.
1: She did. Yes. That's right. Yeah, a few years back.
0: Mm-hmm. All right. Thanks, Alex. Well, we begin this half hour in the Middle East, where the Iranian-backed Houthi rebels launched another deadly attack on Riyadh's international airport.
1: Yeah, the attacks killed more than a dozen people, as new reporting suggests Iran retains the capacity to rebuild its missile and drone arsenals. Newsmax correspondent Sarah Williamson joins us live now from Israel with the very latest. Good morning.
4: Good morning, Mark. Good morning, Shala. Good to be with you. Look, another projectile struck at Khalid International Airport in Saudi Arabia on Sunday, killing a Pakistani national and injuring 11 others. Now, this was the last strike that came over a very deadly weekend, with some far more consequential strikes that happened on Saturday, including a death toll of the last attack that has now risen to 13. Now, more than 300 others have been injured, including an American citizen, although his details and his identity have yet to be released. But we will be keeping an eye on that. Now, the Houthis have claimed a series of operations against Riyadh and Dammam airports, as well as Saudi Aramco facilities, using ballistic missiles, cruise missiles, and drones. The Houthis are now warning all international airlines to stay away from Saudi airspace.
5: We reiterate our warning to all international companies, experts, employees, workers, and travelers from all over the world to not operate flights to Saudi airports, as they are unsafe, except for the airports and airspace of the holy cities of Mecca and Medina.
4: Now, these attacks come as Bloomberg reports that Iran has preserved enough of its missile and drone manufacturing infrastructure to replenish its arsenals despite the months of U.S. and Israeli bombing. Now, this report cites Western officials, including one who says that Russia is actually also helping supply Tehran with its missiles. The White House is disputing this assessment, though. But another expert cited by Bloomberg says that the bombing likely really degraded much of Iran's pre-war production capacity over the long term. So we'll be keeping an eye on that and digging into that further to see where they actually stand on that. But regardless, President Trump says that the U.S. is now weighing potential strikes or direct action against the Houthis, who have been waging this war against Saudi Arabia and have now sort of escalated their attacks against international airlines, those airports, and as well also, of course, in the shipping in the Red Sea. Back to you.
1: All right, Sir Williamson there live for us in Tel Aviv. Thank you.
0: We'll continue this conversation. Let's welcome in founding partner at National Defense Consultants, LLC, retired U.S. Army Colonel Bill Connor, along with national security and Middle East expert, retired U.S. Navy Lieutenant Commander Dr. Zudi Jasser. So good morning to you both. Doctor, the Houthis clearly can threaten critical infrastructure beyond just Yemen. Now the president says he's going to, quote, look at possibly joining Saudi Arabia in the fight against the Iranian-backed Houthis. What would it take to militarily to neutralize this threat?
3: Well, that threat has been there for some time, and the asynchronous threat from the Houthis is put into play whenever Iran wants it. And there's the civil war in Yemen, which is a failed state. So ultimately, they've got a base there that's hard for the Saudis really to make sure that it's contained. But at the end of the day, it's great to hear the president reinforce that we're going to be working with the Saudis to eliminate that threat. The Israelis and others have eliminated the threat in the Red Sea. And ultimately, now we see they're not exactly sure where this missile or drone came from that caused the damage in the airport, but it won't happen again. They're just, you know, the Iranians are working on a clock where they just want to see us continue to delay things downstream. And as we put the seal on Treasurer Bessent basically made it clear that they have no money going into Iran. They are on life support. So look at what they say, which is they're warning the folks around them because they think that ultimately they can beat the clock. But President Trump has the upper hand and we have the upper hand as they really have no military left as they continue to try to push these terror groups to do more and it won't work.
1: Yeah, Bill, what do you think is the best course of action here? Obviously, the president's saying that he might get involved and help out the Saudis here. But what needs to be done to eradicate the Houthis altogether from this region?
6: No, thanks. There's no way the Houthis could have hit that airport with that kind of range and that kind of precision without Iranian help. So I think it goes beyond hitting the Houthis into more strikes against the Iranians and figuring out what their supply patterns or, you know, whatever we need to do to cut off the Houthis from Iran, because that's really the issue. Right now what's going on is the Iranian economy is absolutely collapsing. The Iranians are getting desperate. And so this is clearly pushed and helped by Iran. Iran is trying to find some way, shape or form to stop the blockade, to get the regional powers, including Saudi Arabia, to put pressure on the U.S. to end it. But we're not going to. I really, quite frankly, appreciate the strategy of Trump right now and Bessent of this economic just noose around Iran's neck. This blockade is causing all kinds of problems. We are seeing things like the Houthi attacks. But, you know, in the end, we need to keep with it. Have some patience. And any attacks against the Houthis need to also involve attacks against Iran.
1: Yeah.
0: So, Doctor, say in the Middle East, you now have Russian President Vladimir Putin reportedly telling Iran's president that Moscow stands ready to help end the war in Iran. What do you make of this move by Russia? I mean, do you think they just want to help delay the inevitable or keep us distracted? Or do you actually see them, who are also struggling, really ready to come and help out Iran?
3: Well, I think at the end of the day, a tyrant like Putin only acts when it's in his benefit. So he's suffering in Ukraine. His own economy is strangulating. And if you saw the art of the deal that President Trump did, Iran's choke strategy on the diesel fuel can only work where they take away the millions of barrels that they supply the world. And now we've replaced that with putting some Russian oil back into the international mix. So that has further sealed the economy of Iran, where they can't even deal with their so-called friends, which is Russia and China. So as we seal the banks in China, as we no longer give them access to sell their diesel fuel, we see we bought another 9 to 14 days of benefit. And Putin is going to benefit from that a bit. But I think that some of that peace verbiage you're hearing from him comes in line with him saying, OK, thank you for letting me put my diesel fuel on the global economy.
0: All right. Bill Connor, Dr. Zudi Jasser, thanks for joining us this morning.
1: Thank you, guys.
3: Thanks.
6: Thank you.
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2: And we're
1: We're waking up to still over 200,000 customers without power across the Gulf region due to the landfall of Hurricane Isaias over the weekend that happened on Friday near Destin, Florida, brought devastation along the Gulf Coast all the way up into the Northeast, caused lots of flooding and damaging wind gusts. We saw wind gusts up to 120 miles per hour. That is something with the storm that overperformed. Those winds knocked out power. Something that kind of changed that we were talking about on Friday was the speed of the storm. It started to really ramp up and move very quickly. So that did kind of save the storm surge, but heavy rainfall was definitely an issue. We saw flooding across portions of the Gulf Coast, over a foot worth of rainfall totals in Alabama. Now we're well past the peak of Atlantic hurricane season, but we still have about 18% left of the season to go. It doesn't officially end until the end of November. So we are eyeing a disturbance off of the main development region. So this is off the coast of Africa. Has about a 20% chance to become our next named storm. It is very early. Again, just want to keep you guys posted on that. Now, if we didn't have Isaias over the weekend, we would have been talking about this. Tropical Storm Rachel brought tons of flooding across California into the desert southwest, even Las Vegas. So that's out in the Pacific where things have been very, very active. And you can see the remnants of that, bringing heavy rainfall, some flash flood warnings across portions of the Four Corners. It even brought the first snowstorm of the season to portions of Montana where they had winter storm warnings in place. And that's going to continue to bring those flooding concerns across the area from the Four Corners all the way up into Idaho. So that's something we're going to be watching, but we have another hurricane, Hurricane Simon, in the Pacific that I'm going to break down coming up. I'm meteorologist Julia Fife, and that's a look at your Wake Up Weather.
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1: Well, Hollywood's latest horror movie haunting the top of the box office, Jessica Chastain's Other Mommy, scaring up $27.5 million in its opening weekend this weekend. Despite frightfully bad reviews, well, people didn't care. The film follows a young girl terrorized by a creature posing as her mother. That would be terrifying. And it looks like horror is getting all the likes. It is October, after all. Aaron Sorkin's The Social Reckoning failed to make many friends, opening in fifth place with just $5.5 million. I love a good scary movie. I can't wait to see this one. Bring me all the scary movies this month.
0: I saw all the billboards for it driving in this morning, and they are terrifying. I'm not a horror movie.
1: Yeah, the other mommy on a large billboard in Times Square is
0: staring at you. It's
1: quite terrifying
0: creepy.
1: At 5 a.m. All right. Much more to come here on Wake Up America. A disturbing story out of the Lone Star State. We'll bring you the details of a teacher accused of abusing kids with special needs and the principal who looked the other way. Why both of them are now facing charges.
0: Then in the next hour of Wake Up America, cleanup continues this morning across the South and the East Coast following Hurricane Isaias. In our next hour, we'll talk live to the mayor of Destin, Florida, where the hurricane made landfall. You're watching Wake Up America. 40 minutes after the hour. Stay with us. We'll be right back.

0: your story comes alive.
1: Welcome back to Wake Up America. Turning now to this morning's Newsmax crime report and to a story that, Charla, is going to make your blood boil. As a Texas teacher now stands accused of abusing special needs children in his classroom.
2: Yeah, this is really sick. And investigators say that they uncovered an even deeper betrayal because the principal allegedly helped the teacher conceal his troubling history to get hired at her school. So now both face state and federal charges as well. Newsmax crime correspondent Jason Matera has this story.
3: Why she decided to let a known predator into a classroom, that's a question that she can answer.
4: The she is Wendy Bailey, who was the principal at Crosby Elementary School, just outside Dallas. A federal grand jury indicted Bailey in September for allegedly helping a special ed teacher hide his troubling past and land another job under a new identity.
3: He gets hired, and then you fast forward a couple months later, and we have another incident where he's harming children.
4: Texas authorities arrested Michael Rowell in May on felony child abuse and grooming charges after allegations that he put students as young as 8 in chokeholds and engaged in inappropriate sexualized conduct. But while the state case centers on what allegedly happened inside the school, the federal case involves how Rowell got through the door in the first place. And according to U.S. Attorney Ryan Raybould, that trail begins in August of 2025.
3: When he first applied, he sent in his resume, and Wendy Bailey and another individual actually saw that he had a mugshot.
4: Court records show Bailey responded to Rowell's application with a "no thank you, LOL," purportedly referencing his 2016 felony charge of sexual indecency with a child.
3: He was never convicted, but that does not absolve you from the mandatory reporting requirements as well as the obligations when it comes to hiring.
4: Yet instead of rejecting Rowell's candidacy outright, Raybould says the principal helped him find another way into the classroom.
3: Wendy Bailey is engaged in text communications with Michael Rowell and instructs him to change his name. He immediately changes his name, reapplies, gets through, gets hired.
4: Michael Rowell legally changed his name to Jonathan Michael and secured a special ed job at Crosby Elementary School. And investigators say he specifically requested students with nonverbal special needs. Now Rowell is back in court, once again accused of abusing vulnerable kids. And the very principal entrusted with keeping dangerous individuals out of her school is accused of helping an alleged predator get in.
3: This is about public safety. This is about kids. This is about protecting children. And so I'm going to bring the full force of the federal government.
5: And that full force of the federal government means the teacher and principal each face 7 counts related to wire fraud for allegedly using electronic communications to conceal the teacher's real identity and secure a taxpayer-funded job. Their federal trial is set for November 9th. And once that's done, Texas can put the pair on trial over the specific allegations of abuse. Mark,
2: wow. This is a new low, and it's so sick. Mm-hmm. And I hope that they feel the full force of the law on this one. All right, Jason, thank you.
1: Well, still to come on Wake Up America, we're talking politics with the midterms just about 3 weeks away. Will Republicans be energized enough to get out and vote? We'll take a look at all the latest polling next.

0: world directly.
1: $4 gas, $6 diesel, entirely unacceptable. We Republicans agree on that, but it's not enough to vote for communists.
0: There you go. Welcome back in Wake Up America. That's House Majority Whip Tom Emmer squashing any fears Republicans may have heading into Election Day, despite midterm polling still showing a strong Democrat advantage.
2: Yeah, he wants Republicans to show up and vote in 22 days, despite headlines like this saying new polling is raising alarms for Trump and Republicans. Well, joining us now to look at some of these actual polls, founder of Zeus Political Index, Patrick Allocco, along with Trump pollster and pollster from McLaughlin & Associates, John McLaughlin. John, I want to start with you. Decision Desk HQ's generic congressional ballot that's nationally, of course, still showing Democrats with about an 8-point advantage. Is time running out for Republicans, or do you agree that Republicans just need to show up?
3: Well, actually, we have it within five. And, you know, some of those polls are ridiculous, like the Economist YouGov poll.
2: Right.
3: They just oversampled Democrats. Yeah. And they have more Harris voters than Trump voters. We won the election. But going back to the reality of the generic ballot, we had us down five. But when you ask, do you want to vote for a Republican who's a free market capitalist, or do you want to vote for a Democrat who's a big government socialist, the Republican wins 45-41. The Republicans have 3 weeks to go to play offense, to frame the Democrats. So far, it's been all about the Republicans, and the Republicans have not done a good job getting out their message of success, particularly on the economy and what they're doing to reduce inflation and to grow the economy at the same time. But there's 3 weeks left. At this point in time, 2 years ago, Kamala Harris was going to be president, according to most of the media polls.
0: Yeah, good point. And Patrick, that brings us to this Reuters headline now stating Trump voters are not pumped about voting in the midterms. I would love to know how many people they spoke with. We all know about the war with Iran and America's affordability crisis. Why do you think this headline could be true, or why do you think it's not?
4: I don't believe it can be true, and I'm sure John can attest to this. This reminds me of 2020 when I woke up and I saw the Cook Political Report came out on Friday and said 18 seats shifts towards Democrats. They're predicting a 9-19 seat win in the House. But back in 2020, when Biden was on the top of the ticket, they predicted that 10 to 15 Democrats would win the House. Actually, 14 Republicans won that year. That's a 25-point miss in their prediction. And everyone looks to them and looks to Reuters and looks to YouGov and and these other pollsters to form the narrative. And the narrative simply isn't true.
2: Yeah.
0: Yeah.
2: So, John, in our earlier this hour, former Republican Congressman Jack Kingston said we need to talk about all the things that Republicans have done. And I said, no, you need to highlight what communist Democrats, socialists want to do. You vote for things in a presidential election against things in midterms. What do you think?
3: Well, I used to poll for Congressman Kingston.
2: Yeah, so I love him.
3: But he had a great record. But I tell you, you're right. It should be a contrast election. Mm. You can talk about what you've done and what you're going to do. But when the Democrats want to raise taxes by $4 trillion, about a couple thousand dollars per household, when they would want to go back to $6 a gallon gas, when they would trigger the inflation that set off these interest rates and everything, the Democrats haven't changed. I mean, they are big government socialists, and the Republicans need to contrast that, need to point that out.
0: So, Patrick, similar question to you, because we have President Trump's approval rating that remains deep underwater, Real Clear Politics putting it below 38% right now. But the Democrat Party also remains highly unpopular right now. So for most Republicans, it's not really a question of voting Democrat. It's either just don't vote for a socialist, or what do you think? Like, what do you think people go to the polls for?
4: Right. And don't buy the presidential approval narrative. Okay. John will tell you he's got the most steady approval rating of any president in history. He always ranks, I'm sure in John's poll, he's somewhere between 45% and 50%.
0: Yeah.
4: Look, this is an election. They want you to believe that it's about Trump's approval being in the tank and about affordability. Certainly those are issues, and the national mood. If you look at the national mood right now, Sharla, it is a negative national mood, and that certainly does benefit Democrats on a national scale. But when you start looking at these races across the country, one by one, they are 1-2 percentage point races. They are margin of error races. And if there is any any wave that could possibly build between now and the election, it's based on 1 to 2 point leads in the polls.
0: Yeah, it'll be close. That's for sure. Patrick, John, good to have you both with us. Thank you.
3: Thank you.
2: Well, coming up in the next hour of Wake Up America, we will take you live to Destin, Florida, where Hurricane Isaias made landfall before weakening and heading north. But the damage is done. We'll talk to the mayor of Destin about the cleanup next.
0: And later, we take you to Rome after learning Pope Leo will undergo surgery to remove a nodule from his lungs. Is this a major cause for concern? We'll dive into that coming up.

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2: Today on Wake Up America, horror in Saudi Arabia, a new Houthi strike on Riyadh's international airport sends travelers scrambling, the attack killing one person just a day after another attack that killed at least 13 and injured more than 300. President Trump now considering attacking back. We go live to the White House for the latest.
3: In the meantime, seven rounds shot into an illegal immigrant's vehicle. New details in the New York City ICE shooting that left one illegal immigrant injured after he reportedly attempted to ram officers with his vehicle. The chaotic scene unfolded with a five-year-old in the back seat. What the administration is saying now.
2: And the devastating aftermath of Hurricane Isaias coming into focus. The storm killing at least four people and leaving thousands without power. We've got the latest on the recovery efforts and talked to the mayor of the city where the storm came ashore.
3: It is Monday, October 12th, and it's time to Wake Up America.

0: Good morning, and thanks for joining us here on Wake Up America. I'm Charlotte McBride.
1: And I'm Mark Lauder. We've got a lot to get to this morning. Let's start by getting you caught up to date on some of today's top stories. President Trump announcing an immediate energy ceasefire between Russia and Ukraine just days after announcing a deal to import Russian diesel fuel. Ukrainian President Zelensky opposes the diesel deal but supports the energy ceasefire. Lawmakers on both sides of the aisle oppose the diesel deal because it would help fund Russia's war with Ukraine.
0: And one person is dead, 11 injured after a projectile hit Saudi Arabia's main airport Sunday, the fourth strike in 5 days. It comes a day after the deadliest attack on a Gulf Arab nation since the Iran war began, killing 12 people, including one American citizen. It also injured more than 300. Iran-backed Houthis claim responsibility.
1: And Pope Leo set to undergo surgery this week, his first major health event in the 17 months he served as Pope. The 71-year-old American pontiff announced the health news himself, saying doctors found a small nodule in his lung. His doctors caught it early, he says. Pope Leo thanked people for their prayers. Doctors expect his recovery to last about a week.
0: And now back to the story we told you a moment ago, the president announcing that Russia and Ukraine have agreed to an energy ceasefire.
1: But actions by Moscow overnight and growing frustrations with leadership in Ukraine may complicate the progress. Newsmax foreign affairs correspondent Alex Salvi joins us live from the White House.
2: Yeah, Mark, Charlotte, good morning to you both. Russia has not responded to the announcement, and Ukraine says that it was not informed of the decision beforehand, but is prepared to abide by the terms laid out by President Trump so long as Russia does. But Russia, just hours after that Truth Social post, launching a new wave of attacks across Ukraine, hitting power plants, energy infrastructure, and other civilian targets. President Trump, in the meantime, voicing frustrations with Ukrainian President Volodymyr Zelensky for Ukraine striking Russia's refineries. Now, Trump says it's contributing to the rising energy prices around the globe, and last week struck a deal to obtain diesel from Russia, which he says will bring down prices for Americans ahead of the midterms, while critics argue it'll only prolong the war by funding Vladimir Putin's war chest. Now, Zelensky, he called the deal a weak decision by a strong partner, remarks that President Trump was asked about over the weekend.
3: You've lost 30% of your country, and you've had over a million people killed. Between the two of them, over 2 million people killed. That's a war that should have never started. And I think it's time for Ukraine to get a new president.
2: Now, Ukraine's President Volodymyr Zelensky has since responded to those remarks, saying that Ukraine will hold an election so long as Russia agrees to a 60-day ceasefire to allow the country to organize those elections. Now, Zelensky does have a relatively high approval rating within Ukraine, and polls suggest that an alternative would be more hardline and less willing to make any concessions to Russia. But it's something that the new White House press secretary was defending over the weekend, with Katie Zachariah officially taking her role as of today, the conservative commentator and former Trump media communications advisor, now set to hold her first White House press briefing. That'll take place tomorrow morning at 9:30 a.m. So, of course, a lot of people keeping a close eye and tuning into that. Mark and Charlotte.
1: I think she got a big, thick briefing binder she's going to have to learn pretty quick. All right.
0: Alex Salvi, thank you. Turning now to the Gulf Coast, where communities are still picking up the pieces after Hurricane Isaias devastated much of the Florida and Alabama coasts over the weekend.
1: Yeah, the Category 2 storm slammed into the Florida panhandle near Destin, Florida, Friday night with 105-mile-per-hour winds, leaving a trail of destruction in its wake. Tragically, at least four people lost their lives. 200,000 remain without power this morning. Joining us now live from one of the hardest hit areas is the mayor of Destin, Florida, Bobby Wagner. Good morning to you, Mr. Mayor. So walk us through what people are seeing when they wake up and walk outside this morning. I mean, we've heard about downed trees, debris, street flooding in parts of Destin. How are you holding up?
4: We're a little tired, but we're getting in there. Right now, I think people are waking up a lot more optimistic, a lot more ready and eager to get back to a little bit of normal life here. Power is slowly getting back on. Water is getting turned on. The streets are getting cleared. I'm just very grateful for staff, first responders, and quite frankly, this whole community just banding together. Once the services go down, cell service goes down, the only formal way of communication was us just driving around. And for as much devastation and for as much damage as we sustained, the flip side of that narrative is this community really came together, and it's just, there's nothing like seeing neighbors helping neighbors and everyone coming together to just get the job in front of them done.
0: And we know a big part of getting everyone feeling some sort of normalcy is getting the power turned back on. I know there are still folks in the dark in many places. Any word on when that might be restored?
4: Yeah, I'm very thankful for Florida Power and Lights and just our a coordinated effort here. We are about at 80% power back on, 100% water back on. And, you know, after today, I think we'll get all the streets cleared. Most of the debris is pushed to the side. The last standing checklist for us at this point are power lines that are, sorry, trees that are in the power lines,
0: yeah.
4: Taking a specialty crew to get that done. So obviously that being one of the most extreme and acute dangers. And so we have those teams mobilizing today. Once those are done, we'll really be wrapping up 100% of the, what I would call the physical damage and the physical assets of the infrastructure here in Destin. Mm.
1: So how, Mr. Mayor, how are first responders holding up after what I imagine has been a very few extremely difficult and long nights?
4: Absolutely. We have some of the bravest and toughest guys and girls on the force and fire department, our sheriffs, our first responders in general, even our public works and safety, our code officers for a city has now turned into just helping hands. All in all, I think morale's high. This area really gets behind all our first responders anyways. And so in a crisis like this, I think people are just, they're handing out waters, handing out sandwiches. And at this point, we're all in it together. I think the majority of us know that, you know, we just got to take this one step at a time. And majority of us are just, you know, focusing on the task at hand, making sure that we get one thing done and getting on to the next. So we're very grateful for everyone's cooperation, their patience, their understanding and grace, as we know we're working diligently around the clock to get the infrastructure up, the power, the water, and the transportation back to normal as quick as possible, mm-hmm. as well as handling the elderly. Florida, as you know, has a lot of retirees. Retirees mm-hmm. end up becoming widows. And so that's kind of been our first major obligation now as we're getting into helping our neighbors, is just trying to get the word out there of, hey, who needs a hand, who can't help themselves, and making sure that we're even organizing volunteer groups today, just getting some chainsaws, handling the small to medium sized limbs while the professionals take out and knock out some of the bigger, dangerous tasks at hand.
0: Yeah.
1: All right, Mayor, great to see you. Thinking about everyone there in Destin and all up and down the panhandle.
0: Thank you.
4: Yeah, thank you guys for having us.
0: Well, President Trump making waves again, now floating the idea of putting a new name on the Atlantic or Pacific Ocean. Take a listen.
3: So we need a river, we need an ocean. So I was thinking of either the Atlantic or the Pacific. We call it Trump Ocean, or Ocean of the Americas, something like that. We should have, before I get out, I think we should have an ocean and we need a great river.
0: Trump says the Hudson and Mississippi rivers are off limits. Of course, he's also suggested renaming New Mexico, New America, and the Strait of Hormuz the Trump Strait. I don't think those in the Middle East like that idea very much. None of those have become official. It is still the Atlantic and Pacific Oceans as of this morning.
1: You could do the Ohio River because he won Ohio, Indiana, Pennsylvania.
0: Sure.
1: And Pennsylvania and Indiana aren't in Ohio.
0: There you go. Just renaming everything here on a Monday morning.
1: Just throwing out some ideas. Don't think it's going to happen.
0: Right. Much more to come here on Wake Up America. Straight ahead, do Republicans have an uphill battle in this year's midterms? President Trump hitting the campaign trail to make his pitch. That's next.
1: And there you see her, the new White House press secretary, Katie Zachariah. She starts this morning, probably already at the office. But when will she step behind the podium?
0: And a woman is in big trouble with the law for marrying 14 different men, all for the same reason. It's not for love. Why a judge said she needs to be in jail. Stay with us. I'm Katrina Zish, and this is your Israel Update. Can feeling needed help protect against an aging brain? Well, a new study from Israel suggests that can be the case. Israeli researchers say they examined nearly 500 Israelis aged 50 and older, and they say they found a strong link between a sense of worth and cognitive performance. Now let's go to Israel correspondent Jody Cohen, who has this report.
5: Today I'm taking you for high tea in Jerusalem. Before Israel was re-established in 1948, in the early 20th century, it was the British who were in charge here. And one of the traditions they left behind is tea. In the neighbourhood of Baca, the Kumkum Tea House keeps the tradition alive.
6: Would you like a cup of tea?
5: I would love one.
7: Apart from being an afternoon tea house, we have a Bible study group on a Wednesday, jazz evenings, wine tasting. It's just a place where people come together.
8: It is so special, and the garden is so beautiful. And when you sit down, you just don't feel like leaving.
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10: Tea is the best drink. And to have it in the best place in the world, how can you do better than that?
5: Being from England, I absolutely love it. From Jerusalem, I'm Jodie Cohen.

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1: The platform calls for abolishing the U.S. Senate, abolishing the Supreme Court, defunding the police, eliminating all prisons, abolishing ICE, ending all immigration enforcement, and confiscating your wealth and confiscating your gun. Why can't I have a candidate to run against like that? Man, actually, I did.
2: Just laying it right out there. President Trump on the trail in Tennessee, drawing the line between Republicans and the socialist wing of the Democrat Party. The midterm blitz continues today in Ohio, where the president is set to hold a rally later on.
3: Yeah, here to preview it all, Tudor Dixon, host of the Tudor Dixon Podcast, former Republican governor candidate from Michigan. Good to see you this morning, Tudor. So President Trump's approval rating remains at an all-time low, sitting around 38%, according to Real Clear Politics. But how much does this play into what happens in the next few weeks?
4: Well, I mean, obviously, we are seeing a strange dynamic in polls right now where we really don't know if Republicans are responding or not. And I think that's kind of what we're hearing. I mean, I'm receiving polls regularly on my phone, and you just can't respond to all of them. So I do think that there is a factor here where some Republicans are saying, I'm not going to respond, or I just can't respond. And so you're getting a weird, skewed response on these polls, so you can't really trust them. But I do think that as the president goes out and talks about his progress and what he's done, my dad used to always tell me, no one knows what you're doing unless you advertise your own progress. And that's what we're seeing in these last few weeks with these rallies, is to go out and say, look, we've gotten fentanyl off the streets. We have a reduced amount of overdose deaths. We have the border closed. We've brought the hostages home. All of these things that he's done over the last 2 years, people need to be reminded that this all happened, because they're hearing the negative messages from the mainstream media all the time. They're certainly not telling you the great things that Trump has done. So the president is out there reminding his base, we've done good work for you, and we're going to continue to do good work for you.
2: Yeah, but to that point, Tudor, and I've talked about this morning on a couple of other panels, I also think, as the president did there in Tennessee at the top, you've got to remind him what you're running against, because what the Democrats all believe right now is what the DSA is doing, and it's crazy.
4: Oh, yeah, absolutely. I mean, look at my home state of Michigan, where we have Abdul El-Sayed, we have Will Lawrence, we have Donovan McKinney. We have all of these people who are radical socialists, whether they're saying that now or not. I mean, Will Lawrence thinks because he put his DSA card in the trash that nobody's going to be able to uncover that he was a strong member of the DSA. He continues to be a member of the DSA, let's be honest. That's what he believes. That's his belief system. AOC, all of these people. I mean, AOC is now the moderate compared to the people who are on the ticket today. And people need in the United States need to understand what socialism is. Socialism equals massive government control, and ultimately you lose everything and you're all trying to share one scrap of bread. You're talking about food lines. You're talking about rations. This is a disaster for what the country could be under these people. And you have, I'm sorry, but you have plenty of useful idiots that have gone to these highfalutin universities where professors have told them socialism's never been done right. No, socialism has been tried time and time again. If professors taught history instead of utopia, they might actually, people, students might actually realize that this is an impossible lifestyle to have in the United States of America. We have the best system. We can always improve upon our own system, but our system is the one that is the best, and it has been proven time and time again.
3: I do want to bring in Dustin Olson, pollster at America Research and host of Political Trade Secrets Podcast. Good to see you this morning. Thanks for chiming in with us. So let's turn to 2028, because that's fun. Pete Buttigieg may have set his sights on the White House, according to some. This after he reportedly said no when top Democrats urged him to run for that Senate seat in Michigan. Axios reports, quote, Pete Buttigieg has been able to campaign for Democrats across the country more than any of his potential 2028 rivals this past year. One reason? Well, he currently doesn't have a job. Makes sense. Who else, though, do you think is really seriously gearing up for 2028?
5: Well, Gavin Newsom is, of course, and Kamala Harris, though, who knows, but we'll see you there. Those are the two right now in every single poll. They're in the top tier. Of course, AOC is also there. I do think that you're going to see a real play now on the progressive left, on the socialist left. There will be an effort to push for that. And I think really the tea leaves to be watching is what happens in Michigan, where Tudor's from. But to see what happens with El Sayed, if they can shove that kind of a candidate down people's throats, then I think they're going to be emboldened going into 2028.
2: Oof. All right. Well, let's also turn to this. Several Republicans, Tudor, voicing concerns over President Trump's deal with Russian President Putin to suspend fuel export sanctions amid the war with Ukraine. Senator John Kennedy of Louisiana with this quote, Putin will never be our friend. So the president is doing everything he can to get diesel prices down. But you know what's going to bring diesel prices down? An end to the war with Iran. A lot of the Republicans who are coming out against this, I get it. They're either on their way out the door or in tough battleground states. Kennedy is not one of those. Do you think that this diesel deal is a political misstep by the president, Tudor?
4: Look, I think that any time that we are doing a deal with Russia, it is concerning. So I understand the concern of a lot of these. I would like to see the president come out and give us a real explanation as to why we would consider doing a deal with Russia, considering that the war with Ukraine is still going on. We know that any money that goes into Russia, I do believe, will go into this war. So I understand the concerns. I trust the president. But I'd like to have him come out and explain this because I do understand the concerns here.
2: Nope, totally see that.
3: All right, Tudor, Dustin, great to have you both with us. Thank you, guys.
5: Absolutely. Thank you.
2: Well, a runaway bride in Vegas, after a 34-year-old woman tried saying I do to 14 men. Now, she also lost $300,000 gambling in 1 year, but that's not all of it. Police say she met men online and then popped the question after months of dating. She made it down the aisle with seven of them, then tricked them into paying for fake family emergencies, allegedly raking in between $8,000 and $80,000. She pled guilty to bigamy and fraud. She faces jail time and more than $280,000 payments in repayments. When asked why she didn't marry more men, she says, not everyone pays.
3: Yeah, you got to find those guys who pay up, right? You make up a fake family emergency and ask for money, and apparently it worked seven times.
2: I've got some questions for the men.
3: I do, too.
2: Yeah, just saying.
3: Yeah, they married her after a few months.
2: Yeah.
3: All right, more to come here on Wake Up America. New details about the long rap sheet belonging to a criminal illegal migrant shot by ICE agents in New York last week. We also talked to the former acting ICE director about why sanctuary city laws put citizens and law enforcement at risk.
2: And a live look at Kansas City, Missouri. Folks in that part of the country could see the remnants of Hurricane Simon in the coming days. Meteorologist Julia Fife will be along with your wake-up weather. You're watching Wake Up America. Stay with us. We'll be right back.

0: Welcome back to Wake Up America. You're taking a live look there at the Field of Dreams, Dyersville, Iowa. The whole area around there is farmland, beautiful country. And besides it being Columbus Day, it's also Farmers Day.
1: And of course, we recognize and honor all the hardworking American farmers out there. And for Elizabeth Warren, it's Indigenous Peoples Day.
0: Yes.
1: Yeah, so we can't forget about that
0: one. Great Monday.
1: Yeah, welcome back to Wake Up America on this Monday. We have a lot to dive into. Let's start out by getting some of your top stories with Alex Kramer. Good morning, Alex.
2: Well, good morning. So President Trump heading to Ohio today, rallying for incumbent Republican Senator John Houston in Youngstown, a former Democratic stronghold that's now a key battleground. It's Trump's second visit to Ohio in just a month, as polls show Houston trailing former Democratic Senator Sherrod Brown. Now, data centers have become a major flashpoint in the race, with President Trump touting their economic benefits despite growing local opposition. And President Trump and Secretary of State Marco Rubio reportedly weighing firing U.S. Ambassador to Greece Kimberly Guilfoyle amid growing misconduct claims. Donald Trump Jr.'s former fiance is accused of offering access to administration officials in return for paying a $100,000 credit card bill. Rubio initially defended her, but is now declining to comment. A decision could come this week. Guilfoyle's lawyers deny any wrongdoing. And President Trump's new White House press secretary, Katie Zachariah, officially starts today. The 41-year-old mother of four replaces Caroline Levitt, who left back in August. Zachariah is a former conservative commentator and Truth Social advisor, who also spent 3 months as a spokesperson at Homeland Security under Kristi Noem. Now Trump praises her loyalty as she takes over the White House podium just weeks before the midterms.
0: All right, a busy and big job for her. Mm-hmm. And again, she starts today. Mm-hmm. Good stuff.
1: All right. Well, we turn to this now. New details about the criminal history of the illegal immigrant shot by ICE. The calls are intensifying as a political battle brews here in New York City.
0: Yeah, so this while Mayor Zohran Mamdani again compares federal agents to terrorists, and the Democratic Socialists of America demand the mayor fire NYPD Commissioner Jessica Tisch. So Newsmax correspondent Christina Thompson has the surveillance video. She joins us live in City Hall in New York City.
3: That's right. The mayor saying that ICE agents are terrorizing New Yorkers, going as far to say that New Yorkers can't tell the difference between plainclothes ICE agents and mass shooters.
4: What you could see in that video and in the videos that have been released since is people, bystanders outside, unsure as to what they were even seeing. Because in that imagery, it feels as if you're almost looking at a mass shooter as opposed to seeing someone who's purportedly representing a federal agency.
3: Mamdani's socialist allies say the mayor has not gone far enough. The Democratic Socialists of America are now demanding that Mamdani fire Police Commissioner Jessica Tisch and use every power available to him to drive ICE out of the city. DSA-aligned congressional candidate Daria Liza Avila Chevalier went even further, dismissing questions about the man's criminal history and accusing that Tisch of trying to villainize him. On CNN, Jake Tapper questioned whether ICE's tactics caused the migrant to flee in the first place.
5: Anyone, a bunch of men not clearly identified as with the government, as with ICE, banging on windows with a gun, might cause anyone to flee.
3: Homeland Security Secretary Mark Wayne Mullen pushed back, reading the migrant's alleged rap sheet on air.
6: He's got four charges of felony robbery, two charges of felony assault, felony larceny, misdemeanor assault, weapons possession, misdemeanor larceny, possession of stolen property, two felony charges for dangerous drugs, and a strong gang affiliation.
3: The surveillance video shows those plainclothes agents surrounding the man's SUV as he does attempt to drive away. DHS says he hit two federal vehicles and then accelerated towards officers. An ICE agent fired seven rounds, hitting the man in the neck. Now, much of the uproar does center on the fact that his five-year-old son was sitting in the back seat when agents fired into the car. Thank goodness that child was not hurt. ICE agents say they did not know that he was in the backseat at the time of the shooting. Mamdani says there are no plans to remove Tisch from her post. He also maintains that NYPD does not have anything to do with these federal operations. Reporting live in New York, I'm Christina Thompson for Newsmax.
0: Continue this conversation right now. For more on the latest developments, let's welcome in former acting ICE director John Torres. Good to see you this morning. So let's start with New York City Mayor Zohran Mamdani threatening to investigate ICE while comparing them to terrorists. Take a listen.
4: We are talking about a federal agency that is ripping families apart, that is willing to endanger the lives of a five-year-old child, as well as any New Yorker in the surrounding area, and then after the fact seeks to blame the person and the city at large, as opposed to reflect upon their own actions.
0: So how can a city and its mayor possibly investigate a federal law enforcement agency? To me, it seems like they're much lower on the food chain.
7: Yeah, good morning, Mark and Sharla. And you're right, Sharla. They can't investigate ICE. They don't have the authority to do that unless there is a clear state or local violation, which I have not heard anyone say that that was happening here. Mm-hmm. And so ultimately, what he's talking about, the mayor, and saying that ICE is terrorizing people and willing to put children in danger, first and foremost, I don't see anything willingly about that. ICE already reported that they did not know that he had a child in his car. And really, what you're saying is, okay, so any criminal going forward that has a child in their car, you shouldn't stop them, you shouldn't try to arrest them, and you can allow them to be basically human shields at this mm-hmm. point. So this is really backwards type of logic here. You're just going to ignore the facts about his criminal history and the fact that he's wanted and has fled in the past, allegedly. And so you can't then just say, we can't let ICE or any other law enforcement agency, or let's even fire the police commissioner because they're not doing enough to stop ICE. It's just really backwards common sense here.
1: Mm-hmm. Yeah, John, I mean, if the mayor was so worried about protecting five-year-old kids and the community, why not honor ICE detainers and keep these criminals locked up, turn them over to ICE when they get out of jail, and you guys can do your jobs as opposed to having to go get them on the streets?
7: Yeah, great point, Mark. It's plain and simple. How many times has he already been in the system? You heard the Secretary of Homeland Security walk through the list of all of those charges, many of them felonies, weapons possessions, drugs, including assaults. And yet every single time he walks out of that jail, he's not turned over to ICE because they don't honor ICE requests for detainers to hold him so that ICE can take custody of him. And so now ICE has to send teams out onto the streets. And no, you're not going to send a team out in a full uniform. First of all, ICE is not a uniform division. But secondly, even if they were driving around in cars and raid jackets, you've seen the temperament and the way that the cities have been reacting, especially the blue cities have been reacting to ICE over the past year. You just can't get any work done if you're driving around in a raid jacket.
0: Yeah, no, great point. John Torres, thank you so much for taking the time and joining us this morning.
7: Thank you.
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9: And we're waking up to yet another hurricane in the Pacific. This just off the coast of Mexico. We have Hurricane Simon, currently a Category 3 hurricane with those sustained winds at 115 miles per hour, moving very slowly along the coastline. It is expected to stay along the coastline until we head into midweek. Going to make landfall as a Category 1 hurricane somewhere along Mexico heading into midweek. And then all of that moisture is going to start funneling into the central portion of the U.S. So right now we have the desert southwest dealing with that flood threat due to the remnants of Rachel. Then as we head into tomorrow, we're going to start to see that flood warning happening across portions of the central U.S., and that's due to Simon. That's going to continue to ramp up as we head into Wednesday and through the rest of the week. A lot of moisture is going to be moving in. It's also going to be colliding with some dry air. So again, right now, this is the remnants of Rachel, but then as we head into tomorrow, that's when we're going to start to see that switch into the central portion of the U.S. from Simon. There's also going to be a severe component. Again, we have dry air colliding with that moisture that creates that instability. So we've got a level 2 out of 5 threat for some strong to severe storms to start happening starting tomorrow, especially getting some of that daytime heating. And that's going to continue to expand as we head into Wednesday. Again, across central portions of the U.S. is where we can expect those severe storms to be lasting through midweek. It's been pretty quiet in terms of severe weather. I'm meteorologist Julia Fife, and that's a look at your Wake Up Weather.
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0: All right, coming up right here on Wake Up America, the very latest, Pope Leo set to undergo surgery to remove a nodule on his lung. How serious is this condition? We'll find out the urgency of this type of procedure from a doctor.
1: Plus, we are tracking the cleanup from Hurricane Isis with the director of the emergency services at the Salvation Army. What do people need down south right now? You're watching Wake Up America. Stay with us. We'll be right back.

0: bin Laden was dead.
1: Welcome back to Wake Up America. Major news out of Vatican City as Pope Leo announces he will be undergoing surgery after doctors discovered a small growth on his lung.
2: Yeah, we've just learned from the Vatican that the Pope will check into the hospital tomorrow around midday. Newsmax Vatican correspondent Annalise Taggart joins us live outside of St. Peter's Basilica with the very latest.
3: Yeah, good morning. In a surprising move, Pope Leo revealing this news about his surgery himself. Right here in St. Peter's Square to thousands of people who were gathered yesterday for his weekly Sunday blessing. Now, listen in to some of his announcement.
4: It was detected at a very early stage and is well contained. The doctors believe it is advisable to intervene, so following their advice, I have decided to undergo surgery to remove it. The operation is already scheduled for the next few days. I thank you for your spiritual support and entrust myself to your prayers.
3: A lung nodule, it's a small growth that can be detected through a CT scan. And while some nodules can be cancerous, about 95% of them are benign. We know the growth on Pope Leo's lung is well localized, and the Vatican says the Pope is expected to spend about a week in the hospital following the operation. It's the first health issue to emerge during the very young papacy of the 71-year-old Pope Leo, who is known to be active, enjoys playing tennis on his days off, and has no history of previous health issues. And prayers for the Pope's health and a swift recovery are pouring in from around the world, from messages and social media posts from world leaders to intentions during Mass, like what we're seeing here from yesterday in New York's St. Patrick's Cathedral. Now, there are still some important questions that need to be answered here. We do not yet know what day this week Pope Leo will undergo this surgery, and it remains unclear how this will impact his major upcoming trip to Latin America that's scheduled for early November. Annalise Taggart reporting for Newsmax from Vatican City.
2: All right. Yeah, lots to discuss here. And I think a lot of Americans are concerned about the Pope. Joining us now to help us understand what this kind of diagnosis means for the Holy Father is internistic custom care medical Dr. Frank Contessa. Good morning to you. Good to see you this morning. So for those of us who are not medical doctors, please, can you explain to us what exactly is a lung nodule? I think most people hear that and they're really not sure what that is.
5: Well, good morning, Mark and Charlotte, and we certainly wish the Pontiff our best. You know, anytime we deal with the health issues of a public figure like this, we're stuck with what are they releasing, what are they telling us, and what can we extrapolate from that, because we're certainly not given the full picture. So there's a couple of things I can sort of extrapolate on based on what we have here. So routine lung nodules, they're very, very common. Something like a quarter to about a third of just routine CAT scans of a chest will pick up one of these usually benign nodules, and usually it's just observation, and we watch them based on the size that they appear as and how they look on the film. We can say, hey, you know what, very low chance to do anything, let's just watch it. The fact that he's going straight to have this removed tells me a couple of things. Number one, it might have been larger than recommended to just watch it, so it might have been a particularly large nodule that they say, hey, listen, this should come out. It may have had characteristics in the way it looks that has a high chance of being

0: We'll see what happens, but I do think that there's more here than just a routine benign tiny nodule that they found.
1: Okay.
2: So would this be something that you're saying you're worried that it could be, or there is precancerous? Because obviously it's not there yet, but is that the worry here?
0: And again, this is speculation, right, but I think the way that this is being approached, meaning we found this nodule, he's going to go right into operation, you know, soon. And by the way, they had this trip planned. So if it was something that was routine that they could just watch, I don't think they would have had this trip planned.
1: Right.
0: So this came up in the midst of the trip being already on his schedule. So which if he's going to have a procedure to remove this, it's usually taking out a piece of the lung, a segment that would be removed. He might not be ready to do a big trip in just a few weeks after that.
1: Yeah, what are we talking about when we look at this surgery here? Is this a very long surgery? Is it a really risky surgery?
0: Charlotte, it kind of depends on the approach that's taken. So okay, where this particular nodule is, how they go in to get it. And if it's, as they say, circumscribed and localized, they might take a larger piece of tissue. And I've actually read reports that they might do intraoperative pathology, meaning that while he's under, they can take the piece of tissue, have the lab look at it and say, we don't like the way this looks, take a bigger chunk out so that they can make sure that they try to get everything. But I'm watching this carefully because there's some things in this story that make me more concerned than just, hey, this is no big deal.
1: Yeah, and of course, we are wishing the Pope the very best in this surgery and this recovery. Dr. Frank, always great to talk with you. Thank you.
0: Thank you, guys.
2: Well, plenty more to come on Wake Up America. We're keeping an eye on the Gulf as it cleans up after Isaias left a deadly trail of destruction all the way up into the Northeast. What do these folks need? We'll talk to the Director of Emergency Services at the Salvation Army coming up.

0: is justice denied?
1: Breaking news this morning on Wake Up America as the Justice Department now confirms to Newsmax of a Homeland Security raid at the D.C. home of Congresswoman Ilhan Omar.
2: Yeah, the raid reportedly stems from a criminal fraud investigation into the Somali-born Democrats' immigration paperwork. This comes after Border Czar Tom Homan said last month she was subject to an ongoing criminal investigation. All the DOJ is releasing so far is that carried out a judicially authorized search warrant and that the investigation is ongoing.
3: You never can be fully prepared for a storm like this, but I can tell you that the coordination from the Oval Office with President Trump's leadership to the governors, to the county first responders, we're all working very closely together.
2: So that is DHS Secretary Mark Wayne Mullen providing an update on the federal government's response to this weekend's deadly Hurricane Isaias.
1: Yeah, the storm making landfall as a Category 2 hurricane, battering the northern Gulf Coast with winds topping 105 miles per hour. Now the focus moves to recovery efforts as 200,000 people remain without power.
2: Yeah, joining us now with an update on those efforts, Director of Emergency Disaster Services for the Salvation Army's Florida Division, Stephen Hartsook. Good to see you this morning. Stephen, let's just start with what you've been seeing on the ground in these past few days. I know the storm's already passed, but can you tell us what's left?
4: Yeah, good morning, Mark and Charlotte. Thank you for having me. What we're seeing on the ground is ongoing needs due to the remaining power outages, debris, lots of big trees down on property, on homes, on power lines and poles. And as you said, 200,000 approximately customers remaining without power, which has rapidly decreased. So we're excited about that. But needs are still there. Neighbors are coming out to help neighbors, and we're there beside them to provide meals and resources and to help meet their needs.
1: Yeah, and Stephen, we heard Homeland Security Secretary Mark Wayne Mullen a moment ago stating how President Trump, the feds, well aware of what's going on the ground. How would you assess the federal government's response so far?
4: Yeah, you know, we work with our partner organizations, state, local, federal officials, and we have representatives in state emergency operations centers where coordination is occurring, and we are there to meet needs. We're in the communities before storms, during, and after storms, and we're going to be alongside these individuals and families that are affected until they are recovered and are able to stand independently. And like I said, we're there daily in these communities, and we'll continue to be there beside them. But we work very hand in hand with all of our partner organizations and governmental agencies.
2: And I know many across America want to know how they can help those directly impacted. So what is really needed right now?
4: Yeah, right now, the best way to support is to provide a financial contribution to organization of choice. And if the choice is to support the Salvation Army, we greatly appreciate that. And people can go to helpsalvationarmy.org to assist us in our work and also to find where we are providing assistance at. Helpsalvationarmy.org is the best place to direct folks to help us do our mission.
1: Yeah, so Stephen, I know a lot of church organizations and other groups, they like to arrange, you know, filling up trucks with various supplies and things like that and bringing them down to areas in need. Aside from getting the power back on, which they can't do, is there anything specifically that they need from a resource or a wise?
4: Yeah, you know, that's always a little bit of a tricky question, because when folks are doing drives and packing up trucks and bringing that down, sometimes the infrastructure is not in place to actually take those items and to sort them and to deliver those to individuals in need. And that's why we ask for financial contributions, because that allows us to get the resources that we need and to provide exactly what is needed to support families and individuals.
2: How much have you been able to clean up in just the last 48 hours alone? And is there a long road still ahead?
4: Yes. Yeah, so we have assessed all of our Salvation Army properties to ensure that our facilities are in operational condition. And then we work with other partner organizations to help families and individuals clean up from their own individual private property.
2: Yeah.
4: And we're seeing that rapidly take place. The community is coming together. Neighbors are helping neighbors, which is an incredible thing to see following, you know, devastating disasters like this. And we're there alongside them. We will be there with them. And we're seeing rapid improvement, but this will take time. Recovery is a long road. And once power restores, you'll start to see things come back together much quicker. But there's still lots of families and individuals that, while power may be restored to the pole on their street, they may not be able to receive power to their home. And so they will still have ongoing needs for days and weeks ahead.
2: Yeah. Yeah.
1: All right. Well, if you want to help, go to the Salvation Army website, American Red Cross, all those organizations. Pick the one you want to help. Stephen Hartsock, great to see you this morning, and great work down there.
2: Thank you.
4: Thank you, Mark and Charlotte. Thank you.
2: Well, we are just about 3 weeks from the midterm elections. The campaign blitz picks up this week. President Trump with a number of events over the next few days. More on his very packed schedule ahead on National Report right here on Newsmax.

0: And this is an American place on Newsmax.
1: All right, that does it for us here on Wake Up America. Have a great rest of your day. Enjoy your Monday. We'll be back here bright and early tomorrow morning. We'll see you then. National Report starts right now.

0: At this hour, we have breaking news coming out of Minnesota. The home of Democrat Congresswoman Ilhan Omar raided by federal authorities. A Department of Justice spokesperson issuing the following statement just moments ago saying this. Quote, in the Washington, D.C. area, Homeland Security investigations executed a judicially authorized search warrant secured by the Department of Justice. This enforcement action is part of an ongoing federal investigation. Good morning and welcome to National Report. Very interesting breaking news. I'm Edie Hill.
1: And I'm Lydia Serrani. Now, this raid on the home of the progressive lawmaker is part of an ongoing investigation into the Democrats' immigration documents all the way back when her father filled them out as she was a child. You know, back in May, Vice President J.D. Vance was asked about the investigation into Omar during a rare appearance at a White House press conference. And here's what he said.
2: You previously mentioned that Ilhan Omar seemed to have committed immigration fraud. Do you anticipate an indictment against her, an indictment related to that situation?
3: Yeah, so Reagan, I don't want to prejudge an investigation. I mean, you read the things about Ilhan Omar and about, you know, who she married and whether she didn't marry this person or that person. It certainly seems like something fishy is there, but everybody's entitled to equal justice under the laws.
0: Mm-hmm. Well, let's go right to our panel to weigh in on this major breaking news. Stuart Kaplan is a retired FBI special agent and host of the On Point podcast. And Art Del Cueto is a border security advisor for the Federation for American Immigration Reform and a 21-year veteran for the Border Patrol. Thank you both for being with us. I know that you were expecting earlier to be talking about something different, but this is just breaking news out of Minnesota. Art, let me start with you, because it's also something that's so unusual to have these big Department of Justice investigations into someone who's a sitting U.S. representative. Just talk to us about this.
4: No, absolutely. And it's something that I hadn't seen before. But obviously, look, somebody signed off on the warrant. Somebody believes there's something there. We've been hearing about issues for quite some time. And now we're just going to have to wait and see what Homeland Security Investigations comes out with. I'm sure that somewhere on that warrant, it is clearly stated what it is they're looking for as they enter the house or the residence, different areas. That's what we're going to have to wait for. Without seeing the warrant, we don't really know, but I'm sure there's parts of that warrant that are very specific on what they're supposed to be looking for, right, and where those issues or paperwork, whatever evidence it is, may be. That's what they have to go after.
1: I guess we're having some audio issues there. Stuart, I want to pivot to you. There's been these ongoing allegations that Ilhan Omar married her brother to obtain her immigration status here. She has denied that, but I know Mark Wayne Mullen has been investigating it. Talk to me about how serious these allegations are, if proven to be true.
4: Yeah, loud and clear. You got me?
1: Nah, we got you, Art. So we're going to go to Stuart now. So if these allegations are proven to be true, this is just an investigation. The DOJ has launched this now officially. She's a sitting member of Congress. What do you think about what happens next?
5: Well, I can tell you this warrant signals to me that this is far more than just the typical immigration fraud case. I can tell you under the Attorney General guidelines, there are a tremendous amount of hoops that have to be jumped through to get the authority to go after a sitting U.S. Congresswoman such as Ms. Omar. And I can tell you what her problem will be is that because this is a document case and the fact that these agents have full unfettered access to go into her house and retrieve documents, that doesn't mean that they go in with blinders or singularly just looking for immigration documents. They are going to look for any and all documents that may have some criminal overture with respect to whatever else is part of this investigation. Because keep in mind, the immigration aspect or component of this case can readily be defined because those documents have already been submitted and Homeland Security already has those documents. You don't need to go into someone's home, invade their privacy, and execute a search warrant. This signals to me there are other criminal alleged probable cause contained within this warrant outside the purview of an immigration fraud case, and that is why at 6 o'clock this morning, DOJ with HSI is now going through Ms. Omar's home.
0: Or let me ask you about this, because if that's correct, and this has broadened a bit, you know, there had been concern when all that Somali fraud was uncovered in Minnesota. Mm-hmm. There were a number of videos that showed Representative Omar with some of the people who had been who were charged and convicted mm-hmm. of some of the greatest amounts of fraud. Do you think that would be something that might be factoring into this very unusual move?
4: Look, that's a fantastic question, because we're assuming that this has to do with her immigration status or how she filled out her paperwork. Mm-hmm. But that your point is right on. Think about it. It may stem with some criminal investigation on any ties that she may have had with any type of fraud that was being done by other individuals within the country. So who knows what they're looking for at this point. But certainly that is a huge possibility.
1: That certainly is.
0: All right. Thank you very much for joining us. Appreciate you both. I know breaking news, Stuart Kaplan and Art Del Cueto. And we continue
4: Thank
0: our
4: you.
0: Discussion with our special guest. Tony Delgado is the CEO of Latino Wall Street and a Republican strategist. And Alex Thomason is the host of Villain Lawyer podcast. Alex, let me begin with you, because it would seem unusual in an immigration fraud case that stems from, you know, a long, long time ago, that there would be this type of enforcement, especially since her deceased
1: like
0: father.
1: Like a raid at 6 o'clock in the morning, multiple law enforcement agents going into somebody's home early in the morning.
6: Right. That seems like a serious issue. So if you back up and say, how did this happen? First, you had an investigative officer who made an affidavit and said, hey, this is what's going on. Mm-hmm. Number two, what you have is you have an attorney general that says, yeah, this fits probable cause. And then number three, you actually have a judge, a district court judge in D.C. that signed their name, an actual magistrate. This is not the administrative hearings. So this is not fluff. This is not so-and-so. Imagine the judge signing his or her name to this warrant. That's what happened here.
0: Tony, is there a different level or bar that has to be met when it's the sitting U.S. representative?
7: Mm. Well, she's a sitting U.S. representative, but she's also a foreign-born national, right? I mean, she's essentially a spy. This is essentially like espionage.
0: Say that. I mean,
1: say spy.
0: Yeah. I mean, that's taking it way too far.
1: And again, these are just allegations.
0: Correct. But this does signal something very different. And I'm just wondering that when they, you know, obviously they had to go and get a judicial warrant, and they were very clear that they had gotten that. But is there an extra level of proof that they have to show to a judge for a judge to say, okay, yes, you can go and execute a search warrant on this house?
7: Yeah, I mean, to the legal analyst's point, you need probable cause, right? This isn't a political fishing expedition. Mm-hmm. This is actually a judge that had to sign a warrant to go into her home. But I think the fact that she's a foreign-born national really should not be ignored. I don't think foreign-born nationals should even be allowed into Congress. The fact that we're allowing this is preposterous.
1: Okay.
6: Well, I don't know if you saw recently, her son, the roommate, was arrested for having a firearm. Did you see about that? That happened recently. Yeah, and it's, again, it's not her son, but it's like you have her son, and like, why are they running around with firearms? They're unlawful citizens. This is, seems like.
0: So this isn't her son.
6: It is not her son. Okay. No, but it's the son's roommate. But the point is, like, why is a representative's son having somebody who is, all these illegal activities are happening.
1: So right now,
0: we don't
1: know exactly.
0: He gets some screwy roommates in college, so we don't know.
1: Yeah, right now, we don't know all the details, right? This is literally just happening. This is happening live as we speak right now. It started the raid at 6 o'clock in the morning. But I want to talk about Homeland Security is also involved in this, right? Mm-hmm. They're the principal investigative arm of Department of Homeland Security, and its scope includes investigating cross-border crime, global threats, human trafficking, child sexual exploitation, drug smuggling, cybercrime. It plays a major frontline role in American counterterrorism efforts.
0: And can I add in here that starting in 2014, I interviewed a number of Homeland Security investigators, and they said that starting in 2014, they had been doing these investigations in the Somali community, starting out working with the state of Minnesota, but then nothing happened there, and they were very involved with.
1: So what does that tell you, that HSI, Homeland Security, is involved in this raid?
6: It's
1: somebody's home, a sitting congresswoman.
6: Right.
1: Again, this is a serious issue.
6: It is. This is a significant issue, because if you take this out of the immigration alone and you look at Homeland Security, I mean, these guys are responsible for all the important things now, right? The terrorism you talk about, what's happening with child trafficking. I mean, that is the issue when you're looking at the government fraud, like all of these allegations which are running their way through the court system. Mm-hmm. These are concerns that, like, well, why is she getting tied to this? And I will say, for people who say this is a political assassination, back up the phone. I seem to remember a president who had his home raided. I seem to remember that this has gone on for a while. I mean, This is the status of the law. Whether you like it or not, everyone's going to be held accountable. So I don't think this is a political issue.
0: I think you're making a valid point there, and that is this morning, starting at 6 a.m., this turned into a very different type of case. When you have this judicially obtained warrant, and that is executed against a sitting congressperson. So Tony and Alex are here. They'll be joining us in just a little bit. Thank you.
6: Thank you.
0: All right, with 22 days left until the midterms, the president ramping up his campaign blitz, crisscrossing the country, starting off the week in Ohio. And Ohio Senator John Houston is with us next.
1: Plus, Texas Senate candidate James Tallarico addressing rumors about where he was. He went missing for almost 2 weeks. What's his defense for disappearing from the campaign trail? Looks like it's kind of changing.

0: You're watching An American Moment.
1: We just got about 3 weeks until the midterms, and the president is ramping up his campaign blitz with four events in just 3 days this week, kicking things off today in Ohio, where Republicans are fighting to hold on to the governor's mansion. Decision Desk HQ's polling averages now show Amy Acton up roughly 4 points from Vivel Ramaswamy, rating this now a toss-up race.
2: Now, the president will also be stumping for Senator John Husted, who's in a tight race with former Senator Sherrod Brown. The race is considered a critical toss-up in the fight for control of the Senate. Trump will then head to Alaska tomorrow, make two stops Wednesday in Arizona and Montana. Now, this busy schedule comes as Republicans work to defend their majorities in Congress. Let's bring in the Ohio Senator John Husted right with us now. Senator, thank you so much for joining us.
3: Great to be with you.
2: What is your number one issue that you feel is facing the people of Ohio?
3: Look, it's always about jobs and the economy. We want to make sure people have good jobs. We want to make sure that their wages are rising and that they can keep more of what they earn to spend and save on their priorities. But the other factor we've got to fight for is affordability. We want to drive down the prices of the things that they need to live and thrive.
1: And, you know, we're looking at the numbers, and many, if not most, of the races across the country are very close, most of them within this margin of error. So it's difficult to say, it's impossible to say one way or the other. But at this point in the race, you do start looking at the trajectory of the polls. And when we look at that, it appears that Democrats in many races are starting to edge ahead. What does that signal to you? And if you were to tell the president what you think works in Ohio, what message would that be?
3: Well, I don't agree with the polls. I can tell you in the last month that we have seen our numbers get closer. The last poll we had showed us ahead. And we just got to keep the momentum going. We were getting outspent by the Democrats early on, and now we've been able to equalize that, and that really helps. But the bottom line is that Ohio's a state that the president won by 11 points just 2 years ago. It hasn't flipped to become a crazy left state all of a sudden. And we can't keep electing the same old people like Sherrod Brown and expect different results. Where we're going to be today in the Mahoning Valley used to be reliably Democrat. Now it's flipped to Republican. Why? Because the Democrats have failed them. They sent their jobs to China. They raised their taxes. They made it harder for working people. And then they went along with crazy things like men and women's sports and transgender surgeries for kids. That's not consistent with the values of the people of Ohio and the Mahoning Valley. We just got to remind them of what their choice is.
2: And Trump was recently in Vandalia. I was there. I was covering the rally. A lot of energy, a lot of enthusiasm. He said, pretend I'm on the ballot. He's scheduled to go back to Ohio on Monday. Talk to me about the energy that President Trump brings with these campaign rallies. And what are you hearing from your constituents?
3: Yeah, there's a lot of energy. Look, here's the deal. This is a midterm election. It's not like it's a presidential election. We got to remind people that they got to get out there and vote. I know that in the media and in politics, people are paying attention to this stuff all the time. But voters, they're taking care of their families. They're now just starting to focus on this election. And we just have to get the same people out to vote that voted 2 years ago. If that happens, we'll win.
1: And the House Majority Whip, Tom Emmer, was making some comments about how he views this race. Let's listen to that right now.
4: Nobody wants to report the good news that is in our economy. And this is what Donald Trump and Republicans have done. The message is, if our people will turn out, you may be satisfied, but that doesn't mean you shouldn't vote. You show up and vote, we're going to be fine, Jim.
1: What do you think about that?
3: Look, here's the deal. In Ohio, we have the most jobs we've ever had in our state's history, the lowest unemployment rate we've ever had in our state's history. Places like Youngstown, where the president's going to visit today, they were dying when Democrats were running the place. And now we're actually adding jobs in a place that saw job losses for 50 years. And yes, we've done things that people wanted. They wanted us to secure the border. But you put Democrats back in charge of Congress, they'll defund ICE, they'll defund the police, they'll defund Border Patrol. And despite the fact that you have President Trump in office, they won't have the resources to actually do the things that you want him to do. And so that's why we got to get this done. We got to win this election. The future of this country is at stake.
2: Senator, some of these attack ads against you have just been downright vile. I'm looking at one of Sherrod Brown's, John Husted. He protected men who abuse young girls by voting in the Senate to block the release of the Epstein files. What is your response to some of these vile accusations?
3: It's just not true. He was in Congress for 50 or 32 years, and he did nothing on this issue. The very first vote that I had on the Epstein files, I voted to release them. He took money from 12 Epstein associates, including Larry Summers and others, who helped finance his campaign. He's such a phony and a fraud on this issue, and I have been fighting to open the Epstein files, and Sherrod Brown's lying.
1: Senator John Husted, thank you very much for being with us.
3: Thank you.
2: High alert across the globe as tensions in the Middle East flare with a widening war now hitting Saudi Arabia and an energy ceasefire between Russia and Ukraine. It is now quickly devolving. So what does it mean for our gas prices? That's what we want to know. We'll break it all down for you.
1: Plus, we are learning new details about Pope Leo's health. Why does he need to undergo surgery? We will discuss that next.

0: It's a little different.
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2: And we're waking up to still 200,000 customers without power across the Gulf states. That was due to Hurricane Isaias that made landfall on Friday. That was near Destin, Florida, as a strong Category 2 hurricane. We saw wind gusts near 120 miles per hour. The winds definitely overperformed with this storm, and it was a quick-moving storm, so that helped with the storm surge. But even to have this much rain with how fast that storm was moving is very impressive. We saw over a foot worth of rainfall totals across portions of the Gulf states. Now, we are well past the peak of Atlantic hurricane season. It still goes through the end of November. We have about 18% of the season left. We are tracking a disturbance off the coast of Africa, which is that main development region. Low chance right now, but again, anytime you have that main development region, we're normally watching those storms about a week's worth of time. So just something to keep an eye on. Meanwhile, the Pacific has been very active due to the El Nino, the super El Nino, in fact, with the warmest waters we've ever had in the Pacific. We now have Hurricane Simon, which is a Category 3 hurricane just off the coast of Mexico that is expected to kind of ride along the coastline before making landfall as a Category 1 hurricane midweek. Now, that's going to start bringing impacts to the central U.S. starting tomorrow. Flooding will definitely be a concern. It's going to be funneling in that moisture. They've got a level 2 out of 5 risk for those strong to severe storms. You've got that dry air that's sitting over the central plains combining with that moisture that creates that instability. It's been pretty quiet in terms of severe weather. So that's going to start ramping up as we head into Tuesday, along with the flood threat. And that's going to extend into Wednesday. Lots of heavy rain and thunderstorms are going to be funneling in from the Pacific. I'm meteorologist Julia Fife, and that's a look at your Wake Up Weather.
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3: Welcome back to National Report. A fresh wave of deadly attacks took place over the weekend, beginning in Saudi Arabia, where an unidentified projectile struck the country's main international airport Sunday, just one day after a deadly missile attack at that very same site left at least 13 people dead and over 300 wounded. According to Saudi authorities, an American is among the 13 that was killed, as well as 4 Saudi Arabian citizens. Now, Saudi authorities are blaming the Houthi rebels' forces for those attacks.
4: Correspondent Sarah Williamson joins us live now from Tel Aviv with the very latest. Sarah.
5: Ladies, good morning. As you mentioned, yeah, it was a really deadly weekend in Saudi Arabia with a barrage of missile strikes towards the King Khalid International Airport there. The last one happening late on Sunday with a Pakistani national that was killed and another 11 injured. But as you mentioned, that came after some far deadlier strikes where we saw 13 people killed and another 300 injured, including that American citizen, as you mentioned, although details regarding his identity have not been released, so we will be keeping an eye on that. But the Houthis have claimed responsibility for a series of operations against these airports, as well as Saudi Aramco facilities as well, using a series of ballistic missiles, cruise missiles, and drones. The Houthis are also warning all international airlines to stay away from Saudi airspace.
6: We reiterate our warning to all international companies, experts, employees, workers, and travelers from all over the world to not operate flights to Saudi airports, as they are unsafe, except for the airports and airspace of the holy cities of Mecca and Medina.
5: Now, these attacks come as Bloomberg has reported that Iran has preserved enough of its missile and drone manufacturing infrastructure to replenish its arsenals, despite, you know, the months of U.S. and Israeli bombing there. The report in Bloomberg cites Western officials, including one who says that Russia is also helping supply Tehran with its missile capabilities. The White House is disputing this assessment, though, and another expert cited in the same article says that the bombing likely severely degraded much of Iran's pre-war production capacity over the longer term. But now, in response to this and to the bombardment that we saw on the airports in Saudi Arabia over the weekend, President Trump is now weighing whether or not there will be direct U.S. action against the Houthis in Yemen. So we are going to be keeping a strong eye on that to see whether or not this expands there too.
3: All right. Thank you very much. Sarah Williamson live there. Let's bring in our panel. Morgan Murphy is a former White House official and a former Pentagon press secretary. Bill Brown is a retired U.S. Navy SEAL. And Sarah brought up a very important point there. As the president has been, people are complaining that he's treating Russia sort of more with kid gloves while telling Ukraine they need to stop bombing Russia's oil facilities, energy facilities. And there's that report that Russia is supplying weapons to Iran, which is supplying them to these rebels. Is there a connection there, and how concerned should we be about that?
0: Well, there is a connection. Look, Russia's been transporting and supporting the IRGC via the Caspian Sea, which is landlocked in our blockade, can't touch it, drones, missiles, and other warfare component parts. I represented at a Gold Star, Kevin Chambers. His son, Chris Chambers, was one of the SEALs killed in the Red Sea. I worked with the feds in the prosecution of a couple of those terrorists, and there was Iranian missile components that were going to the Houthis in that case. What we have here is we have to see what's really going on here. The IRGC is using their proxies, the Houthis, to expand the scope of conflict. One of the things we need to address, look, we've taken out several layers of their leadership. We've taken out a lot of their military capabilities, but we have not taken out their source of funding. And that's one of the things, if you look at what's happening in Ukraine right now with the Russians or targeting their ability to transport grain and those cargo ships to generate revenue, mm-hmm. or basically their energy infrastructure, because Russia is playing to win. In order for us to defeat the IRGC, step one is to attack their energy infrastructure. If you don't have the ability, the IRGC does not have the ability to generate revenue, guess what? They can't transport, export, horror their proxies and other missile components and drone components to make war. That's step one. We have not done that.
4: And Captain, let's talk about these Houthis, and they're a terror proxy of Iran. What do you think the next step should be in, you know, to prevent further escalation?
7: Well, let's make one thing very clear, is the Trump administration has absolutely decimated Iran and many of their proxies, and their funding source is going down the drain really quickly, as Scott Bessent is going after the main source of their illegal oil shipping. He's targeted specifically 17 tankers this week, and each tanker is carrying, you know, quarter million barrels of oil, represents a huge revenue source for Iran. So I do think that we are putting the hurt on Iran, and you're seeing their proxies really attack softer targets because they can't come after the United States right now. They're no match for our Navy. Their Navy is at the bottom of the Strait of Hormuz. Their Air Force is decimated. So they're out of options, but they want to attack our allies like Saudi Arabia asymmetrically. And I think that's what we're seeing here.
3: So, Bill, if that's true, then why would President Trump be considering whether or not the United States should now go in and join Saudi Arabia in military action on yet another front, this one against Saudi Arabia, with Saudi Arabia against the rebels?
0: Well, I want to make something absolutely clear. I support President Trump 100%, and I'm good friends with the Secretary of War. But I'm a combat veteran Navy SEAL, and I've been to war against jihadists, right? And I'm giving the best advice I possibly can. Let's look at what's happened. You have another jihadist state, the Houthis, now that have flex more control over the Red Sea, another major economic shipping lane. Why? Because the truth is the IRGC continues to fund, continues to provide military equipment so they can be successful in those endeavors. If we attack their energy sources, their infrastructure, we're talking about Karg Island. We're talking about some of their big pumping logistical stations, right? They're bottlenecks. That's going to be a game changer. We have not done that. And let's be sincere. If there's anybody who's better at getting around sanctions, it's the IRGC. They're like professionals in that on a world-class level. You have Pakistan, you have India, you have Turkey, you have Russia, you have China. They're all going to do everything they can to get around those sanctions. Here's the truth. They're playing out the long game, the waiting game, just like the Taliban has done to us. Here's the truth. We lose this election. The IRGC is still in campaign. Guess what? That's bad news for the planet. That's bad news for humanity. If you want to end the IRGC, this is from a combat veteran Navy SEAL, and I'm begging President Trump, attack their energy infrastructure. If you do that, they don't have the ability to, guess what, for revenue for war. That's number one. You need to attack their energy infrastructure, and I'm saying this out of love.
4: Captain, what do you think about that recommendation right there? Because we do know, we've seen the multiple reports that the IRGC, they don't want President Trump or Republicans to remain in power. What do you think about that suggestion that he just made right there to attack Iran's energy sources?
7: I don't think it's a bad suggestion at all. But, you know, what's amazing is the IRGC directly calling for Americans to vote against Republicans and to vote against President Trump. And so, you know, when your enemy is calling for Democrats to take power, I think it says a great deal. So President Trump's keeping his options open here, and I think that's the wise thing to do right now. Seizing their shipping, ending their shipping, really, we've blockaded Iran. And if Iran can't ship oil, and primarily they were shipping oil to China through proxies, if they can't ship it, they're eventually going to freeze up. Secretary Bessent, I think, said it really well, that their economy is on the verge of collapse and they're experiencing 300% inflation. How long that can go on, I'm not an economist and I can't say, but I do think it is putting the hurt on the regime.
0: Putting the hurt on the regime and toppling the regime are two different things. If you want to end the regime, and I'm saying this out of love, President Trump, I'm begging you, take out their energy infrastructure. They don't have the ability to raise war. They don't have the ability to pay for war. They don't have the ability to provide drones, missile components to the Houthis and everybody else. Their vine, their lifeline bleeds out. That's how we end this, President. I'm begging you. That's the real answer.
3: All right. Bill Brown and Morgan Murphy, thank you very much for joining us.
7: Good to be with you. Thanks for having me.
3: There are new questions surrounding Democrat Abdul al-Sayed and his possible ties to the Muslim Brotherhood. Why his half-sister's old social media posts are now resurfacing and raising new concerns. So what did she write and how does al-Sayed respond to that?
4: Plus, Newsmax is going around the country to talk to voters ahead of the midterms. We'll be taking you to Texas, where one voter says health care is a top issue for her. That's coming up on Voice.

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1: There are new questions about Democrat Abdullah Sayed's family ties to the Muslim Brotherhood after unearthed social media posts from his half-sister claimed long-standing family connections to the group.
2: In a 2012 post, his half-sister Aman Abdullah Hadi wrote, "My family has long been, but I've always long been MB."
1: Yeah, Muslim Brotherhood.
2: Okay, but I've always felt that it has navigated the political sphere poorly, destructively. And in a 2013 social post, Abdul Al-Sayed's half-sister wrote, "Praying for all of my family that supports MB in Egypt. Lie low, stay safe." And as we know, the Muslim Brotherhood, Governor DeSantis declared it a terrorist organization.
1: Yeah, well, Abdul Al-Sayed, however, denies that he or his family have any ties to that organization. He said that on NBC's Meet the Press. Listen.
3: Can you set the record straight about whether you or your family have any ties to the Muslim Brotherhood?
4: No, but let's talk about this.
3: No, you don't have any ties?
4: No.
3: And your family doesn't?
4: No.
1: So let's discuss that with Shabbos Kestenbaum, a political commentator at PragerU, and Jason Cable Rowe, political strategist, former executive director of the Michigan Republican Party. So, Jason, let me begin with that. He just says flat out there, no, his half-sister clearly feels that they are connected. What does all this boil down to, and how significant is it?
5: Well, it should be a lot more significant than it is. Frankly, everything about Abdul Al-Sayed should be a lot more significant than it has been. I mean, his friendliness, his coziness to kind of the Islamist terrorist elements, should make everyone uncomfortable. And it hasn't seemed to matter as much as you'd expect it to matter to voters. When you look at some of the comments that he's made in the past, for instance, the synagogue attack that happened a few months ago, just 2 miles from my house. His response to that tragic attack was "hurt people, hurt people." When the Ayatollah was killed, when the Iran war started, he didn't want to issue any kind of statement because people in Dearborn, which is a very large Muslim community, are sad. I mean, this is a guy who has, I think, of all of his talents, is best at deflecting from answering any uncomfortable questions. And on Meet the Press, one of the most watched of the Sunday programs, he flat out lied about his family's affiliation with Muslim Brotherhood, who not just in the United States, but internationally has been recognized as a supporter of terrorism.
1: Well, right. Someone did. I mean, one side, he says no, she says yes. Somewhere in the middle is the truth, I guess. He has now since apologized for the synagogue comments.
2: And then in Shabbos, we know that he invited Hassan Piker, who's a raging anti-Semite, right? We know the comments that he has made, that he has asked Xi Jinping to nuke the United States. He said that we deserve 9/11. And then he pivots and says, oh, he's a Twitch streamer. He likes to talk about Trump instead. And then Mike Rogers, Shabbos, really hit Al-Sayed during that debate, talking about his ties to these terrorist organizations from his half-sister, his father-in-law. I mean, can constituents, voters, trust anything that comes out of this guy's mouth because he just keeps flip-flopping back and forth?
6: I feel like we need to ground this conversation. The mother of Abdul Al-Sayed worked for an organization called the Islamic American Relief Agency that was literally found by the Department of Treasury and the Department of Justice for supporting Osama bin Laden. Mm-hmm. And Abdul Al-Sayed, the Democratic nominee for U.S. Senate, has refused to condemn that. This guy has yet to meet a radical Muslim who he won't defend, contextualize, or justify. And I want to speak directly to Jewish Democrats in Michigan. If you want to be taken seriously, stop being taken for granted. The Democratic Party will continue to elect and nominate radical filth like Abdul Al-Sayed because they know that 80% of you are going to support him anyway. So why don't you just hold your nose for one election, vote for Mike Rogers, and send a message to the Democratic Party. We want normal, middle-of-the-ground nominees. And so long as you're willing to elect people like Abdul Al-Sayed, who campaigns with Hassan America Deserve 9/11 Piker, who believes that Islamic terrorism can be justified because hurt people hurt people, so long as you support that, the Democrats will continue to give you nominees like that. So stop being taken for granted and start taking yourself seriously.
1: Well, I mean, it'd be interesting to see how they would respond if, you know, you look at 9/11, hurt people hurt people. I mean, does that then somehow justify the attacks then? Jason, in a HuffPost op-ed back in 2012, Abdul Sayed himself criticized President Obama's record on war, civil liberties, and deportations. And then when asked on Meet the Press if he stands by those comments, he said this.
3: Do you still see President Obama's presidency as a failure?
4: Well, we've lived through two Trump terms now. So, look, I know that President Obama was handed a really difficult set of circumstances, and he did his best.
2: Meantime, Obama's campaigning for this guy.
1: Yeah.

0: SIAD is having in Detroit, which has a very large Black community. 80% of the population in Detroit is Black. Typically, Democrats get about 90% of the vote out of the city of Detroit. And listen, one thing we've always known about Democrats is the ends justify the means. It's about power. It's not about principle. It's not about morals. It's not about values. And all they care about is getting back the United States Senate. They don't care who they do it with. But I do think it lays bare some of the vulnerabilities in the Democratic coalition. You know, there are a lot of Jewish voters that will still vote for El Saya, mm-hmm. but I would say I think there's about 100,000 Jewish voters in the state of Michigan. I think Mike Rogers stands to still win a majority of those Jewish voters, but also in the Black community. There are long simmering tensions between Blacks and Arabs in the city of Detroit. It predates what's going on now, but there have been some incidents locally that have exacerbated that. El Saya was also a leader of the uncommitted movement, with a lot of Black leaders in Detroit blamed for costing Kamala Harris, Michigan in 2024. So there is real problems. And I think the reason Obama is coming to Detroit is to try to rally Black voters to El Sayed. I don't think they're going to be able to do it in a meaningful way. And frankly, Mike Rogers has made a lot of inroads with Black leaders. He's doing events in Black communities that you don't typically see Republicans. And if they don't get the 90% out of Detroit that they are used to getting, and that's the largest city in the state of Michigan, it's hard to see math around the rest of the state that gets El Sayed a majority in November.
1: Shabbos, real quick, Mamdani, he got 33% of the Jewish vote right here in New York City. He did not march in the Israeli Day Parade. He's not marching in the Columbus Day Parade, which is happening right here in New York City along Fifth Avenue. Why do so many Jewish Americans vote against their own self-interests?
2: Oh, man, this is going to take more than 10 seconds. But what I would say this is, if you look at the exit polls and if you look at the statistics behind that 33% of American Jews who voted for Mamdani, these are Jews who are overwhelmingly not connected to a Jewish community. They don't send their kids to Jewish day school. They have don't have membership in a Jewish synagogue. Their prioritization or their religious identity depends on, like, transgenderism, abortion, and immigration rights. It has very little to do with Jewish values. And that's why I'm very confident that Mike Rogers will win in Michigan, because a significant amount of the Jewish community for the first time will recognize, unlike what the Michigan Attorney General said, we are not going to place the interests of progressive values above our own survival. And when you have a candidate like Abdul El Sayed, who believes you can justify Islamic terrorism, that's something that Jewish Democrats and really anyone with an IQ above 7 is not going to support.
1: That's a mic drop right there. Thank you, Shabbos. Thank you.
3: Hurricane relief efforts are underway in the aftermath of the most recent storm. A full report later on National Report.
1: Plus, the New York Times says WNBA star Sophie Cunningham is too controversial for the Indiana Fever, and her two-word response is setting social media on fire, Edie. We'll discuss when National Report returns.

0: You're watching An American Moment.
1: WNBA player Sophie Cunningham is firing back at The Athletic, a New York Times-owned sports outlet, after a column called on the Indiana Fever to cut ties with her over her public stance on transgender athletes in women's sports. The Athletic's Candace Buckner argues that Cunningham has become too much of a distraction for the team, questioning both her comments and her value on the court. She wrote, this season, the Indiana Fever and even the whole Caitlin Clark experience took a backseat to a bench player with big opinions. So if the Fever ever want to go back to being a basketball team again, then Sophie Cunningham has to go.
2: What's so controversial? I mean, she's never, you know, Cunningham is not backing down. She's telling her critics to, quote, suck it. Her attitude is hilarious. And insisting she knows what she brings to the team.
3: And I'm just like to the point. That's why I literally don't even care what anyone says about me anymore, because I've said this so many times. If you're going to live by the praise, you're going to die by the hate. And the majority of these people have never picked up a ball in their entire lives. And they're just like thirsty to, you know, have attention or be relevant in some type of way. And like, no matter what anyone says to me, I'm going to continue to do me. I know what I bring to the table. It's not always in the stat sheet. And so for you to like not say I'm effective or any of that, whatever, suck it.
2: Well, Paula Scanlon joins us. She's a senior fellow at the American Principles Project. And Jason Hammer is the host of the Hammer and Nigel show. Jason, let me start off with you. What is this hatred towards Caitlin Clark, Sophie Cunningham, the publicity they're bringing to the team? I'm looking at their social media followers. People are watching. Isn't that what they want? Why do other women hate other women so much? I mean, I think the most controversial thing Sophie's ever done is she's worn a hat that said woman on it.
1: Jason, can you hear us?
2: Can you hear us?
4: Oh, okay. Yeah. Sorry, I didn't know you were going to me first. I got a ground seat here in Indianapolis watching all of this, right? And it's been fascinating because all Sophie Cunningham has done is simply state that I want to protect women's sports and I want to protect women in the locker room. That's it. It wasn't some sort of anti-trans thing. That's how it got blown up. She simply wanted to protect women. A perspective that about 90% of this country, maybe even higher, can agree with. But I've told you guys this before. Nobody thinks higher of themselves than the woke sports writer. Nobody loves the smell of their own gas more than the woke sports writer. And here's Candace Buckner, who, by the way, used to be a writer here in Indianapolis, and she was terrible. And she has to now find a way to get back at the city that she failed in miserably when she was a writer for the very liberal rag Indy Star. And she's also trying to find a way to stick up for her buddy Greg Doyle, who, if you're keeping track, is the only Fever person that's been told you must leave and not come back. In Caitlin Clark's rookie year, it was the writer, Greg Doyle, that was basically told you can't come around anymore because you creeped out Caitlin Clark. So there's some sort of weird us against them thing going on with the national media. And again, it's a 90-10 issue, but the folks that are inside that little bubble, the little liberal bubble, they don't understand that.
1: Well, we don't have a lot of time left, Paula, but I just want to get your thoughts on this because Candace Buckner also said that Sophie Cunningham is too turbulent and combustible. You know, if a guy were playing the way she plays and if a guy made any comments like she's made, do you think they'd be being called the same thing?
5: Absolutely not. And in fact, if this was the NBA, I think every team would want that player on their roster. And I think, well, we have to look at Sophie Cunningham first. She hasn't said anything controversial, but let's keep in mind who she is. She's a player that defends Caitlin Clark, the star of her team. She's a great player. She has a great attitude. And I think, honestly, she's the type of teammate that I wish I had in college. Someone who's unapologetically themselves and committed to the team. And I think any team in the WNBA should want her.
1: I think you're speaking it from the heart there. Paula Scanlon, thank you. Sorry we didn't have a lot of time for you. But Jason Hammer, thank you as well. Anti-ICE protests are erupting from coast to coast. DHS Secretary Mark Wayne Mullen defending the New York immigration enforcement operation. We'll show you what he was saying in our next hour.
2: Plus, a major drug bust at the southern border. Federal agents seizing more than 120 pounds of fentanyl at a crossing near San Diego. Full report coming up.

0: All right, some breaking news. Anti-ICE protests breaking out from coast to coast. Protesters clashing with federal agents in Oregon and taking to the streets in New York City. Following an ICE agent-related shooting right here in the Bronx, anti-ICE demonstrators confronting federal immigration officers in a parking lot. You're looking at the video there. Police saying federal agents using tear gas on Salem protesters after the group blocked ICE vehicles. Hello and welcome to a brand new hour of National Report. I'm Lydia Serrani.
1: And I'm Edie Hill. Homeland Security Secretary Mark Wayne Mullen, he's defending the New York ICE operation. Mullen calling the man who was shot by an ICE agent a gang member who should have been deported years ago.
2: Let's think about the 258 illegals that are in New York City right now that are wanted for murder. The truth is, this guy was an awful human being. He was a thug. He was a gangbanger. If anybody's going to be outraged, they should be outraged that these criminals are still running the streets when they should have been detained, should have been deported years ago. But, of course, the state of New York is a sanctuary state, and this is the kind of criminals that are running wild.
1: Correspondent Christina Thompson is live at the New York City Hall with the very latest on that. Christina?
3: That's right. Mayor Zohran Mamdani saying that ICE agents are terrorizing New Yorkers, even going as far to say that civilians aren't able to tell the difference between plainclothes agents and mass shooters.
4: What you could see in that video and in the videos that have been released since is people, bystanders outside, unsure as to what they were even seeing. Because in that imagery, it feels as if you're almost looking at a mass shooter as opposed to seeing someone who's purportedly representing a federal agency.
3: Mamdani's socialist allies say the mayor has not gone far enough. The Democratic Socialists of America are now demanding that Mamdani fire Police Commissioner Jessica Tisch and use every power available to him to drive ICE out of New York City. DSA-aligned congressional candidate Dari Eliza Avila-Chevalier went even further, dismissing questions about the man's criminal history and accusing Tisch of trying to villainize this migrant. On CNN, Jake Tapper questioned whether ICE's tactics caused him to flee in the first place.
5: Do you see how for anyone, a bunch of men not clearly identified as with the government, as with ICE, banging on windows with a gun, might cause anyone to flee?
3: Homeland Security Secretary Mark Wayne Mullen pushed back reading the alleged rap sheet on air.
2: 4 charges of felony robbery, 2 charges of felony assault, felony larceny, misdemeanor assault, weapons possession, misdemeanor larceny, possession of stolen property, 2 felony charges for dangerous drugs, and a strong gang affiliation.
3: The surveillance video shows plainclothes agents surrounding the man's SUV as he tries to drive away. DHS says that he hit 2 federal vehicles. He then accelerated towards officers. An ICE agent fired 7 rounds, hitting him in the neck. Now, much of this uproar centers on the fact that his 5-year-old son was sitting in the backseat of the car when agents were firing through the windshield. Thank goodness that little boy is okay. As of right now, Mayor Mamdani says there are no plans to remove Police Commissioner Jessica Tisch from her post, going on to say that the NYPD has nothing to do with federal operations throughout the city. Reporting live in New York, I'm Christina Thompson for Newsmax.
1: All right. Thank you very much.
0: All right. Joining us now, Simon Hankinson is a Border Security and Immigration Center Research Fellow at the Heritage Foundation, and Tim Miller is a former ICE agent. Tim, you know, as we are seeing these kind of ICE operations play out, I can't help but think that if these sanctuary cities actually just deported these people, that this individual, this Oscar person, he has a lengthy rap sheet, suspected gang member, arrested multiple times. If that detainer had just been honored, then they wouldn't have to chase him down the street. They could have peacefully returned him back to his home country. So explain to our audience how if sanctuary cities just followed immigration law, we would not be having these shootouts played out on city streets.
6: You're spot on, Lydia. And here's the reality of this. This is a playbook from the left, from socialists, to take power and to destabilize our country with the influx of criminal thugs. And let's be clear, the bottom line is they got voted into office first. You see it across LA, you see it across Seattle, and now here in New York. And the reality is they get power and then they begin to target law enforcement. And unfortunately, ICE is caught in the middle because all they want to do is go enforce the laws that the American people have put into place. And here's the reality. Americans better wake up. We've got to vote. We have to be part of the leadership that we're putting into office because these guys should not have to deal with this level of violence every day when they go to work. 15,000 unhonored detainers in New York, Lydia, in the last year and a half. Unbelievable.
1: Actually, it's gone up. 16,070 detainers that have been declined in New York, even though the New York governor says, oh, the state isn't a sanctuary state. Also, the phrasing of this, you know, the father of a five-year-old boy who was in the back seat. The neighbors say that this guy pulled machete on another person's young nephew and then escaped from ICE before by climbing down the ladder outside. It's very interesting how nobody wants this violence around them, but the city and state officials continue to say that there's somehow not like this connection between handing people over who have been ordered deported and protecting them instead of their own citizens. Simon?
7: Yeah, I mean, listen to the way the mayor talks about him. Like he says, he's a New Yorker. This guy, as I understand, was released at the border a few years ago by the Biden administration. He appears to have ties to this Trinitarios gang in the Dominican Republic. He has a five-year-old son, and I'm trying to figure out the math there, but I think that would mean he had to have been living here illegally prior to his re-entering illegally. He has a long rap sheet. This is exactly what they wanted, though. They set these things up like theater pieces. He is not handed over safely behind the walls of a courthouse or a jail. He's let loose on the street, so ICE has to go out there and find him so that they can get what they want, which is a big scene. They probably don't want anyone killed, but they want ICE to look like the bad guys so that they can then energize their protesters right across the country.
0: And the Democrats are not mincing words, are not hiding what their agenda is if they take control of both houses. I mean, Bernie Sanders says that if the Democrats gain power, listen to what their plan is. Listen to this.
8: If you want to bring ICE under control, if you want to move our country to comprehensive immigration reform and a path towards citizenship, then the only way you do that is to end Republican control over the Senate.
0: He wants to grant mass amnesty to everybody, anybody in this country, Tim. I mean, we see what's happening in Paris. We see what's happening in Brussels. Now it's going to Italy. If President Trump had not been elected, would that be playing out on our streets right now?
6: It absolutely would, and it will. I think, Lydia, you're spot on. We're in a time in American history that if we don't take advantage of the precious gift we've been given to vote and to put leaders in place, remember, government's number one responsibility is to protect Americans, not foreigners. And, you know, it wasn't too long ago. The media is not hot all over this, where Jose Mercedes, a 10-year veteran of the NYPD, was stabbed 14 times by two illegal aliens. And so the question is, how long are the American people going to put up with this lunacy before we begin to say, no, we're going to stand with our law enforcement and our get the right leadership in place?
1: Simon, I feel like the question is, when will Americans say they want Americans placed first, their security placed ahead of the security of people who are here illegally and commit these acts? You know, it was very interesting. The Democrat Socialists of America are demanding of New York City Mayor Mamdani that he fire the police commissioner, Jessica Tisch. In a statement, it said, "We demand Mayor Mamdani fire NYPD Commissioner Jessica Tisch and use every power available to him to drive ICE out of New York City." Here was his response to these claims. Listen.
4: In terms of what I will be doing with the police commissioner is a review of that entire 24-hour period. That includes ISIS shooting. It includes the NYPD's response to the incident, as well as the ensuing protest. It includes ISIS use of a privately owned parking lot as a staging area. And it includes every tool that is available to us to protect New Yorkers across the five boroughs.
1: Okay, Simon, let me just ask the obvious, which is, why would the mayor of New York City be doing that when the New York City Police Department wasn't even involved in this?
7: Because the platform of the Democratic Socialists of America is abolition of the criminal justice system. And at heart, that's what Mayor Mamdani wants. Jessica Tisch is the one thing standing between New York City and chaos. She's actually doing her job. She has brought public safety back front and center. She still doesn't have enough resources, enough police officers, and enough support from the mayor, but she's doing her best. Firing her would be a commitment to this abolitionist agenda, which is nobody goes to jail because it's racist, and somehow we'll all figure it out with, you know, kumbaya circles and reparations officers out there on the street and social workers. It's utter insanity.
1: It's just, to me, it's like, it's crazy. You're calling for the firing of somebody who had zero involvement in the incident that you're complaining about. Defies logic. Simon Hankinson, Tim Miller, thank you. Tony Delgado is the CEO of Latino Wall Street and a Republican strategist. Alex Thomason is the host of Villain Lawyer podcast. Alex, let's start with you this time. Your reaction to all
9: this? Wow. First of all, the smugness of that kid on MS Now, like, he has never been to the scene of a violent crime. Never seen
0: somebody. You mean
9: Mamdani?
0: Yeah,
9: not just Mamdani. Yeah, both the kids, right. But again, if they'd ever been to a crime where they've seen a child murdered or somebody in a pool of blood, they would have a very different look at their views. So this is a Fourth Amendment question. So first, what does it mean when the police stop you with firearms? So there's a case called Garner that says, okay, that is a seizure. So the seizure has to be reasonable. Just because your cops run, or somebody runs, doesn't mean they can kill you. It's been this way since 1984. So what they have to do, it's a reasonableness analysis. So the question is, as the agents are running to the side of the vehicle, were they actually objectively in danger for their safety, which then gives them the right to initiate self-defense? So he's saying they have no right to do that. Point number two, he's upset that they're in plain clothes. Yo, use your magic Tinkerbell dust and have everyone else stop doxing and targeting agents when they're dressed in uniform. There is a CFR, a code, that says agents are allowed to wear plain clothes. And NYPD does it all the time. They just have to announce, hey, we're cops. And that's what they did in this case.
0: And Tony, in this case, also the ICE agent happened to be African-American. The suspect was Dominican. And I'm from the Bronx. I still have family members that live in the Bronx. And you are also the CEO of Latino Wall Street. So you have a lot of people that come here legally, right? And they're the ones that actually are sick and tired of the illegals. They're sick and tired of the crime because we constantly see it time and time again that the people living in these lower income communities are the ones most adversely affected by these Democrat policies.
10: No, Mamdani doesn't care about the Hispanic American community that lives in New York City. If he did, he would be deporting these people at the jailhouse, right? He was released. This guy was picked up by NYPD. He was charged with crimes. They knew that he was a foreign national that needed to get deported, and they didn't do that. They released him back into the community. And this used to be common sense immigration law when I was growing up. It was one strike and you're out, right? If you're here illegally, you better mind your own business. You better
9: do your job
10: and be very careful because you know that you snuck into the country illegally. And it was one strike and you're out. You got a parking ticket, a speeding ticket. You did anything wrong and you were getting returned to your
9: nation. And if you complied, you became a citizen. You got your green card.
10: Yes.
9: You're welcome to America. Okay, we don't like how you got here, but you're right.
10: And another point that I think the media and the way the reporting has been overlooked is the foreign national, the illegal immigrant that got shot, he was not killed. They're reporting on this as if he was killed. He was not killed.
0: Right. He was shot in the neck. Yeah. And, you know, Sherry Gorman, Lake and Riley, among Jocelyn and Gare, all of these young, beautiful women, they would still be alive today, these innocent victims, if these leaders just allowed the police to do their job and detain these individuals.
1: Well, and at least 130.
10: He also ran his car into police officers. Like, that's assault with a deadly weapon. If I run over my estranged ex-girlfriend with my car, I'm going to be charged with assault with a deadly weapon.
0: Well, maybe if you were an illegal, you wouldn't be.
10: Touche.
0: All right. Thank you, guys. We'll be back with you. All right. Now this, a major drug bust at the southern border. Federal agents seizing more than 120 pounds of fentanyl at a crossing near San Diego.
1: Customs and Border Protection officers discovered nearly 386,000 blue fentanyl pills and more than 30 pounds of fentanyl powder hidden inside a vehicle entering the U.S. from Mexico. Correspondent Heather Myers is live in San Diego with more on this bust. Heather, good morning.
11: Edie, Lydia, good morning to you. And with the Trump administration's crackdown on the international drug trade, the drug smugglers are getting more desperate. And much of the focus has been on the San Ysidro border crossing right here in San Diego, which is the busiest border crossing in the world. I want to show you exactly what agents found when they looked inside this Dodge Ram pickup truck. They say the drugs were stuffed inside the paneling. Agents at the San Ysidro crossing cut out the paneling to find 92 pounds of blue fentanyl pills, which is more than 385,000 pills. They also found 30 pounds of white fentanyl powder, which is the equivalent of nearly 1.1 million pills. And this is one of several major busts just over the past few weeks. I want to show you another one here. The Border Patrol San Diego sector confiscated nearly $1 million in meth in this sophisticated smuggling attempt about an hour north of the San Diego border crossing. A semi truck was pulled over and a canine alerted agents to the truck's fuel tanks. A specialty hazmat team drilled into the tanks and discovered 115 gallons of liquid meth with an estimated street value of $1 million. The Border Patrol says the vigilance of our agents, the reliability of our canine units, and our strong multi-agency partnerships are vital to dismantling these illicit smuggling operations and keeping deadly drugs off of our streets. By the way, the driver of that semi-truck, the cab of that semi-truck, is a Mexican national, was arrested and turned over to Homeland Security. Reporting live in San Diego, I'm Heather Myers. Edie, Lydia, I'll send back to you.
1: Thank you, Heather.
0: All right. The Justice Department now investigating a series of legacy media outlets over possible antitrust violations. We had this as breaking news yesterday. Did they collude when they blacked out the traveling coverage of President Trump last month?
1: Plus, where's James Tallarico, the Texas Democrat facing a social media firestorm after all of a sudden going missing from the campaign trail? Well, he is pushing back against rumors about where he exactly was.

0: on Newsmax TV.
1: You were off the campaign for more than a week, roughly 9 days, I believe.
2: Yeah.
1: Your campaign said you had the flu. What happened?
2: Yeah, I got the flu, and I'm feeling much better, and I'm glad I had a chance to recover. You know, if you don't take the opportunity to get well, sometimes you can get even sicker, and so I'm glad we made the decision to just take the week, get better, and now I'm glad to be back on the trail.
3: Got to say, a lot of folks don't do that. They stay out there on the trail. That is James Tallarico explaining his whereabouts for the past week. He was missing, and now he's pushing back against claims that he spent the week at a mental health clinic. So very interesting. There were allegations surfacing on social media that he was absent from the campaign trail, and that was the reason why they pushed back. Listen.
4: So I want you to help me. We're going to practice something. I want a little audience participation. And here's what we're going to ask. The media. I'm going to do 1, 2, 3, and then you say, where is James Tallarico? All right, you got it? Okay. 1, 2, 3. Where is James Tallarico?
3: Well, at a campaign rally in San Antonio, Texas, the Attorney General and GOP Senate nominee Ken Paxton leading the crowd in that chant. He was also asked about this. He says, Jimmy appears to be having a full-blown mental tele freakout on the national stage. My campaign has a simple request, proof of life.
5: And President Trump jumping into the debate on Truth Social, also questioning Tallarico's whereabouts, writing in part, Tallarico has been missing for 12 days now after looking for him throughout all of Texas and beyond, probably even weirder places than anyone would think possible. He put out a statement that he has the flu. 12 days is a long time to rid yourself of the so-called flu bug. What is going on? All right, joining us now, Stacey Washington, the host of the Stacey on the Right, Sirius XM Radio. April Chapman is a Project 21 ambassador. April, I want to start off with you. So Tallarico says he had the flu for 12 days. You have four kids, right? You have four children, four under the age of four, right? I remember you.
6: No, they were, at one point they were four under the age of four.
5: So you
6: were kids.
5: 12 days is a long time to be somewhere. First, and he kind of changed his story a little bit, right? Because at one point he said he went to urgent care. Then he said this, that. And Nick Sorter, he's a conservative commentator. He apparently got some kind of undercover video that says he got confirmation that Ohio Mental Hospital confirms James Tallarico was discharged from the facility earlier this week. The flu thing was a big fat lie. He claims that a hospital employee said that he was indeed in there for a that Tallarico had in fact been a patient at this Linder Center of Hope near Cincinnati, Ohio, which specializes in around the clock mental health treatment. What do you think about this? Because this is a pivotal race, 12 days to go missing for the flu.
6: Right. 12 days is a really long time to recover from the flu if you're a healthy 37-year-old. However, if you are a deranged leftist like James Tallarico is, it's no wonder that you might struggle with some mental health concerns. I mean, you have to deny biological reality. You have to hate God. You have to hate the country. You have to hate law and order. You literally have to hate everything that's good and righteous. And so at some point, this should demonstrate to the American people that this is the logical end of this morally bankrupt worldview. It can cause you to spiral and out of control and lead you to a point where you may need to seek mental health.
3: Well, I want to say that the Ohio hospital has come out and they have said, no, he was not a patient there. But by the way, I just had the flu recently and pneumonia. And so I understand it's a really tough year for this flu. You do not want to get it. But still,
5: you were working, though.
3: I did work. 12 days to be off the campaign trail is, I mean, it's hard to even, you know, put into words how significant that is in a race this close and this late in the game. So, Stacey, let's also turn to another state that where it's very close, South Carolina. Senate candidate there, Darlene Graham, going head-to-head with Democrat challenger Annie Andrews in the Senate debate. Andrews pressing Graham about having more debates. Listen.
7: I think it's so important that this is not the only debate that we have between now and November 3rd. I have agreed to 3 additional debates, and again, I'm going to reissue the challenge to Senator Graham that she shows up on a debate stage and debates me again before this election on November 3rd.
3: All right. It is getting pretty close. Why do you think that she's insistent on that?
8: Well, because Senator Graham is newer to politics and is not as experienced at debating. But the issue is really, what do they believe in? And the Democrat in that race believes in all the same things that Alexandria Ocasio-Cortez, pardon me, all the different people who are on the left who are moving to socialism and allowing the DSA to take over their party. They want distance on the campaign trail, but they haven't repudiated any of those ideas. So, yeah, ask for debates, fine. But what are your policies? And answer some direct questions about where you see the people of your state going under your leadership in the Senate. And what I see is Democrats moving to socialism. They've already been in Marxist territory. Now they're going full-blown socialism, which is the only natural precursor to communism, which leads to gulags and murder and death and no police, no Supreme Court, no Senate. They've said some pretty crazy things. They want to abolish prisons. Let's find out what she believes instead of her making this about Darlene Graham's debate proficiency.
3: Well, I don't think there'd be any gulags because they don't believe in prisons. So it's supposed to be community-based policing.
5: Well, maybe,
3: so
5: maybe not prisons for criminals, but for people.
3: Yeah, if you murder
8: prisons
3: someone,
8: for people who speak
3: the community
8: out.
3: Is supposed
8: right.
3: to take care of it.
5: All right. We're going to leave it there, ladies. Thank you so much for joining us.
3: Stacey Washington and April Chapman.
5: Thank you. All right. The American Pope, Leo XIV, making a big announcement at the Vatican over the weekend. What he said that has Christians, Catholics around the world keeping him in their prayers even more so than usual.
3: And later on, the long road to recovery begins. After that hurricane leaving the path of destruction across Florida, we have a live report. And discuss-

0: I'm Katrina Zish, and this is your Israel Update. Can feeling needed help protect against an aging brain? Well, a new study from Israel suggests that can be the case. Israeli researchers say they examined nearly 500 Israelis aged 50 and older, and they say they found a strong link between a sense of worth and cognitive performance. Now let's go to Israel correspondent Jody Cohen, who has this report.
1: Today I'm taking you for high tea in Jerusalem. Before Israel was re-established in 1948, in the early 20th century, it was the British who were in charge here. And one of the traditions they left behind is tea. In the neighborhood of Baca, the Kumkum Tea House keeps the tradition alive.
2: Would you like a cup of tea?
1: I would love one.
3: Apart from being an afternoon tea house, we have a Bible study group on a Wednesday, jazz evenings, wine tasting. It's just a place where people come together.
4: It is so special, and the garden is so beautiful, and when you sit down, you just don't feel like leaving.
5: Where it feels like you have a little bit of home, no matter where you come from, if you're British, if you're American, from anywhere.
6: Tea is the best drink, and to have it in the best place in the world, how can you do better than that?
1: Being from England, I absolutely love it. From Jerusalem, I'm Jody Cohen.
0: Welcome back to National Report. Major news out of Vatican City. Pope Leo making a personal announcement about his health, revealing that doctors discovered a nodule on his lung and will be taking swift action.
7: È stato individuato in una fase molto iniziale e ben localizzato.
8: It was detected at a very early stage and is well contained. The doctors believe it is advisable to intervene, so following their advice, I have decided to undergo surgery to remove it. The operation is already scheduled for the next few days. I thank you for your spiritual support and entrust myself to your prayers.
0: Well, those prayers for the Holy Father, they're pouring in from around the world. The 71-year-old pontiff, who is known to be active, enjoys playing tennis on his days off and has no history of previous health issues. Still, the Vatican says the Pope is expected to spend about a week in the hospital following the operation. Joining us now, Dr. Daniel Petrylak. He's a Yale medicine oncologist and professor of medicine and urology at the Yale School of Medicine. Also with us, Dr. Jeanette Nashawat is a board-certified MD and author of Beyond the Stethoscope. Thank you guys so much for joining us. Dr. Petrylak, when I heard the Pope make the announcement and they said it was early stage, but then they didn't say it was cancer or not, walk me through about how, is this unusual to find a nodule on someone's lung, and is it too early to know whether or not it's benign or cancerous?
9: No, it's not too early. It's not unusual to find nodules in the lung, firstly. Secondly, the tissue or the resection is going to be really, really important to determine exactly what this is. The probability of finding cancer is based upon the size. So generally, less than 8 millimeters in size is about a 1-2% chance of finding cancer in that. And the chances of cancer increase as the size of the lesion increases. So that's why it's so important to get tissue in the situation. I'm sure that they've done a PET scan prior to doing the surgery to determine whether the likelihood of this is being benign or perhaps an infectious origin. So, So again, we need the tissue to really determine what's going on.
0: And Dr. Nashawat, they're moving very quickly on this. Does that signify anything? And also, how much does age factor in when deciding to operate or how quickly to operate?
10: Good morning. First, I just want to say we wish our Holy Father, Pope Leo, well and a speedy recovery. And that's a good point that you bring up. Age does play a factor when it comes to recovery and your baseline health and how well you do after surgery and during surgery. But again, we know that he is active. He goes out every day. He plays sports. So that's definitely in his favor. I want to point out also that lung nodules are somewhat common. I diagnose them all the time, you know, when I order chest x-rays and CT scans of my patients. The good thing is that 95% of lung nodules are benign. And sometimes you don't know what it is until you do surgery to biopsy it. And sometimes it's a matter of the shape, the size, is it growing? Not everyone will need surgery. Sometimes a doctor will say, let's just monitor it, mm-hmm. because it's a nodule, which means that it's less than 3 centimeters in size. So all these different factors play a role in what the next step is and what the treatment plan will be.
0: I'm sorry, can I just clarify that? So if they call it a nodule, that means that it's a specific size or less?
10: Mm-hmm. Yes, that's correct. Usually a nodule is 3 centimeters or smaller. Larger than that would be considered a mass. And most of the time, again, for 95% of folks, it is benign, which means it's harmless, it's not cancerous. But sometimes it can be a form of cancer, such as adenocarcinoma, even if you never smoked. A lot of times these nodules are caused by inflammation or infection or scarring, scar tissue, or maybe an old fungal infection or tuberculosis, for example. Those are some of the most common types of things that we see.
0: Right. Dr. Petrylak, how would one find a nodule in the first place? Would you have difficulty breathing? Would there be coughing involved?
9: Generally, these are asymptomatic. You can have coughing involved. You can have other symptoms as well. But generally, these will pop up on a chest X-ray or routine chest CT scan. So there are multiple ways in which this can present. But generally, this is an asymptomatic patient.
2: All right. Wonderful to have you both join us. And actually, I think that calms probably some people's
0: Well, 95%. And, yeah, those are some good
2: that
0: odds.
2: That is great. Dr. Neshwat and Dr. Petrylak, thank you. Coming up, a new debate over whether to televise the execution of the Fort Hood killer. He shot 13 people dead back in 2009. Now President Trump says he'll make the final call on whether the public gets to watch.
0: And Hurricane Isaias is moving north after hammering the southern coast, with cleanup and relief efforts now underway. We're bringing you a live report from...

0: paid. Is justice denied?
1: Sometimes I think a lot of media loses sight of what elections are all about. And it's about your voice. And so Newsmax is touring the country, speaking with all of you ahead of next month's midterm elections. If you email us, you know, there is a good chance we will pick your name and come out to talk to you about what's most important, what you think works, what doesn't.
2: And that's right. Correspondent Adam Lorenz spent the day in Texas, where one voter told us what's on her mind and what she believes needs to change.
3: Austin, Texas. It's in the heart of hill country where everything just feels big.
4: Look at the hills and everything. What's the name of this lake right here?
5: Lake Austin.
4: Lake Austin.
3: Lake Austin is the home of some Texas wildlife and County Line Barbecue, home to some of the best brisket in the Lone Star State. And it's also a favorite joint of Austin resident Mary Kinney, who says this is a city for everyone.
6: It's not like just a Democrat town or Republican town. It's a place that everyone loves. They love the culture. They love that it's got the weird side, the Keep Austin Weird side that keeps it eclectic. But at the same time, it's got all the fun country, kind of traditional Texas stuff.
3: But the traditional politics of Washington have Mary concerned, especially with health insurance options weaner than the County Line Barbecue brisket.
6: My husband's looking at retiring, and when he retires, my health insurance I get through him. I run a small business, so I don't have the ability to offer health insurance, and so I will be having to look for it myself personally out in the marketplace. And my options are limited, and I'm expecting the cost to be very high.
7: Put a little jalapeno, pickle. That's good.
3: Mary says lawmakers in Washington are playing some old-fashioned Texas Longhorns political football with health insurance.
6: It's something everyone needs, but the Republicans don't address it, and the Democrats, their solutions, as we've looked at, haven't been moving us in a direction where it's becoming more affordable. So we're stuck with no solutions and no one trying to actually fix it, because to fix it, they'd actually have to work together.
3: And to stick with the football analogy, Mary believes Republicans are especially fumbling the issue.
6: So all they say is all the Democrats want to give Medicare for everyone. And I'm going to say, well, who is it that you don't want to have access to health care? I mean, should it be the Uber driver? He shouldn't have access to health care. Should it be me? Because, once my husband is no longer working, should it be the illegal immigrant who's pregnant? Should that person not be able to have access to give birth safely?
3: The divisive nature of Washington rhetoric also has Mary wanting to say, in Texas terms, bless your heart.
6: Most people who are Democrats, whenever I'm with them, I love them. They're fun. They're great. We care about a lot of the same things. We care about probably 80% of the same stuff in the same way. So there's 20% that we disagree on, or we disagree on solutions, but we don't have to hate each other. We, together, we can come up with good solutions, but that doesn't make for good politics. That doesn't make for good social media. That doesn't, that's not where the money's at. So, we're the losers.
4: Mary, it seems like the big overarching thing for you right now is you wish there was more compatibility in Washington. You wish people were working more across the aisle. Would you say that's the case?
6: Yes, I would. The people who have different opinions, bring them together, because I think we get better solutions when we bring different perspectives. And I think I think it's possible. I think we've seen that in the past, but we haven't seen it in recent years. And so I know at the end of the day, everyone is always working towards the next election, so they can't give somebody

0: round two. Reporting from Austin, Texas, I'm Adam Lorenz for Voice of the Voter.
1: I know it's not even noon yet, but that just made me hungry.
2: Oh, yeah. County Line, it's really good. Voice of the Voter, it's your chance to be heard and to share with others what lifts you up, what drags you down, and what's figuring in your election choices.
3: And there's still time to tell Newsmax exactly what you're thinking. Just go to newsmax.com/voiceofthevoter. All right, we'll also bring you the very latest on one major breaking story we are following this morning. Federal authorities raiding the home of Minnesota Democratic lawmaker Ilhan Omar. The latest details and reaction straight ahead.

0: 4 people dead across 2 states and hundreds of thousands without any power.
1: Meteorologist Amy Metz live for us from Pensacola, Florida, with how relief efforts are going there. Amy.
2: Yeah, right now at Jubilee Church in Pensacola, you can see a line of cars. This actually wraps around the block up to a mile long. And this started yesterday as the very first distribution hub came to the region. So we have sheriffs and police helping direct traffic today as United Cajun Navy teamed up with this local church, Jubilee, in order to help provide resources to the people who were devastated by Hurricane Isaias. Now, we'll hear from some of those boots on the ground.
3: We started preparing at the Baton Rouge warehouse. We networked and connected with this pastor here at the Jubilee Church, who we already have a previous relationship with. We help with them with toys every year. So we reached out and they said, hey, yeah, we can set up distribution here. They have an amazing volunteer team from the church that is also helping.
4: It's overwhelming. It's way overwhelming. But probably the best part is these people that have come to help us. It's just awesome. I'm so thankful.
2: One of the hardest hit areas was Milton, Florida, where it does appear as though multiple tornadoes touched down along with 120 mile per hour winds and something called a sting jet. It hasn't happened in decades. And this area has not been hit with a hurricane in 21 years, at least to this level of destruction. So what we're seeing is widespread across hundreds of miles and all the way inland into the Alabama border. We had hurricane force wind. So there's going to be a large effort for the cleanup. It's going to take months and months before some of these houses are back to normal. There are dozens of neighborhoods that are still impassable right now in Milton, Florida and surrounding areas. So as we move forward, a lot of people have restored their power already. We are looking at more than 100 customers still without power, but that is down from about 1 million when this made landfall on Friday night. Reporting live from Pensacola, Amy Metz, Newsmax.
0: Amy, were there, when you talk to people, did they seem like they knew where to go to get supplies, where to get help? I noticed that they were giving out gas and the oil that you would need for chainsaws and things like that.
2: So all of that has been kind of handled mostly on social media. I'm hearing a lot of the people that have come through the lines asking how they found out about it and how the volunteers heard about it. It all had to do with social media from the churches, from the local groups. So we are happy that people are finding this out, both from the emergency managers and the individuals who are here helping have been pushing that word out.
1: Amy, talk to me about how people are feeling. I'm sure they've been through it. I saw that one woman in your package there that she was very upset. So how are people dealing with everything?
2: The ones that I've met so far, that's mostly tears of joy that there are so many people coming in to help them out. Of course, there's a level of frustration for the people who did not have generators, when you don't have power, when you don't have water. There's a level of fear. We had a lot of people. I talked with the United Cajun Navy in particular, who's taking in a lot of these reports and helping clear driveways. They end up getting resources to who needs it from lists online. They were triaging, starting with everybody who was trapped inside their home. So that was probably the biggest fear.
0: Yeah. All right. Thank you so much. It is great. I mean, Florida is a state where you know that the neighbors are going to help each other, that they'll come out there and show the support to help those in need. All right. The home of Minnesota Congresswoman Ilhan Omar raided by federal law enforcement officials. So what triggered that? We'll discuss it in our next hour.

0: A very major developing story. Federal officials raiding the home of Minnesota Democrat Congresswoman Ilhan Omar earlier this morning. It started around 6 a.m. pre-dawn. Mm-hmm. A statement by the Department of Justice claims the raid is part of a, quote, ongoing federal investigation. Welcome to Hour 3 of National Report. I'm Edie Hill.
1: And I'm Lydia Serrani. Now, the raid on the home of the progressive lawmaker is part of an ongoing investigation into the Democrats' immigration documents, which were filled out by her father when she was only a child. She came here as a refugee. This happened at 12 years old. Now, Omar has been a very divisive political figure, long targeted by Republicans for what they claim are her anti-Israel beliefs. Remember, she said some people did something regarding 9/11, as well as her constituents' calls to abolish ICE. And this is a look right outside of her home. You can see this is a live look outside of her D.C. home. And also during the December cabinet meeting, President Trump did not hold back in his disdain for Ilhan Omar. You know, she's of Somali descent, Minnesota. She represents 50th district there, which has been rife with fraud. Let's listen what the president said here.
2: When I see somebody like Ilhan Omar, who I don't know at all, but I always watch her for years. I've watched her complain about our Constitution, how she's being treated badly, our Constitution, the United States of America is a bad place. Ilhan Omar is garbage. She's garbage. Her friends are garbage.
0: National correspondent Logan Raddick joins us from Washington with the very latest. Logan, it's a busy morning.
3: It certainly is. Edie, good morning. The early morning raid of Congresswoman Omar's home in the D.C. area is part of a sweeping criminal fraud investigation into her immigration and also her first marriage. Now, investigators are looking into the Somalia-born congresswoman's immigration paperwork filled out by her late father when she was a child. And Omar has also been long accused of marrying her first husband, allegedly her brother, in order to help him secure a U.S. visa or student loan. She's also faced questions about her alleged tax discrepancies after a 2019 Minnesota State Campaign Finance Board found that she filed joint tax returns with Ahmed Hirsi, the father of her children, while she was still married to her first husband. There's also the California winery co-owned by her current husband, Tim Minette, which ceased operations in April, 2 months after Republicans sent a letter demanding answers to discrepancies filed in her financial disclosures for 2024. The LLC went from being worth $51,000 in 2023 to $30 million in 2024. Today's raid comes just weeks after Border Czar Tom Homan confirmed that Omar was the subject of an ongoing criminal investigation. A DOJ spokesperson tells Newsmax, quote, today in the Washington, D.C. area, Homeland Security investigations executed a judicially authorized search warrant secured by the Department of Justice. This enforcement action is part of an ongoing federal investigation, unquote. Former Congressman Alan West tells Newsmax he believes we'll learn a lot more in the days ahead.
4: Well, I think this is very serious. And again, we want to make sure that we have people that are holding the standards of the rule of law here in the United States of America. And you cannot have that as a federal legislator if you violated the rule of law.
3: Congresswoman Omar has not yet responded to this raid. It's also unclear what investigators have found in their search of her home, but the raid was led by HSI. That's part of DHS. And HSI's stated mission is to investigate, disrupt, and dismantle transnational criminal organizations and terrorist networks that threaten or seek to exploit U.S. customs and immigration laws. So, Edie, there's been a lot of accusations about Ilhan Omar, a lot of scandal surrounding her. It's unclear what this investigation is about, if it's about multiple issues that we just discussed. But one thing's for sure, that raid is still taking place on her home in D.C., and we will bring you updates as they come in. Edie?
0: All right. Thank you very much. Let's bring on our panel. Chris Hinkle is a retired FBI supervisory special agent. Mark Daniels is a sheriff in Arizona. Thank you both for being with us. Let's begin with you. Chris, the significance of this raid and the people who are carrying all of it out with the investigation and the search warrant, does that indicate it would be something just solely focused on a birth certificate and whether her personal immigration papers are correct, or something larger?
5: It could be the previous or the latter. Just because they're executing the search warrant doesn't mean it's only dealing with immigration. They have a wide array of things that they're looking into. It could be assisting in gathering intelligence, information, evidence, dealing with fraud going on in Minnesota. It could be a number of things. We'll find out once the affidavit for the search warrant is released and we have a chance to review it. People that are looking at this should understand that search warrants protect both the investigation and the rights of the person searched. After two decades in law enforcement, my advice is simple. Let the evidence speak. Let the courts decide. And resist the urge to treat a developing investigation as the final verdict. That's how our system is supposed to work. But that being said, she is under investigation. A search was conducted. She doesn't need to be home to have that search conducted. The agents can enter the house, take pictures before and after the search to show the condition of the house when they mm-hmm. found it, the condition when they left it, and then they'll leave a copy of the judge's order. And this was a judge that looked to see if there was probable cause to believe that evidence of a crime was located there, and then they'll leave an inventory for her.
1: Right. We still don't know if Ilhan Omar was home at the time or not. That's still under question. We don't know all the details.
0: Because most people are back at their home, you know, districts right
1: maybe
0: now.
1: Maybe in Minnesota. Maybe. We don't know. This is, again, a pre-dawn raid. Sheriff, how difficult is it to get such a warrant, especially by the DOJ, especially by a D.C. judge? This is a very deep blue jurisdiction there. There's a lot of I's that needed to be dotted and T's needed to be crossed for Homeland Security investigators to conduct a pre-dawn raid at a sitting congresswoman's home.
6: Well, good morning. As Chris said, there's a standard of fact that has to be established before any judge in this country, whether it be local or federal, will issue that warrant. So the rule of law, you have to have it. You just can't do, you know, hey, I think we think we have something. No, we have to have facts. And in this case, whether we do a local search warrant or we do a federal search warrant, we do them both down and we participate in both sides, state and local, federal, working together. There has to be facts, and that's the rule of law in this country.
1: So it's not like President Trump or somebody could say, oh, I want you to go and investigate this person. That's not how this works, especially when you have a judicial warrant signed.
0: Yeah. Chris, I was wondering, do they have to have specifically, when they go to the judge, specifically what we're looking for, what crime we think was committed, and why we think it's at this residence that we are asking to be able to search? Or can this be, as I'm sure it will be claimed, sort of an open-ended wild goose chase? We're going in there just to see what we can find.
5: No judge is going to sign off on a fishing expedition. When they go in, they're going to cite the laws that they're investigating, the predications for those offenses. They're going to talk about the things, the materials that they believe should be there, how they know that those materials are likely there, and then ask the judge for permission to go get those items of evidence.
1: Homeland Security investigators are leading this investigation. Sheriff, what does that tell you?
6: Well, it shows you they're looking for some kind of immigration or documentation fraud under the immigration statute. That's what they enforce, along with drugs and things like that. But in this case, obviously, with what we've heard over the last few months, this is probably some immigration documentation fraud, I would bet, based on what we've heard already. And again, like Chris says, this has to be specified within the affidavit for the search warrant. Again, they went in there with a purpose. They went in with facts, and the judge agreed with that, and that's why they're there this morning.
0: And, Chris, just to make it clear, the house that they're raiding is her house that she either owns or rents in Washington, D.C. That's, of course, where she is serving as the representative, not the home in her home in Minneapolis. To go in there and to look for something, if it is specifically about what a number of folks have said, which is whether or not her now-deceased father had lied on her application for citizenship or for asylum. You know, you would think those things would be kept at your permanent residence in your permanent home state. There are indications also that there had been questions about her relationship to some of the people who have been wrapped up in that Feeding Our Future fraud in Minneapolis and in Minnesota. How long before it gets out, what exactly was in the request made to the judge?
5: It should be shortly. Once they've completed their portion of the search and the investigation, at some point, DOJ is going to comment on the information that was presented to the judge. And as the sheriff was alluding to, you know, immigration benefits can be scrutinized years or decades later if a material misrepresentation has been alleged. And parents submitted documents. They don't automatically end the inquiry if the latter knowledge or fraud is claimed. Older cases do face a higher evidentiary statute of limitations, but they can be looking for these documents and anything else that they come across that is evidence or leads to information concerning other crimes that may have been committed. They'll collect that information as well. It's still within the scope of the warrant.
1: Sheriff, if they do indeed find fraud that her father committed and she's in this country illegally, could she be denaturalized and sent back to Somalia?
6: I'm not an immigration expert, I'll say that, but based on my knowledge and 4 decades of law enforcement, working in the border community, you bet they could. If they can show the facts that she's here illegally or fraudulent on a fraud document, yes, I would say yes.
0: And again, just to highlight, she was very young when she came here, and her now deceased father is the person who allegedly filled out the application forms. Chris Hinkle and Mark Daniels, thank you very much.
5: Thank you.
0: President Trump says Russia and Ukraine have agreed to an energy ceasefire, but new strikes are raising doubts on that deal, plus how the latest developments could affect diesel prices here in the U.S.
1: And this, Homeland Security Secretary Mark Wayne Mullen fielding questions on the possibility of live streaming the execution of the Fort Hood killer, why he says viewers can simply look away, and the concerns over putting an execution.

0: reputation, but lost to Walter Mondale.
1: Another wave of attacks in the Russia-Ukraine war. There appears to be an immediate violation of what the president claimed had been a ceasefire. He touted that on Truth Social just yesterday. The president's post read this: effective immediately, there is an energy ceasefire in the war between Russia and Ukraine. Both parties have agreed, do not break it.
2: But according to Ukrainian President Zelensky, that agreement has already been broken by Russian leader President Putin. Foreign affairs correspondent Alex Salvi is live with more on this story. Alex.
3: Yeah, and a Kremlin spokesperson just a few moments ago saying that Russia is not interested in a ceasefire, while Ukraine says that it was not informed about this latest agreement when it comes to the energy ceasefire, but says that it is ready to abide by the terms laid out by President Trump so long as Russia does as well. But it was just a few hours after the president's post on Truth Social where Russia carried out another wave of strikes across Ukraine targeting power plants, energy infrastructure, and other civilian targets. But President Trump directing much of his frustration to Ukraine's president, Vladimir Zelensky, for targeting Russia's refineries. The president says that it's contributing to rising energy prices around the globe, and last week struck a deal to obtain diesel from Russia, which the president says will bring down prices ahead of the midterm elections, while critics argue it'll only prolong the war by funding Vladimir Putin's war chest. Now, Zelensky called that deal a weak decision by a strong partner. Remarks that President Trump was asked about over the weekend.
4: You've lost 30% of your country, and you've had over a million people killed. Between the two of them, over 2 million people killed. That's a war that should have never started. And I think it's time for Ukraine to get a new president.
3: And President Zelensky has since responded to those calls, saying that Ukraine is prepared to hold elections if Russia is willing to give it a 60-day ceasefire to allow for the organization of those elections, a proposal that the Kremlin also rejected as of this morning. Now, as for Zelensky, inside of Ukraine, he does have a relatively high approval rating, and polls suggest that any alternative would be more hardline and less willing to make concessions to Russia in any negotiations. The new White House press secretary defending President Trump's comments over the weekend, with Katie Zachariah officially taking her role as of today. The conservative commentator and former Trump media communications advisor is set to hold her first press briefing here at the White House on Tuesday morning. Of course, a lot of people will be tuning in to see her first appearance behind that podium. At the White House, Alex Salvi, Newsmax.
1: Thank you very much, Alex. Kurt Volker is a former U.S. ambassador to NATO and former special representative for Ukraine. And Brett Sadler is retired U.S. Navy officer, former Navy Pentagon staff member, and a senior research fellow at the Heritage Foundation. Ambassador, let me begin with you, because I was surprised after this announcement was made by President Trump that President Zelensky then said, news to me.
5: Yes, I was not surprised. It's clear that President Trump didn't agree on this with Vladimir Zelensky or with Vladimir Putin. He just came out and announced it, and hoping, as he put in that tweet, now don't violate it, hoping that they would respect it. But he had never agreed on that with Putin, and we know from Putin's prior statements that he's not going to agree to a ceasefire. And we know from President Zelensky's statements that he's willing to do so if it's reciprocal. The reason that Ukraine is hitting Russia's oil refining capacity is because Russia is wiping out Ukraine's electricity grid as best they can with airstrikes and missiles and bombs that have been going on for years.
2: And then, Captain, I want to, you know, I'm looking at this report right now. It says that President Zelensky proposed that Trump sign a diesel deal with Ukraine, arguing that Russian supplies are too small to influence global prices. He said, let's sign a diesel deal. So he's challenging the president. What do you think about that, Captain?
6: Well, I think it's important to kind of focus in on a key reality of the global energy markets. They're interconnected, and global supply and global demand are connected. So it's really a question of global refining capacity, and what Russia has is significantly reduced, and whatever diesel energy they can, refined diesel product they can provide is insignificant, and that's what Zelensky's getting at. It's not going to be enough to impact the global prices, and a shipment of diesel to the United States is not, even though there may be some diesel coming to the U.S. market, we are still connected to the global supply chain of the energy market, and it's not going to have the effect that's desired. I think a harder, more forceful approach to apply pressure on Putin will be more effective at getting the result else that the White House is after.
1: Ambassador, the other big news is the president saying that, considering whether or not the United States should militarily step in to help Saudi Arabia. Your thoughts on that?
5: Well, my view is yes, that we should. We launched this war against Iran. Iran has fired back in the region against our Gulf allies, against our bases there. And they've gotten the Houthis to attack Saudi Arabia, take part of the coastline. And now it's not only Iran threatening to control the Strait of Hormuz into the Persian Gulf, but it's the Houthis threatening to control the Red Sea as well. So this is very dangerous for the global economy, global energy supplies. Saudi Arabia is willing to do the fight. We should be helping them.
2: And, Captain, we know the Houthis, they're a proxy for Iran. They're a terrorist organization. Could their attack disrupt global oil supplies and push diesel prices even higher? I mean, where I live right outside of New York City, it's about $7 a gallon. So basically anything, diesel, anything that's transported basically is up.
6: Yeah. Well, the key thing is refining capacity. I mean, for far too long, Europe, the United States, our allies have all bought into this Green New Deal, so to speak, and they've actually undercut and defunded expansion of refining capacity. And that's why we're in this predicament. And it takes years to build refining capacity. The Houthis aren't going to impact that. The shipping industry is largely already adjusted to the impacts because the Houthis started attacking shipping back in late 2023. And so shipping has largely been avoiding it. Or as the threat, changes because they've been degraded by U.S. attacks, they've started to come back. But it's never going to return to the levels it was before October 7th in 2023. So I don't see any change there in any meaningful way for the shipping through the Red Sea.
1: All right. Captain Brent Sadler and Ambassador Kurt Volker, thank you both for being with us.
5: Thank you.
6: Thank you.
2: Maine Democratic Senate candidate Troy Jackson embracing Bernie Sanders' progressive agenda. Well, Republicans are raising questions about a $1 million state funding proposal involving Jackson's

0: Schmidt, weeknights.
1: I'm Katrina Zish, and this is your Israel Update. Can feeling needed help protect against an aging brain? Well, a new study from Israel suggests that can be the case. Israeli researchers say they examined nearly 500 Israelis aged 50 and older, and they say they found a strong link between a sense of worth and cognitive performance. Now let's go to Israel correspondent Jody Cohen, who has this report.
2: Today I'm taking you for high tea in Jerusalem. Before Israel was re-established in 1948, in the early 20th century, it was the British who were in charge here. And one of the traditions they left behind is tea. In the neighborhood of Bakuf, the Kumkum Tea House keeps the tradition alive.
3: Would you like a cup of tea?
2: I would love one.
4: Apart from being an afternoon tea house, we have a Bible study group on a Wednesday, jazz evenings, wine tasting. It's just a place where people come together.
5: It is so special, and the garden is so beautiful. And when you sit down, you just don't feel like leaving.
6: Where it feels like you have a little bit of home, no matter where you come from, if you're British, if you're American, from anywhere.
7: Tea is the best drink. And to have it in the best place in the world, how can you do better than that?
2: Being from England, I absolutely love it. From Jerusalem, I'm Jody Cohen.
1: Welcome back to National Report. Maine Democrat Senate candidate Tory Jackson pushing his progressive agenda at a campaign rally with Senator Bernie Sanders, vowing Medicare for all while also backing abolishing ICE and increasing taxes on, I guess, the one billionaire that's in their state.
8: Right. The event comes as Republicans ramp up questions about a possible conflict of interest involving Jackson's son, who worked in legislative affairs for a college that Jackson supported, giving millions in additional state funding.
9: They've gone after me. They've gone after my record. And they've dragged my family into this race. Because in their desperation for power, they've lost their decency.
1: Well, the bill never became law and no corruption was established. But Republicans are questioning whether Jackson's son had any role in improperly influencing his father's support for that legislation. Ray Richardson is the host of The Ray Richardson Show on WLOB Radio in Maine. And Stephen Robinson is the editor-in-chief of the Maine Wire. So, Stephen, they didn't prove anything, but this was, you know, $13 million that they got in extra funding. And the firm that the son works for was paid $182,000. What has been the reporting around this, and are people concerned about this at least look of potential impropriety?
10: Well, there were dozens of pieces of legislation that the Resurgam Group, which Chase Jackson was a partner of, was paid to lobby on. I think the three that are most important to Mainers involve gun control. Troy Jackson, as the president of the Senate, had a 20-year record in favor of guns. He was the rare Democrat from Northern Maine who was a sportsman and defended the right to bear arms. In December of 2023, Chase Jackson at Resurgam Group landed a $50,000 contract with the Maine Gun Safety Coalition. Less than a month later, Troy Jackson, speaking at a left-wing labor group, flipped his position on three gun control bills. And later, those bills did pass.
8: You know, and then he is not mincing words when it comes to, he is not pro-law enforcement, this guy. Jackson's saying if he's elected to the Senate, he will abolish ICE. Listen to this.
9: And when I get to the United States Senate, I'm going to fight to abolish ICE and build an immigration system that enforces our laws without abandoning our humanity.
8: Steve, are people of Maine going to go for this? Do they want just uncontrolled, unfettered migration and to get rid of federal agents?
10: I don't think they're going to go for it, no. I think that the people of Maine have experienced uncontrolled open borders disproportionately. You might not think of Maine as a border state, but we are, thanks to forced migrant resettlement through Catholic Charities, as well as our uncontrolled, wide open border with Canada, which has been exploited by transnational organized crime.
1: Mm-hmm. Mm-hmm. Right. You know, what frustrates me when I listen to politicians, I don't care what side they're on, but is when they say something like that, which is, when I get there, I'm going to enforce immigration law, but still, you know, basically do it in a humane way. Okay. How? Are Mainers saying, give me some specifics, or you know, do you think that most people just kind of go, okay, that sounds nice?
0: Yeah, you know, it's kind of, and thank you for having me on today. And if I may, just very quickly, I want to give a shout out to my buddy Steve and John Featherston from his organization. If it weren't for the Maine Wire, Maine people would not know anything. These guys are champions in our state. Mm-hmm. So to answer your question, it's kind of like saying pay your fair share. Everybody's going to pay their fair share, the millionaires and the billionaires. When you ask them what their fair share is, they can't tell you. These are just sound bites. I've known Troy since 2000, back when he was a ardent pro-life Republican. And as you know now, he's for abortion till birth. Troy says a lot of stuff, and it all centers around one thing, soundbite. Troy does not have a depth of knowledge. I suspect he's never even read the United States Constitution or could tell you how many articles are in it.
8: So how could Maine residents trust a guy that flip-flops so dramatically like that? To be a hardline Republican, pro-life and this and that, and now he wants to get rid of guns and throw, you know, ban ICE agents.
0: Yeah, Troy Jackson once said he would run as a communist if it would lead to power. I don't think you can trust him on the issues. He wants power. He was a poor kid from the Allagash, and I think he's looking to attain personal stature. Plato said several thousand years ago, anyone who seeks power for ambition's sake should never be allowed to be around power. Mm-hmm. Troy Jackson, that bill.
1: And Stephen, the Senate Leadership Fund PAC released this ad about alleged corruption with the college funding bill. Watch.
3: Accusations of fraud and wrongdoing.
11: Fraud and corruption in Augusta.
12: Another scandal in a disturbing pattern with corrupt politician Troy Jackson.
13: Jackson co-sponsored a bill sending millions of taxpayer dollars to his son's lobbying client.
14: Special interests paid Jackson's son, and Jackson pushed their agenda. Millions more in taxpayer funding. With Troy Jackson, it's pay to play, taxing us to pay them.
3: On allegations...
1: A recent study showed that like 78% of people are like, I've had enough of all these ads, the negative ads. Do they work? What do you think?
10: Yes, I think that ads do work, especially when they tap into something that's so visceral, like the sense of corruption here in Maine. Everything that people tell to me when we're reporting and polls that I've looked at show that people really do have a sense that the government is corrupt and that we've been dealing with a unilaterally Democratic-controlled administration here that is engaged in self-dealing. And Troy Jackson was at the center of it for 6 years as the Senate president and the most powerful Democratic lawmaker, really not following a lot of the ethical rules, sought an FHA mortgage, got a lower interest rate on it while lying on a mortgage application, a pretty clear-cut case of mortgage fraud that he hasn't been prosecuted for. There's a number of things that tap into what Mainers are feeling right now. So those ads will be effective.
8: All right, we're going to leave it there. Ray and Stephen, thank you both.
0: Thank you.
1: Well, we'll take you to New York City, where the Columbus Day Parade is starting. That comes as the city's mayor, Zoran Mamdani, declines to attend the parade.
8: The host of Wise Guys, John Tobacco, live at the Columbus Day Parade for us. John, what is the energy on the ground like there? Look at him. Look at his outfit. I love the outfit, first of all. I love the
15: so
8: outfit.
15: So good. You like that?
8: All yeah, right. I love
15: if
8: it.
15: You can't
8: I love
15: wear
8: it.
15: This today, you can't wear it, ladies, you know? But on Wise Guys, they forced me to wear the pinstripe suits. But, you know, this is my track suit style. This is my full Goomba. And it's Columbus Day. It's like the Super Bowl for Italians. You're asking me about the energy here. The energy is always good at the Columbus Day Parade, but for the first time, Zoran Mamdani has done something I like, announcing he's not going to show up. So thank you, Zoran. We appreciate it. And the energy is that much higher because the mutt of a mayor is not here, and he's finally done something that the people wanted. So the energy is great. As you can see, you ladies are much younger than me, but these are all cars from my era. We're with the Cadillac Club, the Cadillac guys, and we got the LaSalle Club, and we got the La Familia Cadillac Club, and almost 100 Cadillacs from all different years. I am riding in an 85 convertible Cadillac Biritz, which is amazing. I wish I had one in 85, but lucky for us, ladies, I got Frankie right here. He's the lead car in the parade. Look at this. Move on 1 second, Frankie. Look at this beautiful 1941 Cadillac. I mean, you can't find these things anywhere. I don't think. We're going to ask Frankie now. All right, Frankie, Tell us why this car is so cool, and why it's so important that this tradition keeps alive here in New York City.
16: Well, John, this car here is a 1941 Cadillac Series 62 Deluxe. They also used this engine to power our tanks in World War II. It's a flathead V8. This car also is one of the last of its kind that has every option on it. Even had heated seats in 1941, which is cool. Anyway, thank you so much, and Newsmax is my favorite station. Thank you so much.
15: So, ladies, I got lucky. It was like a double win. It was like a two-for-one sale because I came over to see if I could get Frankie's car in the live shot, and then he said, oh, my God, I love the Wise Guys, and I love Newsmax. So this is one of our family. You got to put him on iSpot at Newsmax, too, because he's a real true one. But it's amazing out here, and the Wise Guys team is out in full force.
8: What sneakers are you wearing? The Shell Top Adidas, white?
15: Oh, you want to see the sneakers?
8: Yeah,
15: look at that.
8: I got to get
15: Look
8: at this. He is matching.
15: The red
8: that
15: socks
8: is, look at the
15: inside.
8: Red socks.
15: You know,
8: that is head to toe.
15: We leave no stone unturned, ladies.
8: And the gold chain.
15: It's
8: that's what
15: day.
8: I'm talking about
15: Joe Biden
8: here.
15: And Barack Obama trying to make
8: it
15: National Indigenous Peoples Day. No, it's Columbus Day, and I'm celebrating TF out of it.
8: So are you happy or that Ma'am Donnie is a no-show? What do you think?
15: Yeah, we're thrilled. Everyone was happy already. But when the word came out, we were saying no Mandani. Everyone was cheering even more. So
8: all right.
15: They're cheering now in the street.
8: Johnny T, I got to tell you.
15: No Mandani. You got all kinds of Vicky Palladinos here. Sid Rose, the whole crowd. Mikey Crispy from the Italian-American Civil Rights League. It's a celebration of the Italian-American culture. The Italian-Americans are one of the strongest at identifying not just about their country, Italy, but Italian-American. We assimilated, and thousands of people are going to line the streets of New York City today to celebrate the contributions and traditions of the Italian-American culture.
1: Well, I got to tell you, we saw that outfit, and the guys here in the studio, they know you very well, and they said, ask them about the sneakers, have them show you. Okay.
8: There we go.
1: John Tobacco, thank you very much.
8: Johnny Tobacco.
1: Yeah, well, now we got to switch total gears here.
8: Yeah.
1: Should a mass murderer's execution be live streamed? The Department of Homeland Security Secretary Mark Wayne Mullen firing back at critics over the plan to live stream the Fort Hood shooter's firing squad death, saying you don't have to watch.

0: Max and Greg Kelly. Tune in tonight.
1: Control of the Senate is heating up, and so is the rhetoric. Candidates in three key states are trading increasingly personal attacks with President Trump, the economy, and the war in Iran dominating the debate stage.
2: Our congressional correspondent, Kilmeny Dukart, live on Capitol Hill this morning with the latest. Kilmeny.
3: Edie, Lydia, good morning. These debates are becoming as much about character as they are about policy. And with Election Day just 3 weeks away, Republicans and candidates are pulling no punches, not even in states that Republicans once considered safe.
4: In South Carolina, a bitter political feud is spilling onto the debate stage. Republican Senator Darlene Graham appointed after the death of her brother Lindsey Graham, facing Democrat Annie Andrews in their only debate.
5: My name is Annie Andrews, and there shouldn't be any confusion about that because, unlike my opponent, I haven't changed my name recently.
6: You're a pediatrician can't define a woman.
4: In Michigan, even more confrontation. Republican Mike Rogers and Democrat Abdul El-Sayed repeatedly interrupting each other. Rogers attacking El-Sayed over his positions on Israel and national security.
7: If you have someone in your family that might be on the side of the
8: watch, are you going to go ahead and say that I'm go ahead and say it.
7: No, I'm going to say what? Did you not have family?
8: You've been tiptoeing around the whole time. Just say it.
7: No, I haven't been tiptoeing.
8: Go ahead and say it. Do you know why? Do you know why? Because of your policies. Because of your policies.
7: That's so wrong.
8: That literally used surveillance.
4: And in Maine, Republican Senator Susan Collins fighting for a sixth term. Democrat Troy Jackson accusing Collins of failing to stand up to President Trump as energy costs climb. Jackson also raising allegations involving Collins and her husband over the war in Iran. Collins denying those allegations and defending her record, accusing Jackson of misleading voters as both candidates battle over who can better deliver for Maine families. Three states, three contentious showdowns, and with Republicans defending their Senate majority, these debates underscore just how personal the final stretch has become. I'm Kilmeny Dukart reporting from Capitol Hill for Newsmax.
3: And of course, these debates are underscoring a very tough reality that Democrats will have to overcome, a 53-47 Republican majority, of course, with the GOP advantage there. And of course, those Michigan and Maine fights remain central, in South Carolina now emerging as a potential battleground. Edie, Lydia.
1: No worries.
2: Thank you.
1: Homeland Security Secretary Mark Wayne Mullins defending the possibility of live streaming the execution of the convicted Fort Hood mass shooter Nidal Malik Hassan.
2: During an exclusive exchange on CBS, Mullins pushing back on questions about whether broadcasting the execution emboldens terrorists, saying no one has to watch it.
9: No one has to watch it, but for anybody that killed 13 service members in a scumbag like this, it's a psycho who was supposed to be a psychiatrast.
10: I'm not asking about him.
9: No,
10: I'm asking about the live streaming.
9: At all. We waive the risk every single day in this country. Department of Homeland Security, that's what we do, is we protect the homeland. But I don't see an elevated risk at this point at all because of this. I think people need to understand if you attack America, we will come after you, and we will make sure that the punishment fits the crime. And in this case, he killed 13 individuals on Fort Hood.
10: Yes.
9: I have no sympathy for him, and I give absolutely zero thought to the way that this man dies.
2: Tom Norton is a U.S. Army veteran, and Rob Manis is a retired U.S. Air Force colonel. Thank you very much for being with us. Tom, do you have a problem with this?
11: No, actually, I think what they should do is dip it in pig's blood and make sure that we send a message to terrorists globally that when they execute Americans and they commit terrorism, that there's a deterrent. In Islam, they respect the body after death. And if we show complete disrespect of that body after death, they no longer become a martyr. They become the actual example that's necessary in order to deter these people from ever attacking people again.
2: And he specifically does say that he wants to be a martyr.
1: Mm-hmm. And so, Colonel, could this be used as propaganda? That's what CBS News was alluding to. You heard Mark Wayne Mullen push back on that. Because, again, this is not a question of whether or not he deserves a death penalty. He's been found guilty of murdering 13 people. He's a mass shooter, mass killer. He was called a scumbag. But at the end of the day, should this be live streamed? Could this actually work against the United States in the long run?
12: Scumbag is not a strong enough pejorative for this traitor. The ridiculousness of that argument betrays all of history. The Islamists that are Sharia adherents, and that is all of them, 100% of them are Sharia adherent, don't care whether this guy is killed by a firing squad, live streamed on television. Their recruitment rate is already high enough, and they don't need anything to make that any worse. And we shouldn't care about it. That's the issue, is that we should care about using force, the same force that this traitor used against soldiers that were completely unsuspecting by an officer and a doctor and an officer in their own armed force that killed them. He even killed a young woman soldier that was pregnant, lying on the ground, begging for her baby's life. There is no excuse for people trying to say that the propaganda purposes of the enemy is going to be increased by this, because it's not. They already have their own propaganda. They're out there recruiting 24 hours a day, 7 days a week, 365. And we should be taking this fight to them every single day. And I disagree with the secretary. He said that he doesn't see an elevated risk specifically because of this. But I see an elevated risk because of all the Sharia-adherent Islamists that we've imported into this country in the last 5 years.
2: Tom, I'm confused as to why these same journalists aren't questioning all of the executions that are put onto social media by people from the Middle East that are affiliated with these terrorist organizations. You don't hear a thing about that, or how that is going to inspire other people.
1: And a lot of the leftists were also celebrating when Charlie Kirk was assassinated.
2: So, Tom, when it goes down to that argument,

0: or how that is going to inspire other people.
1: And a lot of the leftists were also celebrating when Charlie Kirk was assassinated.
0: So, Tom, when it goes down to that argument, again, I've got no argument with the firing squad. This guy killed his own people who trusted him. He was a doctor. It just sickens me. But the argument that this will somehow encourage other people to do something that they otherwise would not have done. Mm. Do you buy that?
2: No, I mean, the problem is the left is full of hypocrites. I mean, this is people where they execute people that they would sit there and celebrate here in the United States. I mean, if you sent somebody that the queers for Palestine to Palestine, they'd execute the person trying to support them. And it's just because what the left really wants to do is divide the United States to drive up socialism. They want to sit there and destroy the United States because they actually hate it. And the real reason is because, quite frankly, they hate themselves. I mean, when you talk to a base member of the far left nowadays, they flip out if you ask them a question that might hurt their feelings. But at the same time, like she mentioned, they celebrated the death of Charlie Kirk. They shared that video everywhere, and now they're protesting this. We do have to make examples, as the colonel is saying, but I think what we have to do is take it to that next level. We have to sit there and desecrate it with pig's blood, things of that nature, all-female firing squad, and make sure that these folks don't view that as a martyr. They become afraid, and we need to take their religion, because it's not a religion. It is an actual political theology, is what they're doing, and use it against them.
0: Tom Norton, Rob Manis, thank you both.
3: Thank you.
0: A major escalation between the Trump administration and the media as the Justice Department is now probing the country's top television networks over their brief boycott of the White House press pool coverage.
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5: Coming up at the top of the hour, we have all the day's big stories, including a preview. President Trump is heading to Ohio. Today's rally, the first of several campaign stops this week. They include Alaska, Arizona, and Montana. We are also taking a closer look at Pope Leo's upcoming operation to remove a nodule on his lung, what the Vatican just said about this procedure. And Hollywood has a new villain, the successful billionaire. But so far, audiences are not buying it. I'll see you at noon.

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1: The Department of Justice is investigating five broadcast networks for potentially violating federal antitrust laws after the networks temporarily declined to provide the pool coverage of President Trump. Well, the investigation is into NBC, ABC, CBS, CNN, and Fox News. The department sent out civil investigative demands. An department spokesperson said members of the TV press pool have boycotted covering White House events. Group boycotts among commercial competitors can violate the Sherman Act. The antitrust division is simply investigating to determine whether those news organizations have violated the antitrust laws.
2: The investigation is the latest move by the White House in its escalating feud against the press. And last month, Trump barred CNN, MS Now, Politico from the White House grounds, citing what he said was their constant reporting of fake news. Joining us now, Alex Thomason. He's a host of the Villain Lawyer podcast, and Tony Delgado is a Republican strategist and CEO of Latino Wall Street. Let's go to our attorney right here. Yeah. Violation of the Sherman Act. What do you think?
3: So there was an agreement. All of the news agencies wrote a letter together. That was a mistake. And whether or not it's a restraint on trade, well, it was. It says we're not going to do something. And so therefore, the question, was it unreasonable? There was a case where trial lawyers were sued by the FTC. They all said, we're not going to take appointments to be defense attorneys until you pay us more money. They lost. So a political opinion doesn't insulate you. So they very well may actually have violated that law.
1: Mm. And Tony, I think part of this focus is it's these five organizations, but they're the ones that provide the pool footage. So the video that you get to see is because of these five. They control that. And then when they decided, hey, we're not going to do it, that impacted everybody else and impacted the public.
4: Yeah, no, exactly. And Latino Wall Street, we're a media company and we're a startup. And we were given by this administration White House press pool access. So we have a White House correspondent. She's there every single week, Bianca Gracia. And to your point, you know, freedom of the press, it's not freedom to these five companies, these five legacy media private companies, right? Freedom of the press is supposed to be all the press. And when you're down there at the White House, you have these five legacy media companies who basically have a monopoly on covering the president. And if they refuse to, then how are you going to get the president's message out?
1: It impacted you.
4: Yeah, it impacted us directly. So we're denied access and given priority to companies like Fox News and CNN who are now doing biased coverage.
3: So maybe this will be your chance, though, right? We'll sneak you in.
4: Yeah, we'll sneak right in.
2: And fake news isn't just about lying or misrepresenting the truth. It's also leaving out pertinent information in order to create a narrative. And unfortunately, we have been seeing that a lot in these mainstream media outlets. All right.
1: Gentlemen, thank you so much for being with us for the show. Appreciate
3: it.
4: Thank you.
1: All right. That is it for National Report. I'm Edie Hill.
2: And I'm Lydia Serrani. National Report returns tomorrow starting at 9 a.m. Eastern right here on Newsmax. Bianca, across the nation, will start right after this.

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1: Welcome in. Now on Bianca Across the Nation, tracking the breaking details as federal agents have raided Minnesota Congresswoman Ilhan Omar's Washington area home. It is part of a criminal investigation. The Somali-born lawmaker has been accused of immigration fraud. New details are coming in about the documents the agents were looking for. We'll take you live in just moments. Plus, President Trump hitting the campaign trail this Monday. It'd be Ohio tonight, but Arizona and Montana on Wednesday. Just 22 days until the midterms. Fuel prices are also in focus. President Trump striking a deal with Russia for diesel and announcing an energy ceasefire with Ukraine. But Kyiv is saying Russian strikes are continuing. We'll have the latest on that. And it was a heated showdown, South Carolina's Senate debate last night. Listen.
2: If anybody's going to roll up sleeves and work hard for this state, this great state of South Carolina that I love, it definitely will be me. And I'm just as qualified as you are. You're a pediatrician.
3: Thank
2: that
3: you,
2: can't define a woman.
1: Can't define a woman. That's Republican Senator Darlene Graham facing off against Democrat challenger Annie Andrews. We have more details on this ahead for you. And it is a health scare for Pope Leo, the pontiff revealing doctors found a nodule in his lung, a hospital visit, surgery scheduled. We have two doctors to break down this procedure and the recovery time. Today's news and all the newsmakers. We kick things off right now. It is noon on the East Coast. Hi, everybody. We begin with some breaking news. I'm Bianca De La Garza. Great to have you with us. Focusing now on the investigation into Ilhan Omar, the Minnesota congresswoman. Earlier this morning, her D.C. area home was raided. It's part of a Homeland Security investigation. We are learning new details on this. Let's get out live to national correspondent Logan Raddick with the very latest details. Logan, welcome in.
4: Well, Bianca, the raid of Congresswoman Omar's home took over 5 hours this morning. It actually just wrapped up, and it's part of a sweeping criminal fraud investigation into the Democrat from Minnesota. DOJ sources tell us that investigators are looking into the Somalia-born congresswoman's immigration paperwork, which was filled out by her late father when she was a child. But there are a number of other scandals surrounding Omar, who has long been accused of marrying her first brother, first husband, that is, in order to help him secure a U.S. visa or student loan. She has also faced questions about her alleged tax discrepancies after a 2019 Minnesota State Campaign Finance Board found she filed joint tax returns with her then husband, Ahmed Hersey, her second husband. That's who she had children with, but she was still married to her first husband, who is allegedly her brother. There's also the California winery co-owned by her current husband, Tim Minot. It ceased operations in April, 2 months after Republicans sent a letter demanding answers to discrepancies filed in her financial disclosures for 2024. Now, that California winery business went from being worth $51,000 in 2023 to $30 million in 2024. Today's raid comes just weeks after Border Czar Tom Homan confirmed that Omar was the subject of an ongoing criminal investigation. And again, our sources tell us this is immigration related. A DOJ spokesperson tells Newsmax, quote, "Today in the Washington, D.C. area, Homeland Security investigations executed a judicially authorized search warrant secured by the Department of Justice. This enforcement action is part of an ongoing federal investigation." Former Congressman Alan West tells Newsmax he believes we'll learn a lot more in the hours and days ahead.
5: Well, I think this is very serious. And again, we want to make sure that we have people that are holding the standards of the rule of law here in the United States of America. And you cannot have that as a federal legislator if you violated the rule of law.
4: Congresswoman Omar has not yet responded to today's raid. It's also unclear what investigators have found in their search of her home. But here's what she said a few weeks ago when she found out she was under investigation.
6: The right wing has always had this going, so I don't really worry about it.
4: Now, today's raid was led by HSI, part of DHS, and their stated mission is to investigate, disrupt, and dismantle transnational criminal organizations and terrorist networks that threaten or seek to exploit U.S. customs and immigration laws. So, Bianca, worth noting, it's HSI, not FBI, with today's raid. Back to you.
1: It is duly noted, and we await comments from the lawmaker and or her attorneys. Thank you so much, Logan. Now we turn to the White House. President Trump is there right now. He also had a big announcement that Russia and Ukraine have agreed to an energy ceasefire. But actions by Moscow in the overnight hours and growing frustrations with the leadership in Kyiv have complicated the process. Let's get you out live to foreign affairs correspondent Alex Halvey at the White House with more details on this. And Alex, also a busy travel day. President off later today for another rally.
0: Yeah, of course, the president set to go to Ohio in just a few moments. But the president also having a very busy weekend as well, as you said right there, announcing that energy ceasefire between Russia and Ukraine. But a Kremlin spokesperson this morning saying that Russia is not interested in a ceasefire, while Ukraine says that it was not informed about the president's announcement beforehand, but is ready to abide by the terms laid out by President Trump so long as Russia does as well. But Russia, just a few hours after the president took to Truth Social, launching a new wave of attacks against Ukraine, targeting energy infrastructure, power plants, and other civilian targets. But the president over the weekend directing much of his frustration towards Ukrainian President Vladimir Zelensky for greenlighting attacks against Russia's refineries. President Trump says it's contributing to rising energy prices around the globe, and last week struck that deal to obtain diesel from Russia, which he says will bring down prices ahead of midterms, while critics argue it will only prolong the war by funding Vladimir Putin's war chest. Now, Vladimir Zelensky called that deal, quote, a weak decision by a strong partner, remarks that President Trump was asked about over the weekend.
3: You've lost 30% of your country, and you've had over a million people killed. Between the two of them, over 2 million people killed. That's a war that should have never started. And I think it's time for Ukraine to get a new president.
0: Now, Vladimir Zelensky has since responded to those calls, saying that Ukraine will organize elections if Vladimir Putin agrees to a 60-day ceasefire, which the Kremlin rejected as of this morning. Now, Zelensky does have a relatively high approval rating inside of Ukraine, and polls suggest that any alternative would be more hardline and less willing to make concessions during negotiations with Russia. The new White House press secretary defending the president's comments over the weekend, with Katie Zachariah officially taking her role as of today. The conservative commentator and former Trump media communications advisor set to hold her first press briefing here at the White House on Tuesday morning. So, of course, many people tuning in to see that first appearance behind that podium, Bianca.
1: We'll have much more coverage on that. Alex Salve, thank you for that detailed report at the White House. Now let's bring in our first guest today, former Trump campaign aide, who also served as President Trump's deputy campaign chairman in 2016. Rick Gates joins us. He's the author of the best-selling book, Wicked Game, an insider story on how Trump won, Mueller failed, and America lost. Also pleased to have the former Minnesota Senator Norm Coleman joining us today. He serves as the vice chair of the Defense Policy Board. He's also the national chairman of the Republican Jewish Coalition. Gentlemen, welcome. Norm, I'm going to start with you. A couple of things here. So, did she marry her brother? That's been a long accusation of Omar, reportedly to help him get a U.S. visa or student loans. But this return on a California winery business, which is more recent, $51,000 it's worth in 2023. Now it's $30 million. I mean, HSI is leading the raid. You know the allegations have surfaced for decades. This seems to be a breaking point. What do you think is happening now?
7: Well, our Democrat friends say that no one's above the law, and Ilhan Omar is certainly not above the law. Yeah, she's also a target-rich environment when it comes to potential criminal prosecution. So she was married to her first husband in 2002. She said she left him in 08, then married her brother in 2011. Didn't divorce him till 2017, but by the way, in 2016, filed joint tax returns with her first husband. So you've got bigamy, perjury, you've got immigration. And interestingly enough, the person identified as her brother, and she says she never had anything to do with him after 2011, but there are numerous posts on social media that show them together. And he has never denied it. She just says it's not true, but justice will be served. And then in regard to the winery, which, as you noted, you know, now it went from like 5,000 to 35 million, whatever it is, 3,500% increase in her net worth. Her third husband also had a venture capital firm that had 1 year, 2015 to 16, a year ago, it was worth like $1,000, and now it's worth like $5 million. And so, as I said, target-rich environment, no one is above the law, and hopefully justice will be served here.
1: It's just a spectacular return on a winery, right? It really is. Rick, HSI, part of DHS, did the raid. Their mission, its mission, investigate, disrupt, and dismantle transnational criminal organizations and terrorist networks. Congressman Coleman praised the 2023 House vote to remove her off Foreign Affairs Committee. But she's had a lot of influence and clearly not speaking, been brushing off these allegations for years.
8: Yeah, look, I think that she is in a very precarious position, obviously. The chicken has come home to roost, as they say. And now that she's under investigation, I think they're going to find a lot more. I think they targeted the immigration issue because it's very easy to establish, you know, there's kind of undisputed facts that she married her brother to get the accreditation. So I think once they start investigating on the winery, other things, they're going to probably find some tax financial issues. But as you identified, HSI also looks into other connections. And I think there's been speculation that Ilhan Omar has been attached to groups in Somalia that may have not supported the U.S., may have in fact supported terrorism. Alleged, we have to find the facts. But this is going to open that entire investigation up. And as the Democrats say, and Norm hit the nail on the head, they have constantly said, led by Nancy Pelosi from the time President Trump was elected, no one is above the law. Now, Democrats have always believed that they can get beyond the law, right? They can circumvent it. And that's exactly what I think Ilhan Omar is going to do. I'm very happy that the president, his team, DOJ, others are bringing these investigations forward. I hope the transparency and the justice we will see and will be served.
1: We'll see where the facts lead them. Obviously, they are reading, they're obtaining documents, evidence. We'll watch that. Norm, I want to mention that you are also, as we said in your intro, the vice chair of the Defense Policy Board. You advise senior Pentagon leadership on defense strategies. There's the situation that is rapidly apparently escalating as we watch it. The Houthis, which is the Iranian proxy in Yemen bordering Saudi Arabia, attacking Saudi's Riyadh International Airport. I mean, this is problematic on many levels. Obviously, this is the deadliest attack we've seen in Saudi Arabia. 12 people killed. Airspace in that region is somewhat limited as well. For a lot of flights are shutting down. It's hurting some of their investment. People can't get into the country. We know that MBS had asked for some help with pushing on that. And now reportedly, President Trump says the U.S. is considering potentially getting more directly involved. This would be a turning point, though, when it comes to the Iran war.
7: Well, the U.S. had taken action against the Houthis before. I think we got an agreement where they said they wouldn't, you know, hurt U.S. assets. But clearly, they are a problem for the region. What occurred in the Kingdom of Saudi Arabia was horrific. It has to be dealt with, and the Houthis have to be dealt with. And the Saudis have been a good partner, and I think we will continue to kind of work with them to figure out a way to kind of deal with the Houthis. I don't consider it an escalation in the region. The Houthis have been causing problems, you know, for quite a while. I think it's taking care of a problem that has simply manifested itself in a very horrific way in the last week or so, and it does need to be dealt with more firmly.
1: You know, and in a way, it almost signals how weak Iran is if they are using the proxy, the Houthis, to really kind of turn up the heat and the pressure. If that's what's left, we know the Strait of Hormuz, they have not been moving oil. Yet the diesel prices surging. Rick, we know this is a point of contention as we head into the midterm, 68% since the war began back in February. National average for gas, $6.27 a gallon. It was $3.76 before the war. We know President Trump is looking to Russia, striking that deal. There's six senators and much of Europe, though, pushing back on it. President Trump pretty forthright, though, on Truth Social, saying that the European Union paid Russia $250 billion for energy. And the fake news media doesn't want to get near that story. I made the right choice for the American people. gas prices are just one of several issues that will be, of course, front and center. And we have a news press secretary tomorrow, Katie Zakaria, joining with her first briefing. She's stepping into a big role, but obviously has a lot of experience dealing with the media, as she has been featured prominently and been part of really some of the Trump's most important moments, even with DHS for a brief time as well, Rick.
8: Yeah, look, Katie's fantastic. She's articulate. So I think when she starts tomorrow, she's going to have a lot on her plate. So I'm sure she's getting up to speed on all the issues. But, you know, particularly with respect to the way the president is dealing with a lot of these global issues. Look, if there's anything you can say about President Trump, when you look at the Houthis and his talk about potentially getting involved, no president in our country would ever do that before so close to being to a midterm. And it goes to his ethos that he believes, look, I'm going to find a solution. I'm going to deal with the problems. I'm not playing politics in a lot of these things. It's going to be difficult. Yes, it's going to be painful. Yes, but we're going to make the right decisions for the right reasons. And I think that's another example of his leadership. Obviously, the diesel prices are difficult. So, you know, he's made that, you know, clear to Americans, the vice president, and other people in the administration, but it's kind of short-term pain for long-term gain. And I think that's what the president is talking about when, look, it's on me. I've got to make these tough decisions. And he's doing that. And I think he wants the American
1: people
8: to
1: get on board. They are tough. And like you said, close to the midterms, pretty fearless. Former Congressman Norm Coleman, Rick Gates, appreciate you both. And we await Katie's debut there. And you're right, very, very smart and articulate, and clearly we'll be ready to tackle, of course, a lot of these big stories, I'm sure, with as much transparency as we've been expecting and had with Caroline Leavitt. Thanks, guys.
8: Thanks, Bianca.
7: Thank you, Bianca.
1: When we come back today, Pope Leo to undergo surgery removing a lung nodule. We're learning more about this particular surgery and what it means for the overall health of the 71-year-old pontiff. That's ahead. And new details on the criminal past of the illegal migrant shot by ICE in New York City, as the DSA is demanding Mayor Zohran Mamdani fire the city's police commissioner, Jessica Tisch, of course. Cleanup underway across the southeast. Hurricane Isaias left behind a path, tragically, of death and destruction. Meteorologist Amy Metz joining us live in Florida with a look at some of what's behind. Amy.
9: While it's been very tragic and it's still a lot to deal with, we have a story of hope coming right up.

0: on Newsmax TV.
1: Welcome back. Cleanup is now underway across the southeast after Hurricane Isaias left at least four people dead across two states. Hundreds of thousands were left without power. Meteorologist Amy Metz is joining us live right now. She's in Pensacola, Florida, with how these relief efforts are going this Monday. Amy.
2: Bianca, right where I stand, we have seen hundreds of people go through a line at a distribution center. It was the first setup in Pensacola, and now there is a second that just opened in Milton, Florida. Hosted at churches, we've been able to get some team efforts from a nonprofit called United Cajun Navy with the local churches in order to bring in supplies all the way from Louisiana. Let's hear from one of those helpers that is boots on the ground right behind me.
3: We started preparing at the Baton Rouge warehouse. We networked and connected with this pastor here at the Jubilee Church, who we already have a previous relationship with. We help with them with toys every year. So we reached out and they said, hey, yeah, we can set up distribution here. They have an amazing volunteer team from the church that is also helping.
4: It's overwhelming. It's way overwhelming. But probably the best part is these people that have come to help us. It's just awesome. I'm so thankful.
2: People came from far and wide to help as Isaias was making its landfall. There were wind speeds around 120 miles per hour recorded in Milton, and that stretched all the way to the coastline near Navarre and Gulf Shores areas. So this spans hundreds of miles where the destruction is extremely devastating. There are neighborhoods that are completely impassable as we speak, mainly in Milton, Florida. The strongest winds occurred right there as we had the landfall coming in Friday night. At this point, people are still trying to get out of their homes and driveways. There has been word from United Cajun Navy that they are also helping with chainsaw and removal of trees, triaging those people as who need it most, who is trapped inside. At this point, they say there's a foster family that has children, some of which are on feeding tubes with water leaking down onto their bed. So that is the next hit for them. Back to you, Bianca.
1: So much help needed. Thank you so much, Amy, for that live report on the ground there. Now to the news headlines this Monday. We are tracking new information on Pope Leo, learning he'll be admitted to a hospital in Rome tomorrow, a surgery to remove a small nodule from his lung. Vatican says the growth was discovered during routine testing and that the Pope is otherwise in good health, fortunately. Doctors expect about a week for recovery, the surgery taking place at Gemelli Hospital. Coming up in the next hour, Bianca, across the nation, we take a closer look at what this type of procedure involves. Well, a man has died after entering a tiger enclosure. It happened at a zoo in England. Police say the tiger then attacked the man at the Yorkshire Wildlife Park Saturday, causing serious injuries. He was pronounced dead at the scene despite efforts by emergency crews. The tiger was not injured and remained inside the enclosure. Police say there is no wider threat to the public. In New York, police are investigating another bizarre case involving people entering the city's underground sewer system. Look at this, the video back in July, and now three more unidentified people were spotted climbing into a manhole in Upper Manhattan early Sunday morning. Witnesses say at least one person emerged later and then took off in a vehicle. No word yet on what they were doing underground. And there are new details coming in about the criminal history of the illegal migrant shot by ICE. It's also intensifying a political battle in New York City, where you have the mayor, Zohra Mamdani, again comparing federal agents to terrorists, while the Democrat Socialists of America demand that he fire the police commissioner. Christina Thompson has the surveillance video now of the heated exchange that is playing out over on Legacy Media. Christina.
5: That's right. Mayor Mamdani saying that ICE is acting as terrorizing New Yorkers, saying that civilians aren't able to tell the difference between a plainclothes ICE agent and a potential mass shooter.
6: What you could see in that video and in the videos that have been released since is people, bystanders outside, unsure as to what they were even seeing. Because in that imagery, it feels as if you're almost looking at a mass shooter as opposed to seeing someone who's purportedly representing a federal agency.
5: The Democratic Socialists of America are now demanding Mamdani fire Police Commissioner Jessica Tisch and use every power available to drive ICE out of New York City. DSA-aligned congressional candidate Daria Liza Avila Chevalier went even further, dismissing questions about the man's criminal history and accusing Tisch of trying to villainize the migrant. On CNN, Jake Tapper questioned whether ICE's tactics caused him to flee from them in the first place.
7: Do you see how for anyone, a bunch of men not clearly identified as with the government, as with ICE, banging on windows with a gun, might cause anyone to flee?
5: Homeland Security Secretary Mark Wayne Mullen pushed back reading the alleged rap sheet of the migrant on air.
8: Charges of felony robbery, two charges of felony assault, felony larceny, misdemeanor assault, weapons possession, misdemeanor larceny, possession of stolen property, two felony charges for dangerous drugs, and a strong gang affiliation.
5: Surveillance video shows plainclothes agents surrounding the man as he attempts to drive away. DHS says that he did hit two federal vehicles. He then accelerated toward officers. An ICE agent fired seven rounds into the windshield, hitting the migrant in the neck. Much of the uproar centers on the fact that his five-year-old son was sitting in the backseat of his car when agents fired into the vehicle. Thank goodness the child was not physically hurt. Despite the DSA's demands, Mamdani says there is no plan to remove Tisch from her post, going on to say that the NYPD is not involved in any federal operations in the city. Back to you.
1: Christina, thank you for that live update there in New York. And when we come back, talking about the midterms, Michigan Democrat Senate candidate Abdul Saeed denies family ties to the Muslim Brotherhood, but his half-sister's old social media posts are raising serious questions and voters now demanding an explanation. Plus, the Southern sparks fly in South Carolina's Senate debate, Darlene Graham landing some of the biggest blows like this one.
9: If anybody's going to roll up sleeves and work hard for this state, this great state of South Carolina that I love, it definitely will be me. And I'm just as qualified as you are. You're a pediatrician
10: Thank
9: that can't define a woman.

0: on Newsmax TV.
1: Michigan Senate candidate Abdul Al-Sayed is denying family ties to the Muslim Brotherhood, the Islamic group that spawned Hamas. But his half-sister, well, she says something else. In a 2012 post, Al-Sayed's half-sister, Ayman Abdel-Fadi Hadi, an assistant professor at the University of Chicago, writes, "My family has long been MB, Muslim Brotherhood, but I've always felt that it has navigated the political sphere poorly, destructively." In 2013 social post, she writes, "Praying for all my family that supports the hashtag MB in Egypt. Lie low, stay safe." Abdul Al-Sayed denies that he or his family have ties to organization. Here he is on NBC's Meet the Press.
2: Can you set the record straight about whether you or your family have any ties to the Muslim Brotherhood?
3: No, but let's talk about this.
2: No, you don't have any ties.
3: No.
2: And your family doesn't.
3: No.
1: No, but, okay. Well, we're going to talk about it. Let's bring in our guest, lawyer, GOP strategist, former Trump White House surrogate Ford O'Connell, joining us today. And he's the co-host of The Huddle and a former Democratic strategist, Dan Turrentine. Great to see you both here. I mean, the sister's posts are, you know, lie low. And I mean, he's trying to obviously deflect. Dan, is it working? Because a lot of folks want to know what's going on. The Muslim Brotherhood is a very serious tie to heaven. It's an organization founded in Egypt, 1928, but tied to so much terrorism around the globe.
4: Sure. Look, I think it's an important thing. But, you know, so far, Bianca, with all these attacks on Al-Sayed, it appears that voters in Michigan are more focused on, you know, their lives and cost of living and the war than they are on Al-Sayed, whether it's Hassan Piker Association or now this. I keep thinking at some point some of this stuff may stick. But here we are 3 weeks out and it just does not appear that this is of concern to voters.
1: Well, yes and no. I also watched on MS Now a group of voters that they had in a focus group, and some of them from Detroit and some African-American were saying, just because we're Democrat doesn't mean we're going to vote for him. So, you know, obviously President Trump signed an executive order to designate the Muslim Brotherhood as a terror organization. Ford, this is something Dan says is still not going to take Al-Sayed down. Do you agree?
5: I disagree with that actually entirely, and here's why. It's exactly what you said, Bianca, and that is you essentially voters in Wayne County and Oakland County Metro, Detroit, African American voters feel that Al-Sayed cares more about Gaza than he does about Detroit. In a quick Google search, you know that Al-Sayed is lying because his father-in-law is actually a leader in one of the Muslim Brotherhood front groups in the United States. And his birth mother, in fact, was actually part of another group tied to Al-Qaeda and Hamas. I mean, at the end of the day, here's the reason why Al-Sayed is going to eventually go down, because he's seen as too extreme for Michigan and particularly for African-American voters who actually, you know, prize Christianity at a high tilt.
1: Okay. Well, Dan, let me give you this. Let me give you South Carolina next. There was debate last night. You had Darlene Graham, Senator, and Democrat Annie Andrews back and forth here. And here's some of the exchanges. It did get a little heated, something that Graham landed a few zingers here.
6: Immigration is clear for me. I'm probably a little bit tougher than my brother was on this. The key word being illegal. If you're here illegally, you need to go. I'm all for border protection. I'm for funding ICE. I think ICE is doing a great job.
1: All right. Give us your thoughts and your grade, Dan, on Darlene Graham.
4: Well, look, I think Darlene Graham has been struggling a little bit. Obviously, the primary debate became pretty famous or infamous for her with her statement. Look, that's a winning answer in South Carolina. And I don't think you're going to see a lot of distance between her and Annie Andrews. Annie Andrews is up on air with a trans ad trying to get ahead of that issue. Obviously, President Trump has attacked her with a clever nickname. This is a race we should not be in. But another one of these, like Kansas, where we are and Democrats are kind of pinching themselves that maybe possibly.
1: All right, Ford, what do you think? I mean, obviously, that was a pretty solid answer there from her.
5: South Carolina has not sent a Democrat to the United States Senate since 1998. That's more than a quarter of a century ago. And I don't see it that way. There's just not enough voters for Annie Andrews, the Democrat, to actually pull this out. You'd have to win all of the independent voters and then some of the Republicans. So unfortunately, South Carolina's red country. Yes, Darlene Graham could be doing better, but I think the problem is she just doesn't have high name ID.
1: All right, tight on time, but Dan, I just want to get your thoughts that Tallarico has now resurfaced, and apparently just a flu took him out. That's a pretty long time to be out. Any future casting with Texas, Paxton, and Tallarico? Do you think Paxton actually can pull this out?
4: You know, this is another one where I keep thinking there is no way at the end of the day that we can win in Texas. It's actually one of the few states where Donald Trump is still, I think, popular enough to pull Paxton over the finish line. Boy, people just don't like him. The Tallarico thing is wild. I still am nervous that they have not put a paper trail out. I would think the Tallarico campaign would do that. I don't know. I honestly don't know what to believe at this point in that race. It's just, it's been remarkable.
1: It sure has. It will continue to be in the coming weeks. Dan Turing, Ford O'Connell, will have you back, of course, to discuss all of the twists and turns. Thanks, guys. And when we back this Monday on Bianca Across the Nation, much more ahead. The DOJ investigating whether the White House TV press pool broke the law when it temporarily declined to cover the president. And a federal judge ordering the Trump administration to stop running taxpayer-funded ads featuring the president. Our legal experts are teed up to weigh in ahead on the other side of the break. I'm Katrina Zisch, and this is your Israel Update. Can feeling needed help protect against an aging brain? Well, a new study from Israel suggests that can be the case. Israeli researchers say they examined nearly 500 Israelis aged 50 and older, and they say they found a strong link between a sense of worth and cognitive performance. Now let's go to Israel correspondent Jody Cohen, who has this report.
7: Today I'm taking you for high tea in Jerusalem. Before Israel was re-established in 1948, in the early 20th century, it was the British who were in charge here. And one of the traditions they left behind is tea. In the neighborhood of Baca, the Kumkum Tea House keeps the tradition alive.
8: Would you like a cup of tea?
7: I would love one.
9: Apart from being an afternoon tea house, we have a Bible study group on a Wednesday, jazz evenings, wine tasting. It's just a place where people come together.
10: It is so special, and the garden is so beautiful. And when you sit down, you just don't feel like leaving.
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12: Tea is the best drink. 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
7: Being from England, I absolutely love it. From Jerusalem, I'm Jody Cohen.

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1: The Justice Department investigation underway, and it's looking at these major TV broadcast networks. Did they violate federal antitrust laws when they temporarily declined to provide that pool coverage of President Trump? The DOJ investigation focusing on the networks NBC, ABC, CBS, CNN, and Fox because they make up the White House press pool. A DOJ spokesperson says group boycotts among commercial competitors can violate the Sherman Act. The Antitrust Division is simply investigating to determine whether these news organizations have violated antitrust laws. Will they be successful? And then, if so, what happens? Let's bring in our panel, trial attorney Wendy Patrick, host of Today with Dr. Wendy on KCBQ Radio. And she's a legal and political commentator and senior judicial analyst, Judge Andrew Napolitano. All right, so we have this Sherman Act. Obviously, this ratchets up a little bit of the back and forth with the press pool and the president. Wendy, is there a case here? And if so, what is the repercussions?
2: Well, it's hard to determine whether there's going to be a case made from such unusual facts. You know, one thing that's characterized the Trump administration has really been first one to do this, the first person to do that, the first to ban the press from the from Air Force One and the press pool. And the press pool's response was also a first. Remember, what they're looking at when you're seeking to see whether there's an antitrust violation is basically, do you have this kind of a group boycott among organizations that would be business competitors, and whether that kind of a boycott, how it started, how it was sustained, would be something that would be a violation. Probably not, only because it's not as clear cut as so many other cases that do fall squarely within those provisions. And but it's interesting to talk about, especially because the press is normally gaining access, suing to gain access, not to suspend access.
1: Yeah. And Wendy, as you know, there is the rebuttal here. And Judge, this is to you. The president of the group Reporters Committee for Freedom of the Press released a statement saying that the decisions news organizations make about coverage are protected by the First Amendment, adding that by summoning antitrust authority on top of retaliatory actions the White House has already taken to bar certain outlets is another more brazen attempt to intimidate journalists. What do you make of that argument, Judge?
3: Well, I agree fully. First of all, Wendy did a wonderful job of explaining the Sherman Antitrust Act, but it doesn't really pertain to the First Amendment. Any contract or combination in restraint of interstate trade for a commercial purpose is illegal. This contract or combination of five networks was not for a commercial purpose. It was for a political purpose. It was to poke their thumb in the president's eye because they felt that he had poked his thumb in their eye, so to speak. So the business that we're all in, you, Wendy, me, in this business, has a unique protection. It's called the First Amendment. And the government can't apply ordinary laws to us if they interfere with the freedom of speech.
1: All right, real quickly, I do want to get reaction to the big story of the day. Minnesota Congresswoman Ilhan Omar, a pre-dawn raid at her D.C. area. The Justice Department has been investigating her, and it was a authorized search warrant. You have to wonder what they are going to come up with after this raid, Wendy. A lot of questions about not just her business dealings, but her marriages.
2: I'll tell you what, somebody like Judge Knapp had to have signed this warrant, so there must have been enough. But of what? You know, we've been really paying attention to what they're removing from the home. We try to do that and try to figure out, hey, what's in the boxes. But all we're hearing reported is it has something to do with immigration paperwork. We also get a clue by which agencies are carrying out the raid, not the FBI, but obviously the HSI, Department of Homeland Investigation. And those are some of the clues we have right now. It was also curious, though, they're calling it a raid. There were no breaking down doors, or it was pre-dawn, so you do have that around 6 a.m., but was it really a raid, or was it an opportunity to get in and get out as quickly as they could? Now, does that give us any indication as to what they were looking for? Perhaps not. Not yet.
1: Well, her California winery did go from making like $50,000 one year in a few years to be worth like $30 million. So clearly it's money, and they'll watch it. Judge, we're out of time.

0: I'll watch it. Judge, we're out of time. I'm sorry. I owe you the last word next time we're back. Thanks, guys.
1: Sure.
2: Thank you.
0: When we come back, Newsmax hitting the road to hear from voters like you as the midterm elections get closer. Next on Bianca, across the nation, voice of the voter in Texas. But first, it is Columbus Day, and New York City is holding its 82nd annual Columbus Day Parade. And there's a notable political leader staying away. A live report ahead for you

0: Besant, not without humor. This weekend, 2 days before the Columbus Day holiday, he sent a letter to Pocahontas, a nickname for Senator Elizabeth Warren, given by President Trump because of her claims, of course, of having Native American ancestry. In the letter, he wishes the far-left progressive Democrats a happy Indigenous Peoples Day. And Besant sent the letter in response to Warren's most recent letter Saturday when she wrote him about inflation. By the way, it was 2018. Warren got that DNA test to confirm her ancestry, and the results showed she barely had any trace. She was about 1/64th Native American, 95% European. Those who do want to pay tribute to Christopher Columbus today call this Indigenous Peoples Day. And we do want to focus on Columbus Day. It's a major celebration. There are cultural events all across the country. People are off of work. And there are longstanding traditions like the Fifth Avenue Parade. That's in New York City. And this year, the 82nd Columbus Day Parade is happening. But Mayor Zohran Mamdani, well, he's refusing to take part. But we are pleased to have our own coverage for you, host of The Wise Guys, Johnny Tobacco, in the middle of all the excitement and rocking a tracksuit. I like it. This is Cash. It's a Cash Columbus Day, Johnny T.
1: Yep. Hello. We're here. Hi, Bianca. How are you? It's great to be on Bianca Across the Nation from the Columbus Day Parade. We are just preparing to join the parade with the LaSalle Cadillac Club here. And it's an amazing day for Italian Americans. It's like the Super Bowl for us. But right now we're surrounded by miles of Cousines and Cadillacs, which would be expected on Columbus Day. I'm with actually one of the owners of this. I'm going to be riding in the parade today in this 1985 Cadillac Eldorado Biarritz. And I have Mike here. Mike's the owner of this car. This car looks like mint. It looks like perfect. Tell us what's special about this Cadillac.
2: So back in the day, 1985 Cadillac Eldorado, growing up, this was like the car to have back in the day. So as I got older, I had enough money to buy this car. This was like my dream car back in the day growing up. It's 1985. It's white, red. It's a Biarritz. Got the grill, got the wheels, got the Vogue tires. This was the car to have back in the day. And what other day to bring it to here to the Columbus Day Parade?
1: That's right. So, Mikey.
2: Celebrated with John Tobacco.
1: Yeah, there you go.
2: Great friend. I love John.
1: All right. Well, look, we're out here at the Columbus Day Parade. The best thing that happened today is Zohran Mamdani did not show up. Many Italians are happy about that. It's joyous. It's a celebration of the Italian-American culture, traditions, and contributions to American society. We're loving it. We'll see you guys on Newsmax a little later on.
0: All right. And a perfect day, it looks like, in New York City. So all your fans can now, after the broadcast, go see you along the parade route. Johnny T., host of Wise Guys, thank you so much. Good to have you with us. All right, when we come back, President Trump, he's on the campaign trail today, spreading the GOP's midterm messaging, the economy, and more. We're already there in Youngstown, Ohio, ahead of the president's rally tonight. It's a tight U.S. Senate race. Candidate John Husted versus Democrat Sherrod Brown. Also, an hour to what is expected for Pope Leo. He'll undergo surgery for a nodule discovered in his lung. How it was discovered. We'll be joined by two experts in oncology ahead. And Hollywood taking on Silicon Valley. Tech billionaires have become the, well, latest villains on the big screen amid the growing anxiety over AI. It is all just minutes away. I'll see you at 1:00.

0: happening right now on Bianca across the nation. We are tracking President Trump. He is hitting the campaign trail this Columbus Day as the battle for Congress heats up. Today, he is off to Youngstown, Ohio, rallying support for Senator John Husted, who faces a tight race against former Senator Democrat Sherrod Brown. And as the campaign push intensifies, the latest showdowns on Capitol Hill could have major implications for the closest races, with both parties fighting to win over voters and secure control of Congress. Plus, tracking new information coming in as there's a pre-dawn raid at Congresswoman Ilhan Omar's Washington home. Sources say the search is tied to a criminal fraud investigation into immigration paperwork from her childhood. Breaking at this hour, she has just issued a response. We have it for you here. And new fighting in the Middle East. Riyadh, Saudi Arabia's airport, hit again just a day after a deadly attack leaves 12 dead and hundreds injured. The Houthis issue new threats, and now President Trump is signaling U.S. forces could join Saudi Arabia's fight against the Iranian proxy. It's a trend with Hollywood. The new villain? Not crime bosses or foreign spies. No, it's billionaires, their power. Why big tech is becoming Hollywood's latest target. And does it translate into blockbusters at the box office? A closer look at the interest and intrigue here on the new Hollywood villain. Hi, everybody. We begin with that breaking news. I'm Bianca Della Garza. Thank you for staying with us for hour two of Bianca Across the Nation. Here she is in her own words. Minnesota Congresswoman Ilhan Omar responded after that federal search of her D.C. area home, which stems again from a criminal fraud investigation into the Somali-born congresswoman's immigration paperwork. Now, here she is posting on X. She writes, "I'm okay. Make no mistake, this is an attempt to target political enemies and weaponize federal law enforcement. For 10 years, Trump has targeted me with baseless lies and smear campaigns. This is just the latest escalation in his campaign of political intimidation. I will not be silenced." So that is the statement. We'll continue to get developments here as they come into us. And President Trump may be remarking on it, too. He's heading to Ohio today. Republicans are trying to, of course, maintain control of Congress. And midterms are approaching. And a lot of folks are looking at the campaign stops. Everyone a top priority with less than 3 weeks to go before Election Day. White House correspondent Mike Carter right now is live for us where the president will be. He's in Youngstown, Ohio, tracking all the crowds and a lot of excitement there, I'm sure, Mike.
1: Yeah, Bianca, we've seen the excitement from south to north over the last 2 weeks of President Trump's five-and-a-half-week trip to, well, really all-out sprint to the midterms. 22 days to go until Republicans will find out whether they control Congress or have to give it up to the Democrats. President Trump going nonstop now, Saturday in Tennessee, today in Ohio, tomorrow Alaska, two stops on Wednesday, Montana and Arizona, and more stops scheduled almost on a daily basis now. President Trump realizes that he's going to need every part of his base to come out for Republicans if they're going to win these midterms. But new news out late last week, maybe putting a little bit of a twinkle, maybe in Democrats' eyes anyways. The nonpartisan Cook Political Report on Friday shifting 18 more House races, all in Democrats' favor, giving them an even greater chance of flipping the majority from red to blue. Cook suggests that the most likely outcome in November now is Democrats will pick up between 9 to 19 seats in the House. Remember, they only need to flip 3 to take the majority. In the Senate, the Dems need to just pick up 4 seats to take control of the upper chamber, but Cook has now moved 3 Senate races left. The Kansas Senate race, now a toss-up. New Hampshire's Senate race now leans Democrat, and North Carolina's race now leans likely Democrat. President Trump, though, he remains undaunted. Trump says, "My rallies, legendary. They have already become, have made a tremendous difference with the enthusiasm of the Republican Party. They have been waiting for them to happen, even though I never thought I'd have to be doing rallies again. The good news is I love them and will always be in favor of what's good for America, and that means the Republican Party." Well, today here in Ohio, and for the second time in just 9 days, President Trump will throw his support behind Republicans here in the Buckeye State, including Republican Senator John Husted, who's facing a really a very competitive challenge from former Democratic Senator Sherrod Brown. Also in the governor's race here in Ohio, Vivek Ramaswamy. He's facing a tough challenge from Democrat Amy Acton in November. Current Ohio Governor Mike DeWine has thrown his support behind Ramaswamy. Some people have been with President Trump every stop along the way. The front row Joes. You guys, I think, Sharon, the last time we spoke was down in Alabama. President has been nonstop daily now. Is this working? What have you heard from people in all of these cities the president has been to? Is this generating the support the White House needs?
2: I think it is. The atmosphere at these rallies are electric. It's just as good as it was back in 2016, 2024, 2020. But everybody's ready for the goals and the policies of the president to continue.
1: And what about you, Ms.? Are you seeing these rallies having an effect that the president intends them?
3: I think they're going to have a big effect, and everybody's getting energized again. They're waking up to what's going on, and we need to override all the woke policies of the Democrats if they get in, which they won't. He's going to nominate.
1: And you guys would know better than anyway. The front row Joes, thank you. Enjoy the rally today. All right, Bianca, we'll see what happens. President Trump arriving here in Youngstown, Ohio, later this afternoon.
0: Should be a great night. Thanks, Mike, for that preview there. And now the president's trip to Ohio also comes as a battle for control of the Senate is heating up. And so is the rhetoric. Candidates in three states are trading increasingly personal attacks with President Trump on the economy and the war in Iran. And it is dominating debate stages. Let's take you out live to congressional correspondent Kelmini Dukart. She's on the Hill with more on this angle for us right now this Monday. Kelmini.
4: Bianca, good to be with you. These debates are becoming as much about character as they are policy. And with just 3 weeks out from Election Day, candidates are pulling no punches, particularly in states that Republicans once considered safe.
5: In South Carolina, a bitter political feud is spilling onto the debate stage. Republican Senator Darlene Graham appointed after the death of her brother Lindsey Graham, facing Democrat Annie Andrews in their only debate.
6: My name is Annie Andrews, and there shouldn't be any confusion about that because, unlike my opponent, I haven't changed my name recently.
7: You're a pediatrician can't define a woman.
5: In Michigan, even more confrontation. Republican Mike Rogers and Democrat Abdul El-Sayed repeatedly interrupting each other. Rogers attacking El-Sayed over his positions on Israel and national security.
8: If you have someone in your family that might be on the
9: watch list. Are you going to go ahead and say that I'm a... go ahead and say it.
8: No, I'm going to say what? Did you not have family?
9: You've been tiptoeing around the whole time. Just say it.
8: No, I haven't been tiptoeing it.
9: Go ahead and say it. Do you know why? Because of your policies.
8: That's so wrong.
9: That literally use surveillance.
5: And in Maine, Republican Senator Susan Collins fighting for a sixth term. Democrat Troy Jackson accusing Collins of failing to stand up to President Trump as energy costs climb. Jackson also raising allegations involving Collins and her husband over the war in Iran.
10: Senator Collins and her husband making money more off of this war.
5: Collins denying those allegations and defending her record, accusing Jackson of misleading voters as both candidates battle over who can better deliver for Maine families. Three states, three contentious showdowns, and with Republicans defending their Senate majority, these debates underscore just how personal the final stretch has become.
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4: All right, Bianca, and these debates again are unfolding as Democrats try to overcome that advantage from Republicans here in the Senate, 53-47. Michigan and Maine, of course, remain central to this fight. And now South Carolina is emerging as another potential battleground. Bianca.
0: Kelmini Dukart live on the Hill. And again, President Trump in Youngstown, Ohio, a busy day on the trail and in D.C. Thanks so much, Kelmini. Let's bring in our panel, Hogan Gidley, former Trump campaign, national press secretary, former White House principal, deputy press secretary, and Bianca Rodriguez, a former Trump campaign, Hispanic communications deputy director and former administration officials. I want to go back to Ilhan Omar, who's saying this is just basically political. I don't know. There's going to be a lot of documentation when it comes to immigration, Hogan. And there's the California winery, which has this incredibly wild rise from, you know, $50,000 to being worth $30 million. So she's come out and said this was she's OK. you have Rashida Tlaib now responding to Elan, saying this is just weaponizing federal law enforcement, saying DHS is raiding a member of Congress's home is exactly what a fascist police state does. Stop me where you've heard that before, right? She says, I stand with Elan. You can stand with her, but this seems to be a turning point of a lot of speculation about Ilhan Omar and who she was married to, who she wasn't married to, Hogan.
12: 100%. In the first administration, I had lots of conversations with reporters who came into my office who, quite frankly, if I said their names, you would know them. Nationally known, well-respected, who had been looking at the documents and said, it looks like she married her brother. He said, now, I don't know that I've got the connectivity here to make that claim just yet, but it is really fishy. That is part and parcel with the problem of the fact that a lot of people come from these other countries that don't have paperwork that's worth a darn at all. That's verifiable, that is real, and these are issues that she is going to face. Now, fast forward, should we actually find out that she did do the things that she is alleged to have done, the question then becomes, what happens to her? What happens to her family? Because immigration fraud is most assuredly a crime. I'm not saying she committed it yet. I'm saying there are plenty of people in Washington, D.C. who, behind the scenes, believe she has done these things. So only time will tell.
0: You know, it's amazing, too, and well stated. You know, you follow the facts, Bianca, but immigration is a hot button topic. And it's, again, before the midterms, another big topic. Speak to us about Omar and also where you think the latest feeling is when it comes to what we saw in New York City, the thought of trying to, you know, demonize ICE officials yet again.
13: I mean, this is the strategy. Well, for starters, with Ilhan Omar, this has been talked about for many years, actually. This has been a very large suspicion. And I don't really think that the government would be going after her if they didn't have even an inkling of evidence or something that would really just indicate that she has, in one way or another, committed some level or some sort of fraud, which really wouldn't be a surprise considering what's been happening in Minnesota and what we saw earlier this year, right? And how she was so deeply involved with the fraud, specifically with Somalians in, you know, claiming that they had all these daycares and whatnot. But, you know, going back to the topic of immigration, it's definitely a hot button issue, but it's not necessarily because President Trump and the administration hasn't been doing their job. They have been. The problem is that we don't count really with the larger mainstream apparatus of media that wants to side with him or that wants to even really say the facts as they are. He has been cracking down on deportations of not just violent criminals, but people that have been committing asylum fraud, TPS fraud. And these are measures that are necessary. I say that as a Puerto Rican, as a, you know, Hispanic American myself. These are things that need to be happening because I'm seeing it happen almost every single day here in Miami and in Durham. And, you know, this is really just this is what we voted for.
0: You know, speaking of seeing things, we're now seeing James Tallarico. He is now back giving interviews, asked about his absence, asked about the rumors. Where was he? Was it really the flu? 12 days? Let's listen in, Hogan.
14: So conservative folks on Twitter and some of Paxton's ally were pushing the idea that you had a stress-induced episode and were getting treatment for it. What are your thoughts? Did that happen?
15: That's not true. I just had the flu, and I feel much better. But it's a good reminder that you can't believe everything you read on the internet.
0: Oh, those Paxton allies and the conservatives. Yeah, well, you didn't put out any statement or video, Hogan. Yeah. I mean, I've had a flu before, and I know a lot of hardworking moms out there, they get sick. I can't think of the time I took 12 days off. I'm glad he's doing well, but isn't there more to this, perhaps, than meets the eye?
12: I think so, because as you just mentioned, he could have easily stopped all of this by posting a video from the bed where he was just at death's door and saying, hey, look, guys, I got a big fever. Here's my thermometer. It says I'm 104. I'm in serious trouble here, but I know I'm back on the campaign trail. I love you guys in Texas, blah, blah, blah. He didn't do any of that. And so when you get off the campaign trail in a hotly contested race for 12 days, as you get closer and closer to the actual voting, there's a reason for it. And it could be a good one, but I don't know that it is in this particular instance. And so the more people pick at this. You see the media covering up for him on a whole host of policy positions. So it would make sense they would cover for a medical position, a medical condition as well.
0: Just put the rumors to bed. Listen, don't mess with Texas. There are a lot of tough people in Texas. I got a lot of family there. I don't know, Bianca. This just seems like it seems like it may have hurt him in more ways than one. Final thoughts to you.
13: I think it might, but, you know, I think we're going to keep Texas. We have to keep Texas. Ken Paxton is a strong candidate. Tallarico, let's remind everybody out there that's going to be voting what he stands for. He stands for twisting the Bible to his favor. He says that God is non-binary. He has supported in the past pro-trans legislation. He supports sanctuary cities. He wants Austin, Texas, the capital of this state, to become way more favorable for illegal immigrants and increasing homicide. It's happened before. We have President Trump and an amazing slate of candidates that are not only doing the job that they're supposed to be doing, but also that they're going to continue bringing lower prices. They're going to keep lowering crime. And, you know, this is where we're at. We have a radical other side, which is in the Democrat Party, and we have a sane side. We choose the party of sanity.
0: Today, Ohio will be in focus as we watch President Trump in Youngstown. Hogan Gidley, Bianca Rodriguez, thank you both. As we continue to sprint towards the midterms, never a dull moment. And when we come back here, Pope Leo sharing a personal health update with the faithful. He'll be undergoing a surgery this week. Doctors discovered a nodule on his lung. We will take a closer look at the procedure and the recovery for the pontiff. Plus, Saudi Arabia, Riyadh, the airport hit again just a day after a deadly attack killed 12 and injured hundreds. Sarah Williamson is live in the Middle East tracking the latest on the escalation with the Houthis. Sarah.
16: Yeah, Bianca, that deadly wave of attacks is now only continuing into Monday now. And now we are also seeing international consequences from what has occurred. We're going to give you all the details after the break.

0: obeyed. Is justice denied?
1: Welcome back. In the Middle East, Saudi Arabia has faced Houthi missiles and drones now for a third straight day. At least 14 people are confirmed dead after two attacks on Riyadh's international airport over the weekend. And the Saudi-led coalition says more projectiles were intercepted there today. Sarah Williamson joining us live from Tel Aviv, Israel, with all the details on this. And potentially the U.S. may get involved as well, Sarah.
2: Yeah, this isn't looking good, Bianca. We're seeing that the uptick in the strikes that or the barrages of missiles that are heading towards Saudi Arabia are concerning now with, as you mentioned, the Saudi-led coalition saying that another wave was headed towards them today, although they did manage to intercept a missile over Hamis Mushait in southwestern Saudi Arabia. And there was also a drone that was intercepted over the eastern province. Now, emergency alerts were also activated in the nearby Abha before authorities announced that that immediate danger had passed. But there is still a lot of caution there as to what they are going to be going through for the rest of the day, because over the weekend, as you mentioned, two attacks on Riyadh's King Khalid International Airport killed 14 people and injured more than 300. There was an American among those who were killed, but he is yet to be publicly identified. King Khalid International Airport is expected to remain closed now until October 17th, forcing airlines to cancel or divert flights. The FAA also warning American carriers to exercise caution in the region after the Houthis have called for all international airlines to avoid the airspace.
3: We reiterate our warning to all international companies, experts, employees, workers, and travelers from all over the world to not operate flights to Saudi airports, as they are unsafe, except for the airports and airspace of the holy cities of Mecca and Medina.
2: Now, that disruption is now affecting the World Petroleum Congress in Riyadh, with the CEOs of ExxonMobil, Chevron, BP, Shell and Total Energies were expected to attend, but now they are no longer listed on the conference schedule. Israeli Prime Minister Benjamin Netanyahu is also condemning the attacks, calling it a horrific terrorist attack and offering Israel's condolences to the victims and their families. Now, Israel and Saudi Arabia do not have formal diplomatic relations, but the two countries both see Iran as a mutual enemy, which may see them sort of form an alliance here as they try and tackle the threats that we are seeing from Iran in the way of the Houthis, who have been at war with Saudi Arabia for several years now. We did hear from President Trump earlier over the weekend saying that they may have to get involved and have direct U.S. action on the Houthis if these do continue. So we'll continue to keep our eye on that. Bianca.
1: Yeah. U.S. Embassy urging extreme caution. Any Americans at Saudi airports, FAA also warning airlines, extreme caution in the Saudi airspace. Sarah Williamson with all the details for us as this story develops this evening in the Middle East. Thank you. To the news headlines this Monday, a man dies after entering a tiger enclosure at a zoo in England. Police say the tiger attacked the man Saturday at the Yorkshire Wildlife Park, causing serious injuries. And then later he was pronounced dead at the scene despite efforts by emergency crews. The tiger was not injured and had remained inside the enclosure. No word on why he entered, but police do say there's no threat to the wider public. We have an update now from Old Miss. New court documents show the same controlled substances found in the systems of two students who died last month. Toxicology reports for Aiden Hamilton and Robert Strang detected mitragynine along with the Schedule 1 substances, MGM-15 and MGPI. Investigators say packaging containing those same compounds was found near both students, and two men connected to an Oxford tobacco shop are now facing federal drug charges. Convicted killer Krista Pike is back in prison after surviving Tennessee's failed attempt to execute her by lethal injection twice. Pike discharged from the hospital 10 days after the botched execution. She returned to the rehabilitation center, and her attorneys say she will continue receiving medical care as she recovers. Now, the governor, Bill Lee, has suspended the state's remaining executions this year while the incident continues to be reviewed. So also some breaking news coming into us now on Sean Diddy Combs. That's right. P. Diddy reportedly taken out of a New Jersey federal lockup by ambulance over the weekend so he could receive medical treatment for a head injury. According to TMZ, the 56-year-old rapper who has been serving that 50-month-long sentence on a prostitution-related conviction was transported from FCI Fort Dix in the Garden State on Saturday morning. This after some interesting prison benefits he had had there, some unusual treatments that he was now being called out for by some reporting. But now, again, Sean Diddy rushed to the hospital with a head injury. Continue to watch this. And when we come back here on Bianca Across the Nation, at the Vatican, the latest on Pope Leo. He'll undergo surgery to remove a lung nodule. We're learning more about this and what it means for the health of the 71-year-old pontiff. Two oncology experts joining us here next. And a bit later on in the broadcast, Hollywood has picked some new villains. Tech titans. Yes, the billionaires are the latest big screen targets as fears over AI grow. How are the audiences reacting?

0: We have some major news coming out of the Vatican today, where Pope Leo announcing he will undergo surgery after doctors discovered a small growth on his lung. And we have just learned from the Vatican that Pope Leo will check into the hospital tomorrow in Rome. For the very latest, we take you out to our Vatican correspondent, Annalise Taggart, who is live at St. Peter's Square with more details on this. Annalise.
1: Yeah, Bianca, that's exactly right. Pope Leo will be admitted to Rome's Gemelli Hospital tomorrow morning. That is the latest update we have from the Vatican after Pope Leo surprised thousands of people right here in St. Peter's Square when he announced himself that doctors had found this localized nodule on his lung. Let's listen.
2: It was detected at a very early stage and is well contained. The doctors believe it is advisable to intervene, so following their advice, I have decided to undergo surgery to remove it. The operation is already scheduled for the next few days. I thank you for your spiritual support and entrust myself to your prayers.
1: A lung nodule, it's a small growth that can be detected through a CT scan. And while some can be cancerous, about 95% of them are benign. We're still waiting on word of when exactly this surgery will take place. But the Vatican has confirmed the Pope is expected to remain in the hospital for about a week. He'll be in Rome's Gemelli Hospital, where Pope Francis was cared for and underwent multiple surgeries. And prayers for the Pope's health and a swift recovery are pouring in from around the world, from messages and social media posts from world leaders to intentions during Mass, like what we're seeing here from last night in New York's St. Patrick's Cathedral. Now, there are certainly some major questions that still need to be answered here, Bianca, and it remains unclear how this surgery will impact Pope Leo's upcoming huge trip through Latin America that is set for the beginning of November. Bianca.
0: Big questions there. And of course, all those prayers. Beautiful to see. Annalise Taggart live for us at the Vatican. Thank you, Annalise. And to discuss the Pope's surgery and recovery, we're pleased to have Chief of Radiation Oncology at Lumnis Health, Dr. Amari Rivar. He's also an adjunct assistant professor over at Johns Hopkins, and also with us, radiation oncology physician Dr. Jeffrey Long. Gentlemen, so there's that big trip ahead. I guess when we look on the bright side here, this is localized, detected at a very early stage, and the Pope is 71, but in good health. Dr. Rivari, start with you. What do you think this looks like tomorrow for the Pope at Gemelli? Obviously, they've treated other pontiffs before. Very well-known institute.
3: Yeah, thank you for having me on. I think one of the first things to recognize is a lung nodule itself is not a cancer diagnosis. More than 95% of lung nodules, as you mentioned, may not be cancer. But if the Pope's physicians felt maybe the size or the growth pattern was suspicious enough to remove the lung nodule, that makes it something that could potentially be concerning for cancer. But most of these early, if it is an early stage cancer, are highly curable with greater than 90% cure rates.
0: Well, obviously, the world is praying. Dr. Long, pick up on that. When will they know post-surgery what the prognosis is and also his recovery?
4: Sure. Very often during surgery, they can get an assessment about what the cause of that nodule is, but not always. Probably it's going to be, as with most lung surgery, at least a few days before they have time, the pathologists are called, to look at the cancer or the benign nodule under the microscope, have a definite diagnosis. And even then, sometimes it takes many days beyond just a few days before we're really sure what the diagnosis is. So, you know, as difficult as it may be for all of us, patience.
0: Yeah. You know, and the Pope is, as I said, 71 years old. So he has had no real health issues since, you know, becoming Pope. Dr. Rivari, there is a major trip, and we know he just got back from France. He's planning to go to Peru, Argentina, Uruguay in early November. Do you think he can still take this trip?
3: Yeah, obviously, as not being his personal physician, I don't know his full medical history. But if somebody is in good health and has and is highly functioning, these surgeries people can recover pretty quickly from. So let's hoping for that for the Pope.
0: hope and pray. And finally, Dr. Long, what can we take away from what we're seeing the Pope have here? And is there something maybe we need to talk to our doctors about or potentially a scan that we should be looking at?
4: Yeah, lung nodules are really not that uncommon. As we've discussed, the significant majority are not cancer. But I think the real take-home message for everyone is if you're diagnosed with a lung nodule, no need for severe panic, but follow up on all medically recommended treatment and evaluation. Sometimes nodules are followed up with biopsy, sometimes additional imaging, and sometimes surgery. So stick with your medical team's recommendations and you won't go wrong.
0: And again, watching the Pope going under the surgery tomorrow, it is great perspective you both have for us. Dr. Jeffrey Long, Dr. Amar Ravari, thank you, gentlemen. Appreciate it much.
3: Thank you.
0: All right, when we come back here today, midterms, we know they are just weeks away. And we have been listening to you, Newsmax's series Voice of the Voters, today continuing. We will take you to one of the most critical states here in the nation. Plus, Hollywood's latest bad guys aren't crime bosses. They're not spies. They're the tech titans. Yes, from AI to billionaires, why Silicon Valley is becoming a favorite target on the big screen. And is it promoting box office numbers? We'll take a closer look ahead on Bianca Across the Nation.

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1: Welcome back to Bianca Across the Nation. Voice of the Voter, Newsmax is touring the country, speaking with folks ahead of the midterm elections next month. We want to know what is most important to you. What do you think is working and what isn't? Correspondent Adam Lorenz traveling to Texas, where one voter told him what's on her mind and what she says needs to change.
2: Austin, Texas. It's in the heart of hill country where everything just feels big.
3: Look at the hills and everything. What's the name of this lake right here?
4: Lake Austin.
3: Lake Austin.
2: Lake Austin is the home of some Texas wildlife and County Line Barbecue, home to some of the best brisket in the Lone Star State. And it's also a favorite joint of Austin resident Mary Kinney, who says this is a city for everyone.
5: It's not like just a Democrat town or Republican town. It's a place that everyone loves. They love the culture. They love that it's got the weird side, the Keep Austin Weird side that keeps it eclectic. But at the same time, it's got all the fun country, kind of traditional Texas stuff.
2: But the traditional politics of Washington have Mary concerned, especially with health insurance options weaner than the County Line Barbecue brisket.
5: My husband's looking at retiring, and when he retires, my health insurance I get through him. I run a small business, so I don't have the ability to offer health insurance, and so I will be having to look for it myself personally out in the marketplace. And my options are limited, and I'm expecting the cost to be very high.
6: Put a little jalapeno, pickle. Good.
2: Mary says lawmakers in Washington are playing some old-fashioned Texas Longhorns political football with health insurance.
5: It's something everyone needs, but the Republicans don't address it, and the Democrats, their solutions, as we've looked at, haven't been moving us in a direction where it's becoming more affordable. So we're stuck with no solutions and no one trying to actually fix it, because to fix it, they'd actually have to work together.
2: And to stick with the football analogy, Mary believes Republicans are especially fumbling the issue.
5: So all they say is all the Democrats want to give Medicare for everyone. And I'm going to say, well, who is it that you don't want to have access to health care? I mean, should it be the Uber driver? He shouldn't have access to health care. Should it be me? Because, once my husband is no longer working, should it be the illegal immigrant who's pregnant? Should that person not be able to have access to give birth safely?
2: The divisive nature of Washington rhetoric also has Mary wanting to say, in Texas terms, bless your heart.
5: Most people who are Democrats, whenever I'm with them, I love them. They're fun. They're great. We care about a lot of the same things. We care about probably 80% of the same stuff in the same way. So there's 20% that we disagree on, or we disagree on solutions, but we don't have to hate each other. We, together, we can come up with good solutions, but that doesn't make for good politics. That doesn't make for good social media. That doesn't, that's not where the money's at. So, we're the losers.
3: Mary, it seems like the big overarching thing for you right now is you wish there was more compatibility in Washington. You wish people were working more across the aisle. Would you say that's the case?
5: Yes, I would. The people who have different opinions, bring them together, because I think we get better solutions when we bring different perspectives. And I think I think it's possible. I think we've seen that in the past, but we haven't seen it in recent years. And so I know at the end of the day, everyone is always working towards the next election, so they can't give somebody the issue. They can't give away the issue. I don't know, term limits. Maybe we need term limits. Then if they're not, so busy trying to win the next election, maybe they'd work together a little more.
2: And maybe if some of these lawmakers broke bread here at County Line Barbecue, they'd find some more common ground too. Reporting from Austin, Texas, I'm Adam Lorenz for Voice of the Voter.
1: 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And when we come back today on Bianca Across the Nation, the villains, they're real and they're in tech. That's right. Tech billionaires finding themselves in the spotlight for a whole host of writers' fantasies. Is it fiction or is it fact? We take a closer look. But first, Katrina Zisch is a preview of what's coming up right after us on American Agenda. Kat.
4: All right, Bianca, thank you so much. Well, Minnesota at the center of two major legal battles today. First, federal agents raid the D.C. home of Congresswoman Ilhan Omar as part of an ongoing federal criminal investigation. While back in her home state, a teen suspect is due in court this hour following a high school homecoming shooting that sent football fans running for their lives. Plus, the president facing bipartisan backlash over a new diesel deal with Russia ahead of the midterms as Moscow violates a newly announced energy ceasefire. Former NATO Supreme Allied Commander General Wesley Clark joins us live with the latest surrounding both global deals. We're going to see you at the top of the hour. Bob Brooks and I will see you on American Agenda coming up right now. Keep it on Newsmax.

0: and American Life on Newsmax TV.
1: Hollywood's new favorite villain, tech billionaires. Yes, this fall, not one, not two, but four movies put these folks on the big screen. You got Elon Musk, Mark Zuckerberg, Sam Altman, and Elizabeth Holmes. Yeah, blast from the past there. They're on screen as dark, powerful, hungry figures. You have The Social Reckoning, Aaron Sorkin's follow-up to his massive 2010 hit, which we all remember, The Social Network, that Zuck. Elon Musk, the subject of a four-hour documentary that has drawn threats from his legal team. And that tracks growing public safety anxiety about AI, social media, and tech wealth and influence. But does it translate into box office dollars? Do people want to see this? Please bring in our panel now to break it all down. Conservative influencer, content creator, Greg Kaufman. You can find him at Greg Is Fire joining us today. Hey, Greg. And always great to have media expert, best-selling author Michael Levine. Well, I know at least for the Holmes piece, people stood for 16 hours in New York City to get a glimpse of this. Of course, Nathan Fielder, of course, is a bit of a draw, too. He's the one who documented it. I'll start with you, Greg. What do you think? Are these all going to be hits, or are you going to parcel them out depending on?
2: For me personally, I don't know. I kind of liked the villainous Facebook movie. What was it called before? The Social Network. I liked that. I think that ultimately, when you're a person that's so successful and you have so much, you're contributing to society, you're doing so much, you're going to go through a lot of things, right? And I think people want to see these stories. We're so in depth. We're inside this whole system, you know? It's like a matrix that we're in, and everybody wants to kind of see what the truth is behind the curtain, you know?
1: Yeah. Social Network, actually based off my friend Ben Mesrick's book, which, you know, so it brings us all full circle. But we're living in such interesting times. You know, there is going from what used to just be social networks to now AI, and they're going to come and destroy humanity if we let them do it, if we fund our own demise. I don't know. It makes for a great villain, I think, Michael. What do you think of Hollywood, though, and the timing of all these releases? Maybe there's something bigger at play with all this.
3: Well, I think the timing's perfect. It's after all, it's Halloween, so I think it's kind of perfect. But look, do you know anyone? I don't. That is wanting to go to a four-hour movie about Elon Musk. I don't know that person, but we'll have
1: to see. I
3: want to
1: see it. Actually, I mean, when you have the legal threats coming in, you're like, "Ooh, wait, what did they not want out?" I think that kind of ups some of the curiosity, at least with the Elon one. And he's so fascinating, especially being so tied into politics as well.
3: Well, and
1: you know, when he bought X, such a figure.
3: I agree.

0: I agree with you if it were an hour and a half, but I don't know people who are going to raise their hand to sit in a theater for 4 hours when the attention span of the average American is about 30 seconds. If it were an hour and a half, I think many people would go just based on the subject, but not 4 hours.
1: What do you think, Greg, about that point? I mean, they serve some of these good IPIC theaters have some good refreshments.
2: Yeah, you got to have a real appetite, I guess. You got to go without eating all day. It does seem like a hefty ask. You know, you'd have to have an extra large popcorn, the refillable one. But I don't know. Yeah, I don't think people are going to do that. I think that's extreme. I don't know. I don't think I could sit through that. Like he was saying, everything we do, the content we do, we're catering towards the first 3 to 5 seconds of a video just to get people to want to watch it. So I don't know.
1: I want people to read. I want people to have actual attention spans again. I mean, call me nostalgic. Final thought on this one, Michael. Harry Styles playing at MSG wanted to acknowledge Oscar Begal. If you don't know who that is and you know who Styles is, well, he's the immigrant shot by ICE, kind of like Macklemore praising Palestine a few weeks ago into these sort of moments here. Why do you think celebrities are always trying to get some leftist causes into their concert and just don't want to stick to the set?
0: I have no other explanation other than many of them are moral idiots. And I don't know what to say. It's very depressing. The fact that this has become a thing in pop culture is deeply depressing. And I think it says a lot about our society, not to mention Harry. But
1: yeah. About 20 seconds. I'll give you the final word, Greg. I don't think he did it in a dress, which we've also seen Harry Styles rock before. So maybe that's he's maturing a little.
2: We're moving up. We're moving away from maybe some of this stuff that I'm getting sick and tired of seeing where, you know, men just want to wear dresses now. So, hey, look, I'm all for it.
1: Great to see you both. Michael Levine, Greg Kaufman, thank you. I'm sure we'll be having more conversations on media and madness ahead for you. Thanks, guys. That does it for this edition of Bianca Across the Nation, but keep it right here. American Agenda coming up next, a busy day. President Trump will be leaving the White House soon. He's heading to Youngstown, Ohio for that rally where the crowds are already gathered. And I'll see you tomorrow at noon Eastern, as always.

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1: From a homecoming shooting that sent football fans fleeing to a pre-dawn federal raid on the Washington, D.C. home of Congresswoman Ilhan Omar, to explosive developments putting Minnesota's gang violence and allegations of fraud back to the forefront. Welcome to American Agenda on this Monday afternoon. I'm Katrina Zisch.
2: And I'm Bob Brooks. This afternoon, the 18-year-old accused of the Eden Prairie High School homecoming shooting is in court. Adam Abdi Hakim Adam is charged with second-degree assault and riot after police say he opened fire outside of the football stadium on October 2nd, injuring two teenagers and forcing fans to run for cover.
1: He was released on a $100,000 bond with no conditions just 2 days after his arrest. Four additional men now facing riot charges tied to the very same incident. Authorities have linked the shooting to rival Somali gangs.
2: And this is not an isolated case. In the last 2 weeks alone, law enforcement has connected multiple shootings across the Twin City suburbs to Somali American youth gangs. Officials estimate roughly 300 young people are involved and are now calling for a regional task force.
1: And layered on top of that, the recent terror plot at the Mall of America. Just last week, an 18-year-old born man, a U.S.-born man, rather, of Somali descent was arrested after authorities say he pledged allegiance to ISIS and planned a mass casualty attack at the mall later this month. He allegedly told an undercover source he wanted to kill as many as 60 people. That plot was foiled, but it is raising concerns about gang violence emerging within that community.
2: Meanwhile, a major federal investigation involving a prominent member of that very community is unfolding in the nation's capital. Now, the Department of Justice confirms Homeland Security investigations. Their agents executed a court-authorized search warrant early this morning at the home of Minnesota Democrat Congresswoman Ilhan Omar.
1: Sources say the raid is part of an ongoing criminal investigation into immigration documents filled out by Omar's late father when she was a child. Now, Omar has long been a very divisive political figure, long targeted by Republicans for what they claim are her anti-Israel beliefs, as well as her consistent calls to abolish ICE.
2: Now, during a December cabinet meeting, President Trump did not hold back in his disdain for the Minnesota lawmaker.
3: When I see somebody like Ilhan Omar, who I don't know at all, but I always watch her for years. I've watched her complain about our Constitution, how she's being treated badly, our Constitution, the United States of America is a bad place. Ilhan Omar is garbage. She's garbage. Her friends are garbage.
1: National correspondent Logan Raddick is tracking these developments. He joins us live from our nation's capital with the very latest. Logan.
4: Well, Katrina and Bob, good afternoon. And that raid on Congresswoman Omar's D.C. home took over 4 hours this morning, five actually. It's part of a sweeping criminal fraud investigation into the four-term Democrat from Minnesota. Now, DOJ saw her late father when she was a child. Omar also allegedly married her brother, her first husband, in order to help him secure a U.S. visa or student loans. And today's raid comes just weeks after Border Czar Tom Homan confirmed that Omar was the subject of an ongoing criminal investigation. A DOJ spokesperson tells Newsmax, quote, today in the Washington, D.C. area, Homeland Security Investigations executed a judicially authorized search warrant secured by the Department of Justice. This enforcement action is part of an ongoing federal investigation, unquote. Congresswoman Omar responding on social media saying, quote, I'm okay. Make no mistake, this is an attempt to target political enemies and weaponize federal law enforcement. For 10 years, Trump has targeted me with baseless lies and smear campaigns. This is just the latest escalation in his campaign of political intimidation. I will not be silenced, unquote. Now, today's raid was led by HSI. That's part of DHS. HSI's stated mission is to investigate, disrupt, and dismantle transnational criminal organizations and terrorist networks that threaten to or seek to exploit U.S. customs and immigration laws. So, Katrina, again, this has to do with Omar's immigration, but it's worth noting that HSI led this raid today, not the FBI.
1: All right, Logan, we appreciate that update. And joining us now to discuss, retired NYPD detective, former FBI Joint Terrorism Task Force member and co-host of the Gold Shields podcast, Tom Smith, along with Senior Research Fellow for Border Security and Immigration Center at the Heritage Foundation, Simon Hankinson, and former Navy SEAL and former FBI agent, Jonathan Gilliam. Gentlemen, welcome. Tom, I'm going to start with you here. We've been hearing about this investigation, not a lot of details going on with Ilhan Omar for several months. We knew something was going to be happening. Did you expect this raid on her Washington, D.C. residence? And what do you think it will expose?
5: Well, this has been building up for sure. And this is how investigations happen, especially on the federal level. It goes, you know, at a certain pace. But make no mistake about it, this was a big deal today because those agents have to go in front of a federal judge and lay out their case to him and explain what they're looking for, what the probable cause is with getting the items that they're looking for in to enhance this case. So this is not just HSI making a decision to go in there. This was a federal judge's okay to do this based on the evidence that HSI has against her right now. So this is a big deal.
2: Jonathan, I'm going to point to what Logan said right there at the end of his report, that HSI is tasked with breaking up criminal terror networks, getting into some serious stuff. So maybe this is immigration related. Maybe it's not. As Tom pointed out here, it's got to go before a judge, lay out a case. So what do you think's going on?
6: Well, I think, you know, first of all, what it's delving into is it has more to do with some of these individuals that come over here legally or illegally. So I think that part of the case is has increasingly become important, because how you deal with them, do you just arrest them, have a case against them, they go to jail, or do you arrest them, they have a case, and then they get deported if they're residents, or they get immediately deported if they are illegal? So I think a lot of these things that you see across the board has drawn HSI more into the forefront of these investigations. I mean, if it's a terrorism case, typically the FBI will be involved in that case. But when we look at Ilhan Omar and some of these other individuals, they are either residents or citizens that their parents were Somali-born. And in the case of Ilhan Omar, she was Somali-born that came over here. So that's why I think you're seeing an increase in HSI involvement in these.
1: Simon, back in May, Vice President J.D. Vance was asked about the investigation into Omar during a rare appearance at a White House press conference. Here's what he had to say.
7: You previously mentioned that Ilhan Omar seemed to have committed immigration fraud. Do you anticipate an indictment against her, an indictment related to that situation?
8: Yeah, so Reagan, I don't want to prejudge an investigation. I mean, you read the things about Ilhan Omar and about, you know, who she married and whether she didn't marry this person or that person. It certainly seems like something fishy is there, but everybody's entitled to equal justice under the laws.
1: Obviously, this is still an investigation phase, Simon, but at the same time, we know that Omar has described it as a targeted smear campaign against her. Do you think there's any accuracy to that?
9: No, I don't. And I just want to make one thing clear for your viewers. Immigration and Customs Enforcement, ICE, is divided into two bureaus. There's enforcement removal operations, the guys you see out on the street getting all the publicity. And then there's ICE HSI, who are investigating this case. So they do immigration fraud enforcement. Now, if Ilhan Omar's father lied on his application, I would not be surprised. I've seen tens of thousands of visa cases, and fraud is rife in immigration. But that wouldn't be on her. That would be on her father. However, if she did, in fact, marry her brother in 2009, she could very easily disprove that accusation by taking a DNA test, case closed. She has not done that, although these rumors have been circulating for a very long time.
2: Tom, I want to switch gears and talk about this Minnesota homecoming shooting at the high school football game. This suspect, 18 years old, out on bond, reports of a no-condition bond 2 days later after he goes behind bars. Well, why that happened, how he got leniency like that?
5: Well, that's the big problem up in Minnesota and a lot of other places out there, of radical judges siding with criminals instead of the citizens or residents of certain cities and towns. And these criminals, make no mistake about it, know more about the law and what they can get away with than anybody else. And it's getting sad, and it's going to get more dangerous in cities around this country if judges continue to let these criminals out of jail to roam free and to hurt others.
1: Jonathan, I want to get your take on this as well. Obviously, a lot of attention here on Minnesota over the last few weeks, few months, and even throughout the year. What is going on in that state, you think, that is making it have so many headlines that are quite concerning?
6: Well, first of all, I mean, let's just say what it is. It's terrible leadership. I mean, you have a governor who just signed a bill into law where they can take an infant that's born and terminate its life, kill it, murder it. And so if you have leadership like that and you have a community of people that are from another country that have developed their homestead in that area, which is that's what's occurred there, then if you're going to have increased gang violence within that community, you're going to see primarily the issues coming from that location, especially when they're not police and there's no leadership such as this governor.
2: All right, gentlemen, got to leave it there. Tom, Simon, Jonathan, we always appreciate it. Good to see all three of you.
5: Thanks, as you too.
1: And we turn now to Ohio. The president heads to Youngstown later today for a major midterm rally with only 22 days remaining until Election Day.
2: The president making the case for Republican candidates as battle for control of Congress. It heats up in the final stretch.
1: Let's go to White House correspondent Mike Carter. He is live in Youngstown, Ohio with the very latest. Mike.
10: Yeah, guys, good afternoon. 22 days to go, and President Trump is in an all-out sprint towards the midterms to make sure Republicans hold on to their majorities. Right now, the White House is dropping new dates almost on a daily basis. Today in Ohio, tomorrow in Alaska, two stops on Wednesday in Arizona and Montana, and the president will wrap up the week on Friday in Georgia. The question is, are these rallies having their intended effect? Well, on Friday, the nonpartisan Cook Political Report now shifting 18 more House races, all in Democrats' favor, giving them an even greater chance of flipping the majority from red to blue in November. Cook suggests the most likely outcome in the midterms now is Democrats picking up between 9 and 19 seats in the House. They only need to flip 3 to take the majority. Remember, in the Senate, Dems need to pick up just 4 seats to take control of the upper chamber. And Cook now has moved 3 Senate races left. The Kansas Senate race, once thought safe by Republicans, now a toss-up. New Hampshire's now, well, it leans Democrat. And North Carolina's race now leans likely Democrat. President Trump, though, not undeterred. President Trump says, my rallies, legendary. They have already become. They have made a tremendous difference with the enthusiasm of the Republican Party. They have been waiting for them to happen. Even though I never thought I'd have to be doing rallies again, the good news is I love them and will always be in favor of what's good for America. And that means the Republican Party.
11: And Republicans, you got to get out. Please get out and vote. I tell you what, if we don't win the midterms, they're going to blame me. You know that. If we do win them, I will get no credit whatsoever. It's true. I won't get any. But I'm working my ass off. You better get out there and vote. You think this is easy?
10: Well, today and for the second time in just 9 days, President Trump, he'll throw his support behind Republicans here in the Buckeye State, including Republican Senator John Husted, who's facing a competitive challenge from former Democratic Senator Sherrod Brown in the Ohio race for governor. That's also coming down to the wire. Republican Vivek Ramaswamy, he'll be facing off against Democrat Amy Acton in November. Current Ohio Governor Mike DeWine has thrown his support behind Ramaswamy. But this is a race, guys, much like that Ohio Senate race, where the Democrat is now about a handful of points ahead, right? In the Senate race, about 4-point lead for the Democrats, same as with the gubernatorial race. So President Trump, he'll do everything he can to get local media, local papers, local TV stations talking about his presence here in Ohio to prop those candidates up now with 3 weeks to go until the midterms.
2: I think we'll be talking about those polls later today.
1: Maybe a little bit.
2: Yeah. Okay, Mike Carter, thank you. On to this. A deal with Putin in a showdown with Congress. President Trump facing growing backlash over his plan to buy Russian diesel. How 6 senators are joining forces to stop that deal. That is straight ahead.
1: And New York City Mayor Zohran Mamdani is demanding ICE cease all operations following last week's shooting of an illegal immigrant.
12: I am demanding that ICE cease their operations in our city immediately, because these operations make New Yorkers less safe. They leave New Yorkers in a state.

0: You're watching An American Moment.
1: Feels as if you're almost looking at a mass shooter as opposed to seeing someone who's purportedly representing a federal agency. I am demanding that ICE cease their operations in our city immediately because these operations make New Yorkers less safe. They leave New Yorkers in a state of terror.
2: That was New York City Mayor Zohran Mamdani obviously calling for ICE to leave his city and doubling down on his calls to abolish the agency altogether following last week's shooting of an illegal alien with a very lengthy rap sheet.
3: Now, the migrant in question is Oscar Belgal. And according to the Department of Homeland Security, Belgal entered the country illegally in 2022 before going on to commit these following crimes: fourth degree grand larceny for property taken from person, prior arrest for first degree robbery, forcible theft, armed with a deadly weapon, criminal sale of a controlled substance, possession of stolen property, and assault. Belgal also has associations with the Trinitarios gang.
2: But the department is standing by the actions of its officers involved, arguing that Belgal was a present danger to the public and that he had previously evaded arrest. Here is Secretary Mark Wayne Mullen.
4: The truth is, this guy was an awful human being. He was a thug. He was a gangbanger. And he had only been in the country for 3 years, and he had this long of a rap sheet and had been released multiple times by New York State. At the same time, he was on probation. So you couldn't have got a worse of a worse thug than this, than Oscar is.
3: Our correspondent Christina Thompson has more on this story. She joins us now.
5: Mayor Zohran Mamdani accusing ICE agents of terrorizing New Yorkers and saying that civilians aren't able to tell the difference between plainclothes officers and mass shooters.
1: What you could see in that video and in the videos that have been released since is people, bystanders outside, unsure as to what they were even seeing. Because in that imagery, it feels as if you're almost looking at a mass shooter as opposed to seeing someone who's purportedly representing a federal agency.
5: Mamdani's socialist allies, though, say the mayor has not gone far enough. The Democratic Socialists of America are now demanding that Mamdani fire Police Commissioner Jessica Tisch and use every power available to him to drive ICE out of New York City. DSA-aligned congressional candidate Daria Liza Aviles Chevalier went even farther, dismissing questions about the migrant's criminal history and accusing Tisch of trying to villainize him. On CNN, Jake Tapper questioned whether ICE's tactics caused him to flee in the first place.
6: You see how for anyone, a bunch of men not clearly identified as with the government, as with ICE, banging on windows with a gun, might cause anyone to flee.
5: Homeland Security Secretary Mark Wayne Mullen pushed back, reading the man's alleged rap sheet on air.
4: He's got four charges of felony robbery, two charges of felony assault, felony larceny, misdemeanor assault, weapons possession, misdemeanor larceny, possession of stolen property, two felony charges for dangerous drugs, and a strong gang affiliation.
5: The surveillance video shows plainclothes agents surrounding his SUV as he attempts to drive away. DHS says he hit two federal agents and then accelerated toward officers. An ICE agent fired seven rounds, hitting the man in the neck. Much of this uproar centers on the fact that his five-year-old son was sitting in the backseat of the car when agents fired through the windshield. ICE agents say they were not aware the boy was in the car. Now, thank goodness he was not physically hurt. Despite DSA's demands, the mayor says he has no plans to remove Tisch from her post and maintains that the NYPD has nothing to do with federal operations throughout the city. Reporting in New York, I'm Christina Thompson for Newsmax.
3: All right, joining us now, former NYPD Chief of Department John Chell, who has also announced he is running for New York City mayor in 2029. We have the former Republican Congressman from New York, Anthony D'Esposito, also here on set, Republican Congressional Candidate from New York, Caroline Schenkel. Pleasure to see all three of you here. Chief, I'm going to start with you on this one. Wow, imagine coming to our country. You break so many of our laws. You disrespect us. Police go to ICE, go to arrest you to get you out, which you should be out. And then the mayor of New York goes to bat for you for your release. That just does not seem right to me.
7: Well, Democrats are at war with public safety in direct conflict. Let me see if I get this straight. We have a Trinitario gang member who's a thief, who's also a drug dealer, and we are going to protect him over public safety. I'm curious of the drugs he had with fentanyl. How many of those responsible to have 794 deaths in the Bronx in the last 3 years? Because that's a mass killer as far as I'm concerned. This is upside down. This is, quite frankly, silly. And what a shame that we are protecting, we as New York City elected officials, Democrats, are protecting these kind of people against the great community people of New York City, especially the Bronx.
2: Yeah, you know, and Caroline, you know, I think of this, and it really sounds like, to Chief's point, an upside-down plot to the latest Batman movie, where literally Gotham is run by the criminals, who then posit the criminals as victims, and the people who actually are trying to protect the citizens, they are somehow considered the dangerous one. And that is exactly what the mayor said. He said that ICE is putting these New Yorkers in general in a state of terror, as opposed to the other way around. He said it's more dangerous for ICE to be here than apparently for these dangerous criminals. Just this upside down logic is so blatantly wrong that it is terrifying to me that so many people are blindly following this rhetoric. All these protesters in the street, not just here in New York.
8: Yes, Katrina, but I think a lot of these protesters are paid. These are not New Yorkers. These are not the people who actually have to live with the consequences of this upside down form of thinking where, as you say, the good guys are the bad guys and the villains are the good guys. I don't think so. So who does Zohran Mamdani and the rest of the Democrats spewing this same sort of rhetoric, who do they work for? Us, the hardworking American people, or these people who are in this country illegally wreaking havoc on society? It's really disgusting. And by the way, these kinds of things happen only in sanctuary cities where federal law enforcement is not allowed to cooperate and coordinate with local law enforcement. So we need to encourage that, by the way. And also my opponent, Mamdani supporter Michael Asher, was out, you know, advocating for the release of this dangerous criminal who's in the country illegally. Where was all the outrage when somebody like Sheridan Gorman, may she rest in peace, when she was killed by somebody who was illegally in this country? It is all upside down and it has to end.
3: Who here is worried about law enforcement just coming after you here in New York? Anyway, I'm not.
2: No,
3: because you're not breaking any laws and you belong in this country. Now, I'd be worried if I was in another country there illegally. I would expect them to enforce their laws. That's what a common sense country does. Congressman, you got to remember, put this all into perspective. Anytime there's outcry from a Zohran Mamdani, whoever it might be, it is for votes. At some point down the line, Democrats want mass amnesty, citizenship, voting rights for all of these people they've let into the country.
9: Absolutely. It's either votes or it's listenership, because the last two individuals probably on the planet that I'm going to take law enforcement advice from is Jake Tapper and Zohran Mamdani. It's absolutely ridiculous. The fact of the matter here is very simple. Everyone keeps, especially on the Democrat side, is throwing this big temper tantrum about the unfortunate fact that there was a child in the backseat, and that is unfortunate. But what they should be focused on the fact is that a gangbanger drug dealer who is in this country illegally tried to use a vehicle, which is deadly physical force, to take down a member of federal law enforcement. And as we were taught, and the chief will tell you, when you are met with deadly physical force, you answer with deadly physical force. That's how we are taught. That's how we are trained. The fact that we have people Monday morning quarterbacking the work of these agents without even hearing the evidence or seeing the investigation unfold is everything that's wrong in this country. Zohran Mamdani is a real problem to New York City, and he's a real problem to the United States of America. The fact is, we should all be gathering around law enforcement. They go out there each and every day to keep us safe, to protect our communities, and we are dealing with the aftermath of Joe Biden and Kamala Harris, who allowed 15 million people into this country illegally. Right. Remember, Laken Riley was killed by someone who came into this country illegally and then was freed from New York City.
2: Right. It's the sanctuary city policies.
9: And that's what we need to focus on.
2: Right. The sanctuary city policies of very blue cities like New York City. I mean, that is literally the party line. Again, the good guys are the bad guys and vice versa. Also, Chief Congressman Caroline, we thank you. But also that 5-year-old in the car, which was tragic. The ICE officer said they had no idea the child was in there. But you know who did? The criminal who was driving that car and put that 5-year-old in danger. So, again,
9: absolutely.
2: Perspective, right? All right. Chief Congressman Caroline, thank you.
8: Thank you.
9: Okay, guys.
2: The states of Florida and Alabama are beginning the long road to recovery after Hurricane Isaias. We're going to get a look on the ground straight ahead.
3: But first, President Trump's diesel deal with Russia sparking a bipartisan revolt on Capitol Hill. Six senators are now demanding the president back down and do it fast. Why they say the agreement could be throwing a Putin could be throwing Putin a financial.

0: on Newsmax TV.
1: President Trump facing bipartisan backlash over his new diesel fuel deal with Russia ahead of the midterms. Six senators, two Democrats and four Republicans are now demanding that the commander-in-chief immediately reverse course. The lawmakers warned that the deal could help fund Russia's war in Ukraine and could violate U.S. law.
2: In a joint statement, the senators say the administration failed to consult Congress before announcing the deal and cautioned that a move could give Putin a financial lifeline.
1: And that deal is not the only one the president is announcing. Yesterday, he broke news of what could be a major diplomatic breakthrough between Russia and Ukraine, revealing that both sides had to stop targeting each other's energy infrastructure as part of an immediate energy ceasefire.
2: However, Ukrainian President Volodymyr Zelensky says he only learned about the agreement through the media and was still waiting to hear the details. And now the reports of a Russian strike on a Ukrainian power plant are raising questions about whether the ceasefire can even actually hold.
1: Foreign affairs correspondent Alex Salvi is at the White House with more. Alex.
3: Yeah, Bob, Katrina, a Kremlin spokesperson this morning saying that Russia is not interested in a ceasefire at this time. Well, the Ukrainian side is saying that it didn't have advance notice of the president's announcement, but is willing to abide by the terms so long as Russia does the same. But it was just a few hours after the president's post on Truth Social where Russia launched another attack across Ukraine targeting power plants, energy infrastructure, and other civilian targets. President Trump, in the meantime, taking aim at Ukraine's Volodymyr Zelensky for his decision to greenlight strikes against Russia's refineries. The president says that it's contributing to rising energy prices around the globe, and last week struck that deal to obtain diesel from Russia, which he argues will bring down prices ahead of the midterms, while critics are arguing that it will only prolong the war by funding Vladimir Putin's war chest. Zelensky is calling that deal, quote, a weak decision by a strong partner, remarks that President Trump was asked about over the weekend.
4: You've lost 30% of your country, and you've had over a million people killed. Between the two of them, over 2 million people killed. That's a war that should have never started, and I think it's time for Ukraine to get a new president.
3: Now, President Zelensky has since responded to those calls, saying that Ukraine will organize elections if Vladimir Putin agrees to a 60-day ceasefire.

0: to allow them to be organized and implemented, a proposal that the Kremlin once again rejected as of this morning. Now, the new White House press secretary also defending President Trump's comments over the weekend, with Katie Zachariah officially taking her role as of today. The conservative commentator and former Trump media communications advisor set to hold her first press briefing here at the White House tomorrow morning. Of course, many people tuning in to see her first announcements from behind that podium. Bob and Katrina.
1: All right. Joining us now, economist and former naval intelligence officer John Jordan, along with former senior advisor in the Trump and Bush administrations and Newsmax contributor Christian Whiten. Gentlemen, welcome. John, I'm going to start with you here. Why do you think President Trump is making this deal with Russia?
2: Well, President Trump realizes that warfare in the 21st century is a complicated thing. You can be fighting an opponent in one sphere and at the same time have to have intercourse or dealings with them in another. The Europeans, for example, have been buying Russian energy since the get-go. So, there's a lot of hypocrisy in whether us having some sort of diesel deal with the Russians is any different, is somehow morally worse than what the Europeans have been doing. We live in a complicated world, and America has a series of enemies, and sometimes you have to compromise with one on one subject to really take a bite out of the other one. And this would be helping us, giving us more leverage and endurance with regard to Iran. We've been doing this for a long time. We've made deals with the Chinese and dealt with them during the height of the Cold War, even with Chairman Mao himself, the greatest monster of the 20th century. So war is a complicated thing. President Trump right now is prioritizing the Iran war because that's most of going to affect American security and American economics, even if it means giving somebody we don't like something that we'd be better off not doing. But you have to trade. You have to make trades in life. It's the way the world is, not as you wish it were.
3: Yeah, Christian, the initial shipment coming out, the 300,000 tons, maybe about $400 million at market prices for Russia. Here, give me your take on this.
4: Well, I think the president is putting America first, which means doing what he can to lower diesel prices, which particularly impact farmers, truckers, contractors, people like that. So it makes a lot of sense. And I think this administration, a lot of people in Washington, other than a few Democrats and Republicans in the Senate, are getting sick and tired of Ukraine making demands. We're 4 years into a war of attrition against Russia, which is never a wise thing to do. And Zelensky hasn't taken serious moves to negotiate an end to the war. So I think Trump feeling frustration and again, putting America first, trying to bring down some diesel prices.
1: And what do you think, John, about the timing of this with the president? I understand there are strategy and tactics, of course, in times of war, as you reference, happening at all times. But then also you might want to think about tactics and strategy ahead of a major American election coming up with the midterms. Do you think the optics are bad, as some are describing this as a potential economic lifeline, or at least perceived that way for Putin?
2: No, warfare in the 21st century, Katrina, is fought in the gray area, like we talked about. You know, you're sometimes having, you know, positive dealings with an adversary to deal with yet a different country. Yeah, the optics, it doesn't, for those that just see Ukraine, and don't see America's interests and just see Russia as America's primary enemy, are missing the point. Iran is America's biggest problem right now. Ukraine is Europe's problem. At the same time, Americans want to do well to consider that we don't want Russia to collapse completely, because that opens up the door for China's essentially turning Russia's treasure-rich East into a resource colony, and we can't have that. So we want Russia, Ukraine to survive, but we don't want Russia to collapse as a country either. Such is the complexities of warfare and statecraft in the 21st century.
3: Christian, I want to get to this. Speaking at the Warsaw Security Forum today, NATO Supreme Allied Commander Europe, Alexis Grinkiewicz, gave a stark warning to Russia. I want to play it for you.
5: Through our collective strength, we aim to deter and keep the peace. But if someone is foolish enough to attack us, we will fight. We will stop the attack and deny them the ability to achieve their objectives, whatever those may be. We will, in short, ensure any attack against any ally proves utterly futile.
3: Should they be preparing for that, NATO, an attack against one of the allies?
4: I don't think so. I think Russia, as mentioned, may fight in the gray area, but not a direct assault. But incidentally, I don't think anyone believes that statement. NATO is a paper target. You know, something that's happening behind the headlines is the War Department is reviewing the U.S. commitment to NATO. We'll be committed, but do we really have to underwrite the defense of Europe? I think you're going to see significant drawdowns of U.S. forces in Europe because, again, as mentioned, the priorities are Iran and China. And Europe has the resources. It has an economy almost as big as ours. is not as big, not growing as fast, and it has more people. And so it can do its own defense. And we need to focus on the big threats to America, which are Europe, which are, are China and Iran and others like that.
1: Christian, John, thank you so much. Appreciate it.
2: Thank you, Trina. Thank you.
3: Okay, Democrats have been promising a midterm sweep, but a new report suggests something else could be in store. We got the countdown to the midterms coming up at the top of the hour.
1: A devastating Category 2 hurricane slams into the Gulf Coast, killing four people and leaving untold destruction in its path. We're going to go live to Florida, where the storm made land.

0: world directly to you.
1: Well, the hard work is now beginning as the states along the Gulf Coast now look to rebuild after the destructive Category 2 hurricane.
2: The Sunshine State is still surveying the damage, but the price tag to rebuild could be in the billions. According to the National Centers for Environmental Information, the last comparable storm was Hurricane Milton, which caused an estimated $34 billion of damage across the state. We now go to our meteorologist, Amy Metz, who has an on-the-ground report from Florida. Amy, what are you seeing this afternoon?
3: Oh, there is destruction far and wide. Let's take a look starting here at this Shell's gas station. If we get a close-up view of underneath, you can see that these gas pumps that people would be pumping at normally are completely smashed in Pensacola. And this damage does go on for hundreds of miles. There were hurricane-force winds all the way up to the Alabama border. Multiple tornadoes in Milton, Florida. So nonprofits have been coming in to help. Some of those hubs just set up the other day, Pensacola and Milton. We'll hear from some of those boots on the ground.
4: We started preparing at the Baton Rouge warehouse. We networked and connected with this pastor here at the Jubilee Church, who we already have a previous relationship with. We help with them with toys every year. So we reached out and they said, hey, yeah, we can set up distribution here. They have an amazing volunteer team from the church that is also helping.
5: It's overwhelming. It's way overwhelming. But probably the best part is these people that have come to help us. It's just awesome. I'm so thankful.
3: It was wonderful to see the tears of joy in spite of the sadness, but I am hearing that there are hundreds of work orders for United Cajun Navy. So they are taking volunteers if you want to sign up at unitedcajunnavy.org. Sounds like they could use a lot of hands on deck. There are dozens of neighborhoods in Milton that are still impassable right now, and we have hundreds of thousands of people without power. So this cleanup, this restoration, it's going to take months in most cases. Back to you.
1: Okay, thank you, Amy. On to this. A new investigation revealing a shocking number of American lawmakers are now living in fear, and the Secret Service is warning that the problem is only going to get worse. The growing danger facing our elected officials, that is straight ahead.
2: But first, a health scare at the Vatican. Pope Leo XIV preparing for surgery to remove a lung nodule, what we know about his condition and his expected recovery. That will be next on The Wellness.

0: bin Laden was dead.
1: A major health update from the Vatican. Tomorrow, Pope Leo XIV is heading to the hospital to check in for surgery to have a lung nodule removed. The Vatican says the nodule was discovered during a recent routine checkup, and the 71-year-old pontiff says it was caught early and is well contained.
2: Doctors have recommended surgery, with recovery expected to take about a week. Now, the Vatican has not said whether or not the nodule is cancerous. The procedure is expected to take place at Rome's Gemelli Hospital, and questions remain about whether his recovery could affect upcoming public appearances and a planned trip he has to South America next month.
1: Correspondent Annalise Tigert joins us live from Vatican City with the latest. Annalise.
3: Yeah, Bob and Katrina, that's exactly right. Pope Leo will be admitted to the hospital tomorrow morning. That's the latest update we have from the Vatican since Pope Leo surprised thousands of people who were gathered right here in St. Peter's Square yesterday when he himself announced that doctors had discovered this nodule on his lung. Let's listen.
4: It was detected at a very early stage and is well contained. The doctors believe it is advisable to intervene, so following their advice, I have decided to undergo surgery to remove it. The operation is already scheduled for the next few days. I thank you for your spiritual support and entrust myself to your prayers.
3: Now, a lung nodule, it's a small growth that can be detected through a CT scan, and while some can be cancerous, about 95% of them are benign. We're still waiting on word of when exactly the surgery will take place, but the Vatican has confirmed the Pope is expected to remain in Rome's Gemelli Hospital for about a week. It's the same hospital where Pope Francis was cared for and underwent multiple surgeries. And prayers for the Pope's health and a swift recovery are pouring in from around the world, from messages and social media posts from world leaders to intentions during Mass, like what we're seeing here from last night in New York's St. Patrick's Cathedral. Now, there are certainly some important questions that remain here, Bob and Katrina, and it remains unclear how this surgery will impact Pope Leo's major upcoming trip through Latin America. It's an 11-day trip that is scheduled for the beginning of November. Bob, Katrina.
1: And joining us to discuss on today's Wellness Report is board-certified pulmonologist and disease physician, Dr. Douglas Livernese. Dr. Livernese, thank you so much for being with us here. All right, right out of the gate, is this something that should raise concerns? I know that the Pope is obviously not your patient, but based on the information that you have reviewed, what are your thoughts?
5: Well, nodules are common. As your correspondent said, over 95% of them are benign or not cancerous. You know, a nodule is just a dense area of tissue in the lung. What we don't know here is a timeline. He said this was just discovered last week. Well, if this was discovered, why was he having a CAT scan? That's not a routine thing you do unless you're at risk. And we even stopped doing CAT scans screening for lung cancer once you reach the age of 80. And I believe he's in his 70s, so he may be having those. It was reported, I heard, that he was a smoker in the past. If he smoked in the last 15 years, they may have been screening him for that. The issue comes up is when you find this nodule, what do you do with it? You can do what's called a bronchoscopy, which is a much less invasive procedure where you go down through the airway and you're able to biopsy this. The problem is if that biopsy comes out negative, does that mean it's not cancer, or did you just miss the biopsy? An option, and it sounds like he is taking, is just to have this removed. With surgeries nowadays, now we do robotic-assisted surgeries, which are much different. If this was done before we had robotic surgery, he'd have a 10 or 12-inch incision through his side. Now they're going to do 3 or 4, maybe 1-inch incisions, so it's much less invasive. They'll take this out. If it's a small nodule, there's a chance we kind of consider these a cure if it hasn't spread anywhere else.
2: Doc, let me ask you this. And we're saying that 95% of these nodules, they're not cancerous. But the timeline, syncing it all up, it's all rather quick from the time of discovering it. And now he's having a surgery. Does that signal anything to you that they're rushing things here for a reason? You know, your patients, if you see a nodule, the first thing you recommend is, oh, we better get him into surgery.
5: Well, he's the Pope. It's, again, we don't know exactly, was the study.

0: studies or tests or imaging that was done last week. Was that the first imaging or was that the second or third imaging? There's multiple images, imaging studies we can do prior to going to any type of biopsy or invasive procedure. Honestly, in my program, we can get people easily from the time a nodule is found, if they need to be in surgery, in a week to a week and a half. We try to do it in well under 2 weeks now that we work with our surgeons on that. So it's a little bit rushed, but it may be one of these that he's the Pope. And if you're gonna do the surgery, why not do it as soon as possible?
1: Now, the word we heard was that this nodule, the area was contained. That was how it was described, coming directly from the Vatican. So what exactly does that mean and what significance might it have?
0: I'm going to assume the wording, but usually that means that it's only that nodule, that dense area of tissue in the lung that's of concern. Lung cancers, when they spread, one of the first places they can spread is into the center of the chest where you have lymph nodes. There's testing we can do. It's called a PET scan, which can give us an idea if there's been any spread of cancer. if that test was done and it didn't show anything, then the odds are they're saying it's contained. If this is a small nodule, there are a lot of variables here, obviously, we don't know. But if it's a small nodule and it's just that nodule, I mean, some of these have over 90% five-year survival, which is a lot of times now you'll have people saying that if you get this out and it's contained, it's a cure.
2: Well, we'll certainly keep an eye on it. Wish the Pope well. Absolutely. Moving forward here. Dr. Livernese, we appreciate you coming on today's Wellness Report. Thank you.
0: Thank you. You guys have a good day. Mm-hmm.

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2: How did this happen?
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8: President Trump, he's back on the campaign trail today looking to rally the Republican base with Election Day now, just get this, 22 days away. Democrats publicly say control of Congress is within reach, but privately, concerns are growing that their momentum may have peaked too early. Welcome to the second hour of American Agenda. I'm Bob Brooks.
9: And I'm Katrina Zisch. Newsweek has a new piece out delivering a reality check to Democrats riding high in the polls. It's a stark warning against overconfidence. Now, according to the outlet, former President Obama told a fundraiser crowd, quote, "All these races that are showing me we've got a 2 or 3 point lead, or it's a toss up. We could end up losing all of them by 2 points. It's within the margin of error."
8: But that caution from Obama stands in stark contrast to the public optimism coming from top Democrat leaders.
10: Folks, we Dems have the wind in our sails.
11: I can say that the American people are about to retire Mike Johnson and the Republican majority in the House, and possibly even in the Senate. Can say that the American people are about to retire Mike Johnson and the Republican majority in the House, and possibly even in the Senate.
9: Republicans are attempting to blunt Democrats' momentum by turning their star campaign surrogate, or turning to President Trump. Now, today he's heading to Ohio, a state he won 3 times, but it has now become a battleground with a competitive governor's race and an even closer race for Senate.
8: And the president isn't stopping in just Ohio. Tomorrow, he's off to Alaska to campaign for Senator Dan Sullivan, who is locked in a tight race with Democrat Mary Peltola.
9: And on Wednesday, he'll travel to both Arizona and Montana for additional rallies supporting candidates he is backing at both the state and federal levels.
8: And we have team coverage on it all. Our congressional correspondent, Kimberly Dukart, she's tracking the key races from Capitol Hill. But we begin in Youngstown, Ohio, where our White House correspondent, Mike Carter, he's at the site of tonight's big rally. Mike, good to see you.
12: Yeah, guys, good evening. All right, President Trump here in Ohio today to campaign for Senate incumbent John Husted. You hear the rally cries here. Also, Vivek Ramaswamy for the governorship. Are these campaign rallies working? Let's talk to the people here in Ohio. Ladies, we've got some Ohio residents here.
13: Lisa Watts.
12: All right, Lisa. President Trump, he's going all across America to try to prop up Republicans. Is it working here in Ohio?
13: It's absolutely working. He is 95% to 98%, whoever he backs, they win.
12: All right. John Husted, Vivek Ramaswamy, both are trailing in their races right now. Can they pull it out?
13: Yes, they can.
14: Absolutely.
12: And why do you say that? What gives you the confidence?
14: Well, I think that Trump's backing them makes a big difference. Like we said, 98% of the candidates that he stands behind, they get in.
13: Yeah,
14: and Vivek is, I like a lot of what he says he's going to do. And so that's why I'm going to vote for him.
12: All right, and you, miss, come on over here real quick. The president is coming here to Ohio tonight, second time in 9 days. Why is he needed here in Ohio? What will John Husted and Vivek Ramaswamy take away from this? All right, you're shy, but what do you think,
13: Lisa? We got to keep Ohio red.
14: Right.
13: Red.
12: What happens if it does? If it turns blue?
13: Well, we'll cause... No, I'm just...
15: Pretty sure it won't.
12: Pretty sure it won't? What
15: sure
12: gives you the confidence?
15: Pretty sure it won't.
16: I know a lot of people.
12: You know a lot of people. All right. Folks are excited to hear from President Trump. Again, guys, he was here 9 days ago, just outside of Dayton. Tomorrow in Alaska, Arizona, and Montana on Wednesday. It is nonstop for the president until the midterms. 22 days to go until November.
8: Okay, let's go to Capitol Hill, where our congressional correspondent, Kilmeny Dukart, she has a look at some of the races that will decide control of Congress. Kilm.
17: Bob, Katrina, good to be with you. The debates that we're seeing right now are as much about character as they are about policy. And with just 3 weeks to go until Election Day, candidates are pulling no punches, especially in states that Republicans once considered safe.
0: In South Carolina, a bitter political feud is spilling onto the debate stage. Republican Senator Darlene Graham appointed after the death of her brother Lindsey Graham, facing Democrat Annie Andrews in their only debate.
3: My name is Annie Andrews, and there shouldn't be any confusion about that, because unlike my opponent, I haven't changed my name recently.
6: You're a pediatrician can't define a woman.
0: In Michigan, even more confrontation. Republican Mike Rogers and Democrat Abdul El-Sayed repeatedly interrupting each other. Rogers attacking El-Sayed over his positions on Israel and national security.
16: If you have someone in your family that might be on the Saudi watch list.
18: Are you going to go ahead and say that go ahead and say it.
16: No, I'm going to say what? Did you not have family?
18: You've been tiptoeing around the whole time. Just say it.
16: No, I haven't been tiptoeing.
18: Go ahead and say it. Do you know why? Because of your policies.
16: That's so wrong.
18: That literally use surveillance.
0: And in Maine, Republican Senator Susan Collins fighting for a sixth term. Democrat Troy Jackson accusing Collins of failing to stand up to President Trump as energy costs climb. Jackson also raising allegations involving Collins and her husband over the war in Iran.
19: Senator Collins and her husband making money more off of this war.
0: Collins denying those allegations and defending her record, accusing Jackson of misleading voters as both candidates battle over who can better deliver for Maine families. Three states, three contentious showdowns, and with Republicans defending their Senate majority, these debates underscore just how personal the final stretch has become.
16: Listen, I can't let that stand.
9: All right, and those debates again are unfolding as Democrats try to overcome Republicans' 53-47 Senate advantage. Michigan and Maine remain very central to that fight, with South Carolina emerging as a potential surprise battleground. Katrina, Bob?
20: Kim, while we have you, of these three races, which one do you think could have the biggest impact on control of the Senate?
9: Yeah, Michigan and Maine are going to be hugely important to the majority here, but we're also seeing that Republicans are hoping for that pickup in Michigan. But South Carolina right now is the real wild card, with this race getting extremely personal and heated between Dr. Annie Andrews and, of course, the current sitting Senator Darlene Graham. That is certainly a race to watch, but all of these seats could very well dictate, again, the balance of power in the Senate. Katrina.
8: Going to be close.
20: Sure is.
8: Coming down to the wire here. Kim, we appreciate it. Thank you. Let's bring in former Republican Senator from Pennsylvania, senior political analyst Rick Santorum. We have former Trump campaign aide Rick Gates. We also have former Democratic House Judiciary Committee Chief Counsel Julian Epstein. Pleasure to see you all three gentlemen. Senator, I'm going to start with you on this one. Just over 20 days. Maybe some Democrats feel like they peaked too early, that they're not trusting the polls as much. And I will say the polls rarely get it right, especially when polling MAGA, the conservative movement, right now here. So what do you think?
21: Well, if you believe the polls, the Democrats are in great shape. They're competitive in seats they shouldn't be competitive in. I'm focused on the Senate because that's really what I think is very much in play right now. But when you have tight races, according to the polls, in Nebraska and in Kansas and in South Carolina, if you're Republicans, you've got to be concerned about that. But when you look at it, though, and you contrast that with tight races in Michigan, tight races in Maine, tight races in Minnesota, if there wouldn't be a tight race in all those states if it was a wave coming. So something's up with the polls. And I think that's why folks are on the Republican side are a little bit more optimistic than what the polls dictate.
20: Julian, what is your assessment of the Democrats potentially cresting too soon, that blue wave cresting too soon? Again, as Bob referenced, that is a concern. But at the same time, those poll numbers, obviously a little bit difficult to try to figure out. Do you think these extreme leftist Democrats can actually carry out a blue wave?
22: I think Rick hit it right. Or Senator Santorum, I should say, I think got it right. I think we're flying blind on a lot of these polls. I think not only because we've seen Republicans undersampled in a lot of polls in recent years, but I think if you look at the really close elections, including in the House and the Senate, we're really within the margin of error. I think the more voters learn about people like El-Sayed, who has aligned himself continuously with, I think, Nazi movements in the Middle East, with Hamas and Hezbollah, even though he tries to deny that, I think he is intertwined with those movements in many different ways. I think it turns off a lot of independent voters. So I think, and I think Troy Jackson in Maine has similar problems. I think in these close elections, I don't think the Republicans, I don't think the Democrats are gonna win in the Senate. I think, actually, I'd be curious about the senator's view on this. I think there's a chance Fetterman's going to switch parties after the election. So the Democrats' number might be 5 for the Senate. So I think we're flying blind. I think the extremism on the left is bad for Democrats. And I think as voters and undecideds get closer to the election, that won't be good. But I also think Republicans are squandering opportunities here. I think the Harris have been very bad for particularly Midwest voters on the Republican side and conservative side. And I think these stories like Kimberly Guilfoyle today, I think those kinds of things turn a lot of independent voters off at the wrong time. So there is a lot of play going on. And I think if anyone tells you exactly, they know exactly what's going on, I think they're wrong.
1: All right, let's dig in a little bit more to the Senate race in Michigan here. Abdul El-Sayed, he's kind of in cleanup mode, according to some. He made these comments about President Barack Obama. This was back in 2020.
2: We are going to continue to make the same mistakes of the past 8 years under Barack Obama. We are not better. I'll just say this. We are not, as a country, better off 8 years after Obama was elected in 2008 than we were when he was elected. The structure of the economy did not change under Barack Obama. The solutions to actually thinking about making sure that our healthcare system was equitable and sustainable, that did not change under Barack Obama.
1: Okay, Rick, so you got those comments, but then El-Sayed changing his tune as the former president. He's actually set to hold a campaign event for him on October 24th, using him, you know, out on the campaign trail. Here's what El-Sayed is saying now about Obama.
7: I can't say how much I appreciate President Obama. I've read everything he's written twice. And it's because he was the president of my 20s. I mean, it was the first time I ever saw myself in politics.
1: Rick, what's that say about him?
23: Total hypocrite. I think across all of the races in the country, Michigan is the most fascinating from standpoint. You've had a very progressive Democratic candidate basically swing back to the middle because he recognizes that's the only way he has a chance at winning. So it's not only with Obama, but it's with Hassan Piker and other individuals that he's now coming back and gravitating toward the middle because he knows that's his only chance. So I think when you look across the board, I think the Democrats have some major issues. Look, at this stage in the race, what you're looking for is really that get out the vote effort. So who has the resources to get the vote out? Not the polling numbers, but who actually can turn out voters. And when you look at the monetary advantage the Republicans have right now across all those jurisdictions, I think that bodes well, which is why the polls are so much closer than people think they should be.
20: Senator, while the GOP clearly has the monetary advantage, do you think the messaging has gotten to a point of efficacy? They've long been criticized on poor messaging.
21: Well, I mean, the messenger in chief is the president. And, you know, he does deliver. If you look at his campaign speeches, if you can get through the whole thing, there are a lot of very positive messages that he needs to convey about the economy. There is a very compelling case to make that the American economy is in fact the strongest in the world, and that voters are doing better now than they were 2 years ago. Everyone seems to be focused on gas prices, which of course is important, but gas prices are not as big a deal for most American families as they used to be. Why? People are driving electric cars. Cars are more efficient than they were when gas prices used to be a big deal. And again, they're lower than what they were under Joe Biden. And Joe Biden increased those prices because he wanted to move people off of fossil fuels and to renewables and electric cars. Trump is doing it because he's trying to win a war against people who want to destroy Western civilization. Right. That's a worthy reason to pay a dollar or two more for a gallon of gas.
22: Sure,
21: the president doesn't deliver that message, in my opinion, strong enough, but he needs to.
20: All right. Well, 22 days to go. We will be watching Senator Julian. Rick, thank you.
23: Great to see you.
1: Okay, federal agents raid the Washington, D.C. home of Democratic Congresswoman Ilhan Omar as part of an ongoing federal criminal investigation. So what's behind the search and what is she saying about it? She has now earlier today. That's coming up.
20: But first, 10,000 in less than a year. The Secret Service is sounding the alarm over a dramatic rise in threats against America's political leaders. Two former agents join us to talk about the

0: probation, but lost to Walter Mondale.
1: Bang, bang, bang. Three chilling words and a death threat sent to Texas Attorney General Ken Paxton, and just one example of a disturbing new pattern of political violence across the country. A new investigation by the New York Times reveals a shocking number of elected officials now facing threats against their lives.
2: So over the past 2 years, at least 70 U.S. senators, 185 members of the House, and 44 governors have been targeted by violent threats, with many of their family members and staff also being threatened. And now Secret Service Director Sean Curran says the problem, unfortunately, only getting worse.
3: How would you describe the current threat environment in this country?
4: It's like we've never seen before. The threats on our full-time protectees are up just over 40% than they were last year. That's a massive increase.
1: Curran says the Secret Service has already dealt with 10,000 threat cases this year alone. He points to the internet and social media as major factors behind the surge, with public officials becoming increasingly accessible to people who may want to hurt them.
2: And after multiple assassination attempts against President Trump, the growing number of threats is raising serious questions about whether the Secret Service actually has the resources to keep up.
1: Joining us now, two people very familiar with Secret Service operations, former Secret Service Special Agent Ken Valentine, along with retired U.S. Secret Service Special Agent in Charge, Frank Loveridge. Also joining us back on set, Caroline Schenkel. Frank, I'm going to start with you here. Resources, is that the primary problem, or is it that there are so many directions from which these threats can now come?
5: Well, the things have changed a lot since I came to the Secret Service. When if you wanted to send a letter, you know, you send a letter to threaten the president, we'd investigate the ink, the handwriting, and try to identify the culprit. Now you've got this hyper-polarized partisan politics that's going on, and you've got this socialized media radicalization that's going on as well. That's what's causing the problem. You get these people that are getting together from algorithms, getting together into these echo chambers, and they're getting radicalized, and they're taking actions into their own hands. And this is a combination of mental illness and also the radicalization of social media and the ability to push it out over all these different media platforms. And that's why we're gathering so many of these threats. In the last 4 years, we've gone up 241% in threats. But you know what? We only had 53 arrests that were made. Of the thousands of documented threats that were made, we only arrested 53. So there is no way we're looking at any kind of deterrent out there for these people. We need to effect these arrests, bring them into custody, and put the message out: you can't threaten our public officials. It's not just the president. It wasn't just the Congress. It's also going on with the Supreme Court as well.
2: Now, Ken, you got to investigate every threat, right? And they're coming in from all over the place, whether it be social media, through a letter, email, whatever. You got to take it all serious.
6: Absolutely. Every threat has to be investigated and run to ground, no matter who made it, no matter how they made it, or when they made it. And that is A1 for the Secret Service Protective Intelligence to find out who made the threat and how legitimate is it. And so, yes, every threat is investigated. Every threat has to be taken seriously and run to ground. And I think Frank is right. You know, you see the escalation in political rhetoric. I see desperation in a lot of people with very little, it seems, to lose. And that's on the political side. On the social side, I think you're seeing mass discontent in our country. And I don't have a good way to explain that, but it just seems like there are so many angry, bitter people. And I've just finished a book about it and to be released in December. But I call it Welcome to the Jungle, because it just seems like there are predators everywhere. There are dangers on all sides, and we're not sure who to trust anymore. But every threat has to be run to ground.
1: Caroline, you're running for office. So obviously this is something that can affect you personally. Has it already while you're on the campaign trail? Or are you afraid? What have you experienced?
7: Unfortunately, you're right, Katrina. As a candidate, it's something you do think about it. I have experienced a lot of weirdness out on the campaign trail running as a Republican in such a deep blue area. But I've really experienced also extreme acts of kindness and really people just being open-minded enough to have a conversation with me. So I don't want to focus too much on the bad. There's certainly bad out there. A lot of hatred being fueled by lies and other rhetoric with no sense of real reality tied to it that's circulating online. I do think social media gives a lot of people cover to say things they otherwise would not. You see a lot of really weird things on social media. media. But my team and I have been targeted to an extent, but nothing too crazy. Thank goodness for that. But I think we really have to get to a place back in our American politics where we can respect people with whom we disagree. We don't have to insult them. We don't have to target them. I'm hopeful we can get back to that kind of place soon.
2: Well, Carolina, I think we've showed a couple polls of this, that political violence is more acceptable, especially to younger people.
7: Right.
2: And that is becoming more commonplace. I mean, that's a problem. We got to get to the bottom of that as well at some point.
7: We really do, Bob. And we're seeing the consequences of this. Charlie Kirk was just assassinated on live television just last year. President Trump suffered a couple assassination attempts. This is really dangerous and wrong when you think about it. And when there are people out there who condone that and say it's okay because
2: it's okay for a means to an end.
7: Yeah, it's not okay.
1: Yeah, you know, Ken, you are the one who mentioned, you know, people now, especially online, in these chat rooms, they're getting into some sort of kind of an echo chamber. And we're seeing more and more of that, which simply narrows people's mind, in my opinion, rather than expanding them. And, you know, that's something that I can't imagine we're going to see less of. Is it possible to get back to some level of respect, as Caroline suggested?
6: Oh, I think we have to if we're going to survive as a country. You know, this country, one of our founding hallmarks is that we believe in truth and justice. And if people can't abide by the law, then we need to apply justice. But I want to touch on something that Frank mentioned, because he talked about mental illness in this country. And when Frank and I were junior agents, half of the protective intelligence cases that I went out on were in mental institutions. These people aren't in mental institutions anymore, and they need to be. So an awful lot of what we're seeing is coming from people who are unstable, that don't have jobs, that don't have access to the medicine that they might need. And, you know, frankly, if we've got people running around that believe that men can be women and women can be men, then what else might they be led to believe by people who would like to incite violence?
2: You never know. And we're experiencing new stuff all the time. And Frank, I'm glad you pointed out that only 53 people have been arrested with so many threats. You know, there has to be a deterrent. Something has to happen with this. I hope it does. Ken, Frank, Caroline, got to leave it there. Thank you.
7: Thank you.
5: Thank you.
6: You bet.
2: Okay, President Trump, he's weighing new action in the Middle East following back-to-back attacks on airports in Saudi Arabia. So we're on the ground in that region. We're going to have the latest.
1: But first, federal agents searched the D.C. home of Congresswoman Ilhan Omar. The latest on that ongoing investigation.

0: Welcome back to American Agenda. It's time to take a look at today's top headlines. President Trump making a bold announcement on the war in Ukraine, claiming that both sides had agreed to an immediate ceasefire on energy infrastructure. But Ukrainian President Volodymyr Zelensky says he was never informed of any such deal. And Russian strikes on Ukrainian energy facilities continued, including an attack on residential areas in Kharkiv. Zelensky says Ukraine is prepared to accept the agreement, but only if Vladimir Putin does the same. The Justice Department is launching an investigation into ABC, CBS, CNN, Fox News, and NBC over allegations that the networks coordinated a boycott of Trump White House events. Investigators are examining whether their actions violated federal antitrust laws, including the Sherman Act. The probe raises questions about competition amongst news organizations, White House press access, and the limits of coordinated action by media outlets. And U.S. Ambassador to Greece, Kimberly Guilfoyle, is facing growing scrutiny as President Trump and Secretary of State Marco Rubio reportedly consider removing her from the post amid mounting reports of alleged improper conduct. Now, the White House is said to be weighing whether she should remain in the diplomatic role. Guilfoyle has denied any wrongdoing. And the commander-in-chief says he will have the final say on whether to live stream the execution of Fort Hood shooter Nidal Hassan. Hassan was convicted of killing 13 people and wounding more than 30 others in the 2009 attack. Secretary of War Pete Hegseth says Hassan is scheduled to face a firing squad on December 3rd at 1 p.m. Central Time. And finally, there is a new face coming to the White House podium. Today was the first day on the job for the president's brand new press secretary, Katie Zachariah. She is set to hold her first briefing bright and early tomorrow morning at 9:30 a.m. Eastern. Katie has been a frequent guest on American Agenda and the network, and we wish her the best in her brand new role. And of course, we'll be looking forward to that first briefing. Bob, you have a story that something tells me the new press secretary will be asked about tomorrow.
1: I'm sure she will be.
0: I think so.
1: I'm sure she'll be ready to go.
0: Busy day for her, yes. But she'll be on it.
1: I think Katie will do a fine job.
0: We've
1: had her on the show plenty of times. Okay, turning now to the nation's capital, where federal investigators searched the home of Minnesota Congresswoman Ilhan Omar. That happened early this morning as part of an ongoing federal criminal investigation. Now, the Department of Homeland Security confirming federal agents were involved, but officials have not yet laid out the full scope of the case or what evidence they actually might be seeking. Let's do this. Our national correspondent, Logan Raddick, he's live at our nation's capital with the latest on this case here with Ilhan Omar. Logan, what's going on?
2: Well, Bob, good afternoon. And that raid of Ilhan Omar's D.C. home took over 5 hours this morning. It's part of a sweeping criminal fraud investigation into the four-term Democrat from Minnesota. DOJ sources tell us that investigators are looking into the Somalia-born congresswoman's immigration paperwork filled out by her late father when she came here as a child. Omar also allegedly married her brother, her first husband, in order to help him secure a U.S. visa or student loans. And today's raid comes just weeks after Border Czar Tom Homan confirmed that Omar was in fact the subject of an ongoing criminal investigation. Retired FBI Supervisory Special Agent Chris Hinkle says today's raid is significant.
3: No judge is going to sign off on a fishing expedition. When they go in, they're going to cite the laws that they're investigating, the predications for those offenses. They're going to talk about the things, the materials that they believe should be there, how they know that those materials are likely there, and then ask the judge for permission to go get those items of evidence.
2: And a DOJ spokesperson tells Newsmax, today in the Washington, D.C. area, Homeland Security investigations executed a judicially authorized search warrant secured by the Department of Justice. This enforcement action is part of an ongoing federal investigation, unquote. Now, Congressman Omar responding today on social media saying, quote, I'm okay, make no mistake. This is an attempt to target political enemies and weaponize federal law enforcement. For 10 years, Trump has targeted me with baseless lies and smear campaigns. This is just the latest escalation in his campaign of political intimidation. I will not be silenced, unquote. Now, today's raid, it's worth noting it was led not by the FBI, but by HSI, which is part of DHS. HSI has a stated mission to investigate, disrupt, and dismantle transnational criminal organizations and terrorist networks that threaten or seek to exploit U.S. customs and immigration laws. Katrina.
0: Well, Newsmax is crisscrossing the country, speaking to voters, trying to understand the issues that matter the most. what's working, what isn't, and what's most important to you. And this week, we are headed to Texas. Voice of the voter straight ahead.
1: But first, the president, he says the United States may join Saudi Arabia in strikes against the Houthis following a second critical attack on Riyadh's airport, leaving hundreds wounded.

0: You're watching An American Moment.
1: Riyadh's international airport has been hit again, just one day after a deadly strike that killed 13 people and wounded more than 300.
2: The latest attack on Sunday killed one person, also injured 11 others. The airport remains closed as the Houthis threaten further strikes on Saudi airports, raising fears of a wider regional escalation. And now President Trump, he is considering having the U.S. join Saudi Arabia in military action against the Houthis.
1: Correspondent Sarah Williamson is in Tel Aviv with the very latest.
3: Another wave of Houthi attacks towards Saudi Arabia today, with a missile intercepted over the Hamis Mushait area in the southwestern province, whilst a drone was intercepted over the southeast of the country. Now over in nearby Abha as well, emergency alert systems has been activated, although the country has declared that there is no longer an immediate threat. Over the weekend, two attacks on Riyadh's King Khalid International Airport killed 14 people and injured more than 300. An American citizen is among those killed, but he is yet to be publicly identified. King Khalid International Airport is expected to remain closed until October 17th, forcing airlines to cancel or divert flights.
4: We reiterate our warning to all international companies, experts, employees, workers, and travelers from all over the world to not operate flights to Saudi airports, as they are unsafe, except for the airports and airspace of the holy cities of Mecca and Medina.
3: The disruption now affecting the World Petroleum Congress in Riyadh. The CEOs of ExxonMobil, Chevron, BP, Shell, and Total Energies had all been expected to attend, but as of Monday, they are no longer listed on the conference schedule. The Saudi-led coalition says that it is promising a decisive response to the airport attacks, and the U.S., according to President Trump, are weighing whether there will be any direct U.S. action. Back to you.
1: And joining us to discuss, former National Security Council Chief of Staff under the Trump administration and former CIA analyst Fred Flights, along with retired Marine Corps Colonel Mike Jernigan. Welcome to both of you. Colonel, I'm going to start with you here. What do you anticipate happening? Do you think that the United States will actually join the Saudis in going against the Houthis, as we reported that President Trump is considering?
5: Good afternoon, Katrina, Bob. I think that the Iranians are trying to widen the conflict by using their proxy, the Houthis. And to answer your question, I think that the Saudis need to rely on their Pakistani and Turkish military alliances. And if the Iranians want to widen the conflict, then let the Saudis do it. Now, to your specific question of whether the U.S. should get involved with the Saudis and the Houthis have already said, please don't attack us, America. But the Houthis' motto is praise to Allah, death to America, death to Israel, curse the Jews, and victory to Islam. And so the Houthis have attacked Islamic adherents in an airport on their way to Mecca. So that doesn't sound like anything in their code. It sounds to me like the Iranians are prodding them. So I think that the U.S. could indeed enjoy the Saudis in a wider campaign once kinetic attacks start again in Iran.
2: Well, Colonel, I'm glad you touched on who's really behind this, given the order. Fred, I was going to ask you that. Who is doing it, i.e. Iran, and then what do you think our response should be?
6: Well, let's be clear. The Houthis are an Iranian terrorist proxy. These drones they're firing, this is a cruise missile that hit the airport, had a range of 600 miles. This drone wasn't built in Yemen. And it wasn't even operated by the Houthis. There's Iranian technical advisors. These are very complicated missiles and drones. This was an Iranian attack against the capital of one of our closest allies. The U.S. has to step in and help. This is unacceptable. We've relied on the Saudis to support us in our time of need. We need to drive this group down right now. And I'm just concerned about how these attacks could expand to other cities in the region if we don't act. We have the ability with the armada off the Yemeni coast to take out the Houthis. We need to do that right now, and I'd like to see us do it with our allies.
1: And wouldn't you say, though, Colonel, that we have had the opportunities to take the Houthis out previously? We haven't done it, obviously. Now they have kind of come back together, become stronger, as we see a lot of these terrorist organizations do. Do you think now would be the right time, as Fred suggests, to completely take them out?
5: Well, you have an interesting challenge. You have the Houthis in Yemen, you know, which is the size of several American states. So when you say take out an organization, you know, can we take out, you know, Kroger grocery in Georgia, Alabama, and Tennessee? So now, do we want to attack the Houthis and give them significant harm? Yes. And I do think that the time is now.
2: Fred, final thoughts on this. And what do you think, again, the strategy is behind the attack at the airports there in Riyadh? Why do this if we have the possibility of getting the U.S. involved in another conflict?
6: That's the key question here. This is a response to the economic strangulation strategy. It's working. It's hurting the Iranians. So I agree that this is an effort by Iran to expand the conflict, to pressure President Trump to let up the pressure on Iran. We can't do that. We also can't let the Iranians succeed in using this proxy to attack our close ally.
2: Got to leave it there. Gentlemen, we appreciate it. Thank you.
6: Good to be here.
1: And coming up on The Record, is there a serial killer near a prominent university? A former senior FBI criminal profiler in the serial killer unit joins me next hour when I fill in for Greta to discuss the possibilities.
2: But first, Medicare for All gaining momentum ahead of the midterm. So we have a new poll showing support has surged to its highest level in a decade. So what that could mean at the ballot box. Diane Omdahl, author of Medicare for You, joins us next to discuss.
1: I'm Katrina Zish, and this is your Israel Update. Can feeling needed help protect against an aging brain? Well, a new study from Israel suggests that can be the case. Israeli researchers say they examined nearly 500 Israelis aged 50 and older, and they say they found a strong link between a sense of worth and cognitive performance. Now let's go to Israel correspondent Jody Cohen, who has this report.
7: Today I'm taking you for high tea in Jerusalem. Before Israel was re-established in 1948, in the early 20th century, it was the British who were in charge here. And one of the traditions they left behind is tea. In the neighborhood of Baca, the Kumkum Tea House keeps the tradition alive.
8: Would you like a cup of tea?
7: I would love one.
9: Apart from being an afternoon tea house, we have a Bible study group on a Wednesday, jazz evenings, wine tasting. It's just a place where people come together.
10: It is so special, and the garden is so beautiful. And when you sit down, you just don't feel like leaving.
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12: Tea is the best drink. 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
1: Healthcare is emerging as a major issue ahead of the midterms. A new KFF poll finds 66% of American adults now support a single-payer healthcare system. That's the highest level since 2016.
2: With 6 in 10 voters worried about affording healthcare, costs are now emerging as a major

0: premiums are showing up everywhere. But then, what are your out-of-pocket costs? You have to go into the plans details for that, and every plan is different. So navigating is a problem. Confusion, the work that it takes. People don't want to do this. They want to, relax, and but it's so stressful. And if they don't deal with open enrollment now, before December 7th, they're going to be stuck next year. And then I don't like to answer my phone in January because everybody calls who didn't pay attention, say, ah.
1: Yeah, again, don't delay here. What is the most important first steps that someone could take now?
0: I think with open enrollment, the most important first step should have happened the end of September. They were sent their annual notice of changes, which told them this is what's happening to your plan. Now, you may have heard that over 1 million Medicare Advantage beneficiaries are going to be losing their plan. They need to make a decision by December 7th, or they will not have coverage in January. So we cannot emphasize that enough. Also happening a little bit on the Part D side, plans are consolidating. They need to check it out. That's step number one. Step number two, do your research. Somebody else's plan may work for them, but not for you. And don't get sucked in by the lowest premium. As I said, you've got to go with the details. So those are high-level things to get started.
2: Well, I think, Diane, you point out, do your research. How do you do that research, if you could explain quickly, what to be aware
0: Quickly,
2: of most?
0: quickly. Medicare Plan Finder. Go to that. You will see the list of plans in your area. You can put in your zip code, your medications, and then what will pop up in Medicare Advantage, you can try to find your providers, but that directory is almost useless. My doctor is listed as one still in an organized training program. But anyway,
1: Wow.
0: so then the plans will appear in the lowest cost to you. And as I said,
1: Okay.
0: lowest cost may not be the best.
2: Do a
0: Then
2: plan
0: you'll
2: builder.
1: Exactly.
2: Yeah.
1: Look at those plans. Don't assume the lowest cost is for you and
0: Yes.
1: make sure you get what you need. All right. Diane Ungdahl,
0: Correct.
1: thank you so
0: Thank you.
1: much. All right. We appreciate it. Navigating healthcare can be overwhelming, but Diane Ungdahl's Medicare for You simplifies that process. 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

0: Okay, how about that? A live look, Dallas, Texas, on a quiet Monday afternoon. Newsmax, we're touring the country, speaking with voters ahead of next month's midterm elections, and we want to know what's most important to you. You know, what do you think is working, what's not?
1: And that's right. Correspondent Adam Lorenz spent the day in Texas, where one voter told him what is on her mind and what she says needs to change.
2: Austin, Texas. It's in the heart of hill country where everything just feels big.
3: Look at the hills and everything. What's the name of this lake right here?
4: Lake Austin.
3: Lake Austin.
2: Lake Austin is the home of some Texas wildlife and County Line Barbecue, home to some of the best brisket in the Lone Star State. And it's also a favorite joint of Austin resident Mary Kenny, who says this is a city for everyone.
5: It's not like just a Democrat town or Republican town. It's a place that everyone loves. They love the culture. They love that it's got the weird side, the Keep Austin Weird side that keeps it eclectic, but at the same time, it's got all the fun country, kind of traditional Texas stuff.
2: But the traditional politics of Washington have Mary concerned, especially with health insurance options weaner than the County Line Barbecue brisket.
5: My husband's looking at retiring, and when he retires, my health insurance I get through him. I run a small business, so I don't have the ability to offer health insurance, and so I will be having to look for it myself personally out in the marketplace. And my options are limited, and I'm expecting the cost to be very high.
6: Put a little jalapeno, pickle. That's good.
2: Mary says lawmakers in Washington are playing some old-fashioned Texas Longhorns political football with health insurance.
5: It's something everyone needs, but the Republicans don't address it, and the Democrats, their solutions, as we've looked at, haven't been moving us in a direction where it's becoming more affordable. So we're stuck with no solutions and no one trying to actually fix it, because to fix it, they'd

0: actually have to work together.
1: And to stick with the football analogy, Mary believes Republicans are especially fumbling the issue.
0: So all they say is, all the Democrats want to give Medicare for everyone. And I'm going to say, well, who is it that you don't want to have access to health care? I mean, should it be the Uber driver? He shouldn't have access to health care. Should it be me? Because, once my husband is no longer working, should it be the illegal immigrant who's pregnant? Should that person not be able to have access to give birth safely?
1: The divisive nature of Washington rhetoric also has Mary wanting to say, in Texas terms, bless your heart.
0: Most people who are Democrats, whenever I'm with them, I love them. They're fun. They're great. We care about a lot of the same things. We care about probably 80% of the same stuff in the same way. So there's 20% that we disagree on, or we disagree on solutions, but we don't have to hate each other. Together we can come up with good solutions, but that doesn't make for good politics. That doesn't make for good social media. That doesn't, that's not where the money's at. So, we're the losers.
2: Mary, it seems like the big overarching thing for you right now is you wish there was more compatibility in Washington. You wish people were working more across the aisle. Would you say that's the case?
0: Yes, I would. The people who have different opinions, bring them together, because I think we get better solutions when we bring different perspectives. And I think I think it's possible. I think we've seen that in the past, but we haven't seen it in recent years. And so I know at the end of the day, everyone is always working towards the next election, so they can't give somebody the issue. They can't give away the issue. I don't know, term limits. Maybe we need term limits. Then if they're not, so busy trying to win the next election, maybe they'd work together a little more.
1: And maybe if some of these lawmakers broke bread here at County Line Barbecue, they'd find some more common ground too. Reporting from Austin, Texas, I'm Adam Lorenz for Voice of the Voter.
3: All right, that looks like a pretty nice place in Texas. Right on Lake Austin.
4: Right on the lake?
3: Very
4: some
3: nice.
4: Dockside food, that looks awesome.
3: All right, and that is all the time we have, but we'll see you again right here tomorrow at 2 p.m.
4: Okay, you can catch Katrina soon in just a couple minutes.
3: That's
4: She's filling in for Greta on the record. So don't go anywhere.
3: Exactly. Keep it right here. All right, we'll see you tomorrow, and I'll see you in a minute.

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1: Today on The Record, raided. Minnesota's Democratic Congresswoman Ilhan Omar has her home searched in a pre-dawn raid. What is this about and how is Omar responding? And
2: one question that we are being asked is, do we have a serial killer in Lansing?
1: Serial killer fears near a prominent university. Five bodies have been found along this trail. A former senior FBI criminal profiler in the serial killer unit joins us this hour. Plus, Pope Leo prepares to undergo surgery. What to know about this potential health scare? I'm Katrina Zisch in for Greta Van Susteren. This is The Record. Days until the midterms, and the campaign push is on from both parties. In just a few hours, President Trump will speak at a rally in Ohio. White House correspondent Mike Carter is live from the rally in Youngstown, Ohio. Mike, I know you've been there all day. I'm sure that energy is ramping up.
3: Yeah, Katrina, and this is an energy we've seen since the president started this barnstorming tour a week and a half ago in Texas, Oklahoma, Alabama, Ohio. He was here just 9 days ago, Syracuse, New York. You name it, the president is probably coming to an area near you, if he hasn't already, over the next several weeks. Every single day, we hear about a new date the White House is proposing tomorrow in Alaska, on Wednesday in Montana and Arizona, and the president wrapping up the week in the Peach State in Georgia on Friday. The question remains, though, are these rallies working? Are they having the intended effect that the president wants them to have on getting the pace to come out for Republicans in November? Well, we got new information late last week from the Cook Political Report. This is a nonpartisan company shifting more than 18 more House races now in favor of Democrats, giving them an even greater chance of flipping the majority in November from red to blue. Now, Cook suggests the most likely outcome in the midterms is Democrats picking up anywhere between 9 and 19 seats in the House. Meanwhile, in the Senate, Dems need to pick up just 4 seats to take control of the upper chamber, and Cook now has moved 3 Senate races left: the Kansas Senate race, the New Hampshire Senate race, and even North Carolina's Senate race. President Trump, though, he remains undaunted. Trump over the weekend saying, "My rallies, legendary. They have already become, have made a tremendous difference with the enthusiasm of the Republican Party. They have been waiting for them to happen, even though I never thought I'd be doing rallies again. The good news is I love them and will always be in favor of what's good for America, and that means the Republican Party."
4: And Republicans, you got to get out. Please get out and vote. I tell you what, if we don't win the midterms, they're going to blame me. You know that. If we do win them, I will get no credit whatsoever. It's true. I won't get any. But I'm working my ass off. You better get out there and vote. You think this is easy?
3: Well, today and for the second time again in just 9 days, President Trump here in the Buckeye State to prop up Republican Senator John Husted, who is facing a competitive challenge from former Democratic Senator Sherrod Brown. The race for Ohio governor just as close, with Vivek Ramaswamy facing Democrat Amy Acton in November. Ramaswamy, much like Husted, still down a handful of points in this governor's race, a governor's race that he does have the endorsement from Ohio's current governor, Mike DeWine, in. So we'll see, Katrina. Right now, it is very much up in the air. We just saw President Trump posting a few minutes ago on Truth Social saying, at least when it comes to this Ohio race, that these two candidates, Husted and Ramaswamy, that both of them, at least when it comes to the, what he's saying, at least when it comes to the general ballot, that both Husted and Ramaswamy have now gone up since the president was last here a week and a half ago. But look, they're running out of time. We have little more than 3 weeks to go until the midterm. So if President Trump is going to get this base to come out, early voting has already begun in Ohio. They need to come out and they need to show up, not just over the next few weeks, but especially on election day.
1: Yeah, now is the time, 22 days to go. As you said, can't wait any longer. All right, Mike Carter, we appreciate it. Thank you. And the Democrats are turning to former President Barack Obama in their midterm push.
5: 250 years ago, America was founded on a simple idea. This country belongs to all of us. Not just the wealthy, not just the well-connected, everyone. Today, that idea is under attack, and Michigan is where we fight back. That's why I'm asking you to support Abdul El-Sayed for the United States Senate. Abdul's a doctor, and he's taken on special interests to fight for good jobs, better health care, and lower costs.
1: Well, that ad comes despite resurfaced comments from Senate candidate El-Sayed criticizing the former president.
6: We are going to continue to make the same mistakes of the past 8 years under Barack Obama. We are not better. I'll just say this. We are not, as a country, better off 8 years after Obama was elected in 2008 than we were when he was elected. And I say this as somebody who loves him deeply.
1: Now, over the weekend, El-Sayed was asked about those past criticisms.
6: There's a lot of things about my dad I do differently, right? And it's because when you intensely appreciate somebody who's done so much to make something that you're doing possible, you're both going to see the best of them, and you're also going to see the things that you'd want to change.
1: Did he compare Obama to his dad? All right. On October 24th, Obama will appear in person at a rally for El-Sayed in Detroit. Co-host of Wake Up America, Mark Lauder, joins me. Also with us, former DNC Press Secretary Jose Aristimuno. Thanks to both of you for being with me here. All right, Jose, let's get to this past criticism from El-Sayed. Is that just politics? Or do you think that El-Sayed is trying to distance himself from, I don't know, people like Hassan Piker?
7: Look, it's a great question. I'm not the biggest fan of El-Sayed. I've said it before. I didn't want him to be the nominee for Michigan. But I understand the president. I understand Barack Obama, that at the end of the day, we need the most Democrats we can to take back the Senate and take back the House. I think El-Sayed's been a politician. I think you can disagree in part in policy and be for the same cause. But I think he's playing a little bit of political games in here as well, for sure.
1: Mark, what do you think about those criticisms? Is this simply just politics playing its course, or do you think that El-Sayed is trying to use this moment to reach out to people he may have disenfranchised by being too far left?
8: Yeah, I mean, that's what you see from all of the Democrat socialists right now. They are running away from the things that they used to believe, or they said they believed back in the day, to win an election. And trust me, come the day after the election, if they win, they will go back to believing all of the progressive nonsense that they've stood for. But to be honest with you, it really doesn't matter whether Barack Obama goes out there and campaigns for El-Sayed or whether he distances himself or he doesn't. I mean, Barack Obama couldn't pull Hillary across the finish line in Michigan, couldn't pull Kamala across the Michigan finish line. So I'm thinking Barack Obama really doesn't matter anymore, except to inside Democrat politics.
1: Yeah, I think that's an interesting point. I mean, you know, for so long, Obama has been the Democratic superstar voice. But do you think, Jose, that he still holds as much clout or influence as he previously did?
7: I think he does. But at the same time, you know, I'll tell you, celebrity endorsements, they don't fix the price at the pump. Celebrity endorsements, you know, do not fix that we've been in this war in Iran for the next 6 months. So, yeah, even though they can have some sway in the political arena, at the end of the day, it's what are Democrats, Republicans, whoever, doing for the American people. I can tell you that the president, being at a little bit over 35 approval ratings, he's not doing well. He knows they're not going to do well. That's why you see him visiting Texas. Who would have thought Democrats could get Texas? Maybe, possibly, right? It's crazy to me. But I do want to say, and I agree with Mark, that even though, you know, American people are losing faith in the Republican Party, that does not mean it's not a mandate on the socialists. I'm a Democrat, but I'm a center Democrat. I think when we win elections like places in New Jersey, Miami, and Virginia, it's because there are center Democrats like myself who talk to the American people and say one time and time again, the most important thing when it comes to this election is the economy.
1: The economy, very important. And Mark, you and I have had these conversations before, as have many of us at this network and beyond, that the Republicans, they just haven't gotten the messaging correct. Do you think that in the next 22 days, for example, President Trump and the other candidates can actually refine that messaging to make enough of a difference?
8: Well, I'm going to surprise you, Katrina, and I'm going to say no. I don't think they can, because I don't think we're in that part of the campaign right now. The day of convincing people I'm right, they're wrong, or vice versa, is over. Right now, we are in a three-week sprint to get your voters out to the polls. And that's why I think Republicans do have the advantage. Because, look, say what you will about Team Trump or Donald Trump. They have a digital monster. After running three times, they know everyone who has campaigned, donated, come to a rally, asked for a yard sign. They've got their email address, their phone number, and they will be texting you relentlessly if you're in one of those battleground election states for the next 3 weeks. Now, I know Democrats do, but their digital operation has lagged in recent elections. I think many of their candidates have even admitted that. So I think that right there is the message. It's not about changing my mind. It's about making sure the people who've already voted for me before do it one more time again.
1: Now, do you think, Jose, that the Democrats' blue wave has crested too early? I'm borrowing that phrase from a lot of Democrats who believe that has happened.
7: We have to be very, very careful. People need to come out and vote. We have to remember, let me take back to 2016, where every single poll in America said that Hillary Clinton was going to be president. Obviously, that wasn't the case. So I'm a little skeptic when it comes to the polls. I think Democrats will take the House, potentially even the Senate. But again, we got to wait till Election Day to see what happens.
1: Exactly. You got to get out there and vote. You can't rely on the polls. They've been very, very inaccurate recently. Mark Lauder, Jose Aristimuño, thank you.
8: Good to see you.
7: Thank you.
1: Well, it's the far left wing of the Democratic Party turning on socialist New York City Mayor Zoran Mamdani. The Democratic Socialists of America say, quote, we demand that Mayor Zoran Mamdani fire NYPD Commissioner Jessica Tisch and use every power available to him to drive ICE out of New York City. We further demand the mayor abolish the NYPD Strategic Response Group and Community Response Team. Now, last week at an October 7th vigil, Mamdani was heckled by anti-Israel protesters. Now, the crowd even chanted this, quote, Zoran, you cannot hide. We charge you with genocide. Retired NYPD detective Pat Brosnan joins me now. Pat, always great to see you here. You know, we keep talking about Mayor Mamdani and a lot of people who may live outside of New York City, which are so many people, may say, who cares? It doesn't matter. But what I want to point out is he is very much a cautionary tale as we see a lot of these Democratic socialists coming out more and more, claiming one thing, but doing something very, very different. Talk a little bit about why it is important to watch what Mamdani is doing and what he is achieving here, even if you don't live in New York City.
9: Construct of a much broader cycle. Listen, Mamdani is willfully ignorant of the material facts, as evidenced by his statement with Tisch and the use of force review. The NYPD's use of deadly physical force is at historically low levels, even as attacks on officers, by the way, have surged. In 2024, officers fired intentionally in just 28 deadly confrontations, the second straight year decline. He just ignores the facts. And by the way, these officers face armed threats that legally justify deadly force, and they still hesitate because they're New York's finest. And why do they hesitate? The risk of hitting an innocent civilian. That's New York's finest. He is willfully blind.
1: I agree with you. And also what concerns me is he even compared ICE to terrorists, saying that they actually put New Yorkers in more danger than clearly criminals themselves do. And that, of course, is in the wake of that ICE shooting here in New York City, where that guy who was here illegally has a rap sheet a mile along, to use that cliche. But again, that guy is the dangerous one. But Mamdani and the Democratic Socialists positing him as the victim.
9: I don't even know where to start. It's beyond sheer madness. The fact that he threw his support for a member of the Trinitarios, a violent gang, who's a convicted armed robber, a drug dealer, and who attacked federal officers by weaponizing his vehicle last week, it just defies comprehension. See, Mamdani has to take a side. Do you understand? He's not a defense attorney who can be a prosecutor one day and a defense attorney the next. He's the mayor of all the people of New York City. And this guy is not only not a New Yorker, he is a career criminal, member of a bloodthirsty gang. This defies comprehension, his support. Really does.
1: You know, and also, Pat, it's not like Mamdani can actually do anything about ICE, so he can rant and rave as much as he wants. But at the end of the day, it's not up to him.
9: Precisely. And the fact is, Tom Holman and Mark Wayne Mullen are outstanding in the way they explain it. The fact is, it's really very simple. And it's important for the viewers to know. If the detainer slip that 14,766 times was proffered by Vice, they said, listen, we got John Doe. We got him on a federal crime. New York throws him in the garbage. They adhere to zero of them. That's how you make the handoff. I did it for many years in the NYPD. You do it at the courthouse. You hand over the prisoner. He goes from state to federal. So it's their fault, New York sanctuary policies, that forced the encounters on the streets with his children, in alleys, in houses. All of this could easily be mitigated.
1: It's sheer
9: lunacy.
1: Yeah, and Mayor Mamdani refusing to hand over a lot of those criminals to ICE. So again, creating the problem they're complaining about all by themselves. All right, Detective Pat Brosnan, exactly. Always great to see you. Thank you.
9: My pleasure.
1: And coming up, Pope Leo has announced he will be undergoing surgery. Find out more details on why and what happened.

0: It's a little different.
1: Welcome back to The Record. I'm Katrina Zisch in for Greta Van Susteren. Today, major news out of Vatican City. Pope Leo announcing he will undergo surgery after doctors discovered a small growth on his lung. And we have just learned from the Vatican that the Pope will check into the hospital tomorrow around midday. Our Vatican correspondent Annalise Taggart is in Vatican City with the very latest. Annalise.
2: That's right. Pope Leo will be admitted to Rome's Gemelli Hospital tomorrow morning. That's the latest update from the Vatican after Pope Leo surprised thousands of people who were gathered right here in St. Peter's Square yesterday when he announced himself that doctors had found this localized nodule in his lung. Let's listen.
3: It was detected at a very early stage and is well contained. The doctors believe it is advisable to intervene, so following their advice, I have decided to undergo surgery to remove it. The operation is already scheduled for the next few days. I thank you for your spiritual support and entrust myself to your prayers.
2: A lung nodule, it's a small growth that can be detected through a CT scan, and while some can be cancerous, about 95% of them are benign. We're still waiting on word of when the surgery will exactly take place, but the Vatican has confirmed the Pope is expected to remain in the hospital for about a week. He's in Rome's Gemelli Hospital, where Pope Francis was cared for and underwent multiple surgeries. And prayers for the Pope's health and a swift recovery are pouring in from around the world, from messages and social media posts from world leaders to intentions during Mass, like what we're seeing here from last night in New York's St. Patrick's Cathedral. Now, there are certainly quite a few important questions that still need to be answered here, and it remains unclear how this surgery will impact Pope Leo's upcoming major trip through Latin America that's scheduled for the beginning of November. Annalise Taggart reporting for Newsmax from Vatican City.
1: Annalise Taggart, thank you so much for the report. Board certified pulmonologist and disease physician Dr. Douglas Livernese joins me now. Dr. Livernese, thank you so much for being with us here. The good news is we heard Pope Leo himself say it is well contained. We also heard from our correspondent Annalise Taggart saying that 95% of these nodules tend to be benign. Obviously, that is positive. But what specifically will they be doing during this surgery, and what are they going to be looking for specifically?
4: Most likely, they'll be doing what we call robot-assisted thoracotomy. It's a surgery now that is much better than what was done even probably 10 years ago. They'll be making 3 to 4 small incisions around his chest. They put equipment through those incisions, and what they'll do is they will isolate this nodule and take it out. Obviously, we don't know much details about it, but depending on the size, often what they'll do is they'll cut out the nodule, look at it under the microscope. If it looks like it's a cancer, they may go back in and take out a larger section. If it's a larger nodule, they may take out the whole lobe of the lung. The right lung has 3 parts to it, 3 lobes. And it's actually, the surgery is so much better than it was just a few years ago. The recovery actually is very good from this. I know in my hospital, we often discharge people at 48 to 72 hours Wow. after surgery. Obviously, he's a little bit older, so they definitely may be keeping him a few more days.
1: Also, he's not just a few years older, obviously at 71, but also he is the Pope. So I would assume they are proceeding with the most caution, but also doing everything they can. As the Pope himself also said, he's getting this surgery at the advice of the doctors. They're moving swiftly. Is that something that you think should raise concern, or is that something that is just like, well, it is the Pope? So obviously they want to do everything and anything to be efficient about this.
4: I think part of this is efficiency. At my hospital, if I diagnose someone with a nodule, we can often have him or that person being operated on easily within a week. This is, like you said, he's the Pope, and they may want to move a little bit quicker. Usually, lung cancers there's not that urgency. You probably hear people who get diagnosed with breast cancer that they're having definitive surgery in a few days. They want to move very quickly. Most of the time, lung cancers are not that aggressive. And a few days or even a few weeks either way is not going to make a big difference.
1: All right, Dr. Douglas Livernees, again, all the numbers and certainly all the prayers on the Pope's side. We will be watching this very closely. Thank you so much.
4: Thank you.
1: And coming up, a raid at Minnesota Congresswoman Ilhan Omar's Washington, D.C. residence. What is next for the congressman? That's when The Record continues.

0: Welcome back to The Record. I'm Katrina Zisch, in for Greta Van Susteren. This morning, the D.C. area home of Minnesota Congresswoman Ilhan Omar was raided by federal agents as part of an ongoing criminal investigation into fraud. National correspondent Logan Raddick joins us in Washington with the very latest. Logan, what can you tell us?
1: Well, Katrina, that raid on Congresswoman Omar's D.C. home lasted over 5 hours this morning, and part of that sweeping criminal fraud investigation into the four-term Democrat from Minnesota. DOJ sources tell Newsmax investigators are looking into the Somalia-born congresswoman's immigration paperwork filled out by her late father when she was a child. There's also some curiosity as to exactly if they were fleeing persecution from Somalia or not. That could be part of this investigation. Omar also allegedly married her brother, her first husband, in order to help him secure a U.S. visa or student loans. And today's raid comes just weeks after border czar Tom Homan confirmed that she was, in fact, the subject of an ongoing criminal investigation. Now, this is going to play out for quite some time, potentially, as we continue to learn more information. But a very vague statement we got today from the DOJ spokesperson telling us, quote, today in the Washington, D.C. area, Homeland Security investigations executed a judicially authorized search warrant secured by the Department of Justice. This enforcement action is part of an ongoing federal investigation. Now, the only statement we've heard from Ilhan Omar came in the form of a social media post. You see it here. She says, I'm okay. Make no mistake. This is an attempt to target political enemies and weaponize federal law enforcement. For 10 years, Trump has targeted me with baseless lies and smear campaigns. This is just the latest escalation in his campaign of political intimidation. I will not be silenced, unquote. Katrina, it's worth pointing out again, today's raid was done by HSI, that's Homeland Security Investigations. They're part of DHS and not the FBI. HSI, they have a stated mission to investigate, disrupt, and dismantle transnational criminal organizations and terrorist networks that, wait for it, threaten or seek to exploit U.S. customs and immigration laws. So again, this is an immigration-related investigation, but rather unusual to see HSI doing this and not the FBI. But the fact that HSI is involved means that this immigration scandal could be pretty big.
0: Wow.
1: Katrina?
0: All right, Logan Raddick, we appreciate the update. Thank you so much. Former U.S. Attorney for the Northern District of Alabama, Jay Towne, joins me, as well as former FBI Acting Chief of the International Corruption Unit and former FBI Supervisory Special Agent Wren McEachran. Thanks to both of you for being here. Wren, I'm going to start with you. We heard what Logan was saying about the FBI not being involved and instead this other division that's part of DHS. What is significant about that from your point of view?
2: Yeah, good to be with you again, Katrina. That is a significant detail because I think it does lend itself that this is likely some sort of immigration type of investigation. In general terms, the FBI wouldn't be involved in other DOJ criminal types, but here it's very specific to HSI, right? This is their remit. This is their mission. The other thing, this is also a very big escalation. Somewhere a judge, a federal judge, said there's probable cause. So this is a big escalation that there's evidence there of a crime. And so this is a very interesting escalation. We'll see where this goes next.
0: Now, Jay, obviously, I would assume, I shouldn't say obviously, but that Congresswoman Omar could not be held responsible for some sort of paperwork that her father may have filled out, but she could be held responsible for other potential crimes. What do you think that they had hoped to find at that raid this morning? You would think if she were part of an ongoing investigation, she would be aware of that and maybe would take care not to have any evidence in her D.C. home.
3: Yeah, well, as Red knows, he mentioned a judge determined there's probable cause to issue this search warrant. This was in very liberal D.C., he spent, I believe Red spent some time in the Washington field office and knows that it's just not an easy thing to do, period, but to get it on a sitting congresswoman is quite another bar, and they were able to get that. I think that if it does involve immigration, they are looking into information, contact information, as it relates to Ahmed Elmi, that is the alleged brother. And look, there is no statute of limitations on denaturalization. And so that could go all the way back to her father, who might have lied on the immigration and naturalization reports for Ilhan Omar herself, and then for Ilhan Omar and her own brother. So it's all very interesting. This is all speculation. We don't know, and we shouldn't know right now. We shouldn't be on TV talking about an ongoing investigation and facts. I do think it's important, though, that Ilhan Omar recognized that she is not being targeted politically. Mark Wayne Mullen said it very well. He no longer writes the Wells laws. He enforces them.
0: I think that's an excellent point. First of all, this is an ongoing investigation. Everything here is alleged, but also with probable cause as opposed to political weaponization that we know that Congresswoman Omar claimed herself. But also, Ren, today, Minnesota Governor Tim Walz, he said this on X, quote, "Americans see this for what it is. President Trump is abusing his power to go after political opponents weeks before an election." Ren, you say what to Governor Walz?
2: Yeah, this is none of that. This is clearly their attempt to make it look like something completely and spin it out of some, you know, the facts. The reality is there's a criminal investigation which has been obviously granted by a judge in this case, and so there's probable cause there's a crime committed. Remember, during the search warrant, if they come across other evidence of other crimes, that could also be used. But to say that because there's an election upcoming that they have to stop what they're doing, this is a critical case about a sitting member of Congress, and you know it had scrutinized very clearly. As Jay mentioned, any warrant on a sitting member of Congress would be scrutinized heavily. So this is a big deal.
0: Yeah, and also the investigation has been nicknamed World War 11 within the administration because of the uproar that the administration knew it would cause. And again, this has been going on for quite some time. Vice President J.D. Vance back in May said there's something fishy going on. That was his quote. All right. But again, all alleged, ongoing investigation. We'll be keeping tabs. Jay Town, Ren McEachran, thank you.
3: Thanks, Katrina.
0: And coming up, is there a potential serial killer on the loose? That-

0: Max and Greg Kelly. Tune in tonight.
1: One question that we are being asked is, do we have a serial killer in Lansing? What we need the public to know is we are investigating all of these cases. They are all active investigations. And we are looking at the idea or the possibility that these may be related cases.
2: That was Lansing, Michigan's police chief, Robert Backus. Now, since October of last year, at least five men have been found dead along a popular river trail near downtown Lansing. According to Backus, only one person has been arrested in connection to one of the deaths. Now, three of the five deaths were found to be homicides. The cause of the other two have not been determined. Now, the men were found 3 to 4 miles away from Michigan State University. Despite the deaths, Lansing's mayor did say that the city is safe. Mary O'Toole is a former senior FBI profiler in the serial killer unit of the Behavioral Analysis Unit, and she joins me now. Mary, thanks for being with us here. Of course, the police chief there, he said, many people wondering, could this be a serial killer? We want to share first what he also said about the victims. Watch.
3: All five victims were white, unhoused
1: males, and they range in age from 22 to 70 years old. We believe that all of our victims are members of our unhoused community. We suspect that in these instances, the injuries occurred overnight. To be even more specific, in the early morning hours. We believe that our victims in this case were lying down, potentially even sleeping. But based on how we found our victims and their surroundings, it would lead us to believe that this could be a pattern.
2: Now, based on that information, do these patterns point towards a possible serial killer?
4: Yeah, they actually do. And the chief is doing the right thing by considering the fact that they do have the possibility of a serial killer. But one of the areas of the investigation that will become really prominent is the forensic findings. So they've got the behavioral findings, but the forensic findings are really going to be critical. And having worked so many of these cases, what they're looking at is whether or not the offender left any of his DNA behind, or if he left other evidence behind, maybe fingerprints. It could have been hairs or fibers. It's unlikely that he cleaned up the crime scene. So there's a real potential for forensic evidence. And once they have that scientific evidence, then the police chief can talk with certainty about having a serial offender in their area.
2: Now, Mary, there's not a lot of footage due to lack of surveillance cameras. Of course, it's along a trail. It's outside. It's not near buildings or a very public area. So I know you mentioned they could be looking for other information such as hairs or details. But if you're actually trying to profile the potential behavior of a serial killer, is there anything beyond DNA or that type of evidence that you might be looking for?
4: Certainly, of course. And one of the first thing we look for is we look for the victimology, which is really the study of the victim. Who are the people that are being identified and being murdered? So through the lens of the victims, we learn more about the offender. We also look at the choice of victims. Is this somebody that is very vulnerable? Are these victims high risk because they're sleeping outside? And it does appear that that's the case. That tells us something about the offender because it suggests that this offender is also comfortable in that area in the early morning hours and predates, which is hunting behavior. Unfortunately, that's the term. A serial killer is a human hunter, is predating in that area and probably feels comfortable that they're going to fit in and not stand out. So again, that there's a comfort with that area that I think is also extremely important for the investigators to understand. And I'm sure that they do.
2: Excellent insight. We appreciate your expertise and analysis. Mary O'Toole, thank you.
4: You're welcome.
2: A false tip sent by AI. Artificial intelligence company Anthropic found that one of its models submitted a false tip through Philadelphia Police Department's Unsolved Murders website. Now, according to police, the website is public and says the AI did not have any access to police systems, nor did it compromise data. Anthropic's Claude model submitted it in July, but it was flagged as spam and wasn't immediately acted upon. The model was running a test involving random websites when it accessed the website and sent the false information. Anthropic discovered the incident in September and terminated the submission, then notified the police department in October. Meanwhile, Bill Gates is sounding the alarm on AI.
5: When you have bad people, no safeguards, and then the latest models, that's where over the next year, primarily in the cyber area, we are going to have a lot of negative surprises.
2: Join me now, former chief security advisor at Sentinel One, Morgan Wright. Morgan, great to see you here. You know, I've had this conversation before. How dangerous is AI? You have said not as dangerous as a lot of people believe. Why do you say that?
6: Because nuclear weapons are more dangerous, and we've managed to contain those, work with our adversaries, even at the height of the Cold War, to contain this. Look, if there's going to be an event, I agree that there's going to be an event, but it's not going to be in the U.S. It's either going to be in Russia because of what just happened recently. If you look at Ukraine bombing some of the data centers there, as well as China. You want to talk about lack of safeguards. There's a complete lack of safeguards in a lot of areas in China, especially with their open weight models. So I disagree with Mr. Gates. Look, we have a lot of safeguards here in the U.S. I mean, we'll talk about the tip and a lot of things we do here at the National Center for Open and Unsolved Cases to put guardrails on our AI to make sure it doesn't do that. So I disagree. I think if there's an incident, it's not going to be in the U.S. first. It's going to be in places to where there's not a culture of safety like there is here.
2: Now, Bill Gates said, though, that people actually can take out those AI safeguards. I mean, we certainly know that there are bad actors everywhere.
6: And there will continue to be, right? And that's why part of the process of innovation is how do we may never always stay one step ahead of the bad guys because we figured out a long time ago their decision-making loop, their OODA loop is tighter than ours. But we've got a lot of innovation, a lot of capability behind us to minimize the time from flash to bang, as they say. So while there's always concerns about that, but look, I'm more concerned about the guy on the road. The yellow line is not a control, right? Mm-hmm. The yellow, you just because it's on the other side of the road doesn't mean it won't cross yours. I worry more about that than I do AI going rogue and maybe taking down a couple websites for right now.
2: Now, let's get to that Anthropic Claude model submitting that false tip to Philadelphia police. Now, according to the department, Anthropic terminated the automated test that led to that AI submission. They told the police. Then they set a meeting with police officials. But what else could Anthropic and other AI companies do so these types of things don't happen in the future? We hear a lot of these stories after the fact. Obviously, the goal would be to prevent them altogether.
6: You know, part of it is audit. You know, you've got to check to see what your bots are doing. And we have controls on making sure our bots don't go out and do anything. We do a lot of work on unsolved cases, fugitive cases. But one of the things we have on our tip is a CAPTCHA, right? One of the things that is not on the Philly police site with their tips is any kind of a CAPTCHA that makes you take another step to at least to a great extent prove that you're human. So I'm not shocked that some bot did that. The fact that it was Anthropic, I don't think it's that big of a deal. It could have been one of 100 different bots. It could have been a bot out of China or Russia to do the same thing. So, but I think the controls need to go back to also, you know, the people providing the resources. Have you taken the reasonable steps?
2: Sure.
6: When I testified before Congress, we didn't even have HTTPS on healthcare.gov. We had to change that.
2: All right. So again, the onus here, of course, on the humans to make sure that these safeguards are in place and that they stay there. All right. Morgan Wright, we appreciate it. Thank you.
6: You bet.
2: And coming up, a major escalation in the Middle East.
7: I think it's terrible. Well, you're going to find out, Steve, but I think it's terrible.
2: A deadly attack has President Trump considering action. That when the record continues. Stay right there.

0: A deadly weekend in Saudi Arabia. 14 people were killed and more than 300 injured after the Houthis launched multiple attacks on Riyadh's international airport. Video shows the moment a Houthi missile struck the airport on Saturday, killing 13 people. And today, Saudi Arabia was targeted again. Newsmax correspondent Sarah Williamson is in Tel Aviv with the very latest. Sarah.
1: Another wave of Houthi attacks towards Saudi Arabia today, with a missile intercepted over the Hamis Mushait area in the southwestern province, whilst a drone was intercepted over the southeast of the country. Now, over in nearby Abha as well, emergency alert systems has been activated, although the country has declared that there is no longer an immediate threat. Over the weekend, two attacks on Riyadh's King Khalid International Airport killed 14 people and injured more than 300. An American citizen is among those killed, but he is yet to be publicly identified. King Khalid International Airport is expected to remain closed until October 17th, forcing airlines to cancel or divert flights.
2: We reiterate our warning to all international companies, experts, employees, workers, and travelers from all over the world to not operate flights to Saudi airports, as they are unsafe, except for the airports and airspace of the holy cities of Mecca and Medina.
1: The disruption now affecting the World Petroleum Congress in Riyadh. The CEOs of ExxonMobil, Chevron, BP, Shell, and Total Energies had all been expected to attend, but as of Monday, they are no longer listed on the conference schedule. The Saudi-led coalition says that it is promising a decisive response to the airport attacks, and the U.S., according to President Trump, are weighing whether there will be any direct U.S. action. Back to you.
0: All right, Sarah Williamson, thank you so much for that report. Coming up over the weekend, Hurricane Isaias tore through the Gulf Coast. Strong winds ripped the roof off a hotel in Pensacola, Florida. You see it happening there. We're going to go live to Florida for an update.

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1: More than 100,000 people are without power after Hurricane Isaias tore through the southeastern states over the weekend. On Friday, it made landfall as a Category 2 hurricane, bringing heavy rain, harsh winds, and even tornadoes. At least four people were killed. Meteorologist Amy Metz is live in Florida with the very latest. Amy.
2: Thank you, Katrina. You can see behind me some of those trees that were knocked down as a potential tornado, along with 120-mile-per-hour winds, came through this region of Milton, Baghdad, all the way to Pensacola and Navarre. Really, this damage goes on like this for hundreds of miles. There is going to be a huge effort needed in order to get things back in place, and it'll take months. We'll hear from some of these boots on the ground that are helping out.
3: We started preparing at the Baton Rouge warehouse. We networked and connected with this pastor here at the Jubilee Church, who we already have a previous relationship with. We help with them with toys every year. So we reached out and they said, hey, yeah, we can set up distribution here. They have an amazing volunteer team from the church that is also helping.
4: It's overwhelming. It's way overwhelming. But probably the best part is these people that have come to help us. It's just awesome. I'm so thankful.
2: With all the tragedy, it was nice to see some of these tears of joy as people were coming out from far and wide to help out. It's going to be a tough effort here. Katrina, back to you.
1: All right, Amy Metz, thank you so much. All right, President Trump is outside the White House taking questions before heading to a rally tonight in Youngstown, Ohio. Let's listen in.
5: She comes from a country that is a non-country, and then she comes over here and she complains about our Constitution. I think she's a terrible person, but that's really up to the DOJ. I have no idea.
6: Did you approve of her? Have you spoken with the Donald Trump and Obama about the impact of the Constitution? I have.
7: Will the November election affect your decision on Iran?
8: Russia already violated ceasefire and attacked Ukraine last night. Do you have any reaction?
5: I'm not sure about that, and we'll take a look. But all I know is that Zelensky and Putin have to get together and end that ridiculous.
9: All right. Good evening, Patriots. Welcome to Ed Henry, The Big Take. President Trump heading back on the road tonight to Youngstown, Ohio. One of the very first rallies he had when he first ran for president in the 2016 campaign. He's going back for the midterms. And in fact, he's speaking to reporters right now live at the White House. Let's go there.
5: That'll be exciting, won't it? But I get along with it. So. Well, we're looking at it. Yeah, we're not happy.
10: You said Russia and Ukraine agreed to a ceasefire, but both sides say they have not agreed to that.
5: Well, they agreed. You know why? Because I said you agree. That's why. They agreed because I said they agreed. And that thing has to get settled. That war is a disaster. Did you see the numbers that just came out this month? 32,000, mostly soldiers, were killed. Young people, 32,000 killed. That war has to be over with. Well, I'd have to look at it and see, because there's been violations on both sides.
11: President, do you think the Houthi attacks increase related to the U.S. mid-elections?
5: I don't know how it affects the election. I don't take that into account. I just know Iran will never have a nuclear weapon, and that's now happened. They're never going to have a nuclear weapon. But the Houthis are misbehaving, yes.
12: Mr. President, Zelensky says he supports your energy ceasefire, but Putin doesn't. What's your message to Putin?
5: I think they both support it. I think they want to make a deal, but they don't know how. But we're going to get them to make a deal.
12: We haven't heard
5: they anything. Lost, you know, the numbers just came out. They lost 32,000 people, mostly young soldiers, this last month. And they have to make a deal.
12: Well, we haven't heard anything from Putin, sir.
5: Well, we're going to see what happens. We'll get it done.
13: What's your assessment? How do you think the midterms are going to turn out? What's your
5: Well, I think the rallies, right now I'm going to Ohio. I think the rallies have had a massive impact. You see the numbers go up every time I have a rally. It's beyond the area, too. And every one of them sold out. Every one of them has thousands of people standing outside. In fact, we're getting the Jumbotron, the big television set, going the outside of a building because we want to take care. We, We have thousands of people that can't get in. I think the rallies are having a tremendously positive impact and effect on the Republicans.
13: So is your expectation that Republicans will win the House?
5: We're going to do well. You know, look, sitting president seemed not to do well in midterms. You know, it's, I think, 2 out of 25. But we've had a great presidency. We have the market just came out. It just ended. And we set another record today. I think it's 84. So 84 times in a short period of time, we have the best stock market in history. We have the best 401ks by tens of thousands of dollars. Everybody's 401k is up almost $50,000 since this presidency. I don't know how you could do better than that. And prices are coming down. And as soon as the war ends, which will be very soon with Iran, the oil will drop like a rock. And it's going to end very soon.
7: After NATO allies linked Iran to the UK today, will there be any action against Iran for that incident?
5: We're going to see. There's plenty of action.
7: How are you going to
5: When you say action against Iran, they have no Navy, they have no Air Force. Their inflation now is 301%.
13: Maduro was indicted again. There are a lot of people in the former Venezuelan regime who are indicted. What can we expect of that?
5: Well, it's going to take place. It's going to go through court. But he did some very bad things. It was a great achievement. Venezuela was a great achievement.
6: What's your response to Republican criticism of your diesel deal with Russia?
5: Well, I think these are Republicans that can't really be serious. We have, you know, we make a lot of oil. We could do a restriction on oil, but the rest of the world would be greatly, greatly affected if we do that. And we could do a restriction, you know, a cap on diesel, keep it all for ourselves. That would have a very big impact. And it's not really a deal with me. It's a deal for the rest of the world. So anything that can help our farmers, our ranchers, I like. And I do think this. Zelensky has to focus on making a deal, not talking about that.
7: How are you going to make Putin abide by the ceasefire?
5: Well, I think what's happening is he wants to make a deal, and we have to get Zelensky to want to make a deal. Where are you from?
7: Poland. How is he so?
5: You know, your president's a good friend of mine. You know, I endorsed him, and he won. You know that.
7: I know that, but how?
5: So it can't be too bad.
7: Where do you see his willingness to make a deal when he's striking Ukraine, striking ships?
5: I think they're going to make a deal. I think actually Putin wants to make a deal more than Zelensky.
14: Are you going to, Alpire asked you to lift the tariffs?
5: Well, I may. You know, the Colombian president is a friend of mine, El Tigre. And he was a big supporter of mine. That's why he won. I endorsed him, and he won. And he came from 10th place, and he won in a landslide. And he's doing a great job. El Tigre, he's my friend.
9: All right, so there he is, the President of the United States, going back on the road on this Columbus Day. He's heading to Youngstown, Ohio. Longtime Democrat stronghold that's become Trump country. One of the first places he had a rally in that 2016 campaign where he beat Hillary Clinton. She's out on the road, by the way, whining still about that loss to President Trump. He's about to board Marine One, as you see. Made a little news by saying he's not happy, quote unquote, with Kimberly Guilfoyle, his ambassador to Greece, and said he is weighing whether or not to fire her based on the question that was asked because of allegations of ethical problems. He also pushed, as you heard, to end the war in Ukraine. He's been talking a lot about that and pushing for elections in Ukraine because he's not happy with President Zelensky not pushing, he says, for an end of the war. And he also talked about the polls going up for Republicans as he holds these rallies. So 3 weeks from tomorrow, we have the midterms. We will be all over the president's travels in the days ahead. In the meantime, Congresswoman Ilhan Omar finally facing accountability, maybe, after declaring in April the Trump administration could investigate all you want. Federal agents, as you see, raided her Washington home today in a criminal investigation related to likely immigration fraud from marrying her brother and possible connection to the billions of tax dollars stolen by Somalis there in Minnesota. It includes controversy, obviously, that has been bubbling for a long, long time. The president was not asked about Ilhan Omar in that brief spray there with reporters. She is now facing big trouble, despite the squad member recently trying to downplay the danger.
15: The right wing has always had this going, so I don't really worry about it.
9: Well, might be time to worry. She's delusional, just like Hillary Clinton, who I mentioned is back on the campaign trail, comparing her loss to President Trump in 2016 to 9/11. Wait, didn't thousands of people die from terror attacks? Get a grip, lady.
16: If you look back on the last, 25 years in our country, I was a senator from New York on 9/11. That was a trauma. The terrible financial crisis of 2008 was horrific for people. We had an election in 2016 that, raised a lot of questions that we're still trying to find answers for about what kind of really went on. And then we had COVID.
9: Well, 2016 might have been traumatic to you, but America was saved when you lost, which is why we'll be telling Hillary, shut your pie hole later this hour, something Democrats may need to start telling Talarico. James Talarico in Texas keeps changing his story about why he went missing for nearly 2 weeks.
17: Some of Paxton's ally were pushing the idea that you had a stress-induced episode and were getting treatment for it. What are your thoughts? Did that happen?
18: That's not true. I just had the flu, and I feel much better. But it's a good reminder that you can't believe everything you read on the internet.
9: Or can't believe everything you hear from these commie candidates. Our political panel, Tony Katz, Matt Whitlock are here with their takes on whether Talarico checked into a mental hospital or not. Sadly, we do know tonight that Pope Leo XIV is checking in to a Rome hospital tomorrow for surgery to remove a nodule from his lung. It was caught early, thankfully, but the speed with which this operation is happening is raising big concerns tonight about the first ever American Pope. We will talk to a doctor about it, but we'll also get the take of someone who just recently met with Pope Leo, former New York City Mayor Rudy Giuliani, who had a private audience with the pontiff just weeks ago. We get his take on the Pope's health, plus reaction to New York Mayor Zoran Mamdani snubbing Italian-Americans yet again, this time on Columbus Day. We'll also probe with him Mamdani and other socialists standing up for a criminal with a long rap sheet, Oscar Belgal, while trying to get the NYPD commissioner fired for doing her job and trying to get that illegal immigrant deported. As always, we want your take. Go to X right now. Search at Newsmax for today's Big Take poll. Socialist Senate nominee Talarico, as you see, says that he was home with the flu during the long absence. There's speculation he might have been at a mental health facility, but one facility has denied treating him. Do you believe Talarico? Yes or no? Vote, comment, and use the hashtag TheBigTake. So let's bring in the former mayor of New York City, Rudy Giuliani, America's mayor. Mr. Mayor, welcome back. Happy Columbus Day. I guess we can say that again now that President Trump is in office.
19: Happy Columbus Day. Having been a grand marshal of the Columbus Day parade and having marched in it so many times I can do it backwards, I must tell you, first of all, it's shocking that the mayor has somehow figured out how not to go to that one, the St. Patrick's parade.
9: Yeah.
19: The Israeli Independence Parade, the installation of the Cardinal Archbishop in New York.
9: Yeah. So what's he doing?
19: No mayor has ever missed.
9: Right.
19: Even when the city was anti-Catholic, the mayor would go to the Cardinal's installation. He didn't go. Well, I'll tell you what it is. It comes right out of the Surah. The Surah says that you should not be friends with Jews and Christians. Mm. Sorry. Go eat that. I mean, it's in the fifth Surah, written by Muhammad toward the end of his life when he got bitter with Jews and Christians because they wouldn't convert. Also, sometimes somebody should make a list of the numbers of Jews and Christians that he killed. It takes up about 25 pages.
9: It's unbelievable. And this guy, Mamdani, what he's pushing for in New York City, the city you made great, is unbelievable. For example, he's now standing up for this criminal illegal with a long criminal rap sheet, demanding ICE get out of the city you ran so well. We're told that New York, as a sanctuary state, Democrats there have rejected 16,000 ICE detainers, meaning these criminals are roaming the streets. How can Democrats defend this lawlessness, Mamdani and others, heading into these midterms?
19: I don't understand it. I don't understand why it doesn't explode on them. They literally are saying that, and Mamdani apparently was on the phone for 2 hours with, I don't know about the president, but he's on the phone with the secretary, asking him to release a career criminal.
9: Yeah.
19: Who's a predator to the streets of the city that they're supposed to be keeping safe. The president apparently was considering a release to the NYPD. In other words, let him be held in state custody rather than federal custody. And they said, no, if he was honest enough to say, if you give him to me, I'm going to put him right back out on the street. So I guess he doesn't have any interrupted time from his burglaries, robberies, beatings, drug dealings.
9: Gang activity.
19: Knifings. His activity with the gang that he's with.
9: It's crazy.
19: It's mind-boggling.
9: So let's talk about the socialists broader then. Not just Mamdani, obviously in New York. He spawned all these other folks. You've got Ilhan Omar already in Congress. Homeland Security agents raided her Washington home today, part of a criminal investigation into whether she committed immigration reform. I noticed Ro Khanna among the Democrats putting out videos today charging that President Trump is targeting his political enemies. Did Ro Khanna or any of these Democrats put out videos when you were targeted by Joe Biden and his henchmen? It seems to me accountability is coming.
19: Yeah, and these are things that happened before him. I mean, there's nothing inherently political of what they're looking at. Before she even ran for Congress, allegedly, she married her brother in order to fake his entry into the United States. That's a serious crime. I also have a pretty good indication that this also involves a portion of the $9 billion that her community stole in large measure with her very, very often trying to cover up and stop investigations of them over the period of time that Biden was in charge and allowing them to steal us blind. So I don't know if she's involved in that, where she was involved in protecting some of the main actors. But that's an unbelievable amount of money from a community and a country. That hardly would be expert in very sophisticated fraud.
9: No doubt about it. Let's end the conversation. Last time you were on The Big Take, you told us about a wonderful audience you had with Pope Leo XIV, the first American pontiff, obviously. He just announced he's having surgery in Rome to remove a small lung module this week. And he just found, doctors just found it, as you know, a few days ago. And so the rushed nature of this has a lot of people concerned. We don't know yet whether it's benign or malignant, but he wants to move quickly, obviously, as doctors. What's your message to the Pope? What are your thoughts about this?
19: Well, I'm praying for him, and even the Pope needs prayers. Hoping that this just gets resolved very quickly. All the signs are very good. I had cancer, I had prostate cancer. They got it early, and what's it now, 27 years later? Mm. When I hear the words, got it early, almost any kind of cancer, your chances of survival go up dramatically. And I understand this may even be some form of robotic surgery, so there won't be like a big intrusion into his body. Mm-hmm. So he looks like he's in fine condition. You know, he plays tennis 3 times a week.
9: That's right.
19: I mean, he's a pope who's an exercise. I don't know if any other pope was an exercise guy.
9: Right.
19: He's an exercise guy.
9: Right. And we don't know if it's cancer. They've got a growth. They want to check it out.
19: Yeah, and
9: you're right.
19: If it
9: getting
19: is, if
9: it
19: they
9: early.
19: Get it out.
9: Yeah.
19: I feel bad for him. I was hoping the White Sox would win just to see if there's some special. Can you imagine if they were in the World Series against the overpaid Dodgers and the underpaid White Sox with the Pope rooting for them?
9: Well, the owner of the White Sox, Jerry Reinsdorf, said if they won it all, he would convert from Judaism to Catholicism. But they didn't win, so we'll never find out. Mr. Mayor, thank you for your time.
19: All right. Take care.
9: All right. Always a lot of fun. Also, prayers up to the Pope. As you heard, we'll have more on his condition with the doctor later this hour. Straight ahead, Socialist Senate nominee James Tallarico emerging finally after that extended absence from the trail. But he can't seem to keep his story straight about what happened. All the details with Tony Katz and Matt Whitlock next. Plus, Hillary Clinton somehow comparing her 2016 loss to 9/11? Seriously?
16: If you look back on the last, 25 years in our country, I was a senator from New York on 9/11. That was a trauma. We had an election in 2016 that, raised a lot of questions that we're still trying to find answers for.
9: Oh, it's always all about her. Can't wait to tell Hillary, shut your pie hole. And later, Elon Musk bringing his heavyweight cash to the midterms as Democrats scramble for funding. 276 million reasons why Musk may tilt the midterms. Coming up on The Big Take.

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1: Yeah, I got the flu, and I'm feeling much better, and I'm glad I had a chance to recover.
2: All right, the Democrat Senate nominee in Texas, James Tallarico, finally resurfacing after disappearing from the campaign trail for almost 2 weeks. There are growing questions tonight about where exactly he was. Was he at home recovering from the flu, as he claims, or did he check himself into a mental health facility? Even Tallarico can't seem to get his story straight. Listen to these two explanations, first on September 30th and then October 11th.
3: I was starting to feel kind of under the weather a few days ago, and last night it got so bad that I went to the urgent care here in Dallas.
1: I just went to my primary care physician, but it wasn't anything worse than a nasty case of the flu.
2: A nasty case of the flu, really. Let's discuss with Tony Katz, host of Tony Katz Today and the Eat, Drink, Smoke radio program. Always a pleasure, Tony. Welcome back.
4: Good to see you.
2: You know, such a bizarre story. And Wokeness on X called it the next big Democrat lie. You had Hunter's laptop, you had Biden's cognitive issues, and now it's Tallarico's got the flu. What do you think's going on here?
4: I'm not 100% sure, and I'm not somebody who wants to jump into places of so-and-so is lying or so-and-so is covering up. I will say that if you do not tell your potential constituents that you have an issue and then get elected, I mean, this was the entire thesis of season two of The West Wing. It's a bad look, and it is absolutely disqualifying. And I know that there's allegations out there that phone calls were made and admissions that he was checked out of a facility. Right now, they're saying the flu. What you just played, that 1-2 hit, it is a strange way to say things. I was so bad, I went to urgent care. Oh, I just went to my primary care. It's no big deal. Those kinds of things feed a fire. It is up to the Tallarico team to decide whether or not they're going to be honest with us or not. But to the point you made with End Wokeness there, there are plenty of times we have seen the lie told, or more importantly, no reporting to the story told, no one digging in, no one checking in. And these things do need checking in. If he was a Republican, they'd be checking everything. But since he is not, and that's part of the obvious anger and frustration of those of us on the political right, nothing will be checked and rechecked. He wants to tell me it's the flu. I'll go with the flu. But if he's lying, the repercussions have to be massive, including if he should win this, being thrown out of the Senate.
2: Yeah. Also joining us is our friend Matt Whitlock, Republican strategist, host of the 10-Minute Drill podcast. Matt, always good to see you. Let's jump in because someone else put on X, quote, if the real story is a 37-year-old type 1 diabetic needing 10-plus days off work to recover from the flu because he's so frail, why would this man be a good fit to be a senator? No offense, but it's kind of ridiculous. I mean, Matt, you know, Tallarico winning in Texas is like the key plank to a blue wave in the Senate, and it seems to be falling apart.
5: Well, and he's just taking away the last few reasons anyone would have to vote for him. If he's got health issues at 37 years old on the front end of a potential Senate career, is there any value there at all that he would provide to Texas? The other question that I'm asking, if I'm a Texas voter, this guy disappeared for 2 weeks, missed all sorts of voter meetings, meetings where he could meet constituents, particularly Black voters in Texas who he desperately needs. The one thing he comes back for is a music festival with Kacey Musgraves. That's his priority. So there's so many problems with this. And if I'm a voter in Texas, I'm saying, I'm not sure about this guy, and he needs every single one of those voters he can get.
2: Yeah, no doubt about it. Tony, I want to ask about another liberal lie. Xavier Becerra, running for governor in California. Again, the Democrats think he's cruising. He has repeatedly said he's the son of immigrants, even though it now turns out his dad was born in, wait for it, Sacramento. Now, his mom was born in Mexico, I believe, but he's not the son of immigrants. His whole story, Tony, is a lie.
4: Well, that's how you get credibility. You got to say that you're Native American when you're not Native American. This is how it works. The cultural appropriation is incredible, and they don't get called out for it at all. This is a much different conversation than James Tallarico. And absolutely, you're off the trail for 11 days is something people can ask about if it's the flu, if it was just a primary care physician, and voters are right to question it. But when it comes to Xavier Becerra, the idea of appropriating his own birth, his own story, to be able to be more cool, more hip, more now, more in trend. That's standard. That's politics 101. And Californians will respond by not giving a damn at all. That's the horror of what's about to happen here.
2: Right. They'll probably elect this guy anyway. Final take, Matt.
5: Spot on. It's heartbreaking for me as a Californian. I love that state, and I just hate what Democrats have done to it. And you can see how this happens when you have somebody as terrible and unqualified as Javier Becerra, whose own co-workers from the Biden administration have said he's an idiot, yet he's going to be elected governor by process of elimination because every other terrible candidate got knocked out. And one of the greatest states in the country is going to continue to drop down in quality with people moving everywhere else in the country.
2: And I'm one of Steve Hilton's former co-workers, and he's no idiot. He's a really smart guy, and it is a tragedy if he can't win this. Gentlemen, thank you as always. Good to see you on Mondays. Coming up, Hillary Clinton says her loss in 2016 was like a second 9/11. Why won't she just stop already? Kay Smythe-Hill is standing by to help me tell Hillary, shut your pie hole.

0: Shut your pie hole.
1: Time for our favorite segment. I get to tell one lucky leftist, shut your pie hole. Today, we're serving up a big old slice for the woman who refuses to go away, Hillary Clinton. Still crying after all these years, about 2016. Not surprising, but the whining keeps getting bigger and bigger as time goes on. Now she's comparing her loss to some of the most dramatic moments in American history, including the 9/11 terror attacks.
2: If you look back on the last, 25 years in our country, I was a senator from New York on 9/11. That was a trauma. The terrible financial crisis of 2008 was horrific for people. We had an election in 2016 that, raised a lot of questions that we're still trying to find answers for about what kind of really went on. And then we had COVID.
1: Wait, so like millions die in COVID and it's not their fault. Thousands are killed in terror attacks, not their fault. And it's the same thing as you losing after the email and the bleach bit and all this. Give me a break. And you advocated for the lockdowns on COVID anyway, and now you're comparing it to your luck. It's my pleasure to tell you, Hillary, shut your pie hole. Let's discuss with our friend, the social scientist and Newsmax contributor, Kay Smythe Hill. Kay, always a pleasure. Welcome back.
3: Oh, thank you for having me.
1: You know, it's been 10 years. Can she go to a shrink already and work this out or what?
3: I know, right? And when you look at just Hillary Clinton's life, like, I think it's very particular that she chose the last 25 years, because if she'd chosen the last 30 years, oh, Ed, she'd have stuff to talk about that I don't think we could talk about on TV today. You know what I mean? she is... Firstly, I'm not suicidal. You're not suicidal. You have to always have to say that. Always have to say that when you're talking about the Clinton. Always have to say it. But all the jokes aside, it really is one of the most godless things to compare her 2016 loss. Because that's what she's talking about. She's not talking about some great trauma that affected the whole country.
1: Correct.
3: She's talking about the fact that she went and campaigned with celebrities instead of real Americans. She basically did what Tallarico's doing right now, which I thought was hilarious, listening to your last segment, sort of putting those two together. Like, Democrats have learned absolutely nothing in the last 10 years, clearly.
1: Yeah.
3: To compare her own inability to be likable, to be someone that anyone wants in a leadership position, like above, what she was doing in the Senate back in the 2000s, like to put herself up there with 9/11.
1: Yeah, well, people died. People died because of terror attacks.
3: Yeah.
1: And somehow that's the same trauma as her losing a political race. I got something else for you. There's a lot of fake news, we know. But even this one is a whopper from ABC. ABC News just got busted for publishing a completely bogus story claiming that Donald Trump Jr. and Eric were heavily invested in a military tech company that secured a $6 billion contract with the Trump administration. The bottom line is their investment in the company amounts to, quote, 1/1,000th of their overall budget. And ABC made it seem like they had a multi-billion dollar deal. They issued a correction. The story disappeared. But Gavin Newsom and all these other Democrats had already posted on X and said there's corruption in the Trump family. Should we get ABC News a calculator so they can do basic math?
3: We should get them a calculator, and then we should just like hook them up to people like Gavin Newsom and be like, oh, fam, you want to talk about corruption? Here we go. You're on for it with this one. Yeah, not only was it bad reporting, but ABC is, it's not real news. It's a propaganda wing of the Democrat Party. Of course, they're going to put out trash like that in the run up to the midterms. They're so desperate to do anything that is like, oh, Trump bad, oh, Trump family bad, that they're willing to put out absolute trash. Because they know their 12 readers are going to read it. They're not going to read the correction. They're going to go off and spout and whatever about it.
1: Yeah, and to your point, Gavin Newsom's got a criminal grand jury looking at him, his wife, their business dealings, her charity. And so he's a fine one to talk. Kay Smythe Hill, thank you.
3: Thanks, Ed.
1: Coming up, control of Congress on the line just 3 weeks from tomorrow. So now Elon Musk is breaking out the checkbook big time, going to spend more money than any other donor in either party. Will it be enough to rescue nervous Republicans? Our panel, Monica Plock and John McLaughlin, standing by with their take next.

0: Moment on Newsmax TV.
1: Elon Musk is back in a big way, now opening up his checkbook big time. The New York Times reporting he's already spent, get this, $276 million since July on a midterm mission of rescuing Republicans. It's after Musk said last year he would pull back on political spending, but he obviously realizes there is a whole lot at stake 3 weeks from tomorrow. So joining me now, our political panel, Monica Plock, GOP communication strategist, and John McLaughlin, longtime pollster with McLaughlin & Associates. Welcome back. Always good to see you.
2: Pleasure.
1: John, Musk said last year he'd scale back that spending. Good to have you both. Now he's going all in. It seems like your polling, which has said, John, that if you really frame these midterms about these socialist policies, it's something that Elon is very much opposed to. How much impact might he have?
2: Significant, but the important thing is the message. The Republicans have plenty of money this cycle, but the key thing is a message. And right now in the generic ballot, they were losing by 5 in our most recent poll. However, when you say it's a Republican who's going to support capitalism against a big government socialist Democrat, all of a sudden the Republican goes up 4 points, it's 9 points. So Elon, by the way, they wouldn't just vote against Elon, his projects. They would confiscate his wealth.
1: Right.
2: I mean, they don't even like, Mayor Bloomberg in New York City. He couldn't take off in their primaries before when he ran. So the Democrats are really, the tail is wagging the dog, whether it's Zohran Mamdani or it's AOC. They would strip capitalism from the United States and just confiscate and put in the government.
1: Monica, you remember that Elon kind of turned on the president. For him to come back like this, he knows a lot's on the line. Yeah.
3: Look, Ed, great to be here with you, and welcome to modern politics today. The Democrats, want to investigate Musk right now, so he's deciding to spend them under the table. I mean, he's got to protect that Doge mission, right? He's also got to protect all those contracts with SpaceX and Tesla. The Democrats will do anything to attack him, including the $200 million in federal contracts. It really serves as a critical offset right now to all the heavy buys and fundraising efforts that the Democrats are doing. Let me bring up Abdul El Sayed, recently spotted at the Soros home in California taking money. Yeah. He's also in fundraisers with Mamdani. And I want to bring back Kamala Harris here. $1.8 billion on fundraising efforts on glitzy Beyonce concerts and Oprah Winfrey interviews. Both parties here are at the line, and Elon Musk has every right to put in that money just 3 weeks before the midterms, Ed.
1: Yeah, he wants to make an impact. John, last thing. There's this ad all of a sudden with Barack Obama jumping in for the socialist in Michigan, Abdul El Sayed. Watch.
4: 250 years ago, America was founded on a simple idea. This country belongs to all of us. Not just the wealthy, not just the well-connected, everyone. Today, that idea is under attack. And Michigan is where we fight back. That's why I'm asking you to support Abdul El Sayed for the United States Senate.
1: John, I don't even know where to begin, but let's start here, which is that El Sayed is on tape trashing Obama's 8 years in office. And now he says, this guy's great.
2: Well, what they're trying to do is, El Sayed, they're in a dead even race. Our last Super PAC poll had them tied 49-49. And then they had a debate, and I think Mike Rogers did very well at that debate. So now you're seeing, President Obama try to shore up El Sayed, particularly with African-American voters in Detroit. He didn't win Detroit. He didn't win those African-American voters. So I think the Democrats are trying to put a positive face on a very weak socialist who's losing his vote 22 days out from the election.
1: Yeah, well, if the Democrats can't win Michigan and if Talifrico's going down in Texas, their math is not adding up. Monica, John, thank you. Good to have you. Coming up, big breaking news out of the Vatican. Pope Leo XIV set to be admitted to the hospital in Rome tomorrow to get ready for surgery after doctors discovered a small nodule on his lung. The Vatican saying it was caught early, thankfully. But what does this mean for the 71-year-old pontiff? Our medical expert, Dr. Kelly Victory, standing by with her take. She's a board-certified trauma emergency hospital physician, and she's got all the details next.

0: Osama bin Laden was dead.
1: Detected at a very early stage and is well contained. The doctors believe it is advisable to intervene, so, following their advice, I have decided to undergo surgery to remove it. The operation is already scheduled for the next few days. I thank you for your spiritual support and entrust myself to your prayers.
2: Pope Leo XIV, dramatic announcement via a translator there in St. Peter's Square, announcing plans to undergo surgery this week to remove a small nodule discovered on his lung. He'll be admitted to the hospital in Rome tomorrow, and after surgery, is expected to remain there for about a week. A lot of speculation tonight. We want to get some facts. Joining me now, Chief of Disaster and Emergency Medicine at the Wellness Company, the great Dr. Kelly Victory. Doctor, always good to see you. Welcome in.
3: Thanks very much for having me, Ed.
2: Now, Newsmax has learned this was discovered when the Pope had a medical test just last Thursday, a few days ago.

0: really begs the question as to whether or not there's more that they know about this than they have told us. We don't know, for example, or I don't know, how it was discovered. Was this picked up on a routine chest x-ray during a standard physical? Or did the pontiff go seeking medical care because he was having symptoms?
1: Yeah.
0: Cough, shortness of breath, fevers, those sorts of things. So we don't know, and I don't have any idea whether or not they've done a biopsy. Some lung nodules, many are in a place where it's relatively easy to get a biopsy with a needle. Others are in a place where they can't biopsy it and they go directly to surgery.
1: So we heard that he had a full body scan, which not everybody does. It could have been because of symptoms, or maybe he's the Pope and they just wanted to be careful and say, we've got this technology, we've got AI, we can do all these things. And maybe, thankfully, they caught it very early. We're told he smoked quite a lot when he was a young man, but gave it up a long time ago and is not a smoker now. Does that have an impact on lung nodules, obviously, that distance of time?
0: Well, there's no question that one of the biggest risk factors for the development of lung cancer is tobacco use. So even though his was in the distant past, that does not relieve him of all potential risk for developing lung cancer from that. It's also my recollection that Pope Leo spent some time in South America, where he may well have been had a higher risk of exposure to both tuberculosis and fungal infections. So there's just an awful lot that we don't know. But the fact that they are going immediately to surgery, that he's having surgical removal, really makes me think that it's potentially something more serious.
1: Something more serious. But catching it early, obviously, was always here, is maybe most important of all. So we're all praying for him. We appreciate your insight tonight. Dr. Kelly Victory, appreciate it.
0: Thanks, Ed.
1: Time now. Results of our poll. Democrat Texas Senate nominee James Tallarico says he was home with the flu for nearly 2 weeks. Online rumors claiming he was actually at a mental health facility. A facility in Ohio is denying treating him. Do you believe Tallarico? 6% say yes. 94% do not believe Tallarico. Coming up, President Trump raving about how handsome some of the people at his midterm rallies are, but clarifying he's not attracted to these men. Not that there's anything wrong with that. The president's Seinfeld impersonation is next.
2: I'm Katrina Zish, and this is your Israel Update. Can feeling needed help protect against an aging brain? Well, a new study from Israel suggests that can be the case. Israeli researchers say they examined nearly 500 Israelis aged 50 and older, and they say they found a strong link between a sense of worth and cognitive performance. Now let's go to Israel correspondent Jody Cohen, who has this report.
3: Today I'm taking you for high tea in Jerusalem. Before Israel was re-established in 1948, in the early 20th century, it was the British who were in charge here. And one of the traditions they left behind is tea. In the neighborhood of Baca, the Kumkum Tea House keeps the tradition alive.
4: Would you like a cup of tea?
3: I would love one.
5: Apart from being an afternoon tea house, we have a Bible study group on a Wednesday, jazz evenings, wine tasting. It's just a place where people come together.
6: It is so special, and the garden is so beautiful. And when you sit down, you just don't feel like leaving.
7: Where it feels like you have a little bit of home, no matter where you come from, if you're British, if you're American, from anywhere.
8: Tea is the best drink, and to have it in the best place in the world, how could you do better than that?
3: Being from England, I absolutely love it. From Jerusalem, I'm Jody Cohen.

0: And now my final takes. President Trump has all of us while trying to make out a question from a reporter with a very thick accent. See if you can make it out.
1: Bin Khalid, Khalid Bin Airport in Saudi.
2: Mr. President.
0: That shrug has gone viral. Many saying it was a little like trying to deal with the person on the other end of a 1-800 call these days. You know what I mean. The president also going viral for pointing out all the handsome men attending his political rallies. It sounds like a line out of Seinfeld.
3: That we have this kind of love in the room, like the two guys that came up here, the people that I watched today. I said, if I'm going to find them, I'm going to get them. I just think you wanted to give them a big kiss. And I'm not at all physically attracted to them, although they have, although they're very handsome people.
0: Not that there's anything wrong with that. Tomorrow on The Big Take, don't miss this. Congresswoman Lauren Boebert will be back. Her race just flipped from lean Republican to toss-up by a top forecaster. Is it fake news? We'll get her take. And Iowa-based radio host Steve Dace is back. Another look at the election map, particularly in the Midwest. Tomorrow, exactly 3 weeks from the midterms. Can you believe it? In the meantime, don't go anywhere. Our primetime players just getting warmed up. Carl Higbee Frontline's up next. Don't miss that. Have a great night, Patriots. We'll see you tomorrow.

All right, happy Monday. Welcome to Frontline 6 o'clock here on the East Coast. And looks like the media's latest headline is about itself. Trump's Justice Department is investigating ABC, CBS, CNN, NBC, and Fox News over an alleged boycott of White House coverage after several outlets were barred from the White House. If you remember, the network suspended pool coverage in protest, and now federal investigators are examining whether that move violated antitrust law. Plus, Christine Pike, the Tennessee's death row inmate, has been discharged from the hospital and is right back in prison after surviving a botched lethal injection by an all-female team twice. Talk about an Uno reverse on herself. Better luck next time, I guess. And only a matter of time until this happened. A federal judge is blocking the DOJ from checking state voter rolls against immigration records to identify immigrants who may be registered to vote, claiming the federal government lacks the authority to demand those lists. Apparently, checking the voter rolls is where the legal line gets drawn for this judge, not the fact that illegals may be voting. Talk about a backward system. But first, Ilhan Omar's home was raided. Okay, that's a good start, but can I give you about another 15 people to do this to? Let's do this.

0: Ilhan Omar. Ladies and gentlemen, her home was raided around 6 a.m. this morning. I hope they were blasting Creed while they did it, but probably not. This is in relation to her immigration case and maybe ties to fraud. I don't know. Couldn't happen to a better person. What did you say, Omar, after Biden's FBI raided Mar-a-Lago on trumped-up charges of classified documents? Oh, that's right. You said, yeah, no one is above the law. The GOP can play defense and pretend Trump did not do anything wrong, but the facts state otherwise. Except those facts were wrong, and these facts for this raid seem pretty warranted at the time after a Democrat-appointed judge approved this search warrant. So clutch your pearls all you want, libs, because you guys celebrated raiding Mar-a-Lago.
1: It may be hot outside, but in here, it's Christmas. Because yesterday, we all got the present we wanted. FBI agents raided Mar-a-Lago. That's the most beautiful sentence America has ever produced.
0: For something we now know they never should have done. So pound sand.
2: Do this to anyone if they have broken the law and there's probable cause. You're not above the law. You're not an elite. You're not untouchable. And so it's nice to see that the rule of law has returned.
3: The United States is still governed by the rule of law, that Donald Trump is not above it.
4: I feel that it is vindicating that finally Donald has been not held accountable so much, but as treated like somebody who is not above the law.
0: And how many charges were he pressed with in the end for all that? Oh, none. That's right. But this is according to Democrat Party leadership, is this right now with Ilhan Omar is weaponization of the federal government, they said. Right. Excuse me for not caring about you feeling like the government is coming down on one of your own, because I have lived through Lois Lerner, where the IRS under Biden, the IRS targeted Tea Party groups and scrutinized their nonprofit status. Churches were being shut down for COVID. I remember being called a domestic terrorist for speaking at school board meetings because I didn't want to put that stupid mask over my kid's face. I already mentioned you guys raiding Mar-a-Lago. Barack Obama spied on the AP, spied on our own James Rosen. You made up the Russian collusion hoax to wiretap Mike Flynn, charge him for lying to the FBI when the FBI agent who interviewed him didn't even think he lied. Hillary Clinton paid for a Russian lawyer via Fusion GPS to go to Trump Tower just so you could accuse him of attempting to collude with Russia. By the way, you funneled that dossier into the top levels of the CIA and the FBI that was not verified whatsoever. Spare me your fake virtue saying, oh, they're weaponizing the DOJ. Right. Look, do I hope they find something? Absolutely, because I don't like Ilhan Omar. I think she's an anti-American hack that wants to destroy America. Oh, Carl, what gave you that idea? Well,
5: countries should be more fearful of white men across our country, because they are actually causing most of the deaths within this country.
0: Ugh. Right. Well, if white men are so bad, feel free to go back to Somalia, where they really don't have that many. Oh, by the way, didn't you flee Somalia because, right, your father was a high-ranking officer in the Somali army committing genocide on behalf of that regime. Let's talk about death. Yes, tell me more about that, Ilhan. Clown. By the way, it's not like this woman has ever appeared above board on basically anything else. I've been sounding the alarm on her for a while. Her net worth, if you recall, exploded like $30 million, including a winery that apparently never, ever sold a single bottle of wine. We told you about this in January.
6: That was in 2023. That was worth, according to Ilhan Omar's own financial disclosure form, between $15,000 and $50,000. But on her financial affidavit from a year later, that same winery was listed at a value of between $1 and $5 million. Just real quick. Why does a Muslim own an alcohol company? I thought that wasn't a thing in Islam. Anyway, it gets weirder. Up until yesterday, Benny Johnson was able to find their supposed inventory bottles and all the things they had, their office location, and a bunch of other information on the business. But as of today, those sites are totally shut down, and any mention of their website has been wiped off the internet.
0: Say it ain't so. But also, it's worth noting that Biden's DOJ It was them that originally opened the investigation into Ilhan's finances. Huh. So no, it's not suspicious that this is close to an election. I really don't care, because Democrats really don't care when they do the same thing to us. In fact, Nancy Mace today noted, quote, "I tried to subpoena Ilhan Omar and her brother's husband immigration records. Both parties blocked it in oversight. This morning, HSI raided her home with a judicially authorized warrant, presumably over the same paperwork. If fraud is proven, she should be denaturalized and deported back to..." That would be such a Christmas present to send her back to some... Look, I happen to agree, even outside the merits of this investigation, that Ilhan Omar, of course, released a statement, too, in part, saying, "This raid by Trump's DHS is an outrageous abuse of power and an unprecedented escalation in the weaponization of federal law enforcement to target his political enemies." And then she disabled the comments section for it. So you can't even comment. I retweeted it and made my own comments. But I've been saying since day one, we have to do the same thing to them that they are doing to us if there's a legitimate reason to do it. So why not start with a woman that represents the terrorist recruiting capital of America, who talks trash on the country that took her in as a refugee on that status, who has significant ties, by the way, to a number of people that have been arrested for fraud. Oh, by the way, that may have married her brother to skirt immigration law. Fitting, just considering Ilhan's son's apartment was also just recently raided. Oh, but that was by the Minnesota police, so not anything to do with Trump. By the way, turned out that the roommate, who was already a felon, was arrested on a bunch of weapons charges. I'm sure, yeah, Ilhan's son had nothing to know about that whatsoever. The company you keep, right? Look, this is just the process of the law. Isn't that what the Democrats told us for 8 years of investigations into Trump, none of which turned out a single thing on Trump? So, Ilhan, this is just the process. And what did Ilhan say herself?
5: "Listen, suggest all you want. Please investigate all you want."
0: Yes, thank you very much. I think we will. Make it rain. Better late than never. And I hope all the other investigations by the House into the Bidens and the Epsteins and whatever else they had with the slightest smoking gun, I hope those are next. Former Minnesota congressional candidate who's been investigating Ilhan Omar's citizenship status for a long time now, A.J. Kern, and the chairman for the Minnesota Republican Party, Alex Plakash. All right, Alex, you had the perfect statement today in response to Ilhan Omar's raid, using her own words rather than issue our statement. "We'll defer to Rep. Omar. She said it best back in 2023. Sir, epic.
7: It's perfect. You know, use her own words against her. And, you know, now we have a situation where the glove is on the other hand. So let's just see what she says about that.
0: Yeah. AJ, you've been, doing this for a long time. You've asked a number of questions about her birth date that she's changed, her citizenship status, whether or not she married her brother. What's her father's status? You've been going at this for years, and you ran as a Democrat.
8: Yes, I challenged her in her election because I wanted to get in front of a judge, thinking that perhaps a judge would verify that she was eligible to have her name on the ballot. But the judge rightly did say that it wasn't in her jurisdiction, that it is the responsibility of Congress to vet their members, which they are currently not doing.
0: Yeah, AJ, I love how all these judges say, well, it's not in our purview to judge her citizenship, but we can order mass-wide injunctions against checking other people's citizenship, AJ.
8: Yes, well, nobody has verified her citizenship, not the Minnesota Secretary of State, not the FEC, and not Congress, because it's far too easy to come in under the refugee program. And shortly after they're here, they obtain a social security number. Then when they eventually go to obtain a driver's license, they register to vote. And then all they have to do is claim that they are a U.S. citizen, like Ilhan Omar has done. She claims that she derived citizenship through her father when she was a 17-year-old minor, and that's called derivative citizenship. And so when he passed away, I asked for his naturalization records, and I did receive a letter June 20th, 2023, from the U.S. Citizenship and Immigration Services that they did a thorough search of records using all variations of his name, and there is no record of her father naturalizing. And then I had, I requested from the Department of Homeland Security, where I have a certificate of non-existence of record. So if he did not naturalize, there's no way that she could have derived citizenship through him when she was 17.
0: Whoops. All right. So, Alex, here's the thing. This search warrant, they're all saying this is, you know, partisan and it's all this and stuff. This search warrant was signed off by one of the magistrate judges in D.C. Four of the four are Democrats. So they must have really had this one nailed to the wall for a Democrat to grant this search warrant.
7: Well, they're just doing their job. And the truth will come out. If this has got some merit to it, we will find out. If there is no merit to it, we will find that out as well. But the Justice Department is doing the job that they are tasked to do. If Ilhan Omar is an illegitimate citizen, we should know that as voters in Minnesota, and something should be done about it. Now, if her father and she got away with this when she was 17, then it seems maybe that's a natural thing that she could try to do something similar in marrying her brother to bring him into the country illegally. You know, people keep getting away with some of these things. They will just keep doing it. Now's the time to call them to task.
0: Yeah. You know, Trump obviously went after her today. AJ, let's roll this real quick.
9: I understand they're looking at her very carefully. I've always found her to be totally crooked personally, but that has nothing to do with me. I think she's a terrible person, just a complainer. She comes from a country that is a non-country, and then she comes over here and she complains about our Constitution. I think she's a terrible person, but that's really up to the DOJ. I have nothing to do with it.
0: You know, the thing is, everybody, I've never met her personally, AJ, but everybody I know has met her says she's miserable.
8: If you're committing fraud in multiple ways and you're not being honest about it, I don't see that as being very positive. But I think what one of the takeaways that the people of this country need to know is that individuals who are foreign born, they come in the country, and in states like Minnesota, they obtain a driver's license and they register to vote and they claim to be citizens. That's as simple as that. I went to the Minnesota Secretary of State's office and I asked them if they verified her citizenship, even when she signed the affidavit to run for Congress. And the answer is no. They said that if they requested verification of citizenship, they would in fact be violating the law because there is no law for them to verify citizenship. So I promise you, there are a lot of people registered to vote who are claiming to be citizens, and they are not.
0: You know, Alex, the other thing is the Muslim Brotherhood of Minnesota, or I think they call themselves CARE Minnesota now, decided to host this emergency rally. Look at this.
10: I am State Senator Mary Kunish. I welcome you all, my friends. A government that uses its power to intimidate a political opponent, target an immigrant, or send a message to an entire community is not protecting its democracy.
0: Alex, I got about 10, 20 seconds here. How did that witch doctor get elected?
7: I can't answer that. You know, people vote the way they do based on information they believe to be true that isn't true. You know, both of my parents were immigrants. And I remember it was such a big day in their household when they went down to downtown Chicago to swear in as citizens. They did it the right way. I live that. I know what that looks like. This is not it.
0: Yeah. Well, we'll see what comes out of this. AJ, Alex, appreciate both of you.
7: Okay.
8: Thank you.
0: All right, coming up, many cry foul over the administration's plan to live stream the firing squad death of radical Islamist Nadil Hassan. I respond to those calls and concern later in the show with glee. But first, President Trump frustrated with Ukrainian President Zelensky's refusal to make a deal with Russia, now calling on Zelensky to hold elections because he hasn't done that. Really? Next.

0: is justice denied.
1: All right, so some big news over the weekend. President Trump announcing on Truth Social that both Russia and Ukraine agreed to an energy ceasefire and then demanding that neither country break it. Okay, Trump's announcement apparently catching Ukraine Zelensky allegedly by surprise. He said the deal was news to him, but I don't really trust that guy so much, but that he would agree to it if Russia agreed to it. Now, Trump's ceasefire announcement coming just days after he announced that Russia would be providing the U.S. with nearly 2 million tons of diesel over the coming month or so. A deal the often ungrateful Zelensky immediately criticized, saying, this is funny, any easing of sanctions against Russia without a clear and lasting de-escalation agreement with Russia is an obvious weakness, and that we count on America's fair support for our defense of life, our defense of people in Ukraine, and on the United States having a correspondingly strong conversation with Russia, a strong one, not a weak one. All right. I don't really care what Zelensky has to say about this stuff. The president not taking too kindly to Zelensky's ungratefulness.
2: I suggest they get a new leader who can make a deal, because he could have made many deals that for some reason he never does. That's a war that should have never started. And I think it's time for Ukraine to get a new president.
1: Keep in mind, in the first 7 days of that conflict, there was a deal on the table that got nuked by a bunch of outside forces. Trump working on this deal with Russia is a good thing. The people of Russia, the people of Russia are more like us, you know, as far as heritage and culture and religion, than it is with the Communist Party of China. Trump is anticipating the post-Putin world, where if Russia is more closely aligned with the U.S. than it is China, China is done. EJ Antoni is chief economist at the Heritage Foundation, president of Project Sentinel, Tony Schaefer. EJ, let's do economy on this real quick. 2 billion tons of diesel fuel is not insignificant, okay? Eases global tension, but also sends a message that, hey, you guys could be friends if you play ball.
3: Absolutely. Look, I think it's a good thing. This isn't the Soviet Union anymore. I think it's a good thing if we can have better relations with the Russians. That's not bad. That's good. And the stronger our economic ties are, the stronger our civil ties will be as well. People forget the record of history here. You know, Hitler doesn't invade the Soviet Union because he has good relations with them. He was their best trading partner at one time, and then trade between the two nations broke down. And then all relations between them broke down. I'm not saying that an economic cure is going to cure everything. Not at all. But the fact of the matter is there's no reason why we should be giving billions of dollars of bombs to Ukraine if they're going to turn around and bomb the very energy that we need. For crying out loud, Zelensky's talking about bombing the Russian tankers while they're on their way here to the United States. Are you kidding me? If that's not the definition of ingratitude, I don't know what is.
1: Well, that is the other thing, too. Zelensky just goes, Tony, and does pretty much whatever he wants. We've given him hundreds of billions of dollars, most of which has gone to his municipality and the pension program over there, not to bombs on the front line. But then he won't hold off bombing stuff because Putin, the crazy guy, launched a rocket at a bridge?
4: No, we've had several deals on the table, Carl, and you referred to that 7-day deal. That was essentially Istanbul Plus. That was a really good deal they should have taken. And since then, the Ukrainians have continued to be a thorn in our side and the world side. And to your point, he's being encouraged by the Europeans who are buying Russian oil via India, just saying. this is all insane. So, yeah, President Trump cuts a deal with Putin directly. We've recognized in our own national security strategy of November 2025, we're willing to accept China, Russia, and United States as spheres of influence. So there's nothing out of the ordinary except Zelensky behaving like a 10-year-old.
1: Yeah, well, that's the other thing, EJ. This is a guy who's banned the Russian Orthodox Church. He banned elections. He shut down media. I mean, this guy was let's be honest, a former cross-dressing actor before he became president. And now he's running this economic island where he's basically saying everybody's got to do everything I want because Ukraine and stuff.
3: You know, Carl, one of the things that's really shocking to me is that Russia has an economy the size of Italy. Okay. Right. Again, this is not the Soviet Union anymore. They are not a global superpower like the United States. So how is it Zelensky, with hundreds of billions of dollars in aid and in musicians, has not been able to clean Putin's clock? It's because a lot of the money clearly has not been used to prosecute the war. Like you mentioned, they're using it to fill gaps in their pension system. Mm-hmm. I'm sorry, that's not what that money was for, right? And so the reason I bring this up, Carl, is simply the fact that if Zelensky is not going to actually do what it takes to bring this war to a close, then I think the president is absolutely right that it's time for somebody who actually can make that happen. Look, both Zelensky and Putin have had plenty of opportunities on both sides mm-hmm. to actually bring this to a conclusion, and they obviously haven't yet.
1: Yeah. And Tony, real quick, the other thing is this is a guy who's had a huge swath of his cabinet fired, arrested, exiled, whatever, for corruption. And he's still there.
4: Well, that's the issue. And President Trump correctly said maybe it's time for a new president. Carl, it's long past time for Zelensky. His expiration date has come and gone. If we want to see this end, it may be time to call for the Ukrainians to actually do the right thing and hold new elections.
1: Yeah, I hope so. I mean, and he's trying to blame, you know, the whole diesel thing on Iran, which has something to do with it. But now the exact same amount of oil is flowing through the Gulf as it was before the war. So, EJ, Tony, appreciate both of you.
4: Thanks, Carl.
3: Thank you.
1: Coming up, New York politicians want ICE out, and apparently they're not too keen on honoring ICE detainers either that would keep their people safe. But it's funny how protecting Americans never seems to be the priority for Democrats. We're going to break that down with former ICE director Todd Lyons next.

0: truth is, this guy was an awful human being. He was a thug. He was a gangbanger. And he had only been in the country for 3 years, and he had this long of a rap sheet and had been released multiple times by New York State. At the same time, he was on probation. So you couldn't have got a worse of a worse thug than this, than Oscar is.
1: Chaos continuing to erupt in Manhattan after that illegal we told you about last week. That lengthy rap sheet was shot by ICE, you know, during an attempted arrest and when he refused to obey orders and tried to run over an ICE agent. Well, the outrage is like building crazily. Oscar Belgal, who the DHS says entered the country illegally back in 22, if you remember, from the Dominican Republic, the 28-year-old, quite a resume, including felony convictions, some suspected gang ties, and first-degree robbery, including being connected to people who chopped someone up with a machete. Now the mayor of New York City and his gang of misfit toys, they want to make one thing super clear. They want this dude to be released and are demanding that ICE get out of the Big Apple.
2: In that imagery, it feels as if you're almost looking at a mass shooter as opposed to seeing someone who's purportedly representing a federal agency. I am demanding that ICE cease their operations in our city immediately, because these operations make New Yorkers less safe. They leave New Yorkers in a state of terror.
1: Demand all you want, Cloud. While New York sanctuary politicians are busy condemning ICE, new numbers raising some pretty serious questions about who they're actually protecting there. According to the Department of Homeland Security, New York jurisdictions have rejected more than 16,000 ICE detainer requests since President Trump returned to office. Those requests are tied to more than 52,000 charges or convictions, including 131 homicides, 132 kidnappings, and more than 1,000 sexual offenses. I mean, if only these politicians cared that much about, I don't know, law-abiding, tax-paying Americans as they do about illegal criminals. Former ICE Director Todd Lyons, sir, this is insane to me.
3: It is, Carl. You know, one big thing that you just pointed out are those detainers that weren't honored. Well, you know, a local agency or a state agency arrested that individual. It put that individual behind bars because they were a threat. Yet when they want to turn them over to the federal agency, they're a great citizen. Let's put them back in the community, right? So someone that's committed murder, someone that's committed sexual assault, you want them back in your society? No. You know, all I saw from this incident last week was that you have a mayor and you have a governor that do more for the criminal legal alien than the constituents that voted for him. I really hope it's a wake-up call for everyone in the state of New York.
1: Well, you know, it's interesting that Mark Wayne Mullen also brought up, he's like, you're worried about us shooting somebody non-fatally, a surface wound, but you're not worried about the 130-something murderers that they're letting out back on the streets, sir?
3: No, it's, you know what? Have you heard any outcry from the mayor about the other two criminally legal Dominican Republican individuals that stabbed an off-duty, decorated New York detective? You don't hear that outrage, but you hear the outrage over federal law enforcement taking action and, you know, for a known or suspected gang member? Come on. I mean, it's the hypocrisy just screams bloody murder.
1: Oh, no, it's insane. Let's take a look into New York City's track record with the illegals just for fun. Just to name a few, a Venezuelan illegal alien arrested by NYPD, immediately released. Then the city pays for his, quote, humanitarian flight to Georgia, where he murdered none other than Lake and Riley. Two Dominican illegals on scooters, lengthy rap sheets that you were just talking about, sir, shot an off-duty CBP officer at Fort Washington Park. Two other Dominican illegal aliens, lengthy New York City rap sheets released by NYPD, ICE detainer ignored, were just arrested for attempting to stab and murder and robbery of the NYPD officer you were discussing. A Mexican illegal alien arrested and convicted for robbing and raping the corpse of a deceased man on the New York City subway. Guatemalan illegal alien arrested for murdering a woman on a New York City subway by setting her on fire, burning her alive while she was. I mean, this is like, and this list goes on and on and on, sir.
3: Yeah. And where's the outrage? You don't hear any outrage from these politicians, right? You know, take those two that stabbed the off-duty detective. Where did they go run and hide? In another sanctuary state called Massachusetts. So it just shows you that these sanctuary policies don't protect you and I, that don't protect mom and pop. Mm-hmm. They protect the criminally legal alien that came in a mass horde over the border under the last administration.
1: Yeah, of course it did. And but also, like, these things go everywhere. They're like, oh, something happened in New York. Well, 3,000 miles away in Oregon, there are protesters clashing with agents up there. Some of these people that what showed up at these ICE facilities and these ICE protests, fully armed, you know, like carrying openly. I'm like, I thought guns were bad to them.
3: You know, Carl, it just to see video like this, it really boggles my mind, because in my career, I ran fugitive operations in the state of Texas in Dallas under President Obama. We had record arrests back then. But do we see this? No. But now we see it because it's wrong what ICE is doing. It's inhumane that we're going out and we're arresting violent, criminally illegal aliens that they feel a need to protest and attack my former agency and put officers' lives at risk. It's ridiculous.
1: Yeah, no, it really is. Well, Todd Lyons, appreciate it, sir. I hope we find some sanity here soon.
3: You and me both, my friend. Hope to talk to you soon.
1: All right. Coming up, Tal Freako returns, weirdly, days to spare before the midterms, actually, after a mysterious vacation or flu or something. Maybe it was the Nut House. We don't know yet. All that and more. Culture Clash.

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1: A politician goes radio silent just weeks ahead of one of the most important elections of their lives? And this time, I'm not talking about Joe Biden. No, it's the Libs' favorite Texas maybe gay Senate candidate, James Talafrico. Apparently, came down with the worst case of the flu known to mankind, disappearing from the campaign trail for almost 2 weeks. First saying that it was so bad that he went to an urgent care, but then switching it up and saying this instead.
2: How bad was it for somebody who wants to know? Is this just like in bed rest, or did you ever have to go to a doctor or a hospital?
3: I just went to my primary care physician, but it wasn't anything worse than a nasty case of the flu. And so I was in bed and, you know, drinking lots of liquids.
1: So full of it. Which one is it? Of course, rumors started picking up speed online that he'd actually checked into a mental health facility after a breakdown, attending a clinic that Harris County Judge Lena Hidalgo, one of his good friends, had also attended after confirmed breakdown a few years back. Now, the facility that also likes loudly display their affection for the gay community, hosting trans and gay shows and marching pride things and all this stuff, workshop questioning queers and all this stuff, they even posted on X writing, quote, Representative James Talarico has never received treatment from Center of Hope. Interesting, because there was somebody else on tape saying he had just been checked out of there. CEO of Citizens Alliance, Cliff Maloney, and Daily Caller, senior politics reporter Ashley Brasfield. Cliff, so you have somebody on tape saying he just got discharged. The center itself, who is awful friendly to Talarico's style of thinking, says he was never here. Which one is it?
4: Come on, Carl. You know the left. They're going to take any time, any opportunity that they can fundraise, and they're going to use it. There's something weird here. How does the guy not post these sympathetic photos? Mm-hmm. They know how to fundraise off anything on the left. And so for them to really come out and say, oh, he was just bedridden for 12 days, of course we're going to ask questions. And look, if Ken Paxton disappeared for 12 days,
1: yes,
4: the Democrats would go bonkers. So they can pull whatever they want to pull. Something's weird here. Ken Paxton's going to win. But don't act like the right is wrong to ask questions here.
1: Here's the thing, Ashley. I have never heard of somebody who doesn't have some sort of comorbidity that is his age ever be knocked out by the flu for 12 days. Look, I have the flu. I come, I do this show anyway, and it sucks for a day, and then you get over it.
5: Yeah, you have surgery, Carl, and you show up the same day to do a hit on your own show. True. So we know that for a fact. But with Talarico, he is a diabetic, so there is a bit of a comorbidity there. But it doesn't really, I think, have an excuse for his age as compared to someone like Joe Biden for not showing up on a campaign trail at the last bit of the campaign. And, you know, I think that Cliff is exactly right here. The right's just asking questions. Anyone on the left would have done the same if it was Donald Trump or any other Republican at this point. I mean, there's been Republicans that have disappeared, and we've been asking questions. Let's be real here.
1: 100%. And also, it may be related to his veganism, because I hear that is not good for you as well, especially recovering from illness. All right, regardless of his mental acuity, there is some strange things going on in his campaign. The New York Times calling out his social media game of all places, where they were paying clippers $4 per 1,000 views to say nice things about Talafrico. Cliff?
4: Yeah, I mean, look, what I see is what you always see from the left, which is they're trying to create a reality that just isn't true. They have to pay people. Mm-hmm. They have to concoct this perfect candidate, and they have to create things because, Carl, at the end of the day, the Republicans have a message that actually resonates with voters. Mm-hmm. Democrats have to create these things. They have to go out and pay these bots and these farms to try to get people to be duped. But when that's your whole strategy to win campaigns, you got to know you're in trouble.
1: Yeah. No, 100%. There's no authenticity, on any of these candidates, going back to Kamala or Joe Biden, any of them. Ashley, Michigan, there's a real possibility that Republicans pick up the seat because Abdul El-Sayed is like drowning in DNC sugar mamas. Look at this. AOC, then Kamala, now Tribal Chief Elizabeth Warren here on Columbus Day, joining him on stage last night, actually preaching the Democrats, they need to be in charge to get lower gas prices, which is funny because, days of gas prices above a certain level, I'm pretty sure that they always are higher during Democrats.
5: Yeah, well, Abdul El-Sayed here, this is where the mistakes are being made. He's been, pandering to the left, you know, the LGBT community. Democrats in Michigan, specifically a purple state, want to see a man's man. And when you go back to woke one, like AOC says, and then you, you know, have people like Elizabeth Warren, AOC, who's kind of always been known to be now as a part of the Democrat establishment, as much as they want to be known as outsiders, you know, he's no longer an outsider in that way. So I think that's what fails him in a race like Michigan, where people are very fed up with Democrats. And it might give, you know, the GOP a hold, but that race is going to be very close. But it seems like at the end of this race, he's doing some things that feel like failures in a lot of ways to the, you know, alt left in a lot of ways.
1: Yeah. Democrat and failure go synonymous together. Cliff, everyone is freaking out about these midterm polls. And I'm like, guys, like the only poll that matters is Election Day. And CNN, of all places, roll this.
6: Let's just say we have the 2026 Senate polls. But if the polls are underestimating the Republicans by 3.5 points, which you know is really possible because we've seen it through the history, right? You go back to 2020. That's basically what happened. All these go red. And Republicans don't just hold the United States Senate. They hold it easily with 52 seats to the Democrats, 48 seats.
1: I mean, from CNN, Cliff.
4: Yeah, look, if CNN is admitting this, Carl, it tells you just how much they've lost the confidence of so many of their viewers, because for years, the left puts out these polls and you can see them from a week before the election. And then it comes time to the actual results and it's a 5-6, sometimes a 10 point difference. So my message is do the work, get out there, make sure everybody has a plan to vote, and don't let these doomsday polls try to keep you from voting. CNN admitting it, Carl, that's a big deal.
1: Yeah, Ashley, I got about 30 seconds for this. California, they actually don't want you to be fit. They signed a bill into law which bans selling things like creatine and protein and vitamin D to anyone under 18. Wow.
5: Yeah, well, it is. I think there's two comparisons here. What Europe does, you know, all these supplements don't need pre-approval from the FDA here. So there is this middle ground, I think, on the scenario that you should be getting, not getting false advertising from these companies, but also you have this government overreach by putting laws that are broadband by people like Newsom, New Jersey, New York. And so you might be exactly right. They don't want people to be healthy. And it seems like a lot of these states are already seeing failures in other areas. And so had the MAHA agenda, right?
1: Vitamin D, sun, creatine, known positive effects. Can't have that in California. Cliff, Ashley, appreciate it. But all right, President Trump has arrived in Youngstown, Ohio, where he's rallying tonight for Republican governor candidate Vivek Ramaswamy and Senate candidate John Husted. Trump has been traveling all over the country. I mean, it's literally insane how busy this guy is at his age. The president beginning a Western swing tomorrow all the way up into Alaska. All right, coming up, the left losing their minds over the fact that the Fort Hood jihadi, who slaughtered our troops, might be executed.

0: You're watching An American Moment.
1: All right, more pearl clutching from the hypocritical libs. They are very, very, very, very, very, very upset that the Pentagon plans to execute Nadil Hassan, he's the Fort Hood shooter, on a live stream via firing squad.
2: And so he's going to get a firing squad of soldiers, as it should be. And we'll make sure that people are able to watch it, that it's public, because people need to understand that this is there's serious consequences for these types of things.
1: Yeah, we are so back. We've gone from drag queens prancing around on aircraft carriers to executing terrorists by firing.

We've gone from drag queens prancing around on aircraft carriers to executing terrorists by firing squad. Put this in my veins. Let me tell you why I support this. Because an American military officer turned his gun on his fellow service members in the name of Islam, including standing over a 9-month pregnant mother and shooting her. I want him to die in the most painful death imaginable. I want all of these people that believe the same things to see it happen. And to the left, that is freaking out about this, you people freak out about everything. So I don't really care. I'd also remind you that we just had an entire trial of a mother who killed her 3 children, and the same libs spazzing out over executing a terrorist wanted that woman acquitted. Stop it. The same party that kills millions of babies every year through abortion is going to clutch their pearls about shooting a terrorist in the face. That's about the least genuine thing I have ever heard. Remember that bar that was offering free drinks if Trump was assassinated? Forget about all the people that actually celebrated when Trump got shot in the ear in Butler, Pennsylvania. What did CNN say? Oh, he falls on stage. Now, let's just flip this around. If the news headline had said the execution of Donald Trump will be live streamed, all the same people who are upset about a terrorist getting the death penalty, they would be cheering in the streets because they're deranged. Remember the poll that among Democrats asked how they would feel about the news if they heard it that Trump was assassinated? 32% are somewhat positive about this. Spare me. This is the same party that celebrated when Charlie Kirk got shot, the man who never committed any crimes. He was a father, he was a husband, shot in cold blood by a crazy trans-loving maniac, and the left celebrated it. Your outrage is fake and completely transparent. Also, what the hell is the difference between shooting him during the actual terrorist attack or a few years later? I don't really see the difference. This man represented and represents everything that hates this country, everything I fought for to keep this kind of stuff out of here, and yet he infiltrated our military and used Islam as a justification to kill American service members. I mean, does anybody have a problem with this? Just sanity check here. Does anybody think I'm off base? I don't. I hope they dip their bullets in bacon before they shoot him. I don't care about dignity or honor or anything else in the mechanism to kill this man. I want this guy dead. I don't care if it's by an A-10 gunship, an AC-130, fast movers dropping GBU-85s or 84s on this guy. I don't care if it's a platoon. I don't care if they beat him to death. I certainly don't care that he is in a wheelchair. Zero sympathy because he killed my brothers and sisters. People worried about him being a martyr? He'd be a martyr if we don't kill him. I will send him to hell in the most disrespectful way possible. And then when I will turn around and look at any other person who even thinks about doing what he did or any remnants of that and remind them that they have no path to the afterlife because we'll do the same thing. But we should stop these people in the act. I would have hoped that Hassan didn't even get a trial, but here we are. Maybe if you're clutching your pearls or mad at this, you're probably on the wrong side of most things, and you probably never defended this country. This guy should be thankful he got to live this long. There should be a new standard for all Americans out there. When there's a shooting like this, you shoot back. Shoot the next would-be terrorist until you're out of ammunition. We are the gun-loving capital of the world. Let's make it known that if you try to kill Americans for what you claim is a religion of peace, or for any other reason, that we will kill you back. So live stream it. I don't care if my tax dollars go to advertising it and playing it during the next Super Bowl. Let it be known that America is done playing around. This is the standard now because there's a cost. That's the cost. People lost everything from that. Now it's time to make it right. Before we go, I'm all for safety features in cars, but one in particular may be the cause for serious concern. Got that next.

0: This is not a joke. First, they're keeping Asians out of Harvard, but now this. Could your car be racially insensitive? According to a few online reports, an Asian man is considering legal action against Lexus due to a loaner car and alerted him to look forward, detecting that his eyes were closed. This wouldn't be the first time something like this has happened, actually. Independent reporting, including coverage by Car Scoops and Car Buzz, has documented similar systems triggering false drowsiness alerts on some Asian faces. Quote, this is the problem with some technology. Although it's developed for good intentions and keeping people alive and healthy, an algorithm or a sensor or anything can't account for the differences in facial features of certain people, regardless of their race. We saw this when an Asian child was able to open his parents' iPhone with the IDs. I say, Rob, go back just to like a car that just drives. When you put it in drive, it goes forward.
1: He's got a racial claim against Lexus. Is a Japanese car.
0: Toyota.
1: It's made by the Japanese.
0: This is an excellent point.
1: You're going to sue Lexus for making an anti-Asian car? Good luck with that lawsuit, bro.
0: I got nothing.
1: That's not going anywhere.
0: Well,
1: Carl.
0: Zydozo.
1: Are you going to bow to me to say goodbye? I can't say anything else. This is one of those segments that can really get us in trouble. So let's move right along.
0: Asian
1: Carl,
0: people. What are you
1: Carl
0: about?
1: Good to see you. The Ilhan Omar deportation dream could actually be realized. Let's check it out.

0: Welcome to Rob Schmidt Tonight. This morning, the Washington, D.C. home of Somali-born Congresswoman Ilhan Omar was raided by the feds. 6 o'clock in the morning, they came barreling in. What a sight it likely was. Homeland Security scoring a federal warrant to look into allegations Ilhan married her brother to get him into the United States, as well as other potential crimes. Ilhan's brother marriage story originated in a Somali blog years ago, which suggested the marriage was an open secret in the tight-knit Minneapolis Somali community. A Minneapolis-based Somali blogger named Abdi Hakim Osman, a friend of the couple, says Omar had long introduced Abdel Elmi as her brother during and even after their very brief 2-year marriage. Homeland Security Chief Mark Wayne Mullen has seen the evidence, and he continues to say that the allegations are true. Just the latest maneuver that we have seen from the Somalis, a community comprised largely of scammers and welfare freeloaders in this country. The reaction to today's raid from Democrats was predictable. It sounded like this.
1: The Trump administration just raided the home of Congresswoman Ilhan Omar. It is simply chilling that they are targeting political opponents this way. And it is disturbing that they are targeting Muslim Americans and a Muslim American woman legislator. Any decent American needs to stand up and speak out.
0: It's chilling. I mean, aren't we used to this kind of behavior in this country by now? Is it really chilling? I think it was far more chilling when Donald Trump was suddenly indicted on 88 felonies after 79 years of clean living. This charge actually appears to have some legs, though. An array of tweets out there supporting Ilhan going insane over this, calling it weaponization, a gross abuse of power. But remember, a federal judge signed off on this raid this morning. The evidence that we haven't seen must be at least somewhat solid. But are you really surprised? The Somalis are a scam-centric community. In Somalia, everybody steals from the government. Fraud, embezzlement, corruption, it is everywhere. Everyone's just taking what they can from a very broken system. And now we're importing this wonderful activity into our own country. And as we've noticed, there's zero appetite to assimilate to our culture, to assimilate to our laws, to our tradition of proudly taking less than we contribute to the system. Somalians come into the U.S., they barricade themselves into their own little version of Mogadishu and immediately get on welfare and, in many cases, blatantly just steal from the U.S. government to the tune of tens of billions of dollars. And it's not even that big of a community that we've allowed into this country. Here was Ilhan Omar earlier this year when asked about these allegations.
2: Listen, suggest all you want. Please investigate all you want, right? Like, to me, I'm above the law, and how dare you, you know, like, I understand politics.
3: If they want to indict me, let's see what they've got.
0: Well, it appears we're about to see, right? The White House is reportedly referring to Ilhan's case as World War 11. Which is a nod to a moment from last year when Ilhan famously said this.
4: The last time the Alien Enemies Act was invoked, it was used to detain and deport German, Japanese, Italian immigrants during World War XI. Oh, two, sorry.
0: During World War XI. So we've had 10 world wars, 11 world wars. Beyond this allegation, as the feds claim, this investigation goes further than just marriage fraud. Ilhan Omar was also clearly connected to the Somali fraud scandal, where tens of billions was stolen by the refugee community that she is the de facto leader of. People all around Omar, including family members, were cashing in on this massive fraud. Her campaign victory party was thrown at a restaurant that was owned by one of the biggest Somali fraudsters in Minneapolis. Ilhan wrote the Meals Act in 2020, which passed in Congress and removed sensible guardrails that were put around programs to feed poor kids in this country. And once those guardrails were removed, as soon as that was done, all of her buddies fired up the Feeding Our Future scam. They stole $250 million from the federal government. And again, this is not that big of a community. It's maybe 50,000 people. Omar has gotten quite rich herself, we've learned. Additionally, Ilhan is a broadly anti-American congresswoman on top of all of this, destabilizing this country to bring it down from within. There's a million different reasons to get this woman out of this country. She equates the United States to terror groups like Hamas. Remember the "some people did something" comment as she described 9/11? Ilhan sees the U.S. as an enemy of the world, and she's here to help Somalians feast on as much of our vast wealth as they can possibly get their hands on. That much is very obvious. Ilhan should be stripped of her congressional power and promptly deported back home to the country that clearly still holds her full allegiance. But Ilhan is just part of a growing problem. The politicians surging on the left in this country are all rabidly anti-American, currently rallying around an illegal immigrant gang member with a rap sheet full of violent felonies here in New York, Oscar Belgal, taken down by ICE agents last week in the Bronx and has a flesh wound from a gunshot. The bottom feeder has become the left's new hero. Soon to be Congresswoman Daria Liza Chevalier here in New York says his violent record and gang affiliation doesn't matter.
5: To me, it doesn't even matter, right? It doesn't even matter because the point is that a man was
6: shot. Person, for the record, ICE is not supposed to go in and surround the car of the person and start unloading into the car.
5: Put yourself in Oscar's shoes. You have your child in the back seat. You're picking him up from school. And all of a sudden, you see masked men coming towards your car, banging on it, pull out guns. You're running. I'm sorry. Like, you are protecting your child. And ICE and abolish it.
0: Just two more people that have no business living in this country. That'll be a member of Congress here in just a few weeks, that woman with that hair. In Michigan, Abdul El Sayed, uncomfortable when questioned about his connections to the Muslim Brotherhood terror network. Take a listen to this.
7: Can you set the record straight about whether you or your family have any ties to the Muslim Brotherhood?
8: No, but let's talk about this.
7: No, you don't have any ties.
8: No.
7: And your family doesn't.
8: No. Let me ask you, though, why this is even a subject of debate?
0: Why is it a subject of debate that we're consistently asking the same question that you have such a hard time answering? Well, Abdul, it's a subject of debate because the Muslim Brotherhood would kill us all if it had the capacity to do so. It's a subject of debate because your family members are affiliated with this network. Your mother worked for a terror-supporting agency. Your father-in-law was the president of the Michigan chapter of the Council for American Islamic Relations, which sends money to terror groups. It is an organization that despises this country despite operating inside of its borders. That's why this is a subject of debate, because nobody believes you, and we're all very worried that we might be electing a terrorist to the U.S. Senate. So, yes, it's going to continue to be a subject of debate, especially when you continue to dance around the answer and you kind of sound like you have a little bit too much empathy for the terrorist radical Islamic faction globally. Just like Ilhan surrounded by Somali fraudsters, El Sayed is surrounded by terror supporters. And so that leaves us with a lot of questions. Although over at the DNC, the head of the organization, Ken Martin, doesn't seem to mind any of this.
9: Last question, DSA, Democratic Socialists, an ally or a liability?
10: I've always taken a big tent approach on how you build a party. That's why I was successful for all these years in Minnesota. I believe you win through addition, not subtraction. You win by growing your coalition, not shrinking it.
0: There you go. Grow the coalition. Oh, big tent. Everybody can fit, no matter how awful and deranged and twisted they are. Let's just give the same basic big tent answer every time. Should we just start allowing serial killers to run for office? What else do we need? Alex Marlowe, editor of Breitbart, joins us now. Congressman Pat Fallon, member of the House Oversight Committee that investigated Ilhan Omar, also with us. Congressman, we'll start with you. A judge signed off on this Ilhan Omar raid. There must be something there between marriage fraud and Somali welfare fraud, which I assume is what these investigations are going after.
11: Rob, there's certainly a credible reason why we believe that this investigation should continue. And you know what? Unlike the left and their warfare, or their lawfare rather, we go where the evidence leads us. So I have full faith and confidence in this investigation. And I think the American people are going to be very surprised at what's found.
0: Can you give us any hints into what you've seen as you investigated them?
11: From what I've seen, that I truly believe that she should not be a citizen of these United States, and therefore then she should not be a member of Congress, and she should be deported back to the country, as you mentioned, that she is the most loyalty for, and that is Somalia, and not here.
0: Okay, fair enough. Alex, your thoughts? They raided the house at 6 o'clock in the morning. I thought the best line was that it was so chilling to Ro Khanna that they would go after somebody for political reasons.
12: Yeah, well, first of all, to the original point that a federal judge did sign off on this, I don't think they're playing around. I don't think you guys in the Congress are playing around. I'd be shocked they don't actually have the goods here, because who's to say she kept up on all her paperwork? Who's to say the marriage to the brother wasn't actually a real thing? So all that, I'm eager to figure that all out. But the genius here of this move by the DOJ and Trump is we are in an election year. That's a real thing. It actually counts. And now they are controlling the narrative in a super serious way. We are talking about Somali fraud. We are talking about Somali gangs. We were talking about someone who's dual loyalty to Somalia. We're talking about someone who said 9/11 is some people did something. These matter to Americans. And a lot of those Trump voters who might not feel like the agenda went perfectly the first 2 years, they have now laid out the stakes. The stakes are Ilhan Omar or those who want to prosecute her.
0: Yeah. I mean, and she's just broadly a very detestable person. If you're an American that loves this country, you know exactly what Ilhan Omar is. I mean, she is a hero to the people inside of these borders that kind of hate the country, but are here even though they despise it. That's the Ilhan Omar faction.
12: Right.
0: Congressman, here's Kathy Hochul. I want to show this. Moving back to the story about ICE and this illegal gang member felon who's become their new hero. Here's Hochul blatantly lying about how New York State handles its relationship with ICE.
13: If there's a terrorist, a murderer, a rapist, our policies say we will help you remove them. It is New York State's law and policy that will cooperate with federal agencies when there's a court order or a warrant for someone's arrest. We always have. This is not new. So calling us a sanctuary state is a mischaracterization.
0: Congressman, it's a blatant lie. I mean, New York ignores all ICE detainers. There's thousands of illegals that are very dangerous in the jails here that they let sneak out of the jail so that they can't be confronted by ICE in a safe place where they could just remove them from the country. I can't believe she has the audacity to go on and just blatantly lie on television.
11: Rob, I mean, their boldness has no bounds. Yeah. I was watching that clip, shaking my head, knowing that she's blatantly lying. It's completely false. New York does not work with ICE, does not work with the federal government to deport these scumbags who prey on American citizens. You come to Texas, we actually have some of the toughest anti-sanctuary cities laws in the country, and yeah, proudly, because we believe in law and order, unlike Governor Hochul, who only believes in the next election.
0: Well said. Congressman, good to see you. Alex Marlowe, thanks, guys. We appreciate it.
11: Thanks, Rob.
0: All right, it is Columbus Day. If you had to work today, if you didn't have to work today, depends. But the left calls it now Indigenous Peoples Day. We will never do that. Here in New York City, our Muslim mayor skipped the big parade, choosing a weak social media video instead, calling it Indigenous Peoples Day just to ruin it, because, again, that's what they all do. I don't know what the first word of that post was, by the way. In 2020, Mamdani famously flipped off a Christopher Columbus statue and demanded that it be taken down. That's now the mayor of this very Italian city. And recently he left Little Italy off the city's immigrant enclaves map, which a lot of people thought was intentional. Trump slammed him for that one. So we sent Brent to New York's big Columbus Day parade earlier to talk to some Italians. Take a look.
14: Here at the Columbus Day parade in New York City, Italian Americans are responding to Mayor Mamdani not showing up, saying they didn't want him here anyway.
15: I really could give two craps if he came or not.
16: We don't need you here. We don't want you here.
17: We don't want him here at the parade.
18: Nobody wants him around. And then I heard he gave the finger to the statue. Come on.
19: Stay away. That's it. He doesn't belong here.
20: We got no love for this guy.
14: You organized the Columbus Day parade in Queens. What's your message to Mayor Mamdani?
21: You are the mayor of everybody, not the selected group.
22: The mayor's got to respect everybody that he represents, and he's not doing a good job of that.
23: That video that you put out the other day trying to pay homage to Italians, well, it was weird, and nobody was buying it.
24: Happy Italian Heritage Month, Mayor.
25: I'm riding in an 85 Cadillac Eldorado Brits today, and in the trunk I have 100 cannolis.
26: How you doing? How you doing? How you doing?
14: So I'm here with Joseph D'Onofrio, popular actor, and forgive me if I get this wrong, Goodfellas, right?
27: Yes, that's good.
14: Bronx Tale?
27: That's another one. To be an Italian-American, it means we're hardworking people, respectful.
14: I have the immigrant enclaves map. Mamdani's administration, they left Little Italy off of the map, but they got Little Guyana.
28: Little
1: Guyana?
2: I never even heard of any of these.
14: President Trump said he's going to withhold billions of dollars in federal funding from the city if Mamdani doesn't fix this.
19: Mayor Mamdani, think about Trump as his daddy.
22: Thank you, President Trump. Thank you, thank you, thank you.
18: How do you leave Little Italy off the map? A place that's been here for a billion years. What are you thinking?
3: I believe that he left it off on purpose.
26: Trump, make it happen and put us back on the map where we belong.
14: What's your message to people that say it's not Columbus Day, it's Indigenous Peoples Day?
19: We don't want to share October 12th.
23: It's our day, and if they say Indigenous Peoples Day, it means they either are so tone deaf on the history or they don't like Italians.
25: Well, Pocahontas and others, it's not Indigenous Peoples Day.
22: Now all of a sudden they come up with all these new holidays like Juneteenth that nobody ever heard about in the past. It's Columbus Day.
26: It's Columbus Day Parade. There's not to waste. You don't like it? Go to Canada.
0: You don't like it, go to Canada. All right, coming up next here, Russia, Ukraine, the Middle East, and gas prices. Former Brigadier General Blaine Holt breaks down a very complicated situation. Then later in news from the left, Metallica's lead singer with a strong message for all those political

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1: All right, so last week the president announced a very controversial energy deal with the Russians, right? Temporarily removing sanctions, a way to get diesel prices down, Russia sending millions of barrels of diesel to the United States immediately. Part of the problem with diesel has been Ukraine's retaliation to Russia's invasion. They've been blasting Russian diesel refineries, and that move, while likely smart, is defensive for their country, is costing the world a fortune. Zelensky hates this Russia deal, of course, calling it weak on X, and the president responded by telling Ukrainians that they need a new leader.
2: I suggest they get a new leader who can make a deal, because he could have made many deals that for some reason he never does. And let me go a step further. If I were president, you wouldn't have ever had that war. That war would have never started. There was no reason that that war with Ukraine and Russia started. It started due to incompetence. I think it's time for Ukraine to get a new president.
1: The president long criticized this as a meat grinder, says Zelensky should have gotten out. You wonder how there are there any young men left in Ukraine at this point? Zelensky appearing on ABC yesterday stating he would allow elections only if certain conditions are met by the Russians. Take a look.
3: If President Trump really wants to have some changes in during elections, I also shared it with his team. So please tell Putin, give us 2 months, 60 days of total ceasefire, 60 days, and we will organize elections.
1: All right, with that, let's bring in Blaine Holt, retired Brigadier General of the U.S. Air Force. Brent Sadler also with us, retired U.S. Navy. Good to have you guys here. Blaine, who is the problem here? As Trump tries to get cheaper diesel, and diesel is, I mean, it's $6-7 in a lot of places. What is the issue here? How do you solve it?
4: Here's your big problem, and we're not talking about them yet. It's Europe, NATO, the EU leaders. Mm. They're doubling down on something that they don't have the cards to double down on. They haven't offered one diplomatic solution in this war yet. Yet they're deindustrializing themselves. Finland's national gas average for diesel is now $11 a gallon. You've got $13 a gallon in isolated spots across Europe. They can't afford this. President Trump's trying to offer relief and an avenue towards a diplomatic solution. And one of his admonishments is that over the past 30 days, maybe hitting refineries isn't such a good idea when the world is hurting, and diesel will lead to food shortages. And so Europe's been in the impediment here. Zelensky is following their lead, I think foolishly. There's no military answer to this war. So what is their solution? What are they going to throw more missiles at a country that's got 145 million people, 75 trillion in resources, and the most advanced weaponry on the planet? Yeah. That's not an answer. And President Trump's trying to offer one, and they have resisted his leadership the entire time.
1: Brent, your perspective on this.
5: Well, it's hard for me to fully understand what the strategy with this diesel deal is. The world energy markets are all interconnected, so the overall supply and the overall demand actually drive the prices, unfortunately, at American pumps, and the shipments that are part of this deal aren't going to impact that on a macro scale, so the prices are not going to change appreciably. Even if there's speculation that's driving it domestically in the United States, and there's no indication that that's divorced from the global market price. So I don't think it's going to get what the president's after. The real focus is on Russia. And you mentioned about Ukraine, on the loss of human life. The insight I'm getting from inside Russia is that the loss of the male population is severe and dramatic across the country, not just the countryside, but also the fact that the Russians are having to bring in large numbers of North Koreans, busloads of them, to man factories, farms, to keep the lights on, to keep the war machine going. That's something unheard of. And even during the Soviet era. So right. The strains are severe. It's the time to pressurize Putin to get a deal, I think, more so than fixating on Zelensky in this case.
1: Do you see any possible, you know, Blaine, is there any good news coming in the future as we try to get energy costs down here in the U.S.? They talked about how you're pulling about as much oil out of the Persian Gulf as we did prior to the war, but that's not solving the diesel problem. And that's what's hurting the price of everything, because everything moves with diesel.
4: Look, there's two words that are prevalent in this world right now and here at home, and that's get Trump. And you've got commodity traders now that are speculating the price of diesel and everything else up beyond recognition. You watch what happens the day after midterms. You watch the falls in prices. There is grand manipulation all over the place. Reasonable men can argue about this war. Reasonable men can argue how to end this war. But one thing is for sure. You've got the globalists that are all united, including the ones here at home, against President Trump on both sides of the aisle.
1: Very interesting. Blaine Holt, Brent Sadler. Gentlemen, good to see you. Thanks so much.
5: Thank you.
1: Some breaking news now. The president is speaking in Youngstown, Ohio, looking for support for John Houston, his reelection race against Democrat Sherrod Brown. Polls have him down. Also pulling for Vivek Ramaswamy in the governor's race. Let's listen in for a minute.
0: I said, "Who's your teammate?" He said, "It's John Houston." I said, "What did you do? You played? What'd you do?" He said, no, he was on my football team. I said, "Was he any good?" "Yeah, he was the best player on the team." He's a guy, he's one of the most respected men in Washington already. And he hasn't been there that long. He put in their temp and I said, "You got to stay. You got to stay." But one of the most respected men. But I said to John Gruden, I said, "What do you mean he was a good player? He never talks about it. It's because that's the way he is. He's unlike you, sir." Sir. Because if I had his football record, they would have thought I was Jimmy Brown or somebody. I would have said, "I'm the greatest player." No, he was like a safety. And he had a record number of interceptions, 17. He was an All-American football player. I didn't know that about John. And today I watched him. I explained that a week ago. By the way, his poll numbers have gone through the roof since I did. Ohio tends to like football. But no, he was an All-American football player. And when John Gruden said he was the best player on the team, and I think they were like a championship team, a great team. But I just watched him in the plane coming in, ranting and raving. He's like become a different man now that we find out he was a great athlete. And, you know, I have to say, so I was over, I called him up last week and he was talking. I'm standing right over here as I do with candidates, etc., because I'm making a lot of stops. But this is, I think, about the only one I've made, too. That means I like Ohio. We have to get Vivek and we have to get John. Better get them in. And I think they will. I think they're going to be in good shape. But I'm standing over here and I don't do this with men very often. I started examining his body because I didn't know he was a great athlete. And I looked and I watched up and down. I looked at his ass and I looked at the whole. And then I looked at his hands. Look at his hands. He's got these like claws. And I got it. You are a great athlete. I didn't know that because he doesn't talk about that. Congratulations. Now they finally know. That was very good. And it was John Gruden that told me that. I don't know
1: what the president's talking about there, talking about John Gruden in a way I would have never expected. I hope you enjoyed that little bit of it. If you want to watch the rest of the speech in Youngstown, Ohio, you can go to Newsmax Plus. Details right there next to me. Yeah, that was something else. Coming up here after the break, James Tallarico reemerges after a...

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1: All right, welcome back. 3 weeks until the midterm elections, Texas Democrat James Tallarico has just resurfaced after being missing in action for nearly 2 weeks, saying this at a conference he attended virtually at the end of September. Take a listen.
2: I was starting to feel kind of under the weather a few days ago, and last night it got so bad that I went to the urgent care here in Dallas, and I was diagnosed with the flu.
1: All right, so by that timeline, he would have had the flu for about 2 weeks and been totally out of commission. His last in-person public appearance 2 days before that, speculation swirling about where he's actually really been as he tries to be a Democrat senator from Texas. Ken Paxton, his Republican opponent, suggested Tallarico couldn't handle the pressure and had some kind of a breakdown. There's a lot of speculation about that online. Nothing has been confirmed at this point. Tallarico finally reappeared over the weekend at a Casey Musgraves concert in Dallas, his story changing on where he was diagnosed with the flu as he responded to his opponent's allegations. Take a listen.
3: I got the flu, and I'm feeling much better, and I'm glad I had a chance to recover. You know, if you don't take the opportunity to get well, sometimes you can get even sicker. I just went to my primary care physician, but it wasn't anything worse than a nasty case of the flu.
4: Some of Paxton's ally were pushing the idea that you had a stress-induced episode and were getting treatment for it. What are your thoughts? Did that happen?
3: That's not true. I just had the flu, and I feel much better. But it's a good reminder that you can't believe everything you read on the internet.
1: Okay, Senator Roger Marshall joins us now. Sir, it's good to have you on tonight. We're going to talk about your race as well here in a second. But can you fathom a young man, a young, healthy man being that sick for 2 weeks to be off the campaign trail right in the thick of it before a Senate election?
5: Yeah, Tallarico is what the president calls him. He had a case of the political flu, sounds like to me as well. I'm sure there is a lot of pressure out there. I don't think he's fit for office, and certainly he's too woke for Texas.
1: Yeah, I agree with that. Let's talk about your race in Kansas. There's a lot of tight races right now. It's a tough cycle. It usually is for the party in power. Your own in red Kansas, though, has become a concern. Recent polling has you in a dead heat with Democrat Adam Hamilton, who is a pastor. This is a seat that no Democrat has won in nearly 100 years. How are you feeling tonight?
5: Well, better every day. Look, I think all across the state, yep, traditional Kansas are waking up and remembering or learning who Adam Hamilton is, that he's the most liberal, radical candidate to ever get through a Kansas primary. And they're learning about his history. This is a guy, Adam Hamilton, has been for amnesty, for open borders, for almost a decade now. This is a guy that's went out and protested himself against police. This is a guy who's a transgender apologist. When President Biden's orders came out, on executive orders on transgender, there was Adam Hamilton applauding him. And of course, he's a climate activist. He has sermons for decades condemning Kansas agriculture, Kansas right. beef, and of course, the oil and gas industry. Well, so things are going better, but we need every Kansan, every Republican, especially, of course, to get out and vote here in October and November.
1: Well, he's part of a very troubling trend that I've seen noticed in churches and religion. You have these very woke Christians, these woke pastors in a lot of cases. You see it with the churches with the pride flags and the BLM banners and all the signs of kind of cultural Marxism adapted to churches. I want to show a sermon from Adam Hamilton in the state of Kansas. Take a listen to this.
6: What might be wrong in me? Like, part of what I know is that I grew up in a way that I'm blind to certain things in our society. I just am. And I have certain benefits by virtue of being educated, white, and male. Right? And we don't like to hear that, especially white folks don't like to hear that. But there are benefits that come along with that.
1: Pushing that on people is so toxic. That is cultural Marxism right there at its finest. That white are oppressors, pushing that in a society like this, very bad.
5: Right. You know, Adam Hamilton wrote the book on woke. He's the captain of DEI. I remember my own son. I was so proud of him once. He was asked about being privileged, and here's Adam Hamilton condemning us. And what my son said is, yes, I was very privileged. My mom and dad worked really hard, and were first-generation college students and gave me a really good shot at college and a future as well. So, look, I think we should be judged by the content of our heart, not the color of our skin. I don't think I'm the first to say that. But here's a guy that's funded by Chuck Schumer and radical Democrats who's led the charge on DEI. He's too woke and he's too weak for Kansas. I don't ever see Kansans electing him, but it's closer than it should be. And we need every good Republican to get out there and vote for us this October, this November. And of course, Kansans for Marshall is a great place to help us out if you can, too.
1: 3 weeks out. Senator Marshall, thanks so much. Good to see you.
5: Thanks, Rob.
1: All right. Fox News is under fire for hiring Melissa DeRosa, former senior secretary to Governor Andrew Cuomo during COVID. DeRosa admitted on a conference call with Democrat lawmakers back in 2021 that she helped the Cuomo administration cover up the nursing home death totals to protect Andrew Cuomo, who, of course, sent COVID positive patients from hospitals right back into nursing homes, the worst place you could send them. It was a death sentence for thousands of the elderly here in New York. Fox News adding DeRosa as a contributor and a co-host of the new podcast, The Girls, quickly getting backlash from their viewers, one calling it a slap in the face to meteorologist Janice Dean, the former weatherwoman whose husband's parents were killed by that reckless decision. Joining us now is Donna Johnson. That's Janice Dean's sister-in-law, who actually lost her parents because of that decision. They were your parents and your brother's parents. And Donna, thanks so much for coming in.
7: Thank you.
1: This was a devastation for you. And you would learn later that it was a devastation that did not need to happen.
7: Correct.
1: A bizarre hire for Fox News Channel, I would say.
7: I can't understand it.
1: Yeah. Go into that.
7: I can't understand it.
1: Talk about how you feel. Yeah.
7: It's such a slap in the face to anyone who was affected during COVID to know that she lied, admittedly lied on these numbers because she was afraid they'd get in trouble if she told the truth.
1: If she told the truth.
7: Aren't you there to tell the truth? You're serving public office. You may not have a title, but you're the right hand of the governor.
1: It's a humiliation. It's a Democrat. B, it's a total humiliation for her, and she ends up scoring, I guess, a big gig off of it, which I think has got to be very confusing for Fox.
7: And it wasn't only
1: viewers.
7: Like hiding the numbers. She tried to discredit the girls who had sexual accusations against Cuomo.
1: Right.
7: She hid evidence.
1: Yeah.
7: I did some reading on her, and she's a pretty evil lady. She had coworkers say like how bad she is. So it was like, if you don't agree with her and do what she says, people were fearing for her job, for their jobs. Who wants to work like that? What kind of person is she? And now Fox hires her. So who's to say she's not going to do the same thing to the people who have worked there much longer than her?
1: Exactly right. She admitted she feared that the numbers would be politicized by Trump and the Department of Justice would launch an investigation that is warranted. You haven't gotten that. Where is the justice for your parents? I mean, this is thousands of people.
7: Right. It's 6 years later. It's thousands of seniors that got a death sentence. I think it was March 25th he signed that directive, and it was a death sentence to thousands of seniors.
1: And what's your message? I mean, the Trump DOJ, what's your message to them?
7: What are you doing? I've written letters myself personally, and there are hundreds that I know of, hundreds of other families who also called and wrote letters and are constantly on top of this.
1: Amazing.
7: And then we just don't get answers.
1: That happened in multiple places. Mm-hmm. I think it happened in Pennsylvania as well. It was a terrible decision. It was a reckless decision.
7: Yeah.
1: But it was probably the easiest decision at the time. That deserves an investigation, doesn't it? Donna, thank you so much for coming in.
7: Thank you for having me.
1: We appreciate it. Good to see you.
7: Thank you.
1: Coming up, the knives are out for Letitia James. Next, the Council for the National Legal and Policy Center fighting to make sure Tisha's big bias gets nowhere near the...

0: and letting you decide what's best for you and your family.
1: All right, welcome back. Tish James could soon find herself off the Cornell 7 case. One of the defendants is filing a petition at the New York Supreme Court last week for Big Tish to be removed and replaced with another special prosecutor. And it's obvious she needs to be removed. Big Tish made clearly biased comments on social media soon after those allegations became public, posting, "I'm holding her in my heart and in my prayers. To her and all other survivors, you're not alone. We stand with you." The brain-dead Governor Kathy Hochul appointed her to this position anyways, despite such a ridiculous tweet in the wake of these allegations. The National Legal and Policy Center is also filing a bar complaint for violating the rules of professional conduct by making public statements that exhibit a clear bias. NLPC counsel Paul Kaminar believes Big Tish could suffer the same fate of Fannie Willis in the Georgia election case against the president. And Paul Kaminar joins us now. It's something that she was even considered to be an investigator into this case after that tweet really shows you just how screwed up I think our system has gotten.
2: Yeah, absolutely. And I think, Kathy Hochul figured, well, let me appoint Tish James as a special prosecutor precisely because they thought that she would be the one that would go after these fraternity brothers and be biased against them. So this is an outrageous violation of the New York Bar Code of Ethics. We filed a complaint the other day. We had a ethics expert, Jack Marshall, submit a report agreeing with us that this is totally improper type of conduct on her part. I mean, it exhibits a clear bias that who she thinks is a victim and who she thinks is guilty. Yeah. And these seven fraternity brothers don't have a chance of being evaluated in a fair and unbiased way.
1: And if she does go through with this, if you guys don't get your wish here and this continues on and she does this investigation, if she gets convictions, I cannot fathom that those convictions would hold. They would immediately, you'd immediately have legal action against the conviction. And what happens then?
2: Yeah, well, that might be a tougher road to hoe here because I think it's not going to get that far. I think what's going to happen is that, number one, she probably will be kicked off the case because one of the lawyers for the defendant filed a motion like that. But even if she stays on the case, I think that, she's obviously going to be biased. And then if it's a liberal jury, they probably could be convicted. But I think they would appeal any conviction on the grounds that the prosecutor was biased and should not have been appointed in this case.
1: Right. All right. Paul Kaminar, we appreciate you coming on from the MPLC. Thank you so much. Good to see you. All right. Thank Kamala you. Eyeing another run at the White House, according to The Wall Street Journal, as her husband begs.

0: watching An American Life on Newsmax.
1: Welcome back. Time now for news from the left. Metallica lead singer James Hetfield calling out pro-Hamas rapper Macklemore.

0: singer James Hetfield calling out pro-Hamas rapper Macklemore and all the other lunatics that have to make their Gaza stances so publicly known as they perform their concerts. He did this during the band's new residency in Vegas at the Sphere. Enjoy.
1: Metallica is not here like some other entertainers to influence you with their bullshit. We're here to forget about all the outside.
0: Isn't that nice? Don't you just like to see that? Just shut up and play the music. Why not? Next up, Kamala reportedly eyeing another run for president in 2028. Yes, the stories are popping yet again, this time according to the Wall Street Journal, which reports that her husband, Doug Emhoff, who's just a rich guy that wants to chill as he gets close to 65, 70 years old, has been privately saying that he hates this idea, writing, her husband has privately told some people he would prefer she didn't run, and some donors have told her directly that a bid would be a long shot. And that much you can guarantee. How much money are they willing to put into Kamala Harris after she blew $1 billion only to get the floor wiped with her by Donald Trump in 2024, losing every single swing state? I doubt there's too many people that want to throw more money at that. Next up, Bill Maher calling out the ridiculous reaction to Trump's Iran-California comments. Remember, they said that he invited Iran to bomb California last week and everybody went nuts. Maher didn't fall for it, saying this.
2: Let's be fair. He wasn't trying to say, he said, let them, he's talking about Iran, let them take out Los Angeles. He was saying, you know, gas prices are too high, the small price. He wasn't saying that we were encouraging Iran. But still, you don't want to say that. The people in the city, we live here. Let them take out Los Angeles. Karen Bass, our mayor, was very upset. She immediately got on the phone with her travel agent.
0: Well said. And he makes a great point. That was ridiculous. And we all know it was. And finally, Hillary in Nebraska telling a story about the Obama library opening and how much she loved Michelle Obama's dig at President Trump about the Nobel Peace Prize. Take a listen.
3: When I was at the opening of the Obama Library, which I hope you all get to visit, when Michelle gave that very touching and clever speech about all the things that her husband had done that the other guy hasn't, and then, you know, the Nobel Peace Prize, I just burst into laughter. Barack turns around and he kind of, you know, grins at me. And so I leaned forward and I said, I really hope that Donald Trump is watching this. And Barack goes, yeah, me too. I hope so.
0: She's still not over it. Yeah, yeah, yeah. You know, Obama got a Nobel Peace Prize that Trump didn't get. But to be fair, Slick Willie got some things in the White House that Trump didn't get either. I'm just saying. And by the way, the Obama library is the ugliest eyesore I have ever seen. And Hillary to this day cannot get over 2016. And she'll never get over it. Coming up next, cancel culture tries to make a...

0: Good moment on Newsmax TV.
1: And finally tonight, you know, you thought cancel culture was over. The 2024 election was such a mandate on how ridiculous things had gotten. Shane Gillis hosted Saturday Night Live. This is a guy that was fired from Saturday Night Live years ago and has become one of the funniest and best comedians in the country in the wake of losing his job with that place. Well, they invited him back to host the show, and now he's getting hammered. This is a guy that says anything he wants, like a comedian should be able to. He's getting hammered for his opening monologue. We're going to let you listen to it. Take a listen.
2: Also, I haven't been to the gym in so long, I didn't know women just dress like now. Have you seen it? I've seen it. The shorts.
3: I'll tell you the thing that I'm really bothered by is I've balded directly into an Adolf Hitler haircut, and the front falls down a lot, and there's no way to adjust it without looking exactly like... It's the only way. I'm not going to do that. That's gay. That's it. You're either gay or you're Hitler. And isn't that where we're at as a country?
1: So most of the fury over this has been directed, of course, making it a women's issue, the comments about women and how they dress at the gym. He's taken it from every side right now. Actor Dan Levy, as if we care, was the one that got the most viral for this. I said he's speechless something like this can exist on television. Others saying the jokes were sexist and degrading. Finnerty joins us now as the show comes up next. It's comedy. Comedy is going, if comedy is funny, it's going to offend somebody.
4: Yes.
1: And if we're going to start going back down this road, if they think that because Democrats are going to win in the midterms, we're going to bring back cancel culture, is what I feel like we're moving toward, good luck.
4: I didn't even realize that was the controversial part. I watched that like the next morning in the clips, and I was like, that's like sort of, I can see that.
1: All the theories over the comments about how women dress at the gym.
4: Yeah, and the Hitler things as well. I guess they didn't like that. And Shane Gillis is right. Like, Hitler ruined that mustache, like, forever. Right? Like, that he did. I'm serious. He did. Charlie Chaplin was an actor, then Hitler had it, and that's it.
1: That's canceled. That's the end of the
4: forever.
1: Mustache.
4: I watched it. I was like, that's a good point. Rob, we'll do it again tomorrow. Finnerty starts right now.
5: Please investigate all you want, right? Like, to me, I'm not, I'm above the law.
6: We just finished a sunrise ceremony on the shores of the Athabasca.
5: Because don't order to suck a d-
7: Yeah, I did.
8: And I was diagnosed with the flu, and so I'm running a fever.
4: Good evening. Welcome back to Finnerty. Hope you had a great weekend. I'm Rob Finnerty. What is going on with James Talrico? Seriously? And don't you think it's almost funny to see Democrats just so outraged that Ilhan Omar's house was raided today, but it didn't bother them at all, like even a little bit, when they did the same thing to Donald Trump? I mean, give me a break. So much to get to on this Columbus Day. Here we go again. We do this every year on Columbus Day because half the country, for whatever reason, spend the day tripping all over themselves, going out of their way to call it Indigenous Peoples Day, pretending that this stuff matters.
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